0: I Believe, Jonathan and Melissa Helser on Refresh with Pastor Greg Laurie. And really, there's just one question to be asked. Do you believe? Maybe you've been listening today and are wondering what it means to believe in Jesus, to become a Christian. Pastor Greg, if someone is wondering that, would you share with them how they can do just that?
1: I'd be delighted to. Listen, if you would like to accept Jesus Christ into your life right now, and by that I mean if you would like your sin forgiven and have the assurance that you will go to heaven when you die, would you pray this prayer with me? Lord Jesus, I know that I'm a sinner, but I thank you for dying on the cross for my sin and rising again from the dead. I'm sorry for my sin, Lord, and I turn from it now, and I put my faith in you to be my Savior, my Lord, my God, and my friend. Thank you for loving me and calling me and accepting me. In Jesus' name I pray. Amen. Listen, if you just prayed that prayer in a minute, I want you to know on the authority of God's word that Jesus Christ has just come to take residence in your heart. The Bible says, these things we write to you that believe in the name of the Son of God, that you may know that you have eternal life. Listen, we want to send you some resources that will help you grow spiritually. So here's Dave with some details. And let me say, God bless you and welcome to the family of God.
0: Indeed, Pastor Greg. Yes, welcome. 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
2: SRN News, I'm Mary Rose. Iran reports no strikes overnight into Saturday, an apparent break in nearly 2 weeks of U.S. attacks. Tensions remain high over the control of the Strait of Hormuz. President Trump will host Israeli Prime Minister Benjamin Netanyahu at the White House next week as he weighs U.S. military options in Iran. Tuesday's meeting will mark the first face-to-face talks between the two since the Iran conflict began in late February. A fourth firefighter has died due to the now extinguished Knowles wildfire near the Colorado-Utah border. Nathan Matthews of the Wildland Fire Service of Lincoln, Nebraska, died Friday from injuries he suffered while responding to the Knowles fire on June 27th. The U.S. Department of Interior said Nate was assigned to the rifle helitech crew. This is SRN News.
1: Your AM 1160 weather forecast. Tonight will be clear to partly cloudy and humid with a low of 71. Sunday will be humid with partial sunshine and a high of 92. Sunday night will be partly cloudy, warm, and very humid with a couple of thunderstorms possible. These storms could bring flooding downpours and localized damaging wind gusts with a low of 76. I'm meteorologist Jason Caterina on AM 1160. 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
11: In 1862, Abraham Lincoln signed the Morrill Act, helping states create colleges focused on agriculture, mechanics, science, and practical education. The principle was not centralized control, it was opportunity. Lincoln's Morrill Act reminds us that America can support education without surrendering education to Washington. Why did it matter? Because a free nation needs citizens equipped to work, build, steward, and govern themselves. Scripture gives work a sacred weight. In Genesis, God placed man in the garden to work it and to keep it. Proverbs honors the one who works his land. Paul warns against idleness and calls believers to earn their bread. Why does that still matter today? Because education should form capable people under God, not dependent subjects under bureaucracy.
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15: I want you for a moment to think of someone you know that you can't even imagine being a Christian. Maybe it's your father or your mother. Maybe it's your son or your daughter. Maybe it's an angry, contentious neighbor. You're thinking they could never come to believe in Jesus. Oh, they could. Listen to this. No one is beyond the reach of

0: God has given us mere humans the opportunity to participate in giving life. A mom and dad bring life into this world with their newborn baby. And as believers, we have the privilege of bringing the message of new life to people as we share Christ. But some folks are not easily persuaded. They're stuck in their sin and don't want to move. Well, today on A New Beginning, Pastor Greg Laurie points out how we can reach the unreachable. It's a part of his series called Refresh.
1: For a few moments with you at the greatest revival in human history. And it took place in the city of Nineveh. And of course, the man that God used to bring this revival about was named Jonah. You see, God came to Jonah and he said, I want you to go to the city of Nineveh and I want you to preach the message that I give you to them. And Jonah flat out refused. Why? Nineveh was a wicked city. Nineveh was known for their atrocities and their intense cruelty that they would demonstrate toward their enemies. And Nineveh, the capital of Assyria, they were the avowed enemies of Israel. Therefore, Jonah wanted nothing to do with them. He had no concern for their souls. It didn't concern him that God would judge this nation. In fact, it was his hope that God would judge this nation. So Jonah literally bought a fare on a boat going the opposite direction. Well, that didn't work out so well for him. God sent a big storm and then a big fish, and he gave Jonah a big spanking. And there in the belly of the fish, Jonah called out to the Lord. And then God gave him a second chance. Jonah 2:10 says, the Lord spoke to the fish, and it vomited Jonah onto dry land. And the word of the Lord came to Jonah the second time, saying, go to Nineveh, that great city, and preach to them the message that I give to you. So here was Jonah now, repentant and regurgitated, righteous and ralphed. He was bleached and beached. He was victorious and vomited. And one more, he was regurgitated and revived. Imagine if you were laying around at the beach in Nineveh and you saw this sight. In comes this massive beast cruising through the water. It comes right to the shore. It opens up his mouth, makes a retching sound, and out rolls Jonah. Ta-da! His skin was probably bleached from the gastric juices in the whale's belly. And here's his message. In 40 days, Nineveh is going to be overthrown. So Jonah has prayed in the belly of the beast. Now he's preached to the city of Nineveh, walking through their streets. What happens next? You need to go now to Jonah chapter 3, verse 5, and we read this amazing story. The people of Nineveh believed God's message from the greatest to the least and declared a fast and put on burlap to show their sorrow. When the king of Nineveh heard what Jonah was saying, he stepped down from his throne and took off his royal robes and dressed himself in burlap and sat on a heap of ashes. And everyone prayed earnestly to God. And when God saw what they had done, how they had put a stop to their evil ways, he changed his mind and did not carry out the destruction he had threatened. This is a stunning turnaround. An entire city filled with thousands of people turn to God en masse, and a revival takes place, and the judgment of God is turned away. It just shows us that no one is beyond the reach of God. I want you for a moment to think of someone you know that you can't even imagine being a Christian. It's hard for you to even picture them holding a Bible and saying something like, praise the Lord. But listen to this. No one is beyond the reach of God. Maybe it's your father or your mother. Maybe it's your son or your daughter. Maybe it's someone you know that gives you a hard time at work. Maybe it's an angry, contentious neighbor. Maybe it's a public figure. You're thinking they could never come to believe in Jesus. Oh, they could. And you need to start praying for them that God will reach them. Again, this was a revival. God told these people 40 days judgment was coming and they repented. God tells us in 2 Chronicles 7:14, if my people which are called by my name will humble themselves and pray and seek my face and turn from their wicked ways, then I will hear from heaven and forgive their sin and heal their land. Listen, if you want to see a revival, just do revival-like things. Don't overly mystify this. Just do those things that you know you should be doing as a follower of Jesus Christ. Let me go back to comparing this to maybe the romance between a man and a woman. You know, when you're first taking a girl out as a guy, you want to make a good impression on her, so you actually shower, and your shirt is clean, and you show her great respect, and maybe as you pick her up, you open the door of the car for her, and then you go to the restaurant, you pull out the chair for her, you take her to a nice French restaurant, then you get married, and things change a little bit. You still open the door for the car, but you just close it before she's all the way in. You pull the chair out in the restaurant, but you let her fall, and then you point at her and laugh. And you take her to French restaurants. The last one you took her to was, I think it was Jochen's Box or Le Golden Arches. I don't know, but something's happened. You've sort of slipped away. Go back and do those romantic things again, so to speak, if you want your marriage to be strong. Heard a story about a woman that wanted to divorce her husband in the worst way. She went to an attorney and said, I want to divorce my husband, but I want this to hurt him. I want him to feel a lot of pain. And the attorney said, oh, really? Well, okay, I have a plan for you. He says, for the next 3 months, I want you to smother your husband with affection. Compliment him constantly. Tell him what a great guy he is, how much you care for him. And then when that time has come to an end, you'll drop the divorce papers on him. He won't know what happened. He won't see it coming. It'll even be more painful. She says, I'll do it. And so for the next 3 months, she complimented her husband, affirmed her husband, told her husband how much she loved and appreciated him. And when the 3 months came to a close, the attorney called her and said, all right, let's get this divorce started. She said, divorce? We're going on our second honeymoon. You see, the point is, she did what she probably should have been doing all along. And in the same way in our life as Christians, when we're doing the things we should always be doing every day, getting up and reading the Bible, having a prayer life, being involved in our church, sharing our faith, when we do these things, it fuels the fire of revival and keeps that fire burning. But when we neglect those things, we begin to fade.
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1: Is there somebody that God has called you to reach that you don't want to reach because you have a discomfort talking to a person like that? I've told you before that my mother was married and divorced 7 times, right? And after I became a Christian and a pastor, the Lord spoke to my heart to go back to these husbands of my mother and share the gospel with them. It didn't always go so well. There was one guy who was especially cruel to my mom. He lived in Hawaii. I'll call him Eddie. And he beat my mother and almost killed her. And in fact, one night he knocked her unconscious with a wooden statue. And as I saw her laying on the floor bleeding, I thought my mother had died. She left him after that. And I had a very hard heart toward this man, even after I was an adult. And I was over in Hawaii preaching at the Waikiki Shell. And someone said, Greg, you remember your old dad, Eddie? Yes. He lives right across from the Waikiki Shell. And you know what? He's not doing well. His health is failing. if you'd like to say something to him. I said, I'm good. I don't want to say anything to him. And I felt directed by the Lord to go meet with him. So I took my wife, Kathy, over there, and we sat in his tiny little apartment. He used to live in a beautiful palatial home. And there he was in great pain, obviously, not doing well in life. And I told him what Christ had done for me and how he had changed me. And I said, I would like to invite you to come over here, just across the street, basically, and hear me speak. And he said, no, I can drive you over if you like. No, he wanted nothing to do with it. So I thought, see, that's why I don't even try to reach these guys. But then there was another guy my mom married named Oscar Laurie. He adopted me. And I always loved this man because he treated me as a father should treat a son. But my mom left him. In fact, she left him and we flew over to Hawaii when she married Eddie. So I was getting out of school in New Jersey and the car was packed up with our suitcases. And I said, where are we going? She said, Hawaii. I said, where's dad? She said, he's not coming. And I didn't see him for the rest of my childhood. But after I was a young pastor, I sought him out, found him living in New Jersey. And I said, let's get some lunch together. He said, oh no, come to my home. We'd like to, you know, get to see you and know you again. And I'll introduce you to my new wife, Barbara. So I took the train out with Kathy and our oldest son, Christopher, to New Jersey there, Red Bank, New Jersey. And he was waiting at the station and I remembered him immediately. And before I knew it, I was calling him dad again. And one night we were sitting at the table and his wife made us a beautiful Italian meal. And she said to me, Greg, tell me how you became a Christian. And then how did you become a minister? And as I shared my story, my dad was just staring at me, not really responding. Oh, by the way, I left out something. He used to be an attorney. So I felt like I was standing before a judge giving my testimony. And I didn't seem like it was going very well. Another thing I left out was my father had just had a heart attack only a short time before and was having serious heart problems and even blacked out at the wheel of his car. And so he was on a restricted diet and he was exercising a lot. So he's listening. I tell my story of how I came to Christ. And then the dinner was done. And Oscar, my father who adopted me, said, Greg, let's walk in the morning. And I said, okay. He knocked on the door of my room at 6 o'clock in the morning, New Jersey time, 3 o'clock in the morning, California time. I was still pretty groggy. And as we're walking along in the park, he says, Greg, I was listening very carefully to what you said last night. And I said, yeah. And he said, I would like to give my life to Jesus Christ. Boy, did I wake up fast. It was like a double espresso. I said, well, Dad, maybe you don't understand what I said. Let me go over it again. And I went over it again. He says, yes, I want Jesus to come into my life. And I said, well, what we need to do is pray. And he drops to his knees. We're in the middle of a park. We're just walking at this point. He drops to his knees. I wasn't going to get on my knees, but since he was on his knees, I got on my knees and I led him in this prayer, and Christ came into his life, and he lived 15 more years, got involved in the church, was a leader in his church. An amazing, amazing story. But, you know, I didn't really want to reach these men that my mother was married to, but I had to leave my comfort zone and go to them. Maybe there's someone like that that you're thinking of right now that you need to reach. Well, bringing this message to a close, God gave a second chance to Nineveh, and God loves to give second chances. The Lord does not want to bring judgment, but we know this. Every nation's days are numbered. Every great world empire that has been on this planet, they had a beginning, a middle, and an end. And the same will happen to the United States of America in God's timing. But here's what we're praying for. One more great spiritual awakening. Maybe two more. Maybe three or four more. That's up to the Lord. But our job, our mission is similar to Jonah. We are to proclaim the good news and tell people that there is a God who loves them. It's a message of mercy, but it is also a message that says there's judgment if we reject that mercy. Classic example, John 3:16 offers both the forgiveness and the ramifications of not accepting that forgiveness. Jesus says, "For God so loved the world, he gave his only begotten Son, and whosoever believes in him should not perish, but have everlasting life." So here's the message of love. For God so loved the world that he gave. Here's the message of judgment. Whoever believes in him should not perish. So if I don't believe in him, I'll perish. If I don't believe in him, I'll face the judgment of God. Romans 6:23 is similar. First, there's a message of judgment. The wages of sin is death. But then the loving offer of forgiveness. But the gift of God is eternal life through Jesus Christ our Lord. Years ago, I was walking down the street in Hawaii. Now, I was a young pastor at this point. The guy was holding the sign. It said, "The wages of sin is death." And he was yelling to the people, "God hates you and God will judge you." And I watched this guy for a few minutes and I thought, he's misrepresenting the Lord. So I walked up to him and I said, "Excuse me." And he's still yelling, "God hates you and he'll judge you." "Excuse me." "Yeah, what? What do you want?" "You know, why don't you put the rest of that verse? It is true that it says the wages of sin is death, but the rest of it says, but the gift of God is eternal life through Jesus Christ our Lord." Then he told me God was going to judge me. Well, he was misrepresenting God. Yes, it is true judgment can come, but it's also true that Jesus Christ took the judgment of God on the cross of Calvary in our place. So we don't have to face it. God spared Nineveh. God extended mercy to Nineveh. A spiritual awakening happened in Nineveh. One person put it this way, quote, "If God could bring a mighty revival in Nineveh with no better representative than Jonah and no more gospel than he preached in their streets, he can surely do the same thing for America," end quote. Jesus actually validated the story of Jonah. And he said, as Jonah was 3 days and three nights in the whale, so will the Son of Man be 3 days and three nights on the heart of the earth. Here's what Christ was saying. Just as Jonah was in the belly of that beast, so I, the Son of God, will be crucified on a cross and I'll rise again from the dead. He validated the story and used it as a picture of his own death and resurrection. Listen, Jesus died for you. Jesus absorbed God's judgment that you should have absorbed and that I should have absorbed, and he died in my place. Again, God loved you so much, he gave his only begotten Son, and whoever believes in him should not perish, but have everlasting life. Have you asked Christ to come into your life? Have you asked him to forgive you of your sin? Do you have the hope right now that you will go to heaven when you die? If not, wouldn't you like to have it right now? Have you been running from God like Jonah? That needs to stop. Stop running from him and run to him. If you've never asked Jesus into your life, you can do it right here, right now. So if you want your sin forgiven, if you want to know that you'll go to heaven when you die, if you want Jesus Christ to be your Savior and your Lord and your friend, why don't you just pray this prayer after me? Pray these words. Lord Jesus, I know that I am a sinner.

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6: Well, Pastor Greg, George Whitfield's story is told in this new movie, A Great Awakening, which we're making available to our listeners right now. He was an itinerant evangelist in the 18th century. He traveled throughout the 13 colonies preaching the gospel. And for 30 years, he did this. I'm thinking you and old George might have had a lot to talk about.
7: Yes. Well, yeah, there's some similarities between us. You know, I didn't have a voice like his, that's for sure. His voice was so powerful, he could be heard in person by 25,000 people without amplification. I can't even imagine that. You know, there was one year we were doing a Harvest Crusade, and for some reason, the sound went out. Well, we found out later what it was. Someone unplugged the PA system. It was as simple as that. They unplugged it. But anyway, So I'm in the middle of preaching. In fact, I'm at the end of my message, getting ready to give the invitation, and the sound goes off, and I thought I'll speak anyway. No one could hear me. No one. It was so hard. But I think of George Whitfield and that booming voice that God gave him. But George was called to be an evangelist. I'm called to do the same. An evangelist is someone that proclaims the gospel and calls people to Christ. And I think it's an important role in the church. In more contemporary times, Billy Graham is the name that comes to mind as the great evangelist that God used in our nation. Well, go back a few years. In fact, go back a lot of years to the 1700s, and the Billy Graham of his day, George Whitfield, reached people. In fact, he was so effective, they had no media except for print media, of course, the newspaper. But somehow, George Whitfield, because of his endless preaching and his tireless proclamation of the gospel, was able to reach 80% of the colonial population. That's a lot of people. Pretty much everybody knew his name. But the main thing that Whitfield wanted to emphasize was not his name, but the name that is above all names, the name of Jesus Christ. So you need to know this story. And we have it available for you in this amazing new film called A Great Awakening. It was so popular, they had to extend the theatrical run because the word of mouth was spreading and more people wanted to see it. 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
10: Do you feel extraordinary? 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I feel pretty ordinary, and maybe you do too. But here's some good news. God does.

0: makes his best work with ordinary people. He tells us that his power is perfected in weakness, and over the past several weekends, we've seen this. God uses ordinary women for extraordinary purposes. That's just the kind of God he is. I'm your host, Dana Gresh. You're listening to Revive Our Hearts Weekend. We're about to listen to the final three stories of this little weekend series we've been in. Each woman we're learning about today is connected to Revive Our Hearts in some way, whether as a staff member or someone who's benefited from our resources. I'm excited to tell you more. First up, we've got Cindy Rast from Brazil. She lived there because her husband taught at Pan American Christian Academy in São Paulo, and she faithfully led other English-speaking women in Bible studies.
1: At the beginning of 2012, one of my friends, Prisca, she came and she said, "Cindy, please lead us in another study. It's been too long. Let's do a study together." And I was really busy, and I thought, "Oh, Lord, I really don't have time for this, and I don't, what would you want us to do?" And I think it was right then that True Woman was coming out, True Woman 101.
0: True Woman 101 is a workbook written by Mary Cassian and Nancy DeMoss Wolgemuth. Cindy was willing to give the study a try because she'd been listening to Nancy's teaching on Revive Our Hearts for about a year.
1: And so the four of us began studying True Woman. And after the first week, we'd done our lesson, we'd watched the video. We got onto our knees. No one said a word at the end of the study. We got onto our knees and we just started confessing. The Holy Spirit was so present. And he showed us, "You've got this all wrong. You have bought into the lies of this world and the culture. You have been deceived. You are women who know the word. You're women who are serving, but you've been deceived. Confess." And there was such sweet repentance that day. And the Lord began to work in our hearts over the next few weeks. And he brought about transformation that's produced amazing fruit. He's humbled us. He's broken us. And then it began replicating. And we just saw the Holy Spirit work in ways that I've never seen him work before. He would just bring women. And so over the course of the next couple of years, I don't know how many studies I led, but it was quite a few. Never me going and seeking these women. The Lord brought these women to me. And I can say in every situation, the woman's life has been transformed and renewed by the power of the word through this study and through understanding who they are created and designed to be as women. These were all English-speaking women. So we had people from Switzerland and the United States and Brazilians that spoke English and Portuguese. But I thought, the women of Brazil, they need to hear this, and they don't have this accessible to them. And so I had said to my husband over the course of several months, "Oh, this needs to be in Portuguese." But I thought, who am I?
0: So at this point, Cindy was thinking, we need Revive Our Hearts materials translated into Portuguese. But she didn't think she was the one who was supposed to do that work.
1: What can I do? My Portuguese isn't even that good. How can I do this? And so I just kind of pushed it aside and left it there. But I prayed. And I thought, who am I? I can't, what do you want me to do? But I knew there was such a burning desire. And he said, "I want obedience. I want obedience." And then I argued with him. I said, "But who am I? I'm Cindy Rast. I don't speak very well. I don't even speak this language very well. How can I do such a great thing? You know, how can I do this?" And then it was so interesting. I had a piece of paper there and a pen, and he just started bringing to my mind three different publishers that I know personally. So I said, "Okay, yes, Lord."
0: God did answer Cindy's prayers. He connected Cindy with a publisher. He provided the funds, and the Portuguese translation of the True Woman 101 workbook became a reality. Cindy's investment in translating True Woman 101 is still bearing fruit. But Cindy wasn't able to fully see her vision for the True Woman movement in Brazil. Not long after that interview aired, Cindy was diagnosed with a brain tumor. After a 4-year battle with cancer, she went home to be with the Lord in December of 2019. COVID-19. This is Cindy's daughter, Grace, speaking at Cindy's memorial service.
2: She has left a mighty legacy, and for that, I am eternally grateful and humbled.
0: Cindy has left a mighty legacy indeed. Today, Revive Our Hearts continues to impact women in Brazil because Cindy built a team of women to carry on her work. The truth about biblical womanhood is still spreading in this country. It's transforming women and their families for the glory of God. I love the way Revive Our Hearts equips women to embrace God's plan for them. It's one of the most beautiful things about this ministry. I think you'll see that in our next story. In Daniel chapter 7, we read, "My spirit was deeply distressed within me." And in the next chapter, Daniel says, "I was overcome and lay sick for days." And then in chapter 10, he tells us, "No strength was left in me. My face grew deathly pale. Anguish overwhelms me, and I am powerless." All of those emotions were because Daniel heard news about what was coming in the future. And we all know what it's like to dread something that's coming towards us, right? I mean, in a moment, one piece of challenging news can affect our whole future. Michelle Leach experienced just that. At the time, she had one little girl named Charlotte and another baby on the way. Here she is to tell her story.
3: We were having another girl, but there were also some things that they noticed on the ultrasound. They said that they found a major heart defect, as well as a couple other abnormalities that encouraged them to kind of have us seek better care, more specialized care. So we started with the fetal heart program, but we didn't know much other than a heart defect, which would most likely require surgery when she was born. So we had a lot of scans throughout the rest of my pregnancy. We probably had echocardiograms of the baby's heart and very detailed ultrasounds. And as the scans were progressing, they were continually finding all of these abnormalities about our daughter, Blair. That was the hardest part, that season of unknown, just crying out to the Lord that He would spare our child from having any, you know, serious issues. I think my biggest, I didn't know it until this point in my life, but that was one of my biggest fears, having a child that had genetic complications, severe cognitive, physical disabilities. That just sounded like a death sentence to me at the time. So for the remainder of our pregnancy, we continued to have scans, and she was looking healthy otherwise. And so I finally delivered her down at CHOP. They have a special delivery unit for high-risk babies. And when they handed her to me and I looked at her face, I knew that there was a problem. And that moment, I truly had feelings of not wanting my own daughter. And so part of my testimony is having compassion on women who do not want their child and pursue abortion. And though we knew that that was not the Lord's will, being the giver of life, I knew those emotions that might motivate someone to pursue those options. And so that was a very hard moment when she was born. But that was part of the grieving process for us. And so I feel like that moment is forever ingrained in my mind of seeing her for the first time. At that point on, the Lord really began using Blair to just pull a lot of sin to the surface of my heart, sin that had always been there. And so in His grace, just allowing me to see it, allowing me to see the way that I maybe idolized having this perfect family, sin in the way that I feared having a child that had disabilities, the ways that I was trying to control what my little world that was around me. Practically caring for Blair is, I often tell friends, it feels like caring for a child that has the stomach bug every day of her life. For the first 2 years of her life, she was able to take a bottle, but it was very stressful. She was never able to nurse developmentally. She was not able to eat and breathe at the same time. So we had to work really hard to get her to take a bottle, but she had trouble latching. It would take hours to get her to latch and to take the amount she needed, and then she would throw it all up. And it was this constant cycle that felt like insanity, you know, doing the same thing over and over again, expecting different results. And it was stressful for myself, my husband. We were the only ones that could feed her. She was not gaining weight, so there was very heavy stress on her getting what she needed and keeping it down. She went through a brief period where she, during feeds, would stop breathing and she would turn very blue, and we had to call the ambulance a couple times. And this went on for close to 2 years. We finally made the decision to have a G-tube inserted, so now all of her feeds go right through her stomach, so she doesn't take anything by mouth. And that has been a huge blessing to us, but also to Blair. She was noticeably less stressed when she wasn't having to drink from a bottle. She was a happier girl. And so we see things like that along the way as the Lord's provision and wisdom and discernment of how to care for her. There's been a lot of trial and error with Blair of, because she can't communicate in certain ways, she can't tell us how she's feeling or what's upsetting her. There's a lot of trying to figure her out. And so we've come a long way with the help of the Lord, just giving us wisdom to know how to best care for her and surrounding us with people that have helped us do that. And now with Blair, praise God, she is really thriving. She's very medically stable right now. The Lord has provided for us in so many different ways with just family and therapists that love her and have become part of our family, it feels like at times. And he's given us faith to have more kids. And I look at Blair, and I was saying this to my mom the other day, I can't picture my life without her. And a daughter that I thought I never could fully love the way that I loved my other children, I can truly say that she is a gift from God, and I love her. And so the Lord has really used Blair in a mighty way in my life.
0: Praise God for Michelle Leach's testimony and for his hand in sweet little Blair's life. His hand is over every child in the womb. He sees every sacrifice a mother makes, and he cares deeply for his people right here and all across the globe. As we listen to one more story today, you'll get a special window into God's heart for the nations. And I hope you'll also begin to develop a vision for how you might reach the lost with the hope of Christ's sacrificial love for them. Now, this story begins when a listener named Brooke Keeney and her husband decided their last child had outgrown their baby bed. They hoped to give it to a family in need.
4: So we decided to donate that through a ministry of our church. And one of the things they do is they help refugee families in the Houston area. And so when my husband brought it there, he said, could anyone use this little bed? A lady there said, yes, we have a refugee family that's from Afghanistan, and they have four little kids, and the two-year-old needs a bed. And so my husband said, I know my wife's going to be all over that. She loves refugees and missions and wants our family to serve more. So we'll go and deliver it to this refugee family. the area where they're living in Houston, it's not nice. They're small apartments. So I think they were a family of six. So the mom and the dad, and then they had four little kids. And if I remember correctly, it was a one bedroom apartment. So the parents and like two of the kids slept all in one bed. And then we had brought the little toddler bed. And then I think the others one slept on the floor, but it definitely is not enough room for six people. So I had been praying for ways for our family to serve and to love and to kind of get outside of our bubble we're in. We're in a Christian school, we're at church, we're reading the Bible at home, but I really wanted our family to serve and to be grateful and thankful for the things God had given us and to share that with our neighbors. And so we started, if you meet one refugee family, you would meet another and another. So we, along with Houston's First Baptist, we started having teas for the women. And so they would come and we would do a craft and have tea, and then there would be some sort of small gospel presentation or truth from God's word that was presented. So we started just building relationships with refugee families over the span of about 4 years. We saw the body of Christ come around and to help and to love and to serve the refugees in our community and to treat them with value and dignity as people created in the image of God, not just like a bothersome addendum to our community, but to really show them you are wanted, you are loved, you do have value, and God does have a purpose for you being here.
5: Oh, what a beautiful ministry God had given Brooke already. When the U.S. pulled out of Afghanistan in 2021, this story became even more remarkable.
4: Because we had developed relationships with our refugee friends, they had grown to trust us and to love us. And so they started calling us. And I have a specific memory. I was at our parents' house and one of our friends, and I won't share her name, but she called me in a panic. And she said, "The Taliban is coming. The Taliban is coming. My family is there. My family is there. They're going door to door. They're going door to door. You have to get them out." And so a lot of times the refugees, because I'm an American, they automatically assume I have some sort of authority or connection to the State Department, or I could just get on a plane and bring them over. And I told her, I said, I'm just me. I don't have any authority or jurisdiction. And I just sensed the Lord being like, but wait, I have direct access to the King of Kings who can deliver you from anything. And so I told her, I said, "I've told you this many times, my friend, you have got to call on Jesus. I know that that's not what you believe in your heart, but I've shared that with you. And that is the hope for your family. That's your rescue. That's your way out." And she's not a believer, but you know, I said, "We're praying for you." I shared with her a story from the Bible. I said, where, you know, when God can blind their eyes, you know, when Peter was going out of the jail, they didn't see him. And I said, "I'm just going to pray that over your family." And, you know, fast forward a year later, her family has now gotten out, and they're in Abu Dhabi waiting to get resettled in Germany. And I was like, God answered our prayer. Why didn't you tell me that? A whole year has gone by. We've been praying for your family to be delivered. God did that for you. And she's still not a believer, but we're just sharing with her, like, God is involved. He sees your family. He sees you, and he cares about you. You're not just a random refugee living in some yucky apartment in Houston. Like, you're a person of infinite worth to the God who created you. So my same Afghan friend called me and she said, Miss Brooke, you have to come. They've dropped six families in our apartment and they don't have anything." And I said, "They don't have anything? What do you mean? They don't have anything." The United States was so overwhelmed with the Afghan refugees coming and getting moved off of the military bases. They were dropping them in cities that were not ready for them. And the government system just literally failed. And so they were dropping families in apartments late at night with nothing, no food, no beds, no nothing. And so there was these six families, and I said, "Okay, Lord, like, what do you want us to do?" So it literally started with six families. I texted 6 friends and I said, I need y'all, who can take one family? And I said, these are their kids, these are their clothes sizes, this is the food they need. And so we just went family by family. And so 6 families, it just kept growing and growing and growing. And, you know, they all came to different military bases in the U.S. and then they would get like vetted and processed and vaccinated and all the things. I don't even know all the different checklists they had to go through. And then they would just put them in this city and that city. And so we would just keep hearing about people. And then once you build trust kind of with a couple of families, then when a new family would arrive, they would say, oh, these, you know, the Christians will help you. And so they, you know, you almost kind of started developing this like rapport with the families where they, you know, they couldn't get a hold of their caseworker. And so somebody would like one time I got a text message. It was like, hello, ma'am. We heard that you are helping all homeless and all refugees in Houston. And I just started laughing. I was like, I don't think we were helping the homeless, but we weren't helping all refugees. But it was just this, in his broken English in the text, hello, ma'am, could you visit us? We heard you and your husband will help all refugees and homeless people. And we're not an organization. We're just like a body of believers and families and churches that just started rallying around. Because people were like, what organization you're with? And I was like, we're followers of Isa al-Masih, Jesus the Messiah, and we're coming here to serve you in his name, and we love you, and we're glad that you're here. I don't have a business card. I'm not with a 501c3. Like, we're just a regular family that just loves Jesus and loves you guys, and we want to welcome you to our country. We're so sorry and sad for all the sorrow that you've had in your whole life, but we are glad that we're here, and can we pray for you? A friend of mine that works with Revive Our Hearts, I'm like, hey, any chance there's Bible study materials with Revive Our Hearts in Farsi? Well, there is. And so Seeking Him has been translated into Farsi. And so Revive Our Hearts, generously, we have at my friend's house in Houston, I think she has a box of like 25 Seeking Him in Farsi. And so I don't know who's going to use that. I don't know when the Lord will open the door for that, but it is just so neat to see a ministry that I started listening to when I had little itty bitty babies and was drowning in that stage of life. Those foundations that set our family up to be able to do this. Now, you can't give out of what you don't have. And so any work that we have done with refugees has literally come out of years and years of prayer and surrender and my own personal time in the Word of God. And so, yeah, really thankful for how Revive Our Hearts encourage you to stay in the Word, connected to God, and the rest of everything flows out from that.
5: What a story. This ordinary woman, along with the ordinary church members around her, trusted in God. And then He did extraordinary work through them. These refugees from Afghanistan saw Christ's heart on display. I wonder, do the lost in our city see Christ in us? Do they know our churches as the place to go for mercy and help? I think this is an exciting thing to dream about. How can we be the aroma of Christ to the nations right here at our doorstep? I hope you'll consider this as you gather with your local body of believers this weekend. You know, the women we've learned about over the past several weekends have put biblical womanhood on display. Around here, we call that true womanhood. 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Well, next weekend, we're talking about girlhood and how to point little hearts to Jesus. If you're a girl mom, a grandma, a big sister, a Sunday school teacher, a mentor to a little girl in your community, you're going to want to be here for that. 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I'm Dana Gresh. 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
8: SRN News, I'm Mary Rose. Iran reports no strikes overnight into Saturday, an apparent break in nearly 2 weeks of U.S. attacks. Tensions remain high over control of the Strait of Hormuz. Iranian Health Ministry spokesperson says Iran had a peaceful night. And President Trump will host Israeli Prime Minister Benjamin Netanyahu at the White House next week as he weighs U.S. military options in Iran. Tuesday's meeting will mark the first face-to-face talks between the two since the Iran conflict began in late February. A fourth firefighter has died due to the now extinguished Knowles wildfire near the Colorado-Utah border. Nathan Matthews of the Wildland Fire Service of Lincoln, Nebraska, died Friday from injuries he suffered while responding to the Knowles fire on June 27th. This is SRN News.
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9: Tonight will be clear to partly cloudy and humid with a low of 71. On Sunday, expect humid conditions with partial sunshine and a high of 92. Sunday night will be partly cloudy, warm, and very humid with a few thunderstorms possible. These storms may bring flooding downpours and localized damaging wind gusts with a low of 76. I'm meteorologist Jason Caterina on AM 1160. 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
15: We've lost sight of what real ministry is about. And a pastor, a real pastor, a real shepherd, what does he do? He prays, he studies, and he feeds the flock of God. He doesn't entertain people. He's not the star of the show. He's supposed to be the servant of all.

0: 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As we resume our study of 1 Corinthians today, Raul will outline God's expectations for those in pastoral leadership and urge you to have a heart for ministry, regardless of whether or not you've been called full-time. We'll discover that the Lord wants us to be servants, not self-serving, and humble, not prideful, as we promote His gospel rather than ourselves. Here's Raul Reese in the book of 1 Corinthians.
1: What we have here in chapter 4, the title of my message is Paul's picture of a real pastor. Now, we know that there's hundreds and thousands of churches, even close to millions of churches all over the world. But how does the Bible describe a real church and a real pastor? Or real pastors or real ministers of the gospel of Jesus Christ? And what's happening here is that Paul the Apostle is talking to a group of believers whom Apollos had brought to Jesus Christ. Paul brought Apollos to Christ. And then they were claiming to be wiser than Paul the Apostle and the group that Paul hung out with. So Paul, what he wants to do is he wants to clarify that it wasn't really him and it's not them, it's the Lord. It's the Lord that is doing the work. They were questioning Paul's wisdom, Paul's authority, Paul's motives concerning his ministry. You know, it's sad that so many churches and ministries, not all, but are constantly in competition with other churches. It's sad. So sad. Look how he begins. Chapter 4, verses 1 through 6. Here he talks about being a faithful steward. Look what he says. Paul begins. He says, "Let a man so consider us as servants of Christ and stewards of the mysteries of God." I love chapter 4, verse 1. Because here Paul gives us two main themes. One of stewardship and the other one of servanthood. Notice what he says there. And I think it's really important that here Paul has been talking about Apollos and himself, and now he's going to let you know what a real minister and a real steward of God is. Let me take you back a little bit in the Greek language, because here when he uses the word servant, the word servant here in that culture, if you were in a port and you became a galley slave, notice what I said, a galley slave. You were not employed on top of the ship. You were employed in the bottom of the ship. And you were chained. And you would be a rower. A rower in the bottom. They would call that a bond slave. Notice that in the bottom of the ship, and you had become not only a bond servant of that master. And as we look at our own personal lives, Paul, when he writes all his letters, he says, Paul, an apostle and a servant, a doulos of Jesus Christ. Paul never looked at himself like so many TV evangelists as what? As a Hollywood star. They have their own special parking. They have their own special security. They're untouchable. And they're always, always asking for money. Always. Those are the people you have to be careful with. And Paul the Apostle exposes those kind of people. They were constantly seeking after their own glory, building themselves up and becoming superstars. Listen, the Bible says that when Paul and James and all these guys were called, Paul's going to tell us here in chapter 4, they went through heavy suffering, and they were poor, and they had their own jobs. Nothing was given to them, and they never fleeced the flock of God. Never, ever. And you can see how the ministry today has been professionalized. We've lost sight of what real ministry is about. And a pastor, a real pastor, a real shepherd, what does he do? He prays, he studies, and he feeds the flock of God. He doesn't entertain people. He's not the star of the show. He's supposed to be the servant of all, greeting the people, talking to the people, counseling with the people, being a servant. And you don't see that today in big churches today, because it's gotten to their heads. It's sad. But I think it's really important that we understand and take the Bible and stick to the Word of God. As Paul says in chapter 4, 1, let a man consider us, speaking of the apostles, notice, as servants under rowers. The word in Greek there is under rower, in the bottom of the ship, rowing away, of Christ and stewards. What's a steward? He's a house manager. If I have a boss, he makes me a house steward of everything that he has, like Joseph. What do? I have to have wisdom on how to deal with his money and do it correctly and do it in a way where we're accountable. He's made you and I stewards of everything you have, your house, your car, your bank account, the clothes you wear, everything. You have to be a good manager. So it's really important that we understand the mind of Paul and the heart of Paul here. Paul is saying of himself, listen, you guys, he says, let a man so consider us as, notice, under rowers, and what? And stewards of what? Of the mysteries of God. What's the word mysteries there? The truth of Jesus Christ through the word of God that has been given to us. Are you a good steward of the truths of God when God gives you his word? Are you a good steward of it? And then check this out, verse 2, the requirement. Moreover, he says, it is required in stewards, in house managers, that one to be found, here's the word again like this morning, faithful. Faithful, trustworthy. Can God trust you with the little things so that he can give you bigger things? If he can, you better learn. You better learn if you want to prosper in this world. Not financially, spiritually. To trust you with the things of the Spirit. And I think this is so cool how Paul's heart is shown to us here as he's speaking to our hearts. He wants us to really know the heart of God and what God really intends to do in each one of our lives. And check this out, verse 3. He said, but with me, Paul, it is a very small thing that I should be judged by you. They were judging Paul. And yet Paul was one of the most blameless people in the whole world. He worked a job and then he preached. He never ever asked for money. When they gave him a gift, he took it and used it for the gospel. One of the most blameless people in the whole world, Paul the Apostle. And yet these Judaizers were coming against him because he had been bringing the gospel of Jesus Christ and they were bringing the law and trying to bring people into bondage when Paul was setting people free to the gospel of Jesus Christ. So they hated him and they were jealous of Paul. Watch again. But with me, Paul, notice his attitude. It is a very small thing that I, Paul, should be judged by you or by a human court. In fact, I don't even judge myself. So how can you judge me? Notice what Paul's saying here. This is something that we need to understand because today people are always what? Are always trying to tear people down. What were they doing? They were tearing Paul's character down. We need to be careful of that. We don't tear people's character down. We do expose the sin of people that take advantage of other people. And Paul mentions it by name. Verse 4. For I know of nothing against myself. Notice he was blameless. Blameless. I can't notice what he says. Yet I am not justified by this. Even though I'm blameless, I'm not justifying myself. But he, God, who judges me is the Lord. I love that. I mean, God knows my heart. God knows my attitude. God knows my service to him. And God knows my private life. How about you tonight? God sees everything. God hears everything. So Paul brings up some very heavy things here concerning blamelessness. Look what he says again, verse 4. He says, for I know nothing against myself, yet I am not justified by this, but he who judges me is the Lord. Notice the truth is the Lord. And then verse 5. Therefore, judge nothing before the time. That is the time of judgment coming. Until the Lord comes, who will both bring to light, notice, the hidden things of darkness and reveal the counsels of the hearts, and then each man's praise will be coming from God. Isn't that heavy? What is he saying? He says, you can lie to the world, you can lie to your wife, you can lie to your husband, to your children, you can lie to the pastor, you can lie to the sheep, you can lie to everybody, but God is going to reveal it on the day of judgment. It's going to be open for everybody to see. You won't be able to snow God. You won't be able to hide from God. That's why Paul says very clearly here, notice, he's going to judge what? My motives. My motives, why did I do that? What was my motive? Our motive in giving, our motive in reading, our motive in witnessing, our motive in church attendance, our motive in talking to people in the world and the way we work as Christians. All those things are going to be cast into the fire, and God is going to test every one of those motives. And whatever burns up, you lose your reward. You don't get nothing. You'll be saved by the grace of God only.
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1: Verse 5 again. Therefore, judge nothing before the time until the Lord comes, who will bring both to light the hidden things of darkness and unveil the counsels of the real heart. Then, notice, each one's praise or motive will come from God. So everything will be exposed and God will be the final judge. Verse 6. Now, these things, brethren, speaking to Christians, I have figuratively transferred to myself and Apollos for your sakes, that you may learn in us not to think beyond what is written, that none of you may be puffed up on behalf of one against another. What is Paul saying? Paul's saying, you guys, Paul, Apollos, and myself, and Peter were all examples of what? Of humility, true humility. Look at Jesus. He's the greatest example. And then notice verse 7 to 13. For who makes you differ from another person? He's going to ask five questions here. And what do you have that you did not receive? Now, if you did indeed receive it, why do you boast as if you had not received it? Notice what Paul is saying here. What happened to your humility? Why are you such a braggart? When you know that God is the one that gave it to you, why do you take the credit? Why do you take the credit? Even becoming a millionaire, who gave it to you? God gave it to you. Now, if you did it in lying and cheating and conniving, and you did it wrongfully, then that's not of the Lord. Because then you took it from other people to enrich yourself. But truly, if God has opened the door and God's really leading my life, then I'm going to give credit to the Lord. What he's doing, what he wants to do in my life. So Paul here wants to make sure that we understand when he's asking these questions. And this is what's really missing in so many churches today, learning how to be not a self-promoter, but allow God to promote you and to lead you and guide you and open the doors and close the doors and know when you need not to go through that door as you're being led by the Holy Spirit. God is the one that gives us the gifts of the Holy Spirit. So who gets the credit? God gets the credit. Nobody else. Look what he says, verse 8. He says, you already are full. You already are rich. You have reigned as kings without us. And indeed, I could wish you did reign, that we also might reign with you. Notice what Paul here, he's actually using satire here when he speaks. And what's incredible here, literally, he says, you think you got it all, but you really have nothing. Literally. You think you got it all. You think you have arrived, but you haven't. You really haven't. Because God's in control. God's the one that promotes. He takes up one and he takes on the other. God is the one that opens the door. God is the one that closes the door. Look what Paul says now in verse 9 again. Now, for I think And here's not the real truth about the ministry and pastors. For I think, Paul says, that God has displayed us, the apostles, last, not first. Isn't that cool? I think that God has put us not first, but last, the apostles. As men condemned to death, if I'm a real minister of God, I'm condemned to death. We have been made a spectacle to the world, both to angels and to men. He's talking about the downfall of the ministry, the real ministry. Now, these guys didn't have where to sleep. They didn't have enough food. They were beaten. Paul said, I was beaten 3 times, shipwrecked thrice. I mean, this is the way the ministry is. The real ministry is not the way people present it today. That's not the real ministry. And so he goes on to say, for I think that God has displayed us, the apostles, last. Notice. And he says what? As men condemned to death, for we have been made a spectacle to the world, both to angels and to men. Notice, we are fools for Christ's sake, but you're wise in Christ. We are weak, but you're strong. You are distinguished, but we are dishonored. Notice that. Paul never lifting himself up. But the real truth is, hey, it's the Lord. Verse 11, he goes on to say, he said, to the present hour we both are hungry and thirsty. We are poorly clothed and beaten and homeless. And we labor, we work, working with our own hands, being reviled. And yet what do? Instead of putting people down and cursing people, we bless people. That's the Christian love of Christ. We bless people. Being persecuted, we endure it. Notice that. And then he says, being defamed, we entreat. We have been made the filth of the world, the offscouring of all things, even to the present time, Paul says. People don't like us. People don't respect us. People think we're nothing but dirt. We're the scum of the earth. And yet Paul knew he had the greatest call of all calls, to be a disciple of Jesus Christ. To be a doulos, a servant of the Lord. I love that. And then he says, I do not write these things to shame you. I'm not trying to embarrass you. But as my beloved children, I'm warning you. He's a father to the body of Christ. As a father to my children, I'm trying to warn you. Don't go into the ministry unless you really count the cost. Don't go into it unless you know what you're getting yourself into. It's not about promoting yourself. It's not about making yourself rich. It's about ministering to people and loving God and loving His Word and being a steward and being a servant of God. Then he says this, I love this. He says, for though you might have 10,000 instructors in Christ, yet you do not have many fathers, for in Christ Jesus I have begotten you through the gospel or the good news of Jesus Christ. You're still my children, no matter where you are in the world. You're still my children. Therefore, not because of what he said, I urge you, notice, imitate me. Why? Because he imitated Jesus Christ. Imitate me. Because I imitate Christ. For this reason, I have sent Timothy. Timothy, remember, he was his disciple, one of the youngest disciples. He loved Paul, and Paul loved him. He was like his own son. He took him with him everywhere. Look what he says. For this reason, I have sent Timothy to you, who is my beloved and faithful son in the Lord. Isn't that cool? To me, it's a blessing to get young people in the ministry, train them up, and give them the word of God and pray with them and disciple them and then cut them loose and see how God's going to use them. They're like my sons. Now that I'm older, they're like my sons and I'm like their father and some of them I'm a grandfather to them. To be able to see all the children that I have dedicated in West Covina and here, and they come through these doors now and it's been 35 years to a lot of these, and they walk in with their children, then I really feel old. Think about that. I remember when they were little kids in Sunday school. And now they're grown up. Men in the military, coming out of the military, they get married. They move away throughout the United States. And they contact me. And it's amazing to see when they come back and they talk to me. I can't believe how God has blessed this place. And look how God is blessing you. And God continues to move in us and through our lives. So here Paul has taught me much about the ministry as he's talking to us. Watch what else he says. He says, verse 17 again, "For this reason I have sent Timothy to you, who is my beloved and faithful son in the Lord, who will remind you of my ways." Notice that, of my ways in Christ Jesus. That is the way he lived, the way his life was, Paul the Apostle. "As I teach everywhere in every church. Now, some are puffed up as though I were not coming to you." Notice that. They were looking for a fault. They were looking for a fight with Paul. "But I will come to you shortly." Notice, "if the Lord wills." Underline that. Always according to the will of God. If the Lord wills. He says, "and I will know not the word of those who are puffed up, but" what? "The power of God." I love that. The power of God through the power of the Holy Spirit. Paul says, "I depend on the power of God, not the power of men. When I come, I'm coming in the power of God." Watch this, verse 20. "For the kingdom of God is not in word, but in power." It's not just words. This is the power of God, the Bible. If you've never read the Bible from Genesis to Revelation, you've been in the Lord a year, 2 or 3 years, shame on you. Shame on you. How are you ever going to know God's perfect will for your life if you haven't read from Genesis to Revelation? You can't. And God will never bring to you the knowledge that you need to give to others because you don't have it yourself. The Holy Spirit only brings back to my remembrance only the things that I have read and studied. That's it. So maybe your mind is empty concerning the Holy Spirit. You need to read through the whole Bible, Genesis to Revelation.
0: 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Now, here's Raul once again with a closing thought.
1: And then he says this finally, "What do you want? Shall I come to you with a rod so I can beat you? Or shall I come in love?" Of course he's going to come in love. We don't come with a rod. God uses the rod. We use the love of God. And check this out. "What do you want? Shall I come to you with a rod or in love or in a spirit of gentleness?" Of course, I'm going to come in love. And with what? In gentleness. Why? Because you're my children. I love you as my children, Paul says. And I want to nourish you with the word of God. Why? Because I want to see you grow up and develop and become something in the kingdom of God.
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3: 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When his mother Lorraine takes Luke out in public, she's always tense, always nervous. 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What if something sets him off at the restaurant and he goes ballistics? Lorraine constantly worries that her son might do or say something not only inappropriate, but harmful. Well, all that changed when

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2: 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And that night, the man gave his heart to the Lord. 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

God bless you again. Thank you for tuning in on this evening. You are my brother, you are my sister, you are my neighbor, you are my friends. For God so loved the world that he gave his only son. And whosoever believes in him shall not perish but have everlasting life. Word of God says, whom the Son set free is free indeed. Free indeed. And because of his blood, his precious blood, he shed his blood for all of us that surrender our lives to him. And on this evening, we are going to be asking him for direction. We're going to be asking him for healings. We're going to be asking him for healings. You know, when Jesus walked the earth, he was the wisest man in the world. He was the most wisest man. He was the most intelligent man. He was the most powerful man in the world. Son of God. God came as Jesus, and he has given us an opportunity to reign with him for eternity. Now, be praying for the program. Be praying for each and every one that is listening on this evening. You know, there's a lot of things going on today in the world today. Wherever you're listening from, some of you might be listening, and this is the weekend. But we're here waiting on the Lord. We're here waiting on him. We're here expecting a word from him, because we're living in some perilous times. Men are lovers of themselves more than lovers of God. They're heady, they're high-minded, they're proud, they're boastful, full of hate, and all the rest of the things that we see going on in the world today. But with Jesus, you might not have anything. But when you turn your life over to the Lord, he's going to open up a door for you. You might have bad credit, but when you turn your life over to the Lord, he is going to improve your credit score. When you turn your life over to the Lord, they might have policemen and security cameras and watchdogs and all of that. But when you turn your life over to the Lord, God will send angels. He will send angels to watch over you. Now we're going to go to worship. Let's go.

he is faithful. You know, the King of Israel, David, King of Israel, out of his heart and on to the scriptures. The Lord is faithful. The Lord is faithful. David says, the Lord is faithful. Yea, though I walk through the valleys of the shadows of death, I will fear no evil. For his God is faithful. And his God is your God. He's faithful. Look back. Look back at all of the times you've had those moments. You were in a dark place and did not know how it was going to come out. Didn't know how it was going to turn out. But you're here today. Go back. Sometimes it's a long time ago. Sometimes it's yesterday. But you go back. I remember once, years ago, standing in the kitchen preparing my daughters. They were 5 and 6 years old. And I was fixing breakfast. And I put a piece of bacon in my mouth and it got lodged in my windpipe. And my little kids were sitting at the table waiting on daddy to put the plates on the table, but I was suffocating. Nobody else in the kitchen but me. But I felt somebody grab me from behind and gave me the Heimlich maneuver. And the piece of bacon popped out of my throat. But it was an angel. There was no other individual, no other adult in the room. He's faithful. And some of you have had those experiences. You wouldn't be here today if God had not come along and provided a way out. You would not have what you had. You would not have what you had. You're not in the hospital. You're not in the hospital today. But he's faithful. And that's why we love him and we praise him. Or we can complain about him. We can complain. But there's somebody somewhere that is going through something that's way deeper than what you're going through. Somewhere, somebody don't have a house to live in. Somebody don't have a chair to sit in. Somebody don't have food in their refrigerator. Somebody don't even have a glass of water to drink. Somebody does not have a friend that they can call. Somebody needs prayer right now. They need prayer. They need Jesus. He's faithful. And we give you praise, Lord, and we thank you for being faithful. Now we're going to go back. Be praying for the people that are listening. Let's go back to worship. Let's go.

are lost without him. We're like a ship that is in the middle of a storm without a sail. If you don't have him in the boat when it's storming, you might end up in trouble. But if he's in the boat with you, all he has to do is lift his hands to the storms and say, "Peace be still." And many of you that are listening, there have been times in your life when it was stormy. There have been times in your life when you have been stranded. I can recall the times when I've been at the shopping malls and shopping. And placed my phone in the shopping cart and walked off and leave my phone in the shopping cart after I placed my groceries in the car. And when I get home, I realize that I don't have my phone. And the Holy Spirit says, "You left your phone in the shopping cart." So I go back and look in the area where the storage space, where I had pushed the cart back, and the people that collect the carts, the cart was gone. So the next day I go to customer service and they told me to go and check with someone in the back. And they had turned my phone back in. It's because of God. You know, some people lose their phones and they never recover. Some people lose their keys. Some people lose their wallets and they never recover. We take for granted the little things when we're out in the streets, near misses, near misses, and, you know, many, many times that he's come to our rescue. He is the air that we breathe. We're lost without him. We can't make it without him, America. The people in Washington, you listen to the people in Washington, they can't make it without God. They can't make it without God. Some of you that are listening, God came into your life years ago and restored your life. He restored your life. He gave you your healings. He sent angels to protect you. He opened up doors for you. Your friends couldn't help you. Your relatives couldn't help you. But God is the one, as he says in Psalms 121st Psalm, "I will lift up mine eyes unto the hills, from whence cometh my help." My help comes from the Lord who made heaven and earth. Yes. We're lost without him. He is the air that we breathe. And we need him in America. We need him. Don't be fooled. Don't be misled. Don't end up in a dark space. Follow God. Trust in him. Put your trust in him. Put your trust in his word. If you put your trust in his word, oh, they have all kinds of guarantees. They have all kinds of solutions to your problems. But you got to pay. But with God, it's free. All you need is faith in him, and he's going to bless you. Now we're going to go to prayer. We're going to be praying. Let's go to prayer. Jesus, you said in John 3:16, "For God so loved the world that he gave his only son,

0: feel free. Free indeed. The blood has washed away our sins. Cancel all of the misjustices and all of the mistakes that we've made. It's because of the blood. Thank you, Lord. I pray that you would bless these, your people that are listening. They take time out to listen. They take time out to pray. They take time out to ask for your help, ask for your directions, ask for your wisdom. Breathe upon us tonight. Send your power tonight. The Holy Spirit rests in the homes. Drive out confusion. Drive out all of the calamities. Help us, O Lord God. You are the one. You are King of kings. You are Lord of lords. You're the first. You're the last. You're the root and the offspring of David. You are the bright and morning star, Jesus. Thank you, Lord. Now, Lord, I ask that you would bless each and every one. I pray for the children, those that are sick, those that are in the hospitals. I pray for those that are sick. I pray for those that are lonely. I pray for those that are lost. I pray in Jesus' name that you would send a new anointing. A new anointing. Rest upon your people right now in Jesus' name. In Jesus' name I pray. Amen. Amen. And amen. Yes. Yes, Lord. Thank you so much, my friends, for tuning in. This is Amazing Grace Radio. 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And back here on tomorrow, Sunday at the 5:30 in the p.m. hour. Come on back and be with us. Be praying for that program on tomorrow. Asking God to be with us. We need his presence in our ministry. We have a ministry phone number if you want to call, if you want to correspond with the ministry phone number, 847-258-4678 is our ministry phone number. Once again, 847-258-4678 is our ministry phone number. We have a post office box. If you want to use the post office box, P.O. 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P.O. Box 480753. Niles, Illinois, 60714. Now, as I always say, believe me, as I always say, God, with God, all things are possible. Whatever you're going through, go to him. Yes, that's what we do. We yield to him.
1: We bow down.
0: It's time for me to go.
1: We bow down.
0: Good Lord, take a liking to you until we meet again. God bless you. God love you. God.

0: Jesus said,
1: "In this world, you will have trouble, but take heart. I have overcome the world."
0: Sometimes just hearing the words reminds us of our hope. 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
2: SRN News, I'm Mary Rose. Iran reports no strikes overnight into Saturday, an apparent break in nearly 2 weeks of U.S. attacks. Tensions remain high over control of the Strait of Hormuz. U.S. Central Command hasn't commented. Berlin police have identified a suspect in an attack during Berlin's LGBTQ event and says he has ties to Islamic circles in the German capital. Berlin police spokesman Florian Neff told reporters that measures were underway against the suspect and that our search for this person is proceeding at full speed. A fourth firefighter has died due to the now extinguished Knowles wildfire near the Colorado-Utah border. Nathan Matthews of the Wildland Fire Service of Lincoln, Nebraska, died Friday from his injuries. This is SRN News.
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3: Tonight will be clear to partly cloudy and humid with a low of 71. Sunday will be humid with partial sunshine and a high of 92. Sunday night will be partly cloudy, warm, and very humid with a couple of thunderstorms possible. These storms could bring flooding downpours and localized damaging wind gusts with a low of 76. I'm meteorologist Jason Caterina on AM 1160. Hope for your life.
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8: Welcome to the Believer's Dominion Broadcast, a teaching ministry designed to empower believers in the knowledge of who you are, what you can have, and what you can do in Christ. Open your heart to receive a word that will be a blessing and that will equip you to walk in dominion. Praise the Lord. I'm so glad that you tuned in again for the Believer's Dominion program. And we were talking last time about how Jesus says in Matthew, the 6th chapter, we're to take no thought over worrying and careful and being anxious about what we're going to eat, what we're going to put on, other things that we have to just depend on the Lord for. Some things are just out of our control, but the things that we can handle, we still trust God for the opportunity to be able to have the things that we need. So everything we should be thankful for, and even if we don't have it, the Word tells us in Philippians, the 4th chapter, 6 and 7, it says, we're not to be anxious for anything, but through prayer and supplication with thanksgiving. That means we're thankful. We're thanking God in advance because we know He's our provider. He's a good God, and He wants the best for each and every one of His children. And so it's so important that we monitor our thoughts. As I said in Matthew, the 6th chapter, Jesus tells us to take no thought. He reminds us three times in that one chapter to take no thought. No anxious thought. Don't be uptight, stressed, worried, doubtful, full of unbelief. And it's so easy to do that when we're bombarded with negativity and fearful images and diabolical situations coming from the news media and the entertainment world, the television, whatever we're involved in terms of looking at social media and all those type of things. How many know that's the enemy's plans to divert our attention off the goodness of God and to get us caught up and wrapped up in things that really are not of no consequences? It's the lie from the pit of hell, and everything the devil presents is for deceptive purposes, to confuse you, to distract you, to get you upset, worried, fearful. And John, the 14th chapter, we saw that that it's a choice for us to determine where we're going to put our thought life. It says, let not your heart be troubled. And so that's your spirit. You have the ability to control your spirit and how it what comes out of your spirit by your mind. What are you putting your mind on? What are you meditating on? What are you allowing to be the focus of your attention? And so it's important that we understand that we have that choice, believers. We can decide and determine what we're going to put our thought life on, because our mind is a battlefield, and we're constantly being bombarded by thoughts that don't line up with the Word. Well, how many know it's so important? That's why it's so important that we know the Word, and we know what agrees with God's Word and what does not. And we can't allow the things of the world to take be emphasized in our lives. You know, we want to be politically correct and be with it and woke, as they call it. Well, how many know that most of the things that they're talking about does not align itself with the Word of God? And we talked in the past from James, the 4th chapter, and we're talking about how that in the 4th chapter, the 4th verse, the Word tells us that whosoever will be, let's back up to, it says in the 4th chapter, fourth chapter, fourth verse, you adulterers and adulteresses, know you not that the friendship of the world is enmity with God? So if we're trying to be friends with the world, it says, whosoever therefore will be a friend of the world is the enemy of God. We want to be on God's good side. We don't want to be an enemy to God or alienated from Him. Praise the Lord, even though He's with us always. However, we have the control over our mind. And if we're opposing God, if we're opposing the things of God, how many know that we won't be able to receive from the Father? And going on down, it says in verse number 7, submit yourselves therefore to God, resist the devil, and he will flee from you. So when he comes after you with thoughts that you're not going to make it, you're not going to have enough, God is not taking care of you, or God wants you to be sick, or he's paying you back by putting illness on you, how many know that those are lies from the pit of hell? We have to resist the devil. We have to tell him, devil, this is a lie. The Word says this, by his stripes we were healed. And so I'm not receiving any sickness or disease. The Word says, I dwell in the secret place of the Most High, under the shadow of the Almighty God. No plague, harm, or danger shall come nigh my dwelling. Praise the Lord. And in verse 8 says, draw nigh to God, and he will draw nigh to you. And going on, it says, cleanse your hands, you sinners, and purify your hearts, you double-minded. Wow. Double-minded means you're half in and half out. You're going back and forth. You're not stable. And the Word tells us that a double-minded man is unstable in all his ways. And so we have to understand that our minds are so important that we keep it and keep it in perfect peace, whose mind has stayed on me. We keep our minds on the Lord, His Word, His promises. All of His promises are yea and amen. Praise God. And so that's what we have to understand, believers, that we have to know who is controlling or what is controlling our minds. I'd like to now share a word on behalf of one of our loyal ministry partners, and that's Sunrise Health Foods. 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Remember, as you think about improving and maintaining your health, think about Sunrise. Visit them and you will be blessed. And as I'm sure you understand, is that everything that we see and read and hear that comes from the news media, we can't believe everything that the enemy is putting out. How many know that's the world system? And the world system is always going to favor the ones that they are, the enemy is able to control, the one that is contrary to the word. And so you never hear hardly anything positive of what's going on and how others are being blessed and miracles and healings and things of that nature being talked about on the news media. Because why? They want us to focus our thoughts and attention to all the negatives, all the things that we to promote fear, that we are to be mindful of and fearful of and concerned about. And, you know, just... it's really sad that our society is caught up in violence and all the negativity that's being bombarded at us day after day. Even when we watch, call ourselves watching something for entertainment, it's got a lot of bloodshed. They think they can't promote a movie without, produce a movie rather, without a lot of violence or immorality, sexual activity going on that's immoral. And so, in trying to promote Satan's agenda in general. So we have to be careful that we are, well, the word says don't be careful for anything, but we just have to be mindful that we don't let our minds get caught up in the things of this world. Because how many know the enemy is deceptive? He'll lure you in bit by bit, and before you know it, you'll be straggling the fence, half in and half out. And we were just reading in James 4 that God doesn't want us to be double-minded, half in and half out. As a matter of fact, in the Word, it tells us He rather that we be hot or cold, not lukewarm, not being in the middle, not being fit for the master's use. Or, you know, you're fooling yourself if you're double-minded, if you're half in and half out. And let's now look at Romans in the 12th chapter. And it's a very important scripture. I'm sure most of us know it. It says Romans 12, verse 2. Well, let's start at verse 1. "I beseech you, therefore, brethren, by the mercies of God, that you present your bodies a living sacrifice, holy, acceptable unto God, which is your reasonable service." Verse 2, "And be not conformed to this world, but be ye transformed by the renewing of your mind, that you may prove what is that good and acceptable and perfect will of God." And that's how we're going to know what God wants for our lives, when we know the word and remove ourselves or divorce ourselves from the world standards. Verse 2 in the Amplified says, "Do not be conformed to this world, this age, fashioned after and adapted to its external, superficial customs, but be transformed, changed by the entire renewal of your mind, by its new ideals and its new attitude, so that you may prove for yourselves what is that good and acceptable and perfect will of God, even the thing which is good and acceptable and perfect in His sight for you." So how many know that's saying that God wants, He has a perfect plan, and He wants the best for His children. It's the Father's good pleasure to give us the kingdom. And only way we're going to understand what we have is to get in the word, and the only thing way we're going to receive the things of God is to know what belongs to us, to know what our inheritance is, what our rights are in the kingdom. And so we're new creatures in Christ Jesus. We're to be transformed by the renewing of our mind. And there it is again. Who is controlling your mind? Is the word controlling your mind? God's promises, the things of God, kingdom, seeds that He wants us to plant in our heart. So, you know, we make that choice. Either we're going to be transformed, because a lot of people get saved and they give their lives to the Lord, but then they don't grow up. They remain carnal Christians. They don't try to get in the Word or try to develop or grow spiritually. So, you know, they're like double-minded. We trust that you have been blessed by today's message and look forward to being with you again soon. We also pray that you will sow a seed in support of this broadcast. 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You can make your checks payable to Believers Dominion Ministries. 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Until next time, be blessed and welcome.

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3: Welcome to the Believer's Dominion broadcast, a teaching ministry designed to empower believers in the knowledge of who you are, what you can have, and what you can do in Christ. Open your heart to receive a word that will be a blessing and that will equip you to walk in dominion. Praise the Lord. I want to welcome you again to the Believer's Dominion program. And it's wonderful to be here with you again on today. And I just want you to know that all is well. No matter what it looks like, no matter what the picture that the enemy tries to paint of doom and gloom, know that we have the victory. As a matter of fact, let's look at 2 Corinthians in the second chapter, the 14th verse. It says, "Now thanks be unto God, which always causes us to triumph in Christ and maketh manifest the savor of his knowledge by us in every place." In other words, wherever we are, we should exude the fragrance and the knowledge of God so that others will come to know him as well. And just spread his anointing, his spirit, his character wherever we are. So know that we serve a good God, a big God. He's sitting on the throne, and he's all powerful, and he's using us, allowing us to use his power, his authority, his name to perform his works in the earth realm, to show forth his goodness, his love, his power, his grace. And the knowledge of the glory of God will cover the earth as the waters cover the sea. And so know that we don't have anything to do with getting uptight or upset. We have to control our minds. We're to be at rest and at peace. He said in his word that he will keep us in perfect peace if we keep our minds and hearts stayed on him. And so it's up to us to control our minds, as we've been talking about, making certain that we are in control of our thought life. And we're not allowing the news media, the social media, and various news reports to change our thinking, to divert our thoughts from the goodness of the Lord. And that's Satan's job. He wants to take our minds off of the Lord and to get us into worrying and doubt and fearing and unbelief. Well, how many know that he's still alive? And the word tells us that in 3 John 2, that God wants us to prosper and be in health, even as our souls prosper. And so our soul is our mind, our will, and emotions. And if we allow, if we control our thought life, we will control our mind, our will, and our emotions. It's by what we allow ourselves to dwell on as we think about what's going on in our lives. We have to ask ourselves, does it line up with the Word of God, or is it come from a different source? Now, if it comes from an alien source, an unknown source, well, how many know that's how the enemy will plant seeds? He wants to control the narrative, the how we see the world, how we respond to situations and circumstances. Let's revisit Romans, the 12th chapter and the 2nd verse. We looked at that on the last message, and it tells us how we're not to be conformed to this world. It says, "And be not conformed to this world," that the way of thinking, the world's way of dealing with situations and circumstances. It says, "But be ye transformed by the renewing of your mind, that you may approve what is that good an acceptable and perfect will of God. And He has a perfect will for each and every one of us. And so we have to keep our mind at peace. We have to not to allow the world to dictate our reality, to dictate how we view our circumstances and situations. How many know the Word of God is the final authority in every circumstance, in every situation? All we have to do is stay in peace, stay in prayer, intercede and believe God, stand on His promises, and we can see the move of God in circumstances. Praise the Lord. And so it's so important that we understand that it's controlling our mind that will produce the results that we desire to see in our lives and in the world around us. How many know we're shaping our reality? We're shaping world events. We have opportunity to work with God, to get the prayers answered, to intercede, to stand in the gap, to pray the word, stand in faith, and believe for the answers to manifest. And that's what we're here for to do. God is using us to operate for Him in the earth realm, and to so that His will be done in the earth. And we also know that He's giving us the authority, the power, the anointing, the strength, the ability to carry it out. So know that you are here for a specific purpose. God wants to use you, and that you are important. You are valuable. You are unique. And God deals with each and every one of us differently. So just get at peace, get quiet, get before the Lord, and let Him speak to your heart. Let Him guide you and direct you throughout your life. Don't think that you're running things in your own strength. Don't think that you have it all together and you don't need any help from anyone or the Lord. Well, how many know God knows the end from the beginning? We may think that we know the way that we should go, or that how things should go down, but it's up to God to direct our paths. And to pray, if it's God's will, that things will happen the way we desire them to. So we always should consult God. He says if we acknowledge Him in all of our ways, He will direct our paths. I'd like to now share a word on behalf of one of our loyal ministry partners, and that's Sunrise Health Foods. 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Remember, as you think about improving and maintaining your health, think about Sunrise. Visit them and you will be blessed. And some of us may be looking at our faults and our weaknesses and how we blew it, and how God, you're telling yourself that you don't qualify, or you're not up to the God's standards. Well, how many know that none of us qualify? If it wasn't for the Lord Jesus Christ, we would not be able to do the things that God is allowing us to do, and to have the relationship that we have with Him, to be able to use His power, His authority, and to be perfect in God's eyes. God sees you perfect. No matter how many times you blow it, or allow the enemy to get you off track, well, just know that God loves you, and that nothing you can do can change that. And just go before the Lord. Don't run from God. Run to God when you miss it. And know that He's there to pick you up, dust you off, and keep you moving forward. He wants to see you succeed and to excel in life as never before. So know that He has a good plan for you. He wants the best for you. But we have to cooperate with Him by getting our minds right. And so, as we said, it's how we control our minds determines how we achieve in life, how we are successful, how we view things, and it's how we view things that determines where we're going. If we allow situations or circumstances to say, well, you'll never be able to have that, or you'll never be able to make it, or this is too much for you. Well, how many know that there's no limit with God? He wants the best for each and every one of his children. Praise the Lord. And let's look at this now at 2 Corinthians, the 10th chapter, starting at verse number 3. And so this is warfare that I'm about to read. It's warfare because how many know the mind is the battlefield that God is speaking to us, the enemy is speaking to us, and it's up to us to determine which voice that we're going to heed. And let's look at verse starting at verse 3, Romans, 2 Corinthians 10, verse 3 says, "For though we walk in the flesh, we do not war after the flesh." Verse 4, "For the weapons of our warfare are not carnal, but mighty through God to the pulling down of strongholds." So strongholds are thoughts and impressions in our mind that tend to come from the demonic or the satanic realms. That is not the word of God. It's not anything that God wants. It's what the enemy is trying to get us all caught up in, oppressed, depressed, obsessed, whatever. And so those are strongholds, and we have to pull them down. And verse number 5 says, "Casting down imaginations and every high thing that exalts itself against the knowledge of God, and bringing into captivity every thought to the obedience of Christ." I'm going to read that from the Amplified. It says, starting at verse 4, "For the weapons of our warfare are not physical weapons of flesh and blood, but they are mighty before God for the overthrow and destruction of strongholds." So that's why we have warfare, to control our thinking, to get our minds right, to not to allow the enemy to captivate us or control us or influence us with the negative thoughts and the thoughts of hopelessness, despair, fear, worry, unbelief, and strongholds of different obsessions or depression. So we have to cast those down. God is not going to do it for us. He's already given us the authority and the power to have the victory in this life. He always causes us to triumph, as we said earlier. In verse number 5 in the Amplified, "Inasmuch as we refute arguments and theories and reasonings and every proud and lofty thing that sets itself up against the true knowledge of God, and we lead every thought and purpose away captive into the obedience of Christ, the Messiah, the Anointed One." We trust that you have been blessed by today's message and look forward to being with you again soon. We also pray that you will sow a seed in support of this broadcast. 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You can make your checks payable to Believers Dominion Ministries. 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Until next time, be blessed and walk

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3: Welcome to In Grace with Jim Scudder. 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
2: Hi, this is Jim Scudder, and today we are taking you on an adventure in Bible prophecy. We're going to be going to Israel today, and we're going to be talking about Armageddon's dawn, the battle of Gog and Magog, the rise of the Antichrist. What do the seven heads in Revelation represent? What is the revived Roman Empire? The Antichrist has this deadly wound. What is that? And what happens in heaven during the tribulation? Today, we also have special guests, Dr. Randall Price and Joel Rosenberg on this Armageddon's Dawn special. We recorded this in Israel. Most of it's in Jerusalem. So as you hear the background noise, you're hearing the noise from the holy city of Jerusalem, the focal point of history, the focal point of today, and certainly the focal point of the book of Revelation and our series Armageddon's Dawn. You can get an Armageddon's Dawn prophecy chart for free. This will really help you as we go through this series. You can get your Armageddon's Dawn prophecy chart by calling us right now, 1-800-78-GRACE.

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2: 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Come up afterwards and say hello. We are in Lake Zurich, Illinois, about an hour northwest of Chicago, about an hour southwest of Milwaukee. Many of you live in the area. Some of you pass through. 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
2: We've come to the rise of a global empire. One world government. One world currency and financial system. One world religion. This is the revived Roman Empire. And this is led by a global despot the Bible calls the Antichrist. Let's go back to our prophecy chart. First of all, we have where we are today, which is the church age, the age in which we are not Jew or Gentile, we're not male or female, we're not bond or free, we're one in Christ Jesus. It's a unique time in history to be part of the body of Christ. But then Jesus Christ comes to rapture the church. He doesn't come all the way to the earth, but he comes in the clouds, and the church is taken to heaven. So we are not under the wrath of this tribulation period. So we have all of these things, and today we're going to focus on the Antichrist as he is rising to power and the global empire of that day that Daniel and Revelation speak of, that will be a revision of the old Roman Empire that was in power here for many years in Israel, and they controlled the rest of the world. There is one prophetic event that may take place just before or right after the rapture. Ezekiel speaks of the Battle of Gog and Magog.
4: So in Ezekiel 38:39, we have a description of allied forces that come against Israel. And it's like a cloud covering the land. The leader of this group comes from a place north of Israel. It's called Magog. It's the place of the ancient Scythians. It's the place today which is modern Russia. And Iran is also one of the partners mentioned in Ezekiel. It calls it Persia there, but that's modern-day Iran. It also talks about a few other places, all those places today in modern-day Turkey. It's quite amazing, I mean, in many ways, that here's a prophecy 2,500 years ago or more, and it mentions a place to the north of Israel, and it mentions by name Iran and Turkey. Also, I think, mentions Libya and the Sudan, which are, by the way, all partners together right now.
2: Right.
4: And Turkey, Iran, and Russia have an alliance, a political as well as an economic alliance. They're also all, in one way or another, perched on the borders of Syria, right above Israel at the present time. And that would be an invasion from the north, just as Ezekiel predicts. You can't make this kind of stuff up. I mean, you can't make it happen. And so it tells us, even in Ezekiel, when this is supposed to happen. It tells us it couldn't have happened, as I understand it, probably before 1967. That sounds strange, but you look at what Ezekiel says, and he says it happens in the last days. Well, we're in the last days. It tells us it happens when Israel is regathered from the nations into the land. Well, that happened in 48 when Jews started coming back to the new modern state of Israel. But it also says they're gathered to the mountains of Israel, which had been a continual waste.

0: What is this? Well, that is what was conquered after 67. And it was desolate before that. Even most of the land was desolate from the Ottoman period up until then, because no one had invested in the land. They let conservation practices go. And so Israel comes to the mountains of Israel, okay, Judea and Samaria, which they didn't have access to before. And then it tells us it's at a time when they have security. Many people are troubled. They say, well, Israel doesn't have security. I said, oh, it's one of the most secure places I know, because they have an army that's the envy of the world. Even the people who guard people coming in are called security guards. The word bitachon for security guards, the word betach, which is used in Ezekiel for the type of security they seek. So even though you have enemies, and we always have enemies, but you are secure where you are. And I think all this fits the time period of our modern day.
1: That was Dr. J. Randall Price, a distinguished research professor and author with a PhD in Middle Eastern studies. And now we'll hear from Joel Rosenberg, an American-Israeli author of several best-selling books.
2: The prophecy is essentially that Israel has to be reborn as a sovereign nation state in the end of days. Check. Okay. And that's largely the prophecies of Ezekiel 36 and 37. And then those include Jude have to be streaming back into the Holy Land to resettle after centuries of exile. Check. Jews have to be rebuilding the ancient ruins. Check. Jews have to be making the deserts bloom with God's grace and mercy. Check. Israel has to become a very powerful country with an exceedingly great army. Check. And Israel has to become increasingly prosperous according to the prophecies. And that in Israel's one of the most prosperous countries in their region. The last piece is Israelis have to feel like they're living securely in the land. The text of Ezekiel 38 and 39 doesn't say that there's peace, mm-hmm. but it says Israelis feel secure in the land. Well, Israelis feel more secure today than ever. Why? We have a peace treaty with Egypt. We have a peace treaty with Jordan. We have a peace treaty with the United Arab Emirates and Bahrain and Sudan and Morocco and Kosovo. We have the strongest military in the region, including the most advanced F-35 stealth fighter aircraft that can reach Iran if we had to without them even knowing. We have submarines with some very high-powered weapons on them lurking presumably off the coast of Iran and elsewhere if we need. We're in the closest possible alliance with the world's only superpower. For all those reasons, it certainly looks like the precursors to the prophecy coming to pass are all in place. So what happens to the prophecy? Well, Magog is Russia. Turkey is Gomer, ancient Gomer, which is mentioned in the prophecy. Persia is the ancient name for Iran. These are the countries that are the key countries, but there are others that will form an alliance to come against Israel in the last days. Now, just north of us in Syria, there are three nations whose militaries are there for the first time in human history: Russia, Iran, and Turkey.
0: So this could happen at any time from now, and it could go into the tribulation, of course, but it does say in Ezekiel they burn the weapons from this kind of conflict for 7 years. Well, 7 years is exactly the time of the tribulation. So I see it as a pre-tribulational event. I think the rapture of the church happens, creates a vacuum of power. There's an invasion of Israel because they see that the time is opportune. God intervenes in a very miraculous way. And the mop-up operation is what goes on through the tribulation, burying bodies, burning weapons, but you have the idea God has done something for us.
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4: Now, it also said in Revelation 13 that he had the name of blasphemy upon his head. Blasphemy. This final world power is going to be just like the rest, openly blaspheming God and those who belong to him. More and more Bible-believing Christians are going to be targeted. You're going to be called unloving. You're going to be called hateful when we're not. We love everyone. We just stand against certain things. Like, we don't believe it's okay to kill an innocent preborn baby. We don't think it's okay to have any type of sexual lifestyle we want to have. We want to be biblical because we feel that God, of course, has created us in a unique way, and he has told us the way that we ought to live for our own good and for the good of others. So we're going to see that this man in this system is truly a beast. The word translated as beast throughout this chapter is therion, which literally means a wild, savage animal. The leopard, the bear, the lion. We find these three wild, savage animals in Daniel, but they're in reverse order in Daniel. So think about this. John saw these kingdoms from the future looking back. Daniel was looking forward. The Antichrist, the little horn, arises to power and has to put down a rebellion in the ranks, the three horns. Let's go back to Revelation 13, verse 3. And I saw one of his heads, as it were, wounded to death, and his deadly wound was healed, and all the world wondered after the beast. We're going to discuss this more in the future, but I believe that the Antichrist is assassinated halfway through the tribulation, and this demon-possessed world leader suffers a fatal wound, it says, by a sword, but he is brought back to life. Here's where I think Satan enters into him. Satan has been expelled from heaven, we read in the scriptures. He still today has access to God in the throne room. He's accusing you of your sins. And Jesus is saying, if he is your savior, no, I've already paid for that sin. Revelation 13, verse 4 says, and they worship the dragon, which gave power unto the beast. So the dragon is the devil, the beast is the Antichrist and the world system. And they worship the beast, saying, who is like unto the beast? Who is able to make war with him? This is Satan's ultimate goal. He wants to take worship for himself and away from God. Back to Revelation 13 and verse 5. And there was given unto him a mouth speaking great things and blasphemies, and power was given unto him to continue 42 months. Now, if you do the math, 42 months is 3.5 years. The Antichrist has taken the first 3.5 years to rise to power. Then he seats himself in the newly rebuilt temple here in Jerusalem, announcing to the world that he is God. God permits this blasphemy to last only until the end of the tribulation, which is 42 more months. Now let's look at another passage about the Antichrist, and this is in 2 Thessalonians chapter 2. And we'll look at verse 3 and 4 and then verse 8. Let no man deceive you by any means, for that day shall not come except there come a falling away first, and that man of sin be revealed, the son of perdition, who opposeth and exalteth himself above all that is called God, or that is worshipped, so that he, as God, sitteth in the temple of God, showing himself that he is God. And then in verse 8, and then shall that wicked be revealed, whom the Lord shall consume with the spirit of his mouth, and shall destroy with the brightness of his coming. Jesus is coming again at the end of the tribulation, his second coming. It'll be right on the Mount of Olives. He will come back where he went up, and he will conquer and destroy the devil and all those that have aligned themselves with him, the Antichrist, the beast, the world system. And then he will set up his kingdom from right here in Jerusalem to rule and reign for 1,000 years and beyond. When the Antichrist rises to power, he's greatly influenced by the devil. At the halfway point of the tribulation of the 7 years, 3.5 years in, he's going to actually be possessed by the devil. Now, this beast has 7 heads. What does that mean? Well, it's likely that the 7 heads represent the 7 eras of satanically influenced world government. That government has always opposed God, starting with Babel. And then you have the Egyptians, the Babylonians, the Persians, the Greeks, the Romans, the revived Roman Empire, the 7 world powers that have always opposed God. When the book of Revelation was written, the entire world was dominated by the Roman Empire. And this land included, here in Jerusalem, the Empire of Rome was dictating what everyone was doing. The Bible says there will be a revision of that Roman Empire. There will be 1 world government during the tribulation. In John's day, every Roman citizen had to acknowledge Caesar is Lord. Likewise, during the tribulation period, the lines are going to be drawn clearly. The Antichrist, is he Lord, or is Jesus Lord? Believers have had to take their stand for Christ, come what may. And may we be faithful. It's really a shame that there's so many Christians today that are ripping this world. But after what we've learned today about the godless system of the world, the Antichrist and all the persecution, may we be forced to let go and serve the one true God fully and without abandon. So while all of this is happening on the earth, we get a glimpse of what is going on in heaven. In Revelation, we learn a lot about the throne room. And we're going to see how spectacular it is in Revelation chapter 4, verse 2. And immediately I was in the spirit, and behold, a throne was set in heaven, and one sat on the throne. The one on the throne is God the Father. And then we're also going to see the Son approach the throne in Revelation 5, verse 6, and the Spirit is before the throne in Revelation 4, verse 5. So we see the Father, the Son, and the Spirit in this throne room scene of heaven. The rainbow was a complete rainbow, not just an arc. And I've actually seen complete rainbows from the air. As I fly, I look down and you can see the full circle. It'll be a full circle and the rainbow of heaven. For in heaven, all things are complete. The rainbow reminds us of God's mercy, even in judgment. Usually the rainbow comes after the storm, and here it's coming before the greatest storm the world has ever known. And there were 7 lamps of fire burning before the throne, which are the 7 spirits of God. Remember how I said Revelation will usually tell you what the symbols mean? And here it is. The 7 lamps before the throne, the 7 spirits of God. Now, that doesn't mean that there are 7 Holy Spirits, but the number 7 has been used characteristically of the Holy Spirit. And there aren't 7 different spirits, but there is a 7-fold manifestation of his omnipotence. And in the midst of the throne and round about the throne were 4 beasts full of eyes before and behind. And the first beast, this is a different beast, a different original word than the beast of the Antichrist. This is a creature, a created being. The first was like a lion. The second, like a calf. The third had the face of a man. And the fourth was like a flying eagle. So think about this. The 4 beasts, Zoa, living creatures. The 4 creatures symbolize God's creation. The lion, the calf, the man, and the eagle all symbolize important categories of creation. Of course, man is the chief creation, but they showcase all of God's creatures that he created upon the earth. Let me ask you this. Do you know Jesus? Have you been saved from your sins? He's already paid for them on the cross. He came to this land 2,000 years ago, born in Bethlehem, as predicted. He lived a perfect life. He never once sinned, yet he still went to the cross, a willing sacrifice. Think about this. He created all. He created the nails that were going into his hands. He created the wood that he was being nailed to. He created the people that were pounding him to the cross. If he created it all, he could have instantly stopped this. But he died because he loves you that much. He loves you. He wants to redeem you from hell. He wants to save you for great and glorious things. His purposes can be fulfilled in your life, and we need to worship him. Worship him with our lives. Not to be saved or stay saved, but because we're saved, put your faith, put your trust in Jesus. He said, for God so loved the world that he gave his only begotten son, that whosoever believeth in him should not perish, but have everlasting life. The gospel is good news. Have you received Jesus Christ by faith? If you haven't, do it today before it's too late.
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11: In 1862, Abraham Lincoln signed the Morrill Act, helping states create colleges focused on agriculture, mechanics, science, and practical education. The principle was not centralized control, it was opportunity. Lincoln's Morrill Act reminds us that America can support education without surrendering education to Washington. Why did it matter? Because a free nation needs citizens equipped to work, build, steward, and govern themselves. Scripture gives work a sacred weight. In Genesis, God placed man in the garden to work it and to keep it. Proverbs honors the one who works his land. Paul warns against idleness and calls believers to earn their bread. Why does that still matter today? Because education should form capable people under God, not dependent subjects under bureaucracy.
12: There's a deadly battle being fought every day in every single country around the world. 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
1: Well, good evening, everyone, and welcome to this edition of The Point Live here on The Point Live Radio Network. I'm so glad that you're joining us across North America tonight. We're looking forward to seeing what God's going to do as we pray for you, talk with you, and read His Word together as well. I want to start off with that before I pray for the broadcast. If you have a prayer request and want to get through, that number is 800-955-8200. If you have a prayer request, if you have something going on, a loved one, maybe you're hurting yourself, maybe you have some type of emotional trauma going on tonight, we just want to pray for you. And that's our heart's desire, is to see you get set free. And we have lots of miracles that happen. Maybe you have some health concerns. Maybe you just want to give your heart to Jesus, not just. Maybe you want to make Him your Lord and Savior for the first time. You know that you've been far from God, but you want to come back to Him and recommit your life to Him tonight. We'd love to pray with you at that number, 800-955-8200. I want to read from Psalm 70 tonight, and actually 71. It says, "In you, O Lord, I've taken refuge. Let me never be put to shame. Rescue me and deliver me in your righteousness. Turn your ear to me and save me." You know, a lot of times we think we can rescue ourselves by being good people before a holy God. But I love what the psalmist says here. It says, "Rescue me in your righteousness." And the way that it's described is we're to put on Christ as our Lord and Savior. And as we do that, we come into agreement with the goodness of God. And He transforms us from the inside out. By the way, I'm going to continue to read this, but I know a lot of you are listening on CHVN in Winnipeg. I'll be in town in Winnipeg for about four nights at the end of August, the 27th through the 30th. And I'd love to meet you. I'd love to pray with you in person. We're going to be at a couple different locations, downtown Winnipeg. I'm pretty sure we're going to have a hotel on Sunday night. And so I'm just finalizing those things over the next week to two or two. But I know I'll be in town August 27th, 28th, 29th, 30th, a Thursday night through a Sunday night. And we'll get you details on where I'm going to be and what God's going to do. I'm going to be teaching on some topics, especially on the apostolic entrepreneur. If you have a small business or if you even have an idea to start a business, we're going to pray for you and ask God to take it to another level as He wants to bless His children, those who are kingdom-minded, for His glory. And I'll be teaching on that in three different sessions. I've been working on a book called The Apostolic Entrepreneur, and there's principles that in God's Word that will transfer to your business and to the business culture to help you grow. And most people may think you're a little out there, a little crazy because of the ideas that you have. But if it's from God and you want to follow His will, I want to bless that. And I want to teach you how to operate in principles that will allow God to bless it. So we do have three lines open at 800-955-8200, and we'll get there to the phone lines in a minute. We're reading from Psalm 71 tonight, and then it says in verse 3, "Be my rock of refuge." You know, all of us need a refuge. We need to slow down, we need to rest, we need to stand on something that's solid. You know, I've met a lot of people who they literally get to that point where they say, "I'm sick and tired of being sick and tired." They're running from something, or they're just weary because of how people have treated them, and they've been victimized and so forth. But when we make God our rock of refuge, it's a safe place where we can let our hair down, so to speak, and let Him hold us and minister to us and fill us up to overflowing. And so if you need God to be your rock of refuge tonight, I want to pray with you. And then it goes on to say, "To which I can always go." He's always there. God is always there for us, people. Come on. Always. And we can't blame other people. We can't point at circumstances saying, I can't believe that's happening to me. No, we need to give it over to the Lord. It says in the Word in the New Testament that we're to do what? Cast all our cares. 1 Peter. Cast all our cares on the Lord because he cares for you. He cares for me. And then the last part of verse 3 of Psalm 71 says, give the command to save me, for you are my rock and my fortress. Not only is he our rock, but he's our fortress, our place of safety, where we're protected from the things of this world. We're protected from all the chaos. And the last part, I'll stop here and I'll pick it up later. Verse 4, deliver me, O my God, from the hand of the wicked, from the grasp of evil and cruel men. We're just praying. We're praying, Lord, I don't want to get caught up in the evil of this world. And we close the door that's been open to where the evil one, through those people, have a right to come against us. How do we do that? We put on his righteousness. So, Father, we say thank you tonight that you are our rock and our refuge, our solid place to stand upon, that we can rest in you, and that you're our fortress. You protect us from evil and evil men. We want to walk with you tonight, Jesus. And so release your ministering angels over the airwaves to each person that's listening tonight. You know them personally. You know the hairs on their head. You know their fingerprints. You know what they need before they even ask. But I pray you do some amazing things tonight that we've never seen before. In the next 2 hours, as we pray, as we trust you, as we come together online, on the radio, on satellite, all across North America, we honor you, Jesus, and we say thank you that you're the Lamb of God who takes away our sin, who forgives us of all unrighteousness so that we can put on yours. And we ask these things in your name, Jesus. Amen. Again, we have two lines open at 800-955-8200 if you have a prayer request tonight. Again, that's a real strong word. 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Let's go to Benjamin, who's been a regular caller for us here in Lancaster, Pennsylvania for the last several weeks. Hey, Benjamin, welcome to The Point Live.
0: Yeah, hi, Mike, Brother Mike, how are you?
1: Doing yeah, good, what's going on?
0: An update and a prayer request for my mom. Can you hear me okay?
1: Okay, I sure can.
0: Can you hear me good?
1: What's going
0: on? Okay, good.
1: Yep.
0: Okay, so she's in rehab, making progress. She's requesting prayer because she's going out on the 3rd. She's going to where she lives on the 3rd.
1: Okay.
0: Back to where she lives from where
1: was
0: rehab.
1: It hip surgery?
0: Yes, it was. That she's praying that mm-hmm. she can go upstairs enough to be able to go home because there are some stairs because it's a house, okay. Like it's sort of on a hill. Just pray, sure. Prayers that the Lord will, what?
1: I said, sure. Let's pray okay. For her. Tell me her first name again.
0: Susan. She does listen on WAVA that she does okay. Get that signal there. I'm online, like I said, because I'm up yeah. Here. It's too far sure. Away to transit that. So anyway.
1: Tell me how to say Lancaster again.
0: Lancaster.
1: Lancaster.
0: Yeah.
1: I always forget how to say that. Lancaster.
0: They'll correct you too. Oh, they will.
1: Oh, I know. I've been there. Trust me.
0: It's Lancaster.
1: I've been there three times.
0: Basically.
1: Lancaster.
0: Oh.
1: Okay, very good.
0: Here?
1: Well, we were at a conference at the Hilton, so at the big conference center there in downtown, you know.
0: Okay.
1: It was good. We stayed with an Amish. Yeah. In an Amish rental. It was pretty cool, too, outside of town one time.
0: Oh, okay.
1: That anyway, a lot of those. Let's pray. Yeah, I know. Father, we bless Benjamin and his mom, Susan, tonight. We ask for complete healing of her hip, and that as she transitions out of the rehab to home, that she would feel as a safe place, and there'd be no fear, and it would be her refuge of just physical refuge to where she could not only heal up, but really feel your presence with her as she walks with you, as she cries out to you. I thank you that you make us strong in the middle of our weaknesses. And I ask you to do that in my life. I ask you to do that in Benjamin's life. in Susan's life, Lord. And we just bless her. We bless Benjamin. We say thank you for your perfect love that casts out all fear. And we stand in it tonight. We take hold of it because you're a good, good father. And we ask these things in Jesus' name. Amen.
0: Amen.
1: And amen.
0: Yeah, like, do you have, you were talking about business stuff. Like, do you have like, time for a prayer request? It's, like, a very specific one.
1: Yeah, go ahead. We have all our lines are full right now, but I'll take one more prayer request.
0: Yeah, it'll take a few seconds. That's it. I don't know. It's really brief.
1: Yeah, go ahead.
0: So, I was believing the Lord, like, I was, like, sometimes, like, I dare to believe the Lord, like, because I want him to be pleased. I was saying, Lord, give me an idea for witty inventions or something. It's like,
1: okay.
0: And
1: yeah, why
0: I
1: not?
0: Cut through religious junk. It's like, Lord, it's like, why don't I just believe you? And it was just like, see what happens, you know?
1: Yeah. Okay. So, Lord, you know everything, and you know how to raise up wealth. You teach us how to create wealth as we honor you, as we apply your principles. And I pray for Brent Benjamin, Lord, that you show him specific ways to create wealth, even through an invention, something that hasn't been invented yet, that could be used for your glory, for your kingdom, to raise up resources to help others even, and to help his family. And we just say thank you for that in Jesus' name.
0: Yeah.
1: Amen.
0: Yeah.
1: It's that simple prayer.
0: I would say that he has pleasure in the prosperity of a servant, right?
1: That's right. That's right. Well, he teaches us how to create wealth. And I'm telling you, I get so many ideas from the Lord that create wealth.
0: Well,
1: and, Well, I bless you, Benjamin. You have a good rest of the weekend, okay? Thank you for calling from Lancaster, Pennsylvania. Okay,
0: yeah,
1: take care.
0: Blessings on you.
1: Thank you. Blessings on you, too. We have one line open at 800-955-8200. Let's go to Blaine, who's in Winnipeg, listening on CHVN. 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
2: Hi, Mike. How are you?
1: Good. What's going on with you?
2: Oh, 2.5 years out of Headingley. Last time I had my mom, Jane, call in. And
1: okay.
2: I think I've called once or twice since I've been out. Not doing too bad. I just like a word of discernment. I'm at a midlife crisis, not really sure what I'm doing. Debating a trip to India to get closer to spirituality and grounded to life, but I'm not really sure. That's why I call in to see if you could give me a word of discernment.
1: I think you should wait and let me pray for you in August. And
2: I was thinking of going just before winter, just because I don't want to be here for winter.
1: Yeah, well, I wouldn't necessarily encourage you to go to India. I'd encourage you to go to Florida if you want to go somewhere warm.
2: I can't go to the States, Mike.
1: Oh, you can't? Okay. Yeah, because you can't get back in.
2: I got a lengthy criminal record, unfortunately.
1: Yeah. Well, they'll let you back into Canada?
2: Oh, yeah.
1: They have to, huh?
2: So, yeah, because I was born here.
1: Yeah, we can't even leave the States when people have records here. So I'm surprised
2: really?
1: They let you leave. Yeah.
2: Well, I can't go to the States, but I can go pretty much anywhere else. I can't go to Russia. I can't go to China. But those aren't places I'm really interested in either.
1: Yeah. Anyway, let me pray for you. Here's what I heard when you were talking. The Bible says that when you delight yourself in the Lord, he'll give you the desires of your heart. And so where's Jesus right now, Blaine, for you?
2: I don't know. Good question. I'm not really sure right now.
1: Okay. Well, here's what the Bible says. If you confess him with your mouth and believe in your heart, confess him with your mouth that Jesus raised him from the dead and make him the Lord of your life and believe in your heart that he was raised from the dead, then you become a believer in him and he enters your heart. But it's confessing him out loud that you believe he's your Lord and Savior. And the Bible says that he will actually come in and enter your heart and give you the empowerment to live. Not only that, He wants to give you wisdom and discernment and blessing and favor and take care of you, provide for all your needs. Again, notice the verse that the Lord gave me, delight yourself in the Lord, and he will give you the desires of your heart. You need to understand, first of all, who the Lord is to you and what he wants to do for you. And when you delight yourself, in other words, you're worshiping him deep in your heart, like nothing else matters but the Lord. I get lost in the Lord when I worship, when I play the piano or my guitar. And I can't wait to be in his presence because of how good he is. Oh. And so when you surrender your heart to him, he's saying, I'm going to make your life that much better. Because he knows every hair on your head. He knows the words you're going to speak before you speak them, the words you're going to think before you think them. He knows the people you're going to meet before you meet them. Everything. He knows everything. And he loves us perfectly. He knows your past. And as you ask Jesus for forgiveness of all the things that you've done that were just wrong, he comes in and he cleanses all that. And the Bible says as far as the east is from the west, in other words, all the way across the horizon, your sin's gone. You can't even see it anymore. It's gone. And so I want you to pray with me if you want to ask Jesus to do that, to cleanse you on the inside and be completely free. Do you long for that?
2: I do.
1: Because it's more than just a prayer in your head.
2: I've been kind of in a, I don't know, I've been in a little bit of a rut for the last little while, so.
1: Okay. Well, just say this, and I'll lead you as the Spirit's leading me, but just say, Jesus, forgive me for choosing things that don't honor you.
2: Forgive me for choosing things that don't honor you.
1: I don't want to live like that.
2: I don't want to live like that.
1: That's not who I am.
2: That's not who I am.
1: I want to give my heart completely to you.
2: I want to give my heart completely to you.
1: Because I know that you love me.
2: Because I know you love me.
1: Would you become my Lord?
2: Would you become my Lord?
1: The leader of my life.
2: The leader of my life.
1: Because I don't want to lead my life the way I've been leading it.
2: I don't want to lead my life the way I've been leading it.
1: I want you to lead me.
2: I want you to lead me.
1: In all truth.
2: In all truth.
1: In all love.
2: In all love.
1: And change me from the inside out.
2: And change me from the inside out.
1: Hallelujah. Father, I bless and thank you for Blaine. I thank you that he has a heart for you, Lord, and that he's in the middle of the confusion, in the middle of the loneliness, in the middle of the shame and condemnation, that you're freeing him up on the inside out. I pray that you teach him how to become a worshiper of you. Say that with me. Lord, teach me how to worship you.
2: Lord, teach me how to worship you.
1: In spirit and in truth.
2: In spirit and in truth.
1: Just say, I surrender completely to you tonight, Lord.
2: I surrender to you completely, Lord.
1: Yeah. When Father, I just get
2: to Winnipeg, August 27th?
1: Yep, that weekend.
2: Where are you going to be on the Thursday?
1: Downtown Winnipeg at a church. Yeah, and here, let me tell you. I haven't announced it yet. We're still making it's not really huge. But now you're helping me to do this.
2: Okay. I don't know. I don't listen to you very often. Like, I was listening to you very religiously when I was in Headingley, but now I've fallen off, so

0: when I give out of the overflow and even more than the overflow, if you will, I give out of the blessing in this company to whatever the Lord tells me to do. I'm telling you, you cannot outgive God, folks. You just can't. And so I'm going to keep talking about this tonight, probably. So I'll do that in a little bit. We're going to go to the phone lines again. If you want to get through right now, that we are 800 numbers down, but you can dial this number, 206-374-8800. Again, 206-374-8800. Let's go to Lonnie, who's in Lafayette, Indiana. Hey, Lonnie, welcome to The Point Live.
1: Hi, thank you for taking my call. Sorry about your issues with the phone.
0: Yeah, it's all good. You know, it's the first time in 15 years that it's ever happened, believe it or not. So
1: Satan was trying to keep me from getting through.
0: Yeah, well, it's one of those things to where, like I said, God wasn't surprised by this, and so I got to do a little teaching on something I've never taught on this radio program. But what's going on? How can we pray for you tonight, Lonnie?
1: I've had two issues, one in June and one in August. And at Christmas, I slept in our basement bedroom, and I broke out with a rash. I've been to multiple medical people. I found out that we had mold. We just did a mold remediation, but I'm covered with a itchy raised rash from my shoulders to my feet. Okay. I've had all kinds of medical help. I just keep looking to the Lord because it's like I know he can answer it. Right. I know he can heal me, and nothing that the medical world is trying is helping, and it's
0: okay.
1: It's unbearable.
0: We're still broadcasting. I don't know what happened, but sometimes that happens, and we lost him. But let's go to Yvonne, who's in Maryland, I believe. And let's see if we can get her on the line here. As a matter of fact, go ahead and put line 5 on for me, George. And if you would. And there we go. Hi, Yvonne. Welcome to The Point Live. Oh, we just lost her now. I don't know what's going on with these lines. If you can call back in the ones that were just waiting, we'll get you back on the line. And there we go. They're all calling back in. I'm going to do some teaching while we're doing this. This happens occasionally, but hasn't happened probably in about 6 months. So I've been teaching on Psalm 71, and in verse 5, it says, "For you have been my hope, O sovereign Lord, and my confidence since my youth." When's the last time you called out to the Lord for help? And you said, "You know, Lord, I need your help right now." And it's so important to get to that place to where your confidence is in Him. I wrote a song a long time ago out of one of the Proverbs, but it says, the title of the song was, "It's in you that I put my confidence." You know, we let ourselves down every day because we make poor choices and we think other things. Just let the line keep ringing, by the way. He's answering all your calls right now. I can see the board. There's 5 of you getting through, and we're going to get right back on the phone lines here in about 1 or 2 minutes. But just hold tight there, you guys. Something probably spiritually was coming against us as that young man was giving his heart to Jesus. And so it's so good, you know, to see the Lord work like that. And we're just so thankful when God does a work like that. And so it looks like Florence has been on for the longest. So let's go ahead and go back to line 1. George, could you put line 1 on for me, please? And we'll talk to Florence, who's in Woodbridge, Virginia, listening on WAVA. Hi, Florence. Welcome to The Point Live.
2: How are you?
0: You know, I'm doing good. I've been doing this radio ministry long enough that occasionally we have technical difficulties. And it's like, okay, well, we'll just keep going. So you hate to have silence because we're on so many stations, you know, and then some of the stations are like, what's going on? It's silent, you know, because a lot of people are driving in their cars and they're wanting to listen and all that. Anyway, how can we pray for you tonight, Florence?
2: Oh, you gave my request that I will be sitting the Hesi test and need prayer so I can pass the test so I can continue my nursing career. And
0: okay.
2: Career, and I'll be sitting for the test August 4th.
0: August 4th, it's right around the corner.
2: Next month, yes. So I was asking
0: the Bible to pray for me. Yeah, we bless Florence, Lord. We say thank you that she has a heart to serve people as a nurse. And I pray that she not only recall the things that you want her to recall, but that she would remember even things that would be on the test, and she'd be surprised, like, I know that I know that one. And it wouldn't just be a test, but it would be an opportunity for her to just know that she's in the right field and the right calling. And as she ministers to people, wherever she is, Lord, with her hands and her heart and her voice and her smile.
2: In the name of Jesus,
0: That she would put people at ease. And there would be so many transformations as a result of her serving as a nurse, Lord. Just use her mightily. Amen. And we ask these things in Jesus' name.
2: Amen.
0: Hallelujah.
2: Thank you.
0: Okay. Well, we're so glad you're listening there tonight. On this broadcast and WAVA. Okay?
2: Okay. Thank you.
0: You have a great night. God bless you too, Florence. Thanks for calling in tonight.
2: God bless you.
0: Have a good one.
2: Okay. You're welcome. All right. Bye-bye.
0: Thank you. Bye-bye.
2: I'm blessed in Jesus' name.
0: That's right. In Jesus' name. She was in Woodbridge, Virginia, which I'm looking forward to going back and seeing our wave of listeners as well, like I'm doing in Winnipeg. I just don't have any dates yet. Let's go to Dennis. And I believe he's calling from up in Manitoba somewhere, or up in Alberta. Could you put on line two, please, George? There we go. Hey, Dennis, welcome to The Point Live.
3: Hi, Pastor Mike. I'm calling from just heading out of the DC United game, Washington, D.C. right now, and I heard you on the radio, so I thought I'd call to just share two things that I've had in my heart, and also for prayer for one thing.
0: Absolutely.
3: The first thing is, from Philippians, that where Paul is saying to be content. He's knowing what to be and want, what to be
0: in every circumstance.
3: In every circumstance. Yeah. So I just want to also be like that, in the sense of I want to be content in every situation, you know, no matter if I'm in need or if I have plenty.
0: Right.
3: So just that for myself. And also we've been reading from the book of Hebrews in our church about how Jesus is our high priest, and how he allows us in the Holy of Holies, where we do not need to make any other sacrifice.
0: That's right.
3: His sacrifice is sufficient. And so just bridging that Old Testament to the New Testament, the Holy Spirit has provided that information for me, that I've been able to just realize that just Jesus is enough.
0: Amen.
3: And so
0: he is enough.
3: Yes.
0: Not only are we welcome into the Holy of Holies, but Jesus looks at us as one who has not sinned. We're completely made righteous because of his shed blood. And that's why communion is so important on a regular basis, to where we remember what Christ did on the cross for us, you know, by his body being broken and his blood being poured out. He was the ultimate sacrifice so we could enter into the Holy Holies. And that's why the temple curtain was torn from the top to bottom supernaturally by God himself. No man could have done that. And when the Jews saw that the temple curtain was torn, there was no longer a Holy of Holies place. It was Jesus himself. Isn't that amazing?
3: It's amazing. And I love that that even Jesus himself said that he hasn't come to replace the Old Testament, but he's come to fulfill it. And so
0: that's right.
3: So, the prayer that I'm looking for is just, I'm going to have a third baby. So just, you know, for strength on that, for me and my wife, that everything goes
0: absolutely
3: well during the labor and delivery.
0: Okay. So, Lord, we bless Dennis. We say thank you how you're teaching him and filling up his heart with truth and using him to be a voice of reasoning, of wisdom, raising up a family where they're going to be loved and taken care of by your mercy, by your grace, by your love. We pray for a safe delivery for this third child, for Dennis's wife, and for him to just have wisdom on taking care of them, provision. We pray for just everything that comes with it, Lord. And I just say thank you, what a gift children are and grandchildren are, and how you do so many good things in our lives. And we pray specifically, too, that you continue to give Dennis a heart for hearing your still small voice, walking with you, Holy Spirit, and walking in that love that you've poured into his heart so he can love others as well. And we ask this in Jesus' name. Amen and amen.
3: Thank you, Pastor Mike. Thank you, Pastor Mike. I appreciate that. It's very heartwarming. So thank you.
0: You're welcome. Where are you from originally, Dennis?
3: I'm originally from Honduras, Tegucigalpa, Honduras, and living in the DMV area now in Gettysburg, Maryland. Wow. Yes.
0: Dios te bendiga.
3: Dios te bendiga igual, mi hermano. Muchas gracias.
0: Okay. Yes, you're welcome. Okay, have a good night. Bless you. So we have three lines open right now at 800-955-8200. I want to go to Yvonne now on line three, please, George. At the second break, I'll be able to get the board back here, but right now I don't have it. So hi, Yvonne. Welcome to The Point Live.
4: Hi, Mike. How are you doing?
0: Good. 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
4: Okay, it's in another room. Is that loud?
0: Well, we can hear my voice.
4: Okay, let me see if I can get to it. Just give me one.
0: Or you
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0: Can go into another room that's farther away. Whatever you want to do.
4: 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I'm working on that now. Thank you so much.

0: 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You don't need a building. 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
2: You know, I don't like burdening people. And in this life, there's not really that many close friends. I can really bear my soul to, except for the Lord Jesus. You know what I'm saying? So I'm just basically...
3: So we're going to pray for that you will get some close friends that you can bear your soul to. Imagine that. I have a men's group I go to when I'm in the Seattle area where I live on Thursday mornings, and I have about 25 or 30 guys in there, and I've gotten really close to 5 or 10 of them. And we have a great time of praying with each other as a large group. Then we pray as a small group, and then we go out to breakfast and hang out. And we need one another in the body of Christ. And so I just sense that the Lord wants to provide you with some women so that you don't feel lonely, and to where they're going to have your back. You know, they're going to understand what's going on. But I'm like you. I have to process out loud a lot of times. And it's nice to have the Lord. Obviously, I process with him. But it's also nice to have people that give feedback. And so, you know, so put your hand on your heart. And Father, we thank you for Yvonne's obedience tonight to call in as you've led her to call in. And there was something about intervention from challenges. Okay, that's what you originally called about. And so we speak peace over every challenge that's coming against Yvonne. We pray that you'd pour out your Holy Spirit on her, Lord. You tell us that you are the Spirit of love, and your perfect love casts out all fear. And so every bit of fear, anxiety, anxiousness, heaviness, oppression, go in Jesus' name from Yvonne's life and replace it with your peace, with your truth, with your perfect love. And we pray specifically, Lord, that you'd raise up some women that she can interact with, that she can be loved by, and she can love them. And that if there's any hindrance there, if there's anything blocking that, that you'd remove it in Jesus' name. And thank you, Jesus. Thank you, Lord. I break off again any fear of failure or not being accepted or not being heard or understood. And I just pray, Lord, that you just continue to give Yvonne wisdom on where she's supposed to be to find that kind of fellowship. And we ask these things in Jesus' name. Amen. You know, what I'm hearing for you, and I saw the struggle that you're in. I saw it in the spirit of what I prayed. And, you know, this is the phrase: when you become vulnerable as someone else, you're putting yourself out there and you're risking pain. You're risking being rejected. But that doesn't mean we can't love people still or be loved by them. Love is very difficult because relationships can be difficult. But we have to work through the difficulties by giving it over to the Lord. And, you know, remember when Peter asked the Lord, he was really thinking he was spiritual, how many times am I supposed to forgive my brother? 7 times? You know, he thought he was really spiritual. And the Lord's like, no, 77 times 7. In other words, in an infinity, we need to keep forgiving one another constantly and not keep account. Because it's the Lord who's forgiven us. And it even says, for you, those of you who are married, as husbands, if you don't forgive your wife for things that hurt you, your prayers are going to be hindered. That's a consequence of holding on to unforgiveness. So, anyway,

0: Anything you want to say before we say goodnight, Yvonne?
1: Yes, it is. I want to say yes, it is. It's actually two things. I want to be succinct because I know other people have to talk too. But I'm living right now, and where I'm living, as you pray for, I'm living for safety and protection because I have some really unusual neighbors, and I feel like I'm being monitored. I feel like I'm being surveyed, and I just overlook them. I give them to God. But I'm praying for protection and safety because I've had strange things happen, but I'm giving that to God. And the other thing I'm in prayer for, I do have I'm divorced, and I'm being healed from PTSD from trauma because my former husband left my son and myself. He abandoned us in Maryland. And it was horrible. I lost two homes. I lost my home because he took everything out of my name and put it in the new wife's name. He did everything behind my back. So I experienced identity theft. And he was a Christian at that time. We used to lead praise and worship together. He's a very prominent person. He's a very prominent person. I was even afraid to talk about it. But the Lord wants me, I believe the Lord is telling me to start telling my stories. I've been in so much fear from retaliation. Yeah. You know, the things he's threatened. And I was kind of stuff. What he did is totally wrong, and it really affected my health. And I also lost my other home in St. Louis. From two friends who was taking care of my mother. They embezzled all of her money.
0: Well, let me pray against that right now. Mm-hmm. And I'm going to have you pray. Say in Jesus' name.
1: In Jesus' name.
0: I break the spirit of loss over my life.
1: I break the spirit of loss over my life.
0: In all rejection.
1: In all rejection.
0: Especially abandonment.
1: Especially abandonment.
0: And loneliness.
1: And loneliness.
0: And I say, come Holy Spirit.
1: I say, come Holy Spirit.
0: And fill me up with your peace and that perfect love.
1: And fill me up with your peace and your perfect love.
0: Now just take a deep breath right now. Thank you, Jesus. Where the Spirit of the Lord is, there's freedom. Hallelujah. Thank you, Jesus. Yeah, just heal Yvonne's heart right now, Lord. Just heal her heart. Deep calls to deep. And take her into that place of freedom. In Jesus' name. You know, what I saw in the spirit when you mentioned your ex-husband is that he's miserable on the inside. And you need to just give him over to the devil. And you say, that's kind of harsh, isn't it? No, it's not. Because he's choosing to live a life of a lie. And he's trying to take advantage of you and pretending, you know. There's a lot of pretenders in the church. But that's why that verse says that there's going to be a day when we meet Jesus and he's going to say, depart from me, for I never knew you. You know, it's all about pretending and putting on a good show, or that he may be super gifted and he's leaning on the gifts that the Lord's given him, but it's not out of a overflow. It's out of this mentality of, I got to impress people. And I'm telling you right now, I can just see how empty he is. And so, and that's why it's important to break off any soul ties and anything else, any open doors with that relationship, and move on to let the Lord bless you. And so just keep listening if you can on Saturday nights there on the East Coast. We're on from 11 to 1. I know it's late, but we reach out to a lot of people in Maryland, Virginia, Washington, D.C., Delaware area. And when I come in there to speak, there'll be 200 to 500 people that show up because they want to get set free and healed and delivered. And we see a lot of miracles, and it's a lot of fun. And so I'm hoping to come in the fall and just pray over people and have my team pray, you know, because God is good.
1: Amen. Well, let us know where you're going to be.
0: Yes, we will. I'll announce that. Hopefully soon. So, well, we bless you, Yvonne, and thanks for listening on WAVA there in D.C. tonight, or Maryland. Okay?
1: Thank you so much.
0: You're welcome. Have a good night.
1: Thank you.
0: Let's go from Washington, D.C. to Robin, who's in Manassas, Virginia, or actually go from Maryland to Virginia. Hey, Robin, welcome to The Point Live.
2: Well, hey, Pastor Mike.
0: Yeah.
2: God bless you. Thank you so much. I appreciate, you know, even just listening, some Saturday nights I can't always stay up and listen. But I just, like the brother who just, you walked him through accepting Jesus, who wanted to go to India for spirituality.
0: Yeah.
2: Or just the previous caller, and I know I need to be quick because there's other people.
0: Oh, you're fine.
2: You know, one of the things that sometimes I'll go through myself is going and walking with, was it Brother Blaine? Was it Blaine or Daryl or the first
0: caller? It was Blaine. Blaine.
2: Yeah. So sometimes I just go ahead and I accept the Lord again and walk through everything that you said because it was interesting. And so I feel like the whole time of listening, each time when I can listen on the radio, it's, I can sometimes learn from everyone else's requests. And what they are needing healing for. And it came to my mind that he was seeking, like he was in a river being with the flow towards spirituality. And then Jesus is like the rudder. And you brought him specifically to accepting Jesus, the ultimate best influence or power and rock of spirituality that exists in the whole universe. Don't be you know, tricked by other ways of thinking or religions or whatever. And it was such a blessing. And I'm sure, like what you said, I'm sorry, it just felt the same thing. And I thought, oh, that's why the lines went down, because there was spiritual warfare and everybody was rejoicing in heaven because he really came back to Jesus. So I'll make this quick. But so I want to thank you so much for what you do.
0: No, let me say something first before we move on to your prayer request. By the way, we do have three lines open right now at 800-955-8200 if you want to get through, and I'll give that out again in a second. Last week, another young man that got out of that same jail in Winnipeg, because there's 10 to 15 that listen in two different cell blocks each Saturday night. They're in their cells listening right now. So, so there's, you know, 20 to 30 guys that meet together for Bible study and prayer in that place. And so, it's so fun. And then I get to meet them when I come to that city and pray with them. And like he said, when are you coming? You know, and so I'll announce that here the second hour, on what church it is and the address and stuff. I have it written down. But go ahead. What's your prayer request?
2: Well, I wanted to say, the blessing of just praying along with, was it the lady in front of me? Was it Victoria?
0: It was Yvonne.
2: Maryland? Yvonne.
0: Mm-hmm.
2: That, sometimes even just accepting, you know, the fact that I went through domestic violence in my marriage, and even though my ex-husband now, he's in a nursing home, you know, out in Washington State, and I'm used to be in connection with his wife, almost like a pen pal. I text her, and I'm in prayer because she's very disabled from accidents that happened on a bicycle. So you never wish, you know, something like that to stop somebody, because obviously I never asked her if that happened in their marriage. But he was blessed to have two children and all that stuff. So it's amazing, because I shared with you years before that, or a couple, when you just first came back on the air with our area through WAVA, that I had reunited with my high school sweetheart. And he plays football, and he has all these injuries. Well, today's his birthday. I couldn't get through, but I just wanted to pray for him that he would just continue in his wonderful commission of what he's done in his life, and just extra healing, because he's doing stem cell therapy, but trying to be a sponsor and a connector for other people with that. But when he went for treatment, and I didn't really think of asking for this specifically, they found like toes that were broken, like lumbar area issues, stuff in the rotator cuff, because he played professional football.
0: Yeah, there's football players. He played professional?
2: Yes. Well, he played with the Patriots and the Raiders, but he's been on gabapentin for many years because he has had over like 900 to 1,000 concussions in his brain.
0: Oh, and my goodness.
2: It makes for like problems with his legs and his feet because of the way that it kind of kills off the nerve to quiet even the brain so you can sleep. So I wanted to pray for that for Brian. And then I just got a new job, and the woman that I met over the phone because the owner of this furniture store wanted me to talk to her because she worked.
0: Okay.
2: She worked for him for like 12 years.
0: Mm-hmm.
2: But her name is Letta, and she literally is 79 years of age. She was so kind mm-hmm. to tell me what a wonderful person this will be because it'll be a full-time job for me in a furniture store of all things.
0: Nice.
2: She is 79, but she weighs about 85 to 88 pounds.
0: Uh-huh.
2: And she was feeling so badly in that not being able to continue working there because she'd worked with him, mm. like I said, for almost, and he's a Christian man, and so uh-huh. is he. So I said, well, how can I be praying for you? She goes, well, I fractured my hip. I fell, mm. but I have something with her aorta is going on in her lung, but they cannot do the surgery until she gains more weight.
0: And her name is Letta?
2: Letta, L-E-T-A,
0: Letta.
2: And Brian's my ex-husband. Well, I've been reunited with my high school sweetheart, but his name is Brian. And then okay. the third request would be my sister Carolyn has to move out by the end of the first week of August. She was taking care of my mom, who turned 100, okay. and that's a whole other story. So my sister okay. is going for places.
0: Let's do this. Let's do the first two, and then I'll ask you about that in a second, okay?
2: Okay.
0: So, Lord, we lift up. Letta, is that how you say it?
2: Letta.
0: Okay. We lift up Letta to you, Lord, and we pray that you'd heal her hip and her body, that she would be able to gain weight, and that she would continue to just see your hand on her life, that you'd give her your peace, and that you'd supernaturally heal her. Pour out your spirit on her even right now. And we pray for Brian, Lord, that you would just take care of all the wounds from being in physical contact with people through head injuries or toe injuries or knee injuries or back injuries, wherever it is in his body. I pray that he would feel your peace even right now as we're praying with thousands of people, and that he would be restored. And as he continues to give back out of the overflow of your blessings in his life, Lord, I thank you for the restoration process about how you're continuing to use him. And just use Robin, too, as a bright light in this furniture store to love on people and to be successful because of her personality and her desire to help people find the right items. And then we lift up this friend. What's going on with the friend?
2: Oh, my sister, Carolyn.
0: Or your sister. There you go.
2: Yeah, she has to move out of the place where she was helping to take care of my mom so that she'll find a place between like $700 and $800 a month. She doesn't have that much to do with, but just that she would find the right place because she too has had mold sensitivities in her life.
0: Okay. I'm sorry, Susan, is that what you said her name is?
2: Oh, it's Carolyn. Carolyn. Thank you.
0: Okay.
2: Yeah.
0: Lord, we lift up Carolyn to you against any mold sensitivity. And that you would just help her to find a perfect place to live, and that she would, again, know your peace in Jesus' name. Amen. We're getting ready for a break, so I do have to let you go. But you have
2: a
0: great rest of the weekend. Thanks for listening there in Gurnee, Illinois, on WLYOL. So.
2: Oh, thank you, Pastor Mike.
0: You're welcome.
2: Okay.
0: Oh, it is Wava. Okay, why does it say Gurnee? Yeah. Anyway. Next person we're going to. That's the next one.
2: Okay.
0: Yeah, you're in Virginia.
2: Thank you so much, Pastor Mike.
0: You're welcome. Bye-bye. Thank you, Robin. Okay, bye-bye. Let's see. George, let's go to line two, to Ruth in Gurnee, Illinois. Hey, Ruth, we have a couple minutes before the break here, I believe. How can we pray for you tonight?
3: Well, I don't know whether you can put me on hold, but I first want to tell you that the request that I'm making in this petition, I would not be doing this except that I trust you because putting out a medical condition into the atmosphere, and the more negative the circumstances are as days go by, the healing can be prolonged to a certain extent. And for, I think, the lady requesting someone's prayer answer, Letta, the Lord heal her. Her name, Letta, lends itself to the petition, Letta, or let
0: there
3: you another go. Person let another person be healed. Well,
0: Amen.
3: Anyway, I have the radio on a St. Michael the Archangel clock, which I had gotten at St. Michael's Church in the inner city of Chicago when I used to be able to go there with a walker and through the metro and leaving very late at night, right all through the inner city neighborhoods, waiting mm-hmm. for buses. And it was just not a hair would be harmed in my head. And I was so confident, but I can't get in a wheelchair without assistance. So last year I was only out three times, the year before three times. So 4 years I hadn't been for a medical checkup. And some discrepancies in the report. One, they had me down for a hip x-ray. I have not had one. My son has, though, had a problem with the hip, and he was doing condyle security through COVID, and my son, and Chris Blood. And so he, and all them doctors there, not one of them ever said, oh, I can notice the way you're walking. Why don't you come in? Let me see you, you know. And they got a mercy ship out there for other parts of the country. But he worked a lot of overtime, 17 hours a day. He lost his job from a racial slur that had no truth to it from a new hire. But anyway, aside from that, my medical condition was eyes. I wanted to go to a pilgrimage. There were five of them in Lake County for Our Lady of Fatima. And I cried so much in my high school reunion, St. Mary's. I cried so much. And one of the reasons, last fall, in about November, I got this medical in my eyes. It's not anything majorly serious, except that there's some residue at times at night. And I have to take these little
4: beat up things. So what we're going to do is I am going to put you on hold, and we're going to pray for your body to get up out of the wheelchair, and we're going to pray for your eyes. And we have about maybe 15, 20 seconds left before the break. But George put you on hold, and then we're going to come back the second hour, and we're going to pray for you right away. So here we go. We're going into a break. We'll be back for a whole other hour of The Point Live in about 3 minutes.

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9: Welcome back. Radio ministry. You know, what I love about live radio is you never know who's going to call in or what God's going to do, who he's going to heal, draw people to himself. It's all about the freedom that he wants to bring to his children because he's a good, good father. And, you know, I've been doing this. This is my 16th year with this format, and we've been on KGNW, our mother station here in Seattle, for over 20 years. And it's been such a privilege to be able to reach out and to get to know so many different people when I go to the different cities. And even in Chicago, we've made some really good friends where I'm from that have come to some of our events. And so one of the things that come to mind, and then we're going to go back to Ruth here in Gurnee, Illinois, but that is that we have not because we ask not. In other words, when we believe that God hears us, that he hears us, we believe that he's going to answer our prayer, that we receive it. And a lot of times people don't ask and they don't receive because they just didn't ask. Because he loves to give good gifts to his children. It's a promise in the Bible, folks. God loves to give good gifts to his children. So many of us had poor fathers that we get mad at God as a heavenly father. And we blame him for what goes on this earth. Everyone has a free will. They have their own volition. And there's poor choices that people make all the time. And Christians get caught up in those poor choices. But it's not God's fault in the sense that he didn't make us robots. It's the people making choices to sin or to hurt people. And that's why it's so important that we have our own volition to forgive them and move on and seek the Lord and continue, as I said the first hour, asking him to be our refuge, our safe place, our solid rock that we can trust in, our fortress, like we're reading here in Psalm 71. What I want to do, I'm going to go back to Psalm 71 after I pray with Ruth. We do have a number of phone lines right now open at 800-955-8200. And as I said the first hour, I'll give it again. Maybe you're in that place where you need to make God your rock of refuge to where he can be a safe place for you tonight. I'm telling you right now, folks, he loves you right where you are. And it even says in the Bible, while we are yet sinners, Christ died for us. Why? Because he wanted to set us free. Because sin only brings death, but Jesus brings life. Come on. And it's life eternal. So if that's you tonight, dial that number, 800-955-8200, so we can pray with you and for you. Let's go back to Ruth, who is... been standing by during the break in Gurnee, Illinois. Hey, Ruth, welcome to The Point Live. Welcome back.
10: Okay, if you give me one more second or two, I want to mention this to you because it's such a moment of joy to share it with the kingdom of God on earth. I have a lot of things I keep myself occupied with, and some I can accomplish, and other ones I have to be patient with, and I get a little bit of frustration, but not a month. But I started getting some personalized flags, American flags, with an eagle on it, and I have phrases put on them, and it goes by what my finances are on how many I can order and where I can order them and how I can get them to distribute it to where I would like to have them put, you know, in a location. And I have to wait sometimes before I can find somebody that'll take it over to me. Like, I wanted one flag to go to a fire department, and the girl was there, but she didn't want to go in the garage. So anyway, I'm just going to name one of the flags because it's so blessed to have something that honors the Lord. So of the many phrases that I have that go at the bottom in their personalized, I have a large selection of personalized statements. Some are biblical. Okay, this one in particular is, crown thy good, in honor of the mayor of Gurnee, whose last name is Hood. So I call him Mayor Brotherhood. But the flag is going at a church, crown thy good. The personalized message is at the bottom for a church. And then all the other ones that I have personalized.
9: So it's something that the Lord's put on your heart.
10: I just love being able to do something. And,
9: that's awesome.
10: The praises go up and the blessings come down. That's another phrase, personalized.
9: Okay.
10: All right. So thank you again. God bless your family.
9: Yeah, and, let me pray for you.
10: Let's join in prayer. Thank you.
9: Father, we bless Ruth from her head to her toes. And we don't receive any, and I'm just hearing this in the spirit, neuropathy, anything attacking her nervous system. We speak life over her skeletal system, her legs, her arms, her back. And we say, come Holy Spirit with your healing fire. You tell us in your word in the Bible that you are an all-consuming fire. And so release your healing fire right now in that wheelchair for Ruth, Lord. And again, I declare that word over you that says, when we draw near to you, you draw near to us. That you never give up on us. We're drawing near to you tonight, Lord, because you love us just as we are. And you love Ruth. I thank you for this flag ministry that she has and how she helps people with that and how it gives her something to look forward to. Raise up the resources. Raise up some people to help her with that, Lord. Right there in Gurnee, Illinois. And we bless her from her head to her toes. And we pray that you take any discouragement away and that she would be able to walk again, Lord, and get out and about. That you would do a miracle to where she would be free. And we ask these things in Jesus' name. You know, I want to tell you a quick story. I was in Brazil about 8 years ago. I've been down there many times. I'm going again in October. And there was a man in a wheelchair that came to one of the meetings I was speaking at. And we laid hands on him. We prayed for him for a while. And God completely healed him to where he pushed his own wheelchair out the building that night. And we have a video of it to where he was just, he was praising Jesus. Had another woman in a wheelchair in Cincinnati one time at a church service. And I just said, I want to hold your hand. She was like in her late 70s, early 80s. And I said, I command you to stand in the name of Jesus. We command all sickness, all illness, all infirmity to go in Jesus' name. And she stood right up. That was on a Friday night. On Sunday, she came up to me with no wheelchair. I didn't even recognize her. And she went up in front of the church and gave her testimony. On Monday, she was scheduled for surgery that she canceled because she got healed. Come on. The Lord is so good. And I just tell you that story tonight, Ruth, to encourage you that that's who he is. He loves to touch his children, and we're one of them. Isn't that awesome?
10: Yes, and God bless your family and your listeners. And it's just amazing, just incredibly. One thing, last year, 2000 Fortune Cookies, Valentine's Day, and sometimes Bible or St. Patrick's Fortune Cookies. And this year I'm trying to do 50 states, but financially I have to be patient. I have the rest of the year to work on it. But one of the Fortune Cookies has my favorite saying, ordinary things done with love become extraordinary.
9: Yeah, that's so good. Especially the love of Jesus.
10: Exactly. Extraordinary. Yep. And it's just absolutely amazing just to be on the avenue of approach with hope.
9: Amen.
10: And charity. It's just fabulous to actually find that you're on a Dolorosa. You're on a road. You're getting closer to the Lord all the time.
9: So amen.
10: It's just amazing. God bless your family.
9: Right.
10: Thank you so much.
9: Well, thank you, Ruth. God bless you, too. You have a good rest of the night. Okay? Bye-bye. Hallelujah. She's listening on WYLL in Chicago, where we reach a lot of people in Milwaukee as well. We do have several lines open at 800-955-8200. We're going to go to Robert in a minute, but I just wanted to comment on Psalm 71 here a little bit more. The psalmist writes, "For you have been my hope, O sovereign Lord," verse 5 of 71. And it says, "My confidence since my youth, from birth I have relied on you." So he's been our confidence, but then it says he's relied on the Lord. And so what would it look like for you to rely on the Lord even more? To where you stop and you say, hey, I haven't been leaning on the Lord. I've been leaning on my own flesh or my own desires or my own things. And, you know, recently I have a business I run, and I'll be teaching on this in Winnipeg. By the way, I'll be in Winnipeg August 27th through the 30th. We're going to have about 6 meetings in the 4 days I'll be there. And I'm looking forward to meeting a bunch of new listeners in Winnipeg. We're on CHVN. And so our CHVN listeners in Winnipeg, please come on out. And you're going to hear more about it from the station as well, from August 27th through the 30th. I can't wait to come back. I love the people of Winnipeg. You guys are so amazing. You just are. And it's a melting pot, as you know. Many cultures come together. the Hutterites and the Mennonites and the Nigerians and the Filipinos and the First Nations and all the other people that come. And it's so fun to interact with all of you. And so, again, that's going to be, we'll get all the information up and where we're going to be coming up August 27th through the 30th in Winnipeg, Manitoba. I know we have a lot of listeners there and a lot of great people. But the reason why I even said any of that is that when the Lord moves, and again, this is what it says, from birth I've relied on you. We rely on him and he moves. It says, you brought me forth from my mother's womb. I will ever praise you. It's a simple thing that the Lord is the one who brings us forth. He created us. And he brings us out. Come on. And then we get to praise him for the simplest of things, that he gave us life. Hallelujah. I could talk so much more on that. Again, we have several lines open at 800-955-8200. We'll go back to that in a minute, but let's go to Robert, who's in Winnipeg, listening on what I just said. CHVN. Hey, Robert, welcome to The Point Live.
11: Oh, hi there, Pastor Mike. I didn't expect my call to be taken so soon. Usually I have to wait a few people.
9: Yeah, we had some technical difficulty earlier, and we lost a few callers. Otherwise, you probably would have been waiting longer, but that's okay. There'll be more people calling in, trust me. The second hour is always busier than the first. So, so what's going on? How can we pray for you tonight?
11: Well, that word you gave about making the Lord your refuge, that really something that resonated. I haven't been really going to church. I've been going to one church and then another church. And then sporadically. And then other times I'm just watching the one church, which is just across the street from my place. It's a 2-minute walk. I just watch it online. But, you know, the struggle is just, I don't even feel like saying this, but I will, that like I'm, you know, closer to your age than you realize. And yet if I walk into this Riverwood Church, I feel like because of where I'm at, I don't drive a car. I used to, but I won't get into it. There's a reason why I lost my license. I don't own my own house. And so when I see people my age, I feel like I can't connect with them. I feel, I know intellectually that shouldn't be an issue, but it is. It's like how I feel like people won't respect me.
9: Here's what I'm hearing. Here's what I'm hearing. If this is true, which you and I both know it is, the Bible says when you humble yourself before the Lord, he will lift you up in due time.
11: Yeah.
9: You know, when people, a lot of times people come to me as a pastor, what does due time mean? How quick, you know, and that's why he said it that way. You know, it's like he wants to lift you up, Robert, as you do what? Even as the caller said out of Philippians 4 earlier, the man from Honduras, he said, you know, I want to be content in every and all circumstances, whether well fed or hungry, you know, So the Lord wants you to be content with the rental house you have and having no car in the middle of whatever's going on. And as you even share your story, it's just where you are right now. You know, and so what I want to do, as a matter of fact, put your hand on your heart and just pray this with me. And I heard this earlier, even before you started into your story, what's going on. But just say this, in Jesus' name.
11: In Jesus' name.
9: I break off every bit of shame and condemnation.
11: I break off every bit of shame and condemnation.
9: Especially self-condemnation.
11: Especially self-condemnation.
9: And any lies that I'm believing about me.
11: And any lies that I am believing about me.
9: Say, come Holy Spirit.
11: Come Holy Spirit.
9: And make a place in my heart for your truth.
11: Make a place in my heart for your truth.
9: That I might not only hear it.
11: But I may not only hear it.
9: But walk in the freedom of it.
11: But walk in the freedom of it.
9: In Jesus' name.
11: In Jesus' name.
9: You know, Robert, I know you in the spirit, and you have so much going for yourself. Like, you're friendly, you're generous, you love people, you're likable, people like to be around you, you're kind, you're merciful, you have a good heart to serve people. And I just see you serving in a church to where you're going to find a niche, and you're going to be like, wow, I can't believe I get to do this. And you're going to be in tears at the people that you're going to get to help, because that's your heart. It's like you just want to give away of who you are. And these are lies of the evil one keeping you from your calling and your destiny. That's what's going on. Yeah. And, you know, again, I want you to, if that church is where you feel called, I want you to go to your pastor, maybe even tomorrow, and say, hey, can you pray with me about where I'm supposed to serve here in this church? Because I really want to put my best foot forward and help people. And because that heaviness was just broken off right now, the condemnation, the lies, it's gone in Jesus' name. Mm. And amen. I'm telling you right now, as you humble yourself before the Lord, and that's what you're going to do before your pastor, just say, hey, I've just been on a lonely road, and I've chosen to do this, this, and this. And you don't have to share everything, but just say, hey, I need help, but I want to serve. Where can I serve? Do you need someone to clean the floors? You know, maybe you start cleaning the floors. Maybe you vacuum. I don't know. But I'm telling you right now, the Lord wants to use you. And take you into a place to where you're going to go, I get to do this. And like, if you've ever been to children's ministry and you see some of these ladies that love on these kids, and they just, they're just like, oh, I get to hold these kids and love on them. And it's a safe place for the hour I get to be with them and teach them about Jesus. My grandkids were over here yesterday. I was reading to them about Jesus, you know? And it's like, that's what God wants. He wants us to be available to bless others, and you can never outgive him. So he's going to bless you way beyond what you give away. And that's not why you're doing it. That's not why I do it, you know?
11: Yeah, because when I've been going to Riverwood, I've just been, that's why I started watching online, because I've been going there, sitting there, not really talking to anybody, then walking out. And it just feels those.
9: I'm telling you, do what I said. Go to the pastor, have him pray for you, and say, hey, I want to serve. Pray with me where I'm supposed to land, okay?
11: Okay. Yeah. No. What you said to me really encouraged me earlier. But my gifts and
9: stuff.
11: Yeah.
9: Amen. Well, that's who you are. I know it in the spirit. And I'd love to see you again sometime here when I come into town, August 27th through the 30th.
11: Yeah. I think you will. You will.
9: Okay. Well, very good. Well, God bless you, Robert. Thanks for listening CHBN tonight. Okay. Have a good night.
11: Mike. Okay. Talk to you later.
9: Okay. Bye bye. Let's go from Winnipeg down to Elmhurst, Illinois. By the way, if you want to get through tonight, the number is 800-955-8200. If you have a prayer request, maybe you want to make God your refuge tonight, your rock of refuge, like Robert just did. And he wants to restore you tonight. So, again, that number is 800-955-8200. Let's bring Alex on the line from Elmhurst. Hey, Alex, welcome to The Point Live.
12: Hello, Pastor Mike, and thank you again for your ministry, as always. And so, I just wanted to make two requests. And first one being a very intermittent, minor, almost unnoticeable discomfort just below the left ribcage, left upper quadrant of the abdomen, which could be anything from gas to the fact that I haven't had a chiropractic adjustment in a couple, in almost a month and a half now. And secondly, the other thing is that, the condominium association that I'm with, unexpected expenses came up. They had to replace the water heater and they had to redo the pipes, the sewer pipes outside the building. And as a result, they added more assessments to all the people here, you know, so I got to come up with, you know, some extra money beyond the regular assessment, you know, it's got to be paid by this year. So, anyway,
9: let the Lord will provide that for you.
12: Yes.
9: Okay. That's absolutely. It. Lord, we bless Alex And we pray for his abdomen, the Lord, that you tell us that we have not because we ask not, but we're asking to receive healing. By your stripes, Alex is healed, and we speak peace over that abdomen right now. All pain, discomfort, go in Jesus' name. And just give him relief, Lord, and give him wisdom and continue to take care of himself. And I thank you that you own a cattle on a thousand hills, that you know our need. And as inflation comes, as things break down, I pray that you'd raise up unexpected income for Alex, Lord, there in Elmhurst, Illinois tonight. Yes, that he would just be amazed at you doing this, and that he would just know your peace and your comfort as he draws near to you. And yeah, thank you, Jesus. That's a funny thing. Did you used to be a hockey player or something? Or
12: no,
9: anything to do with hockey?
12: Oh, I'm a hockey fan, to be sure.
9: Are you?
12: Yeah, that I am. Yeah, that
9: Blackhawks.
12: I am. And yes, Blackhawks and the Wolves.
9: Okay. I've been to one Wolves game. I'm from Chicago, you know. I remember when the Wolves started. But as a kid, right. I'd go watch Stan Mikita and all those guys, Keith Magnuson, you know.
12: Yes.
9: Bobby Hull was the best. At the old stadium, of course. I just saw they got Patrick Kane back. Yeah.
12: Yes.
9: So, 2-year contract, I guess, right? Something like that. So.
12: Yeah.
9: Which is cool. Hopefully.
12: I don't know how long the. I mean, and the best American-born hockey player.
9: Yeah. You know. What's that kid's name again?
12: Patrick Kane?
9: No, the other one. Yeah, he is. But what's the rookie we got last year?
12: We talk about Bedard.
9: Bedard. Connor Bedard. He's Canadian, Connor though. Bedard, yeah.
12: Right.
9: But that's okay. Right. You know, here we are, Americans talking hockey, and we have so many Canadians listening, you know. They know it, like, way better than we do, eh? Anyway.
12: Yeah, that's for sure.
9: Connor Bedard really wanted Patrick Kane back as a leader, you know, because he's so young, Bedard.
12: Right.
9: And so I thought that was pretty cool. Anyway.
12: Nice.
9: I'm a big sports fan. My alma mater is Purdue, and they're here in the Northwest right now up in Vancouver, and I might drive up on Tuesday to go see them play in basketball, so which would be fun. So I'm leaning towards going up into Canada, eh? So I'm not very far from Vancouver where I live, so I can be up there in about an hour, you know, maybe an hour and a half of traffic. So anyway, well, Alex, bless you, and we're so glad that you got through tonight. Yeah, you have a good rest of the weekend. Okay, you're welcome.
12: Thank you, Pastor.
9: Thank you. Okay, bye-bye.
12: All right, have a good night. Bye.
9: That Alex was listening on WYLL. By the way, we have a couple lines open at 800-955-8200 if you'd like to get through. 800-955-8200. Let's go to an anonymous caller in Maryland tonight listening on WAVA. Welcome to The Point Live.
13: Oh, you am I on the air with you there, Pat?
9: You are on the air. Yep.
13: Hey, look, I'm not calling to take up you guys' time other than to tell you thank you, thank you, thank you. I just wanted to thank you and the rest of the team and the community for praying for my buddy, Dan Sal.
9: Yeah.
13: He went through that surgery, that heart surgery, and everything turned out. Looks like great. He sent me a text, and he'll be back home from the hospital. And
9: excellent.
13: He's not really. Yeah. I just want to tell you, thank you, thank you, thank you. You have a great community of people here, and I'm going to continue to pray for you all, and let's continue to pray for each other, and let's continue to put others before ourselves. I think that's the thing that pleases our Lord the most, you know?
9: It really does. You know, you think about the scripture that says a city on a hill cannot be hidden, right? That we're a bright light in the middle of the darkness. And
13: that's right.
9: And it's so important. The gospel is an offense to those who are perishing. You see, they don't like it, right? Mm-hmm. Because it exposes the unrighteousness that they live in. But it's good news to those who realize that they need a savior. And, you know, have you ever heard the phrase, people have to get lost before they can be found?
13: Exactly. Yeah, you know, I've heard that before.
9: They have to be at a place to where they realize they're lost and they're in need of a savior. If you're out in the middle of the, you know, some real current, big current off a beach and you can't get back in, you realize you need someone, you need a lifeguard, you know, to rescue you. And you start going under in the current, rip current or whatever. And they say the best thing to do is relax and let the current take you as opposed to try to fight it. And and then you call out for help. And so the truth is those that really realize they admit they're in that current of this world, so to speak, where they're being swept away, but they're not crying out for help to a savior. And so, you know, and that's what's so important. But that's good news about your friend. We thank you, Jesus, for healing his heart, and we pray that he would be completely restored back to better than before, and bring him energy in Jesus' name.
13: In Jesus' name. And then also I'd like to say, Lord, you've always taught us that whenever there's two or more gathered in your name, you're right here with us like you always are.
9: Yeah.
13: And I just want to say thank you for being with us. We praise you. We love you. And you've taught us that we have not because we ask not. And so I'm just a humble servant, but I'm just asking you on behalf of everybody that you will continue to work your perfect will into all these people's lives, especially the believers here on this line. We praise you and love you in Jesus' mighty name. Thank you for sending us Pastor Mike and his team in this community. Amen.
9: Amen. Well, thank you very much. We bless you. You have a great rest of the weekend. Thanks for listening on WAVA in Maryland tonight. Okay?
13: You will. We'll keep selling into your ministry, okay? Thank you.
9: Thank you so much. Okay, bye-bye.
13: Bye.
9: Hallelujah. We have a couple lines open at 800-955-8200. And we're going to go to the phone lines in a second. But I want to just read a couple more passages or verses out of Psalm 71 because it's so rich. You know, I love reading through the Psalms. In verse 6, we said, you know, from birth I've relied on you. You brought me forth from my mother's womb. I will ever praise you. It's that attitude of gratitude, right? And then verse 7, I have become like a portent to many, but you are my strong refuge. He's been strong because of leaning on the Lord, but now he's saying, it's because you're my strong refuge. You know, as I get older, I realize I can't do quite as many things as I used to do. And it looks like we lost Roger. We were going to pray for his upcoming marriage and family. If you want to call back in, Roger, we're going to get to you here in about 2 minutes. I think he was also calling from the off of WAVA somewhere in the D.C. area, metro area. But again, that number to get through is 800-955-8200 if you'd like to pray tonight. If you have a prayer request, maybe you need God to be your refuge. There is someone who has pain on the inside of their left thigh. If that's you, we can pray for you tonight for healing. That number is 800-955-8200 if that's you. Just call in, and we're going to go back to the phone lines in a second. And then it says, again, verse 8 of Psalm 71, my mouth is filled with your praise, declaring your splendor all day long. My mouth is filled with your praise, declaring your splendor all day long. You know, we don't use the word splendor very often anymore, but it's really declaring his glory, right? Declaring how great God is, declaring just that he's on our side and he wants us to succeed and he wants... You know, I love what the man just prayed for his perfect will to be done in our lives. And it says in Romans 12, I believe it is, that God's will is what? It's good, pleasing, and perfect. So not only is it perfect, but it's good and pleasing. It's like it fits together with who we are. And he made a will for our lives. God has a will for every one of us. And as you walk out his will in his good pleasure, right? Just like it says here in verse 8, my mouth is filled with your praise, declaring your splendor all day long. What is it? It's his good pleasure. And glory, and we get to declare it. We get to praise him. Let's go to Roger. He called back in, and he's listening on WAVA, it looks like, in Beltsville, Maryland. Is that right? Is that where you are, Roger? Beltsville?
14: That's correct. How are you, Pastor Mike?
9: I'm doing good. I have energy tonight. The more I pray with people, it doesn't happen all the time like that, but I'm fired up tonight, you know? And I'm very excited.
14: So, amen. Praise the Lord, brother.
9: Yeah. Well, how can we pray for you tonight?
14: I'm going to share with you, Pastor Mike. How can I say this? I'm standing in awe in the presence of the Lord.
9: Come on.
14: My God is so good. And just listening to you, Pastor Mike, knowing our God, he is a refuge, and he is a strong high tower for my life.
9: That's right.
14: The last verse you just read, I believe, was verse 6. He has known me from birth, and
9: yep.
14: You know, and I say this, the gentleman had called in a few calls before that was kind of feeling a little down about not having a car and, you know, not owning a home.
9: Yeah.
14: I definitely identify with that gentleman.
9: Mm-hmm.
14: I had spoke to you, Pastor Mike, I don't know, maybe it could have been a month or two ago or whatever, but I did speak to you. And, I can see that the hand of God is on you. God bless you.

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2: He'll be 91 in September.
3: That's awesome.
2: So I just ask that you
3: God's blessed him. Yeah. He's blessed him with long life. And then you have, and you're getting married too?
2: And I'm getting married the first of the year, January of this upcoming year.
3: Well, that's exciting, you know.
2: And the woman that I'm marrying, I don't even know where to start with her. She's
3: blessing.
2: Soulmate. Yes,
3: blessing. Yeah. I can tell already.
2: Amen. I ask that you would lift me up in prayer and
3: absolutely. Let's pray.
2: A little pain in my shoulder. But,
3: okay, which one?
2: Just kind of the right shoulder.
3: Okay, that's ironic. We're the same age, and I have pain in my right shoulder. That's crazy.
2: Wow. And
3: I want to get married in the 1st of January. But I haven't.
2: Are you about to get married the 1st of January?
3: No. I'm saying that the Lord's going to raise someone up for me. So I'm waiting. I'm waiting on him. It's got to be a special girl with my lifestyle, how much I travel and everything, right?
2: I can definitely identify. Well, my situation is I'm in Maryland, but my wife-to-be is from Jamaica, and she lives in Jamaica. So we've been doing the long-distance thing. But
3: that's a nice place to go, I'll tell you what.
2: well, that's where I pray. That is in God's plan for me to retire in Jamaica. So,
3: there you go. How about that? Well, let's pray.
2: Yeah.
3: Lord, we thank you for Roger. Thank you that you have your hand on his life, that he really is a worshiper of you in spirit and in truth. And I pray that you'd help him just in every area that he requested. We say thank you for bringing this woman into his life, how he's going to be a better man and make her a better woman. And how as they humble themselves before you, that you're going to bless that union and bring about just good friendship and companionship. And you tell us two are better than one. And I just pray that they would be so encouraged. And we pray against any pain in Roger's shoulder. And we command it to go, even in my own shoulder. I thank you that you've already been healing it, but completely heal both of our shoulders, Lord, in Jesus' name. And we receive your blessing and healing, and we speak life over his parents right now also in Jesus' name. Pour out your spirit, Lord, on them. Thank you for the long life, but we pray they'd even have longer life, and they would continue to praise you as well. And just give Roger wisdom on how to go about his day. And this is what I heard in the spirit for you. The Lord wants you to do not worry about tomorrow, for today has enough trouble of its own. That's the verse. And he's saying, trust me one day at a time and watch how I'll get you through. Watch how I'll get you through. And we bless you and we're so glad that you got through. Give us an update, man. You know, feel free to call back in.
2: I will definitely do that. And again, God's blessings on you, your ministry, your upcoming wife, everything you put your hands to. I just ask for a special blessing for you, and I ask it in Jesus' name. Thank you, Pastor.
3: Amen. Well, thank you, Roger. You're an encouragement, brother. I look forward to meeting you someday.
2: God bless you.
3: I'll give you a big hug. Okay, have a good night.
2: Yes, and I'm going to give you one right back. Thank you, Pastor.
3: Amen. Okay, you're welcome. Have a good night. Bless you. Bye-bye. Hallelujah. Let's go to Gord, who's in Winnipeg. We got a bunch of people calling in, like I said they would. We're going to go to Danny after that. Hey, Gord, welcome to The Point Live.
4: Wow, what a blessing this is getting through. Met you, a number of years ago, approximately three. You came to Winnipeg at a church called Zion and happened to be going there. Unfortunately, both

0: of the pastors there, Mayo and Peel, are no longer there. I was even doing custodial work there. I'm not going there. And anyways, one of the other pastors going to another church for a while, and then now that apparently is shut down. But all that to say is I learned much through going there, learning about the word of knowledge, learning, of course, and speaking in tongues and whatnot. But I even was catching for you in the front of the church. But I'm just wondering if you got anything for me. 20 years ago, my wife passed away, was an incredible woman of God, blessed me with two children. One was 18, one was 13. The 18-year-old did a bit of a prodigal, but he came back and he even preaches on occasion at the church he goes to now.
1: Wow.
0: And come my on. Daughter and
1: That's
0: her daughter served in their church. You know, there's some changes there, but all that to say, I'm looking for a new church to go Sunday mornings, but I heard someone saying something about Riverwood Church. Well, I happened to go there a few times, and I went there this afternoon in Winnipeg, Riverwood. It's not for me per se, but God was using that now to even, anyways, get me the courage to even talk, give you a call, and as you had mentioned, actually, I did get remarried. Unfortunately, she taught at a Christian school. The enemy stole that, and then she filed for the divorce. And unfortunately, when I got that, I was just diagnosed with colon cancer, serious, almost stage four. But God, just finished chemo, radiation, whatnot, and I had just received this when I finished chemo. Divorce papers, but all that to say, then 7 years later, she's back in touch, and we almost got remarried again, and then just I guess a few years ago, I was helping her with a house renovation situation, but I'll try to make this quick. Then she ended up coming back. She was in Saskatchewan, coming back to Winnipeg, when came back with a boyfriend, and all that to say, up and just recently. Yeah. Couple months ago, that broke off, and she used to say Jesus is real and relevant, and that's the way she used to, you know, believe and teach at her school.
1: Yeah.
0: And so I just wanted to see if you have any, getting anything, because she just started talking to me a couple months ago again.
2: Okay. Yeah, let's pray into that. And I'm coming to Winnipeg the 27th of August through the 30th.
0: I'm waiting to hear where you're going to be at that time, so I'm looking forward to it.
2: I'm going to be with Pastor Ryan down downtown Winnipeg. They have a church there that meets in a building. It's actually in one of the embassy buildings, believe it or not. And so we're going to be up in their sanctuary. It holds about 100 to 150. And so then we're going to rent out a hotel, it looks like, on Sunday night, like we always do as well. And so
0: and hope to be catching one or two at least of the services. So,
2: yeah, I'm going to be teaching on apostolic entrepreneurship in three different sessions, and so that'll be a lot of fun as well. So, yeah, let me pray.
0: What happened? Zion was an is an apostolic church, but anyways.
2: No, I know.
0: Sorry for interrupting you. Yeah,
2: that's okay. Father, we lift up Gord tonight, and he's hungry for your truth. And I pray, Lord, as he hears your still small voice, that you'd give him clarity on this relationship with this woman, and that she would come to her senses and a knowledge of the truth completely, Lord, that she would own a lifestyle that's dishonored you in some ways, and that she would humble herself, and that you'd give Gord complete wisdom on whether or not to be with her at all, and if she doesn't humble herself for sure. But I also pray that you would encourage Gord. Thank you for his son who's preaching your word where he's at. And I pray that you'd help him, again, to hear your still small voice in every aspect of his life. And we ask this in Jesus' name. Amen and amen. This is the word. Don't let you have a serving gift, a helps gift. Don't let your serving or helps gift get in the way of hearing from your Heavenly Father. And ask the Lord, are these people taking advantage of me, or is it really what you've called me to do for them? Because sometimes it's you serving them, and other times it's them taking advantage of you. And so be careful of that. ask the Lord for discernment and ask other people, other men, to pray with you and for you about that very thing. Because God does want to use you with that gift because he gave it to you to be used. And so that's what I'm hearing. And we don't have too much time left in the broadcast and our lines are filling up. But, Gord, I'd love to see you again when we come in August. Okay?
0: Okay, look forward to it. And hopefully we started a men's group and praying that another one will get started again. So I appreciate
2: Amen.
0: You and what your ministry and everything. So God bless you. God bless you.
2: God bless you too, Gord. Thanks for calling in tonight. Have a good night.
0: All right.
2: Bye-bye. Okay, bye-bye. He's listening on CHVN in Winnipeg, one of our larger FM stations. Let's go to Danny, anonymous caller, who's calling in tonight. Hey, Danny, welcome to The Point Live.
1: Hello, Pastor Mike.
2: Yeah, what's going on with you tonight?
1: Oh, yeah, I would love it if you could pray for me. I'm experiencing a struggle with depression and heartache and stems from an old, like an inferiority complex type thing. And it affects all the other areas of my life. And,
2: yeah,
1: you know.
2: Well, let me ask you a question.
1: Yeah. Sure.
2: Let me ask you a question. Is Jesus big enough to handle all that?
1: Absolutely.
2: Okay. See, what you just did is you just declared by faith that he's going to handle it. And so we're going to pray that. It says to cast all your cares on him because he cares for you. And what I sense is that someone wronged you. Like, almost like you got stabbed in the heart so deeply that you're carrying this pain around and it's blinding you in certain areas. And it's almost like you got something stuck to you and you can't get rid of it. But the Lord can break it off in a heartbeat. The fact that he's even showing me that in the spirit, it means that it's going to go right now in Jesus' name. So I want you to say this with me. Just say, Jesus.
1: Jesus.
2: I break off all betrayal that's come against me.
1: I break off all betrayal that's come against me.
2: Every person that's hurt me.
1: Every person that's hurt me.
2: I give them over to you, Lord.
1: I give them over to you, Lord.
2: And I forgive them from the bottom of my heart.
1: And I forgive them from the bottom of my heart.
2: It's not me who's supposed to carry that, Lord. It's you.
1: It's not me who's supposed to carry that, Lord. It is you.
2: Hallelujah. More, Lord. Pour out your spirit right now, Lord. Come, Holy Spirit, right now over Danny. Just guard his heart and his mind, his will, his emotions. More, Lord. Now say this. Say, I command all oppression.
1: I command all oppression.
2: And depression.
1: And depression.
2: In Jesus' name.
1: In Jesus' name.
2: To leave my mind, body, and soul.
1: To leave my mind, my body, and my soul.
2: And replace it with your perfect peace, Lord.
1: To replace it with your perfect peace, Lord.
2: In Jesus' name, amen.
1: In Jesus' name, amen.
2: Hallelujah. I see the Lord replacing your hope. There's a Bible verse that says in 1 Corinthians that the testing of your faith develops perseverance, perseverance, character, and character, hope. Why? Then it says, because the love of God is being poured out into your heart by the Holy Spirit. With the Lord showing me that in the Spirit tonight, that's the love of the Father breaking through to something deep that you went through, that he is healing. He's healing it in your heart right now. Even while you sleep tonight, there's going to be healing going on in your heart. Hallelujah. Praise you, Jesus. And I'm telling you right now, you get to walk this out now. The ball's in your court. You're going to need to get up, and you're going to need to get involved in a local church, and you're going to go, and you're going to meet some people, and this is going to be your story. I used to be like this, but this is who I am now because Jesus set me free. Hallelujah. You watch, but the ball's in your court. We can pray, but now you have to take action, right? That's why I'm saying he's restoring your hope. So just thank him in your own words, and then we're going to have to go to the last two callers to say, thank you, Jesus, for restoring my hope.
1: Thank you, Jesus, for restoring my hope, and thank you for bringing me to Pastor Mike tonight so much.
2: I look forward to hearing an update on how you're doing, man. I really do. He's got his hand on your life. And the Lord just dusted you off on the inside and the outside. Hallelujah. So good. So,
1: amen.
2: Okay.
1: Thank you so much, and God bless you. Thank you, sir.
2: Bless you too, Danny. Have a good night. Bye-bye.
1: You too. Bye-bye.
2: Let's go to... We're going to go to Priscilla, and then we're going to go to Sincaria. Priscilla is in Odington, Maryland, I believe. Odington, right?
3: Yes, Odington, Maryland.
2: Very good. We work with a big company out of there. My company does, called Mattress Firm. Oh. Imagine that. They have a big distribution center there in Odington. Anyway, how can we pray for you tonight?
3: Well, I have a praise report and is continuing to pray for my granddaughter. She's kind of somewhat broken away from this same-sex relationship, broken away physically in terms of living situation. Mm-hmm. But I'd like to have it completely broken, because at 9 she accepted Christ as the Lord and Savior. She's now 29. And I called.
2: You called in before, right?
3: Yes, I did. Mm-hmm.
2: Yeah, what's her name again?
3: Kennedy.
2: Kennedy, that's right. Okay, so pray for Kennedy, and what was the second thing?
3: Yeah, that was to pray that, first of all, that this separation that has been a physical one, she has had to move, and so that the this whole relationship will be severed completely.
2: Yeah, yeah.
3: And that my granddaughter will return back to the first love with Christ.
2: Okay. So pray those two things.
3: Mm-hmm.
2: Lord, we pray for Kennedy that she would come to her senses and the knowledge of the truth of when she was 9 and how much you love her as a daughter. And I pray, Lord, that you'd remove any shame and condemnation from that relationship, and that she would be separated completely, Lord. And that she would not only come back to you, but she would even tell people her story, and it would save and rescue many others who are lost in going after perversion. And we pray for your Holy Spirit to just guard her. And we pray, Father, you continue to encourage Priscilla, Lord, as she leans on you and as she prays, as she continues to seek your face and worship you. And we pray for the time that they have together, Lord, when they get together, that there would be just freedom there as they meet and as they hug and as you work in their lives, and that Priscilla's hug would just pour out your anointing on her granddaughter, Kennedy. We ask this in Jesus' name. Amen and amen. Well, we bless you. We don't have much time left in the broadcast, but feel free to continue to call back in and give us an update, okay, Priscilla?
3: Yes, I shall. Thank you.
2: You're welcome. Thank you. Have a good night.
3: Yes, thank you.
2: Bye-bye. She's listening on WAVA right there in Maryland tonight, Odenton, Maryland. Let's go to northern Indiana, where Sincaria is. Hi, Sincaria. How can we pray for you tonight?
4: Hey, thanks, Mike, for taking the call. I just wanted prayer about an old neighbor friend of mine. We kind of became close. And the problem is, I feel like I've been struggling emotionally with, I feel like he's like intentionally playing games. And I don't know if he's like into witchcraft or he's just very immature, but it seemed like it's been going on so long that I can't like really emotionally or mentally just break the tie and detach from this person.
2: Was it a relationship that was romantic or just friendship?
4: Not really romantic. It could have been, but he was more like playing games, like mind games and emotional games. Like trying
2: I get it.
4: Love
2: I get
4: bomb,
2: it.
4: If that's the right word. Yeah. And there's a lot of stuff he do that still try to play games.
2: Okay. Lord, we lift up Sankaria to you right now, that you guard her heart, that you protect her from any witchcraft, like she said, delusion, false hope, motives that aren't clear or pure or clean. And we pray that she would make you her all in all, and that you'd heal the part of her heart where there was confusion and pain, and that you'd bring your Holy Spirit into that place. You are an all-consuming fire that brings about healing. And we say thank you for the healing you're doing in her heart right now. And just say this with me. Just say, I break all ungodly soul ties with this man.
4: I break all ungodly soul ties with this man.
2: In Jesus' name.
4: In Jesus' name.
2: And I put your shed blood between him and me, Jesus.
4: And I put your shed blood between him and me, in Jesus' name.
2: Yeah. Amen.
4: Amen.
2: Well, continue to worship the Lord and watch what happens, you know? And and just be honest with the Lord, too, you know? Just tell him, hey, I'm feeling confused, I'm feeling afraid, I'm feeling whatever you're feeling. And then he'll take that and say, okay, well, let me show you what I can do. Let me tell you a quick story. This is so cool. Talk about emotions. My son asked me for a better guitar. He's learning how to play the guitar. And 20 years ago, I had written him a song. I had forgotten all about it when he was 1 and a half. I find a guitar in storage. It's a really good guitar that I was going to give him. And I opened the pocket of the guitar, and the song I wrote him, I hadn't seen it in 15 years, was in the pocket. So I played him. I played the song for him before I gave him the guitar, and I couldn't get through. I was just weeping. This title of the song is, it's called David's Song, but it also says, I want to be there for it all. For your first day of school. When you fall and skin your knee, when you learn to ride your bike, I want to be there for it all. And I played it for him just this last Wednesday and gave him the guitar. And he filmed it, and he was crying too. And God is good.
4: Oh,
2: you know?
4: He's so beautiful. Yeah. I'm glad that the song popped back up for you guys.
2: Isn't that amazing? I didn't even remember how to play it till I saw the words, and I was like, oh yeah. Well, we're wrapping up here tonight. So God bless you. Okay. You have a great rest of the weekend.
4: God bless you.
2: Okay, thank you. Okay.
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11: With SRN News, I'm Ron Taylor. Iran says there's no U.S. strikes overnight for the first time in nearly 2 weeks as tensions remain high over the control of the Strait of Hormuz. The Iranian Health Ministry spokesperson said yesterday that Iran had a peaceful night. The U.S. Central Command has not commented. Sirens did sound early Saturday in Saudi Arabia's Yanbu and Jizan provinces in an alert over a potential danger, which was later lifted. Bahrain also sounded missile alerts. Millions of Americans sweltering under a massive heat dome over the weekend. The extreme temperatures expected to last into early next week. Highs in Phoenix reached a record high of 118 degrees, while Texas and much of the rest of the interior Southwest was in triple digits. Forecasters say triple-digit temperatures are possible as far north as the Dakotas and Minnesota. A van has slammed into people gathered for Berlin's famed LGBTQ event, killing one and injuring 16. This is SRN News.
10: Your AM 1160 weather forecast. Overnight will be mostly cloudy and humid with a low of 71. Sunday will be humid with partial sunshine and a high of 92. Sunday night will be partly cloudy, warm, and very humid with a couple of thunderstorms possible. These storms could bring flooding downpours and localized damaging wind gusts with a low of 76. I'm meteorologist Jason Katerina on AM 1160. Hope for your life.
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15: 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We look at the temporal. God looks at the eternal. 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We look at the here and now. God's looking at the by and by. God has a plan.
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0: The name of this program is Refresh, and Pastor Greg and I are thankful you're joining us. Hey, if you've ever wondered why God only uses imperfect people to accomplish His perfect will, it's because He's got no one else to choose from. Still, Pastor Greg offers this encouragement.
1: Have you ever attempted to do something for God that was a complete failure? If so, raise your hand up. Okay, well, we have a lot of failures, and notice my hand was up too. We've all had our moments of failure, certainly. Maybe it was that unsuccessful attempt to share the gospel with someone. You know, the whole thing just went down in flames and it was a mess. Maybe it was that prayer that you offered on behalf of a person who was sick, and instead of getting better, they actually got worse. Some years ago, a friend of mine said, "I'm so sick, pray for me, Greg." And I prayed for him and he got worse. And he said, "Don't ever pray for me again." Or maybe it was that Bible study you started as an outreach in your neighborhood and nobody showed up. Well, whatever it was, let me say this. Thank you for your failure. Yeah, you heard me right. Listen, because I would rather try and fail than never try at all. And besides, failure is not always such a bad thing, because the fact of the matter is failure often precedes success, because we can learn from our mistakes. In fact, failure can even, in a way, teach success, because the doorway to success is often entered through the hallway of failure. And what does that mean? It means like, okay, I tried it, didn't work this way. Tried this, that didn't work. I tried this, that didn't work. Sometimes it's process of elimination. And I finally sort it out, and I do it the right way, and it blows up in a good way. It's been said, if at first you don't succeed, relax. You're just like the rest of us. And there are many that we can look at historically who tried many times to succeed at something and failed initially. Einstein failed at math before he discovered the theory of relativity. Michael Jordan failed to make his high school basketball team before becoming a star member of the NBA. Steve Jobs was fired from Apple Computer. How's that for a brilliant move? Yeah, let's get rid of this Jobs guy. He doesn't know what he's talking about. And then, of course, he came back later, and one of the most amazing turnaround stories in American business, Apple is one of the most successful companies in the world today. So I bring this up to say, if you have failed, know this, you're in good company.

0: 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In times of distress, it might look like God just isn't paying attention. Yet Pastor Greg points to the disciples on a stormy sea and the promise of 1 Peter chapter 3, which reads, "The eyes of the Lord are on the righteous, and his ears are attentive to their prayer."
1: There on the mountain, Jesus saw the disciples straining at the oars because the wind was against them. So he was watching them. He wasn't watching impassively. In fact, I'm sure Jesus was praying for them right there. And did you know Jesus is praying for you as well? Would it bring a measure of comfort to you if I were to tell you that in this room next to me here, Jesus Christ, the Son of God, is praying for you by name right now? I mean, whatever you're going through, would that make you feel a little better about it? Well, I've got good news for you. He's not in this room. He's in heaven interceding for you right now. That's what the scripture says. Romans 8:34, Christ is at the highest place of honor next to God, pleading for us. No, they could not see him, but he could see them, and he was interceding for them, and he was concerned for them. And so he was going to take care of them through all of this. But, you know, they might have thought, where's Jesus? We don't see him. He was there. And we can look at the way the world is going, and we might wonder, where is Jesus right now? Let me say this to you. Jesus helps us in our storms. I want you to notice when he came to his disciples. Now, in the fourth watch of the night, Jesus went to them walking on the sea. So when did he come? Answer, at the last moment possible. Do you know when the fourth watch is? The fourth watch was the time just before the sunrise. You know it well. It's that time in the morning when it's still dark out. So maybe you wake up and it's 5 o'clock and it's still pitch black, but you know it's morning. And you know the sun's going to start rising in a moment, but it seems like night still. And sometimes it's hard to believe when it's dark outside that it's going to get light. But this is the point. That means these disciples had been laboring in this storm for some 9 hours. Why did Jesus wait so long? Well, no one can say with certainty, but maybe because he wanted them to exhaust their resources. You know, sometimes God will let a problem go on and it goes on and it goes on and it goes on. And you think this is never going to end. And then there comes a moment when you just say, I've tried everything. I've done everything. I give up. And now, Lord, if you don't come through for me, I'll never make it. And the Lord's like, yes. Why? Because he's waiting for you to see that if he doesn't come through for you, you're not going to get through it. Because all along, it was him that you needed. He walked to them on the water. Why? To show his disciples that the very thing they feared, the wind and the sea, was only a staircase for him to come to them.

0: remains passion here on Refresh. Hey, Pastor Greg, you've been an enthusiastic supporter of contemporary Christian music since its earliest days. Greg, why does this music touch hearts like it does?
1: Well, I just love music to start with. And I think of certain songs that I've listened to over the years that are like the soundtrack of my life. And I'll hear one tune, say, by the Beatles or the Beach Boys or whoever, and a memory comes back. Oh, yes, I remember what was happening then. Sometimes they're not great memories, and sometimes they're good ones. But Christian music, when we take music and use it to glorify God, we're taking music and using it for its intended purpose. It's a gift to us from God, and when we offer it back to God as praise and worship, it's powerful. There's something about the power of music that's offered to bring glory to God that can touch us in a way that is so profound and so significant. So, yes, I had a front row seat watching Christian music come into being, or at least contemporary Christian music. I saw the first wave of bands that came along, artists like Larry Norman, Love Song, many others to follow, and to the present day. And I really have to say, I love so much of the new contemporary Christian music, the beautiful praise and worship. It comforts you when you're down. It lifts you up when you need encouragement. It has scripture in it so many times that point you back to God. So, yes, I love to listen to music. I think it's very refreshing.
0: I'm with you on that, Greg. Absolutely. And thank you for that. Hey, God promised in Isaiah 46, I have made you and I will carry you. I will sustain you and I will rescue you. Great assurance, especially in times of trouble, yes? Well, Pastor Greg points out his own experience.
1: Someone asked me the other day, what was the most spiritual moment of your life? When did you sense God's presence more tangibly than any other time? I had to think about that for a while. And I think he was expecting me to say, it was in a church service when we were worshiping and my hands were lifted, or I had this vision, or maybe he expected me to say, it's when I was preaching at a crusade and people were coming forward. Those have all been great moments, but I have to say the moment of my life when I sensed the presence of God more than any other time was right after my son died. Now, I wouldn't wish that on anybody, but I'm just telling you, that's when God manifested his presence to me in such a tangible way. And boy, I'll tell you what, I needed him. And I'm so glad he did that for me. And my wife told me the same thing, as well as my son Jonathan. He came to us in a way that was unique, carrying us through. He gave us what we need when we needed it. And that's important to remember, because sometimes when we hear of somebody else who is on their deathbed, maybe, and you wonder, would I be able to call on the Lord at that moment, or somebody else facing a crisis? Listen, God will give you what you need when you need it. And you know what? You're never going to know Jesus as deeply as you can until he comes to you in the midst of a storm. Let me say that again. You may know Jesus now, but you'll never know him deeply until he comes to you in the midst of a storm in life. And he'll be there for you. He won't give you what you need before you need it. He'll never give you what you need after you need it, but he will always give you what you need when you need it. The Bible says he is a present help in time of trouble.

0: This is Refresh with Pastor Greg Laurie. I'm David James, music from Casting Crowns, and Ryan Stevenson, coming up.
1: Did you know that we put our services that we do on Sundays online? It's called Harvest at Home. And you can be a part of our extended congregation no matter where you are. And people watch from literally all around the world. 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
0: We're so happy you are with us for Refresh, a weekly time of encouragement and inspiration. Look to the Lord and His strength. Seek His face always. That's some wise advice from King David that Pastor Greg beautifully illustrates for us.
1: Years ago, we were over in Hawaii, and my youngest son, Jonathan, wanted to learn how to scuba dive. And I'm already certified, which means I can dive when I want to. So I signed him up. It's an all-day course, and then the next day you get to go out and do an ocean dive. And so he went through the training, and I said to the guy who was instructing, I said, I'm already certified. Can I come along on the dive? He said, sure. Yeah. So you know, you learn how your equipment works, and you learn how to put it on, how to take it off. Then you go into the pool and you test it out. And then the next day is the dive. And it was a beautiful day. I knew this was going to be fantastic. We weren't far from the shore. You know, it was going to be great. Well, the next morning comes and the ocean is turbulent and the boats are pitching back and forth. And I wanted to cancel it, but we're already committed. We'd already paid for it. So we get in this little boat, you know, we're all there. And no, I haven't dove for a while, so I'm a little rusty. And you know, you've got all this, you've got your tank on, and you've got your BC, your inflatable vest, and you've got your mask and your snorkel, and you've got your weight belt and aqua lung and all this stuff. And then you fall backwards into the ocean. And that's counterintuitive, by the way. The last thing you want to do is fall backwards into the ocean with 80 pounds of weight strapped to your body. But you fall backwards and we're in the water now. We're bobbing around and I'm starting to panic, but I don't want to let Jonathan know because I am certified, you see. So I look over at him and he was more panicked than I was. His eyes were as big as saucers. He says, and the instructor, I love what the instructor did. He said, Jonathan, look at me. Jonathan, look at me. Jonathan looks at him, and I'm looking too. He says, remember your training. Right. Put in your regulator. Luke, I am your father. Really not. Wrong story. And the moment we got under the surface, or below the surface, this is calm, beautiful, all the fish, it was great. But you know, that's how we are in life. We're panicking, we're freaking out. And Jesus says, look at me. Remember your training. Listen to this, where faith reigns, fear has no place. Where fear reigns, faith is driven away because fear is a powerful and very real emotion that can overtake you. What are we told in Hebrews that says, lay aside the weight and the sin that so easily besets you. Run with endurance a race that is set before you, looking unto Jesus, the author and finisher of your faith.

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2: The side of that boat and puts his full weight on the water and begins to do the impossible, walking on the water. But then, of course, he begins to sink. Why did Peter sink? When he saw the wind was boisterous, he was afraid. He was frightened. He was afraid. You see, faith gave way to fear and trust gave way to worry. So he's sinking because he took his eyes off of the Lord. Peter cries out, "Lord, save me." And the Lord reached out and answered his prayer, and he saved him. Are you sinking right now? Is your life filled with worry or defeat or fear, and you feel reluctant to cry out to God? No, that's the very thing you should do. Cry out to God, and God will be there to rescue you. Romans 8:28 is a verse every believer should commit to memory. Do you know Romans 8:28? We know that all things work together for good to those that love God and are called according to his purpose. I mean, if you want a good verse in your mind, get that one in there along with some others. But why do we need to know that? It basically says God's in control. God has a plan. But then after Romans 8:28, of course, is verse 29 that sort of completes the thought. Again, 8:28, we know that all things work together for good to those that love God and are called according to his purpose. Verse 29, for whom he did foreknow, he also did predestine to be conformed into the image of his own dear son. So what that is saying is God's big picture for you is to make you like Jesus. Whatever you go through in life is either done by or allowed by God for his eternal purposes. I love what Job wrote in Job 42, verse 5. He said, I've heard of you by the hearing of the ear, but now my eyes see you. In other words, Lord, I know you deliver people. I know you answer prayers, but now I know it for myself. Has that happened to you yet? Has he come to you in your storm of life? You know, you can read something in a book. You can hear a story from someone else or in a sermon. But when he comes through for you, it's a whole new world, isn't it? We look at the temporal. God looks at the eternal. We look at the small picture. God looks at the big picture. We look at the here and now. God's looking at the by and by. God has a plan, and he's going to work it out in your life.

0: Storm. Ryan Stevenson, Eye of the Storm here on Refresh. You know, Pastor Greg, I've heard someone say, and maybe I heard you say this, that our checkbooks are diaries of the things that are most important to us. You know, where our treasure is, there our hearts will also be. I wonder how many of us would be willing to take a yellow highlighter and highlight each of the entries in our checkbook that was for kingdom purposes. And having just said that, I'm feeling very convicted myself. But we have a great opportunity for people to make one of those highlighted entries right now, don't we?
1: Yes. You know, Paul wrote to the church and said, I don't want you to give out of pressure or out of guilt. The last thing I want to do is ever make someone feel guilty if they don't give. Mm. We need to understand the privilege of giving and the blessing of giving. It is a responsibility. I do believe that every Christian should give of their finances for the work of the kingdom of God. But having said that, the Bible says that God loves a cheerful giver. And Jesus said it's more blessed, or I could translate it, happy making, to give than it is to receive. And I think a lot of believers have not discovered the joy and the happiness of giving. Did you know that there is something a person can experience when they give that has been described as the helper's high? There's literally a release of endorphins when people give of their money, give of their time, volunteer to help somebody else, or just something as simple as doing a kind deed for somebody else. There's this joy that comes from that. So it seems like medical science is catching up with the Bible has been saying all along, the blessedness, the happiness, the joy of giving. I want you to discover that. And if you feel inclined by the Lord to invest in our ministry, we will use it to reach more people. You have our commitment to that. So if you can be generous in supporting Harvest Ministries, we would really appreciate it. And there's a great opportunity to invest in our ministry, and it's called Becoming a Harvest Partner. Dave, why don't you tell them a little bit more about that?
0: 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I'm David James. You know, once we put our trust in God and His plan for our lives, Pastor Greg says oftentimes it's the things we think are the worst case scenario that turns out for the good.
2: Chuck Swindoll, in one of his commentaries, had a great little story about a guy who was shipwrecked on an island. He was all alone, so he painstakingly built a little hut to protect him from the elements and to keep the few items he'd managed to salvage from the wreck. For weeks he lived in this little hut to shield him from the sun and the cold nights. And every morning and evening he would scan that horizon, hoping for a ship to come rescue him. But there was no rescue, there was no ship. And so one evening he went out to find some food, and he had a little fire going, and he returned and was horrified to see his little hut had gone up in flames. It was burning up, and he was so discouraged when he went to bed that night, thinking that all was lost. And he was shocked to wake the next morning to see a ship anchored off of the island. The first ship he had seen in the weeks he had been marooned. Still trying to believe his eyes, he heard footsteps. And then he heard the captain's voice, who said, "We saw your smoke signal and we came to rescue you." So what can seem like a disaster may ultimately be a smoke signal leading to your deliverance, you see? So you're thinking, oh, they can't get any worse than this. Well, maybe that's true, and maybe it's not true, but I know this much. God sees your smoke signal, and He's there to rescue you. And that's what we need to do. We need to call out to the Lord in our time of trouble. Now, maybe you're in a storm right now, and you're wondering why this is happening, and I wish I could tell you. I can't explain why so many things happen. You should have met me when I was 21 and starting out in ministry. I could explain everything. I knew everything. Whatever your question, I had the answer before you even finished the question. Oh, yeah, yeah, well, but now after being a pastor for 12 years, plus more, I realize I never knew as much as I thought I knew. Now, I don't always know the answers, but I know who does. And so I just say, cry out to him. But I know this much, God has a plan. That's very important. He has a plan.

0: that we are loved by God. Stars go dim on refresh. No matter what life brings us, be it storms, something else, Pastor Greg wants you to rest assured that God is always, always within reach, ready and willing to offer his hand.
1: We read the disciples tossed on the storm-tossed waters, and Jesus comes walking to them, but one gospel says he would have walked right past them, and they cry out to him, and what does he do? He comes to them. What is the point of this? The point of this is Jesus won't force his way in anyone's life. I mean, if you want to stay in your storm, stay there. If you want to stay in your place of misery, you can stay there. If you want to try to get yourself out of this in your own ability, go ahead and give it a go. But if you want God's help, you need to cry out to him. And that's what they did, and he heard their prayer, and he'll hear your prayer, because the Bible says whoever will call upon the name of the Lord will be saved. It's back to that familiar scripture in Revelation 3:20 where Jesus says, behold, I stand at the door and I knock, and if you'll hear my voice and open the door, I will come in. He could have just as easily said, I stand at the door and knock. If you don't open it, I'll kick it in, because that's how I roll. Or because I'm God and you're not. No, he says, I stand at the door and I knock, and if you'll hear my voice and open the door, I'll come in. Jesus will not force his way into any life. Do you want him in yours? Do you want him to save you? Do you want him to forgive you? Then you need to call out to him. Have you done that yet? And my question to you is, are you a Christian? You say, well, of course I'm a Christian, Greg. I'm an American. Okay, good. Glad you are. I am too. That doesn't necessarily mean you're a Christian. Well, I was raised in a Christian home. Well, that's good. But has there been a moment in your life where you said, God, be real to me? Jesus, come into my life. Be my Savior. Be my Lord. And if you haven't done that, would you like to do it right now? So you can know with certainty that you will go to heaven when you die. Just reach out and say, Lord, save me, like Peter did. And he will. And he'll give you the power and the strength to live this new life.

0: I Believe, Jonathan and Melissa Helser on Refresh with Pastor Greg Laurie. And really, there's just one question to be asked. Do you believe? Maybe you've been listening today and are wondering what it means to believe in Jesus, to become a Christian. Pastor Greg, if someone is wondering that, would you share with them how they can do just that?
1: I'd be delighted to. Listen, if you would like to accept Jesus Christ into your life right now, and by that I mean if you would like your sin forgiven and have the assurance that you will go to heaven when you die, would you pray this prayer with me? Lord Jesus, I know that I'm a sinner, but I thank you for dying on the cross for my sin and rising again from the dead. I'm sorry for my sin, Lord, and I turn from it now, and I put my faith in you to be my Savior, my Lord, my God, and my friend. Thank you for loving me and calling me and accepting me. In Jesus' name I pray. Amen. Listen, if you just prayed that prayer in a minute, I want you to know on the authority of God's word that Jesus Christ has just come to take residence in your heart. The Bible says, these things we write to you that believe in the name of the Son of God, that you may know that you have eternal life. Listen, we want to send you some resources that will help you grow spiritually. So here's Dave with some details. And let me say, God bless you and welcome to the family of God.
0: Indeed, Pastor Greg. Yes, welcome. Welcome to the family of God, for sure. 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
1: 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I hope you've been encouraged and refreshed. And I'm Greg Laurie.
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1: WYLL Chicago. With SRN News, I'm Ron Taylor. Iran said there were no U.S. strikes overnight for the first time in nearly 2 weeks as tensions remain high over control of the Strait of Hormuz. The Iranian Health Ministry spokesperson said Saturday that Iran had a peaceful night. The U.S. Central Command has not commented. Millions of Americans are sweltering under a massive heat dome this weekend. The extreme temps expected to last into early next week. France is using a massive cargo aircraft to dump flame retardant on a wildfire near the wine country city of Bordeaux. The fire has forced tens of thousands to evacuate, with wind threatening to push it closer to the city. French Interior Minister says the battle is long and difficult. Soldiers and firefighters are working to contain the blaze, which has reached unprecedented strength. Tropical storm Genevieve strengthens into a hurricane in the Pacific off Mexico. No direct threat to land as of yet. 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
2: Your AM 1160 weather forecast.
3: Overnight will be mostly cloudy and humid with a low of 71. On Sunday, expect humid conditions with partial sunshine and a high of 92. Sunday night will be partly cloudy, warm, and very humid with a chance of a couple of thunderstorms. These storms may bring flooding downpours and localized damaging wind gusts with a low of 76. I'm meteorologist Jason Caterina on AM 1160. Hope for your life.
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9: Do you feel extraordinary? 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I'm your host, Dana Gresh. You're listening to Revive Our Hearts Weekend. We're about to listen to the final three stories of this little weekend series we've been in. Each woman we're learning about today is connected to Revive Our Hearts in some way, whether as a staff member or someone who's benefited from our resources. I'm excited to tell you more. First up, we've got Cindy Rast from Brazil. She lived there because her husband taught at Pan American Christian Academy in Sao Paulo, and she faithfully led other English-speaking women in Bible studies.
10: At the beginning of 2012, one of my friends, Prisca, she came and she said, "Cindy, please lead us in another study. It's been too long. Let's do a study together." And I was really busy, and I thought, "Oh, Lord, I really don't have time for this, and I don't, what would you want us to do?" And I think it was right then that True Woman was coming out, True Woman 101.
9: True Woman 101 is a workbook written by Mary Cassian and Nancy DeMoss Wahlgemuth. Cindy was willing to give the study a try because she'd been listening to Nancy's teaching on Revive Our Hearts for about a year.
10: And so the four of us began studying True Woman. And after the first week we'd done our lesson, we'd watched the video, we got onto our knees. No one said a word at the end of the study. We got onto our knees and we just started confessing. The Holy Spirit was so present. And he showed us, you've got this all wrong. You have bought into the lies of this world and the culture. You have been deceived. You are women who know the word. You're women who are serving, but you've been deceived. Confess. And there was such sweet repentance that day. And the Lord began to work in our hearts over the next few weeks. And he brought about transformation that's produced amazing fruit. He's humbled us. He's broken us. And then it began replicating. And we just saw the Holy Spirit work in ways that I've never seen him work before. He would just bring women. And so over the course of the next couple of years, I don't know how many studies I led, but it was quite a few. Never me going and seeking these women, the Lord brought these women to me. And I can say in every situation, the woman's life has been transformed and renewed by the power of the word through this study and through understanding who they are created and designed to be as women. These were all English-speaking women. So we had people from Switzerland and the United States and Brazilians that spoke English and Portuguese. But I thought, the women of Brazil, they need to hear this, and they don't have this accessible to them. And so I had said to my husband over the course of several months, oh, this needs to be in Portuguese. But I thought, who am I?
11: So at this point, Cindy was thinking, we need Revive Our Hearts materials translated into Portuguese. But she didn't think she was the one who was supposed to do that work.
10: What can I do? My Portuguese isn't even that good. How can I do this? And so I just kind of pushed it aside and left it there. But I prayed. And I thought, who am I? I can't. What do you want me to do? But I knew there was such a burning desire. And he said, I want obedience. I want obedience. And then I argued with him. I said, but who am I? I'm Cindy Rast. I don't speak very well. I don't even speak this language very well. How can I do such a great thing? You know, how can I do this? And then it was so interesting. I had a piece of paper there and a pen, and he just started bringing to my mind three different publishers that I know personally. So I said, okay, yes, Lord.
11: God did answer Cindy's prayers. He connected Cindy with a publisher. He provided the funds, and the Portuguese translation of the True Woman 101 workbook became a reality. Cindy's investment in translating True Woman 101 is still bearing fruit. But Cindy wasn't able to fully see her vision for the True Woman movement in Brazil. Not long after that interview aired, Cindy was diagnosed with a brain tumor. After a 4-year battle with cancer, she went home to be with the Lord in December of 2019. This is Cindy's daughter, Grace, speaking at Cindy's memorial service.
12: She has left a mighty legacy, and for that, I am eternally grateful and humbled.
11: Cindy has left a mighty legacy indeed. Today, Revive Our Hearts continues to impact women in Brazil because Cindy built a team of women to carry on her work. The truth about biblical womanhood is still spreading in this country. It's transforming women and their families for the glory of God. I love the way Revive Our Hearts equips women to embrace God's plan for them. It's one of the most beautiful things about this ministry. I think you'll see that in our next story. In Daniel chapter 7, we read, "My spirit was deeply distressed within me." And in the next chapter, Daniel says, "I was overcome and lay sick for days." And then in chapter 10, he tells us, "No strength was left in me. My face grew deathly pale. Anguish overwhelms me, and I am powerless." All of those emotions were because Daniel heard news about what was coming in the future. And we all know what it's like to dread something that's coming towards us, right? I mean, in a moment, one piece of challenging news can affect our whole future. Michelle Leach experienced just that. At the time, she had one little girl named Charlotte and another baby on the way. Here she is to tell her story.
13: We were having another girl, but there were also some things that they noticed on the ultrasound. They said that they found a major heart defect, as well as a couple other abnormalities that encouraged them to kind of have us seek better care, more specialized care. So we started with the fetal heart program, but we didn't know much other than a heart defect, which would most likely require surgery when she was born. So we had a lot of scans throughout the rest of my pregnancy. We probably had echocardiograms of the baby's heart and very detailed ultrasounds. And as the scans were progressing, they were continually finding all of these abnormalities about our daughter, Blair. That was the hardest part, that season of unknown, just crying out to the Lord that He would spare our child from having any, you know, serious issues. I think my biggest, I didn't know it until this point in my life, but that was one of my biggest fears, having a child that had genetic complications, severe cognitive, physical disabilities. That just sounded like a death sentence to me at the time. So for the remainder of our pregnancy, we continued to have scans, and she was looking healthy otherwise. And so I finally delivered her down at CHOP. They have a special delivery unit for high-risk babies. And when they handed her to me and I looked at her face, I knew that there was a problem. And that moment, I truly had feelings of not wanting my own daughter. And so part of my testimony is having compassion on women who do not want their child and pursue abortion. And though we knew that that was not the Lord's will, being the giver of life, I knew those emotions that might motivate someone to pursue those options. And so that was a very hard moment when she was born. But that was part of the grieving process for us. And so I feel like that moment is forever ingrained in my mind of seeing her for the first time. At that point on, the Lord really began using Blair to just pull a lot of sin to the surface of my heart, sin that had always been there. And so in His grace, just allowing me to see it, allowing me to see the way that I maybe idolized having this perfect family, sin in the way that I feared having a child that had disabilities, the ways that I was trying to control what my little world that was around me. Practically caring for Blair is, I often tell friends, it feels like caring for a child that has the stomach bug every day of her life. For the first 2 years of her life, she was able to take a bottle, but it was very stressful. She was never able to nurse developmentally. She was not able to eat and breathe at the same time. So we had to work really hard to get her to take a bottle, but she had trouble latching. It would take hours to get her to latch and to take the amount she needed, and then she would throw it all up. And it was this constant cycle that felt like insanity, you know, doing the same thing over and over again, expecting different results. And it was stressful for myself, my husband. We were the only ones that could feed her. She was not gaining weight, so there was very heavy stress on her getting what she needed and keeping it down. She went through a brief period where she, during feeds, would stop breathing and she would turn very blue, and we had to call the ambulance a couple times. And this went on for close to 2 years. We finally made the decision to have a G-tube inserted, so now all of her feeds go right through her stomach, so she doesn't take anything by mouth. And that has been a huge blessing to us, but also to Blair. She was noticeably less stressed when she wasn't having to drink from a bottle. She was a happier girl. And so we see things like that along the way as the Lord's provision and wisdom and discernment of how to care for her. There's been a lot of trial and error with Blair of, because she can't communicate in certain ways, she can't tell us how she's feeling or what's upsetting her. There's a lot of trying to figure her out. And so we've come a long way with the help of the Lord, just giving us wisdom to know how to best care for her and surrounding us with people that have helped us do that. And now with Blair, praise God, she is really thriving. She's very medically stable right now. The Lord has provided for us in so many different ways with just family and therapists that love her and have become part of our family, it feels like at times. And he's given us faith to have more kids. And I look at Blair, and I was saying this to my mom the other day, I can't picture my life without her. And a daughter that I thought I never could fully love the way that I loved my other children, I can truly say that she is a gift from God, and I love her. And so the Lord has really used Blair in a mighty way in my life.
11: Well, praise God for Michelle Leach's testimony and for his hand in sweet little Blair's life. His hand is over every child in the womb. He sees every sacrifice a mother makes, and he cares deeply for his people right here and all across the globe. As we listen to one more story today, you'll get a special window into God's heart for the nations. And I hope you'll also begin to develop a vision for how you might reach the lost with the hope of Christ's sacrificial love for them. Now, this story begins when a listener named Brooke Keeney and her husband decided their last child had outgrown their baby bed. They hoped to give it to a family in need.
14: So we decided to donate that through a ministry of our church. And one of the things they do is they help refugee families in the Houston area. And so when my husband brought it there, he said, could anyone use this little bed? A lady there said, yes, we have a refugee family that's from Afghanistan, and they have four little kids, and the two-year-old needs a bed. And so my husband said, I know my wife's going to be all over that. She loves refugees and missions and wants our family to serve more. So we'll go and deliver it to this refugee family. The area where they're living in Houston, it's not nice. They're small apartments. So I think they were a family of six, so the mom and the dad, and then they had four little kids. And if I remember correctly, it was a one-bedroom apartment. So the parents and like two of the kids slept all in one bed, and then we had brought the little toddler bed, and then I think the others one slept on the floor. But it definitely is not enough room for six people. So I had been praying for ways for our family to serve and to love and to kind of get outside of our bubble. We're in a Christian school, we're at church, we're reading the Bible at home, but I really wanted our family to serve and to be grateful and thankful for the things God had given us and to share that with our neighbors. And so we started, if you meet one refugee family, you would meet another and another. So we, along with Houston's First Baptist, we started having teas for the women. And so they would come and we would do a craft and have tea, and then there would be some sort of small gospel presentation or truth from God's word that was presented. So we started just building relationships with refugee families over the span of about 4 years. we saw the body of Christ come around and to help and to love and to serve the refugees in our community and to treat them with value and dignity as people created in the image of God, not just like a bothersome addendum to our community, but to really show them you are wanted, you are loved, you do have value, and God does have a purpose for you being here.
11: Oh, what a beautiful ministry God had given Brooke already. When the U.S. pulled out of Afghanistan in 2021, this story became even more remarkable.
14: Because we had developed relationships with our refugee friends, they had grown to trust us and to love us, and so they started calling us, and I have a specific memory. I was at our parents' house, and one of our friends, and I won't share her name, but she called me in a panic, and she said, "The Taliban is coming, the Taliban is coming, my family is there, my family is there, they're going door to door, they're going door to door, you have to get them out." And so a lot of times, the refugees, because I'm an American, they automatically assume I have some sort of authority or connection to the State Department, or I could just get on a plane and bring them over. And I told her, I said, I'm just me. I don't have any authority or jurisdiction. And I just sensed the Lord being like, but wait, I have direct access to the King of Kings who can deliver you from anything. And so I told her, I said, "I've told you this many times, my friend, you have got to call on Jesus. I know that that's not what you believe in your heart, but I've shared that with you, and that is the hope for your family. That's your rescue, that's your way out." And she's not a believer, but you know, I said, "We're praying for you." I shared with her a story from the Bible. I said, where, you know, when God can blind their eyes, you know, when Peter was going out of the jail, they didn't see him. And I said, "I'm just going to pray that over your family." And, you know, fast forward a year later, her family has now gotten out, and they're in Abu Dhabi waiting to get resettled in Germany. And I was like, God answered our prayer. Why didn't you tell me that? A whole year has gone by. We've been praying for your family to be delivered. God did that for you. And she's still not a believer, but we're just sharing with her, like, God is involved. He sees your family. He sees you, and he cares about you. You're not just a random refugee living in some yucky apartment in Houston. Like, you're a person of infinite worth to the God who created you. So my same Afghan friend called me, and she said, Miss Brooke, you have to come. They've dropped 6 families in our apartment, and they don't have anything." And I said, "They don't have anything? What do you mean? They don't have anything." The United States was so overwhelmed with the Afghan refugees coming and getting moved off of the military bases. They were dropping them in cities that were not ready for them, and the government system just literally failed. And so they were dropping families in apartments late at night with nothing, no food, no beds, no nothing. And so there was these 6 families, and I said, "Okay, Lord, like, what do you want us to do?" So it literally started with 6 families. I texted 6 friends, and I said, "I need y'all, who can take one family?" And I said, "These are their kids, these are their clothes sizes, this is the food they need." And so we just went family by family. And so 6 families, it just kept growing and growing and growing. And, you know, they all came to different military bases in the U.S. And then they would get, like, vetted and processed and vaccinated and all the things. I don't even know all the different checklists they had to go through. And then they would just put them in this city and that city. And so we would just keep hearing about people. And then once you build trust kind of with a couple of families, then when a new family would arrive, they would say, "Oh, these, you know, the Christians will help you." And so they, you know, you almost kind of started developing this, like, rapport with the families where they, you know, they couldn't get a hold of their caseworker. And so somebody would, like one time I got a text message. It was like, "Hello, ma'am. We heard that you are helping all homeless and all refugees in Houston." And I just started laughing. I was like, I don't think we were helping the homeless, but we weren't helping all refugees. But it was just this, in his broken English in the text, "Hello, ma'am. Could you visit us? We heard you and your husband will help all refugees and homeless people." And we're not an organization. We're just like a body of believers and families and churches that just started rallying around, because people were like, "What organization you're with?" And I was like, "We're followers of Isa al-Masih, Jesus the Messiah, and we're coming here to serve you in his name, and we love you, and we're glad that you're here. I don't have a business card. I'm not with a 501c3. Like, we're just a regular family that just loves Jesus and loves you guys, and we want to welcome you to our country. We're so sorry and sad for all the sorrow that you've had in your whole life, but we are glad that we're here, and can we pray for you? A friend of mine that works with Revive Our Hearts, I'm like, hey, any chance there's Bible study materials with Revive Our Hearts in Farsi? Well, there is. And so Seeking Him has been translated into Farsi. And so Revive Our Hearts, generously, we have at my friend's house in Houston, I think she has a box of like 25 Seeking Him in Farsi. And so I don't know who's going to use that. I don't know when the Lord will open the door for that, but it is just so neat to see a ministry that I started listening to when I had little itty bitty babies and was drowning in that stage of life. Those foundations that set our family up to be able to do this now. You can't give out of what you don't have. And so any work that we have done with refugees has literally come out of years and years of prayer and surrender and my own personal time in the Word of God. So, yeah, really thankful for the how Revive Our Hearts encourage you to stay in the Word, connected to God, and the rest of everything flows out from that.
11: What a story. This ordinary woman, along with the ordinary church members around her, trusted in God, and then He did extraordinary work through them. These refugees from Afghanistan saw Christ's heart on display. I wonder, do the lost in our city see Christ in us? Do they know our churches as the place to go for mercy and help? I think this is an exciting thing to dream about. How can we be the aroma of Christ to the nations right here at our doorstep? I hope you'll consider this as you gather with your local body of believers this weekend. You know, the women we've learned about over the past several weekends have put biblical womanhood on display. Around here, we call that true womanhood. It's one of our favorite things to talk about on Revive Our Hearts. 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Well, next weekend, we're talking about girlhood and how to point little hearts to Jesus. 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I'm Dana Gresh. We'll see you next time for Revive Our Hearts Weekend. 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
16: 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Before the first day was over, Natalie said the obvious, "Mom, we do not have to be stressed here." 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
20: 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"What's wrong?" she asked. 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His tears weren't from sorrow, he shared, but from the overwhelming kindness he'd been shown. The nurse responded, "We're doing what God has asked of us." 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And that night, the man gave his heart to the Lord. When he left the ship, he carried healing that reached far beyond his sight. 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
24: 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That was a plan all along. God put him there to save his family from famine so that the nation of Israel would not die out.
23: Welcome to Living in the Light, the Bible teaching ministry of Ann Graham Lotz. Today we'll join Ann's daughter, Rachel Ruth Lotz Wright, as she continues with her study in the life of Joseph. Now, you'll recall that Joseph had spent many years in slavery, in prison, forgotten and alone, until the day that he interpreted two fellow prisoners' dreams. And that led, at last, an opportunity to explain Pharaoh's troubling dream and what it meant. Today, Rachel Ruth continues her message, Living for God in a Wicked World, and that includes Jacob's blessing of Ephraim and Manasseh in the land of Egypt. Let's join Rachel Ruth now to discover more from the book of Genesis.
24: So a couple years ago, I teach an online Bible study, and I took them through Genesis, Exodus, And I had been teaching over at the University of North Carolina. Coach Sylvia Hatchell was the head women's basketball coach there for 33 years, and she called me and asked me to come and start teaching her Bible study. It was just for some of her staff and some donors and people like that, some women that would come. And in Keenan Stadium, up in one of those boxes, I taught Bible study until COVID hit, and then we had to go online, and then God just blew it up. We've got people from all over the world on that Bible study, and it's been such a treasure for me. But when I was going through Genesis and I got to this particular message in Genesis chapter 48, I was preparing, I had already prepared it, but I didn't have an introduction. And so it was the morning of Bible study, and I was praying. I was like, Lord, how do you want me to introduce this? And as I was praying, this alarm in our house started going off, and we moved into this house. And I saw it on the wall. I didn't know it worked. And it was an older house, and it worked. And it was just blaring, and I didn't know what to do. And I was like, I got to teach Bible study. And I just left. I just got in the

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2: My second was a junior in high school, and it was really tough on especially my senior that year. And just the difficulty that that did for them and the fear that that brought in. And then you've got all the gender confusion and all the things that's been thrown at them on social media and from some teachers, from other people, and making them to be confused about something that's so black and white about their gender. And then they're mutilating their bodies and doing these surgeries, and they're young and they don't even know exactly what they're doing, but there's probably pain in their hearts. And then we've got all these other things that are happening to go after these kids and to make them angry and rageful, and they're lost and they're hurting. And they need us to be there for them. They need us to set the example. They need us to be bold about Jesus and talk to them. And the alarms are going off. Have you noticed what's happening to this young generation? Are you just leaving it up to other people? You know, I don't know how to reach them. I'm going to leave it up to somebody else. And I think if I talk to them, they wouldn't even want to hear what I have to say. When actually, I think they're dying to hear what you have to say. And they may put on an angry front, but I think they want to know. And so in Genesis chapter 48, the alarms were going off in Joseph's life. And Joseph at this point, I skipped a lot of his story, but Joseph, you know, served in prison all those years. And then through interpreting two guys' dreams, and, you know, 2 years later, then one guy don't live. But anyhow, he remembered the dream and told the Pharaoh, because Pharaoh had a dream and nobody could interpret it. And so Pharaoh asked all the magicians and all these people, you know, the important people of all of Egypt to come in, and they're all like, you know, I don't know what your dream means, Pharaoh. And so that's when the cupbearer says, ah, but I remember this guy in prison. He interpreted my dream correctly, and his name is Joseph. And Pharaoh's like, get him up here, you know. And so from one second to the next, Joseph's life completely changed. And you can imagine, I mean, he may have had this long beard, and he would have had these grungy, you know, prison clothes, and maybe he was scrubbing the floor at the time or going through whatever, you know, supplies they had, and someone hears walking down the corridor and hears his name called, and they say, Joseph, Pharaoh wants you right now. And so they go and clean him up. He shaves, and you just wonder if he looked in like a plate or something and saw his face as a man for the first time without a beard and his hair trimmed and nice clothes on, and he goes in front of the Pharaoh, and Pharaoh says, I hear you can interpret dreams. And he says, I can't, but God can. I mean, right there, give the glory to God. He could have said, I'm getting off on a tangent, I need to get to the message, but anyhow, he could have said to Pharaoh, he could have thought, well, this is my big break. I haven't heard from God. I'm still stuck in prison. It's been 10 years being in prison, and this is my break, and I'll make a deal with you, Pharaoh. I'll interpret the dream if you give me a wad of cash and let me go back to Canaan. But all he said was, God can interpret your dream. And it was because he then interpreted the dream correctly, because God gave it to him. Pharaoh said, because you're a man of God in whom the Spirit of God rests on, I'm going to raise you up to second in command of all of Egypt. So in one day's time, he went from the pit to the palace, and he was second in command of all of Egypt, and God put him there. That was a plan all along. God put him there to save his family from famine, so that the nation of Israel would not die out. And God used him to save not just his family, but all of Egypt and the world at the time. And so, skipping over more story, he ends up getting reunited with his family, with his brothers. He forgives his brothers in just a dramatic scene of events. And then his father is informed that Joseph is alive. And I won't know till heaven if Jacob ever knew what his sons had done to Joseph. You know, it doesn't really say that clearly in scripture. But anyhow, Jacob comes to Egypt and is reunited with Joseph, and they have years together. I think it was maybe 17 years that they had to

0: They're in Egypt, and then the alarm goes off in Joseph's life. And so in verse 1, it says, sometime later, Joseph was told, your father is ill. So he immediately, it says, so he took his two sons, Manasseh and Ephraim, along with him. When Jacob was told, your son Joseph has come to you, Israel rallied his strength and sat up on the bed. And so when we're thinking of reaching this next generation for the Lord, and how do we do that? How do we pass on this love for Jesus? These are simple, simple ways to do it. And the first is it involves your time. And so Joseph was a very busy man. He was second, you know, most powerful man in the whole world at the time. He would have had appointments. He would have had things, meetings he had to be in and people he had to govern. And when he heard Jacob was sick, he knew the most important thing at that time was to go spend time with his father and bring his boys. He wanted his two sons to be around his father, to receive any kind of blessing, to talk to him, to spend time with him, to have that influence on his sons. And so he went to see Jacob. And when he walks in the room with his boys, it says Jacob rallied. You know, he's dying on the bed. And just being around his grandsons and his son made him rally, made him sit up a little bit, you know. And that's what spending time with family can do. When you're around, you take your kids, you know, to see the grandparents, and they get excited. And it's so important to spend time, because that's time that we can influence this young generation. And so if you're a mom of kids, are you so busy in your work, or busy in your house duties, or busy meeting with friends and doing other things, and your kids are just kind of going through life, and they've got these games they go to, or they're in sports, or they're at school, and you take them from one thing to the next, and you just send them off, and then you go do your stuff. But are you embracing the time that God's given you with your kids in your house? And I'm an empty nester now, and oh, it's just killing me. And I just loved having the girls home, and I started staying up till midnight every night, at least midnight, just talking to the girls. We just sit on the couch, I'm talking. And it's so important to have that time where you just listen to them, and they want to know that you're not in a rush, not looking at your watch, like, okay, what is it you want to ask me? And instead giving them genuine time just to sit and talk and listen to them, and also with grandparents. And the impact that the time I spent with my grandparents had on me is just, I can't even explain to y'all. It was life-changing for me. And just to go through some of the stories, my daddy Bill, just spending time with him, you know, as he got older and he wasn't going around the world as much. I mean, I remember, you know, growing up, seeing him pack, seeing him studying in his study and getting his messages together. And then as he got older and he was at home more, we would go up there and sit next to his bed and just read. I would just read scripture with him, and we would discuss it, and he would ask me how Bible study was going or how this or that, and he would pray immediately. And I saw that the Bible was important to him, not just because of what everybody else saw, you know, when he was preaching, but he had, when his eyes weren't good, he had scripture blown up into huge block letters and put on poster boards all over his house. And so in his bathroom, on his walls, down the hall, so everywhere he went, he could see God's word, and he would read it and he would ingest it. He didn't get to a point where he had enough, you know. I know this, I've been teaching this, you know. He always read God's word, and that was what was most important to him. And I saw that, and I wouldn't have known that if I hadn't spent time with him. And my grandmother, like I said, you know, she was suffered from so much pain, but she was always reading her Bible. And my mom describes, when my mom was growing up, Tete would always have all these translations of scripture out on her bed, like 13 translations, and she would just compare them and read them and study them. And she would have her Bible in her lap, and I would go up there and spend weekends with her when she was hurting, and I would just sit there and we would just discuss God's word. And I wouldn't know that unless I had spent time with him. And my other grandfather on my dad's side, they were a crazy mix. So he was German, and his wife, my grandmother, was Italian, and in New York City. And he was one of those street corner preachers that would just go preach on the corners. And he had a church in the worst part of the Bronx. And just a tough man that loved God's word. And he would come down to our house in North Carolina, and he had a magnifying glass. And I would see him in the mornings when I would leave for school. When I'd come home, he'd be sitting over his Bible with a magnifying glass, just reading and reading and reading. And he would have me sit down and read the Bible. And I think he'd fallen asleep. You know, and I'd try to sneak out. He'd be like, sit down, I'm still listening, you know. But I knew God's word was everything to him because I had spent time with him. And the same with my dad and my mom. My dad, I had trouble sleeping at night. You know, I was a hyper kid. And I had trouble, and I would come downstairs and I would find my dad, who was 6'7", big man, and he would be on his knees, and he had this tiny little closet study, and he would be on his knees praying, and I'd walk down, he's like, Rage, how you doing? What's wrong, kid? You know, and he would talk to me and encourage me in the Lord, and my mom always, always in the Word. No one's had a greater influence on my life than my mom, and she has just lived it out, not just, you know, all of them, but not just out in public, but in private, and is just completely focused on the Lord and His Word, and the impact that that has had on me. And one last, my grandmother, my dad's mom, the Italian, was a hygienist on Fifth Avenue in New York. And so back in the, I guess it would have been in the 30s, you know, she was going to school for hygiene, you know, to be a hygienist. And that's pretty amazing. I'm so proud of her. But on Fifth Avenue, she had one of her patients was Danny Kaye, you know, from White Christmas. And she would share the gospel with everybody that came in. So she'd have her hand in her mouth and they couldn't do anything, you know. And she would share God's word with her. And she was such a servant of the Lord and served in my grandpa's church in the Bronx. And those were the examples. And I wouldn't know all that unless I'd spent time with them. And so much of the time is what your kids see, what your grandkids are seeing in you. And what do they see you doing? Are you in your Bible? Do they catch you reading your Bible in the mornings? Or they catch you on your knees praying? And what do they hear you talking about? And so spend time with this young generation. And not only does it involve your time, it involves your testimony. In verse 3, as Jacob's lying there dying, he says, Jacob said to Joseph, God Almighty appeared to me at Luz in the land of Canaan, and there he blessed me and said to me, I'm going to make you fruitful and will increase your numbers. I will make you a community of peoples, and I will give this land as an everlasting possession to your descendants after you. And what that shows me is Jacob didn't spend any time in frivolous talk. He's lying there dying. And what did he talk about? He talked about his testimony, what God had done in his life, the promises God had given him in his life. And he didn't sit there and say, hey, let me tell you about all the sheep I, you know, have and all this loot, the treasure and the places I've been and, you know, the people I know. And he didn't spend time on frivolous talk because he knew time was short and it was time for him to share his testimony, what God had done in his life and the promises God had given him, and how important it is for us to just share our testimony with your kids, with your grandkids, with your neighbor's kids, with this next generation, with people around you. And people cannot argue with your testimony. It's your testimony. It's your story. And so when's the last time you just shared what God has done in your life? And it could be when God changed your life and you committed your life to Him, you surrendered your life to Him, or it can be what God's done in your life just this week. And just share with Him what God's done. And I learn so much from stories. I think it's why I love the Old Testament so much, because it's just how I picture things. I love to hear the stories and get the lessons from it. And so I love stories. And my dad used to tell me this story when he was growing up. My dad was an athlete. I mean, there wasn't a sport he couldn't play. And my dad was picked basketball to, and he went after it, and he played hard up in Northport, Long Island. And so when it came his freshman year, going into high school, he tried out for the varsity team, and he made it. And the varsity coach came up to him and said, you know, Lots, you're going to start on Friday night. And my dad was like, oh, this is awesome. And he ran across the street to the house that they lived in and told my grandparents, I'm starting on Friday night. I made the team. I'm starting on Friday night. And my grandpa said, you're not going to play on Friday night. You got to go with me to the Bowery Mission. You're playing the trumpet because I'm preaching on Friday night. And dad was like, but he did not argue with his dad. I mean, his dad was a big man. And so my dad, on that Friday night, when the basketball game was playing and he wasn't there to start, I can't imagine the conversation he had with his coach, but he went to the Bowery Mission downtown, where there's a lot of homeless men and alcoholics that show up. And grandpa preached while my dad played the trumpet. And my dad saw men go forward to receive Christ that night. And in the car, when they were driving back, my grandpa looked at my dad and said, "Danny, seek ye first the kingdom of God, and all these things shall be added unto you." And my dad went on to start all 4 years. He got a full scholarship to UNC to play basketball. And he even played football his fifth year. And he got drafted to play in the NFL. He didn't. He just chose to go to dental school. And so God blessed him. God blessed his athletics. He won a national championship at UNC, 1957 national championship. And Grandpa, through that story of Dad sharing that, taught me, you put Jesus first in everything, you know, over all the things in your life, you put him first. And I wouldn't have known that unless my dad had shared that part of his testimony with me. And have you been kind of quiet and you think, oh, they don't want to hear about me. I grew up a long time ago and they don't want to know, you know, the things that happened to me or the experiences I've had. They do. They do. I mean, kids love a story. And so just share what it is that God's done in your life. And maybe you could even share this week. Be honest. Nobody wants a fake person. Everybody, you want to be authentic. Have it be real in your heart. Don't say some flowery story. You tell them how it is and just say, you know what? I had a terrible week this week. I had a bad attitude and God spoke to me through this passage. I was reading in my devotions and I felt convicted and then God gave me peace. And it could be something like that, but just always talk about the Lord. And I tried to do that with my girls, whether we are in the car, in car line, or driving somewhere, or sitting at a ball game. I was always trying to apply something to Scripture. And we have to just keep talking about Jesus. Keep talking. Don't let anybody shut you up, you know? You keep telling people what Jesus has done in your life and share your testimony. You know, maybe we've got the holidays coming up and Thanksgiving, Christmas, and maybe family will be gathered around, and you just say, hey, we're doing something new this year. I want to stand up and I want to testify to what God's done in my life. And you share your testimony with your family. And even if you get dirty looks and, you know, people are like, oh, what in the world? Just do it. Just do it and see what God does by using your testimony. And so not just does it involve your time and your testimony, but it involves your treasure. And this next part in verses 5 through 11, this is where Jacob tells Joseph, now then, your two sons were born to you in Egypt before I came to you here will be reckoned as mine. Ephraim and Manasseh will be mine, just as Reuben and Simeon are mine. Any children born to you after them will be yours. In the territory they inherit, they will be reckoned under the names of their brothers. As I was returning from Paddan, to my sorrow, Rachel died in the land of Canaan while we were still on the way, a little distance from Ephrath. So I buried her there beside the road to Ephrath. And what I got from this was Jacob, what his thought was, he's thinking about Ephraim and Manasseh. You know, Joseph, beloved Joseph, and these are Joseph's two sons, his grandkids, and they're basically like princes in Egypt. I mean, they would have been wealthy. We know they're probably handsome because Joseph was. They had everything going for them. They were probably in their late teens, early 20s, and they had it all. They were it in Egypt. And so Jacob would have known, I can't give them anything of the world. You know, they've got it all. What is it that I could give them? And what he gave them was the greatest treasure he could have given them. It was an eternal blessing to be grafted in his family as one of his sons, in almost replacement of his two older sons that were rejecting the teachings Jacob taught. And here Ephraim and Manasseh now can be considered sons of Jacob, which was a high, high honor. And Jacob knew it was a high honor. And he was giving something that was eternal. And so what our treasure is the gospel. Our treasure is something eternal. And maybe you can't give a great inheritance to your kids, or you can't do this or that. But what we give our kids is something far, far greater, and it's the gospel. And have you shared your testimony? Have you shared the gospel with your kids? With it doesn't even have to be your kids or your grandkids. It could be a Sunday school class. It could be your neighbor's kids or a team, you know, that you go and volunteer for or whatever. And share the gospel. Don't be ashamed. Don't be afraid to speak up for Jesus. And I feel like even everything that happened with Charlie Kirk, people are being so much more bold in talking about Jesus. And be bold. Speak up about Jesus. Share your testimony and share the gospel with people around you. And we need to do that. And I was thinking about my daughter, my middle daughter, Sophia, when she was in high school, she had one great friend, and her name was Grace, and she was not a believer, came from a very broken home, and she would spend a lot of weekends with us at our house and was with us a lot. And one morning, I had to go to a tile shop. I was looking at some tile, and so she was in the car with us, and it was, as the Lord would have it, it was all the way across town. So we had a long drive, and we were driving. I was looking in my rearview mirror, and I just saw Grace's face was down. And I was like, Grace, I was like, are you okay? Is everything all right? And she was like, no. She was like, it's not been easy. I'm going through a hard time. And I just automatically, I was like, Grace, I want to tell you something. I've been through some tough things, and I couldn't have made it without Jesus. And I went into the gospel. I shared with what Jesus did on the cross, and my daughter had been talking to her about it, but I shared again, you know, what Jesus did on the cross and that he loved her, he had a plan for her. And so we pull into the parking lot, and I said, Grace, I said, do you want to ask Jesus in your heart today? He can be your Lord and Savior and walk with you through these hard things. And she said, yes, I want to. And so right there in the parking lot, I prayed, and she prayed after me, and she was just crying, and she was so excited. And it can be just like that, just driving in a car where you just start talking with somebody and just look at people as the people that they are. They're broken, they're hurting, they're desperate, and we've got the answer, and we can't hold that back. We've got the treasure that we want to share, and it's a treasure that's lasting, that's eternal. And so who is it that you can share the gospel with? Is it your children? Is it your grandkids? Is it your neighbors? Is it the people, your coworkers, whoever it is? Share the gospel with them.
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8: With SRN News, I'm Ron Taylor. Millions of Americans are sweltering under a massive heat dome this weekend. The extreme temps are expected to last into early next week. Highs in Phoenix reached 118 Saturday, while Texas and much of the rest of the interior southwest also around 100 degrees. Forecasters say triple-digit temperatures are possible as far north as the Dakotas and Minnesota. Iran says there were no U.S. strikes overnight for the first time in nearly 2 weeks as tensions remain high over the control of the Strait of Hormuz. The Iranian Health Ministry spokesperson said Saturday that Iran had a peaceful night. The U.S. Central Command has not commented. Sirens, however, sounded early Saturday in Saudi Arabia's Yanbu and Jizan provinces, an alert over a potential danger, which was later lifted. Bahrain also sounded missile alerts. This is SRN News.
9: Your AM 1160 weather forecast. Overnight will be mostly cloudy and humid with a low of 71. Sunday will be humid with partial sunshine and a high of 92. Sunday night will be partly cloudy, warm, and very humid with a couple of thunderstorms possible. These storms could bring flooding downpours and localized damaging wind gusts with a low of 76. I'm meteorologist Jason Caterina on AM 1160. Hope for your life.
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19: I want you for a moment to think of someone you know that you can't even imagine being a Christian. Maybe it's your father or your mother. Maybe it's your son or your daughter. Maybe it's an angry, contentious neighbor. You're thinking they could never come to believe in Jesus. Oh, they could. listen to this. No one is beyond the reach of God.

0: God has given us mere humans the opportunity to participate in giving life. A mom and dad bring life into this world with their newborn baby. And as believers, we have the privilege of bringing the message of new life to people as we share Christ. But some folks are not easily persuaded. They're stuck in their sin and don't want to move. Well, today on A New Beginning, Pastor Greg Laurie points out how we can reach the unreachable. It's a part of his series called Refresh.
1: Look for a few moments with you at the greatest revival in human history. And it took place in the city of Nineveh. And of course, the man that God used to bring this revival about was named Jonah. You see, God came to Jonah and he said, I want you to go to the city of Nineveh and I want you to preach the message that I give you to them. And Jonah flat out refused. Why? Nineveh was a wicked city. Nineveh was known for their atrocities and their intense cruelty that they would demonstrate toward their enemies. And Nineveh, the capital of Assyria, they were the avowed enemies of Israel. Therefore, Jonah wanted nothing to do with them. He had no concern for their souls. It didn't concern him that God would judge this nation. In fact, it was his hope that God would judge this nation. So Jonah literally bought a fare on a boat going the opposite direction. Well, that didn't work out so well for him. God sent a big storm and then a big fish, and he gave Jonah a big spanking. And there in the belly of the fish, Jonah called out to the Lord. And then God gave him a second chance. Jonah 2:10 says, the Lord spoke to the fish, and it vomited Jonah onto dry land. And the word of the Lord came to Jonah the second time, saying, go to Nineveh, that great city, and preach to them the message that I give to you. So here was Jonah now, repentant and regurgitated, righteous and ralphed. He was bleached and beached. He was victorious and vomited. And one more, he was regurgitated and revived. Imagine if you were laying around at the beach in Nineveh and you saw this sight. In comes this massive beast cruising through the water. It comes right to the shore. It opens up his mouth, makes a retching sound, and out rolls Jonah. Ta-da! His skin was probably bleached from the gastric juices in the whale's belly. And here's his message. In 40 days, Nineveh is going to be overthrown. So Jonah has prayed in the belly of the beast. Now he's preached to the city of Nineveh, walking through their streets. What happens next? You need to go now to Jonah chapter 3, verse 5, and we read this amazing story. The people of Nineveh believed God's message from the greatest to the least and declared a fast and put on burlap to show their sorrow. When the king of Nineveh heard what Jonah was saying, he stepped down from his throne and took off his royal robes and dressed himself in burlap and sat on a heap of ashes. And everyone prayed earnestly to God. And when God saw what they had done, how they had put a stop to their evil ways, he changed his mind and did not carry out the destruction he had threatened. This is a stunning turnaround. An entire city filled with thousands of people turn to God en masse, and a revival takes place, and the judgment of God is turned away. It just shows us that no one is beyond the reach of God. I want you for a moment to think of someone you know that you can't even imagine being a Christian. It's hard for you to even picture them holding a Bible and saying something like, praise the Lord. But listen to this. No one is beyond the reach of God. Maybe it's your father or your mother. Maybe it's your son or your daughter. Maybe it's someone you know that gives you a hard time at work. Maybe it's an angry, contentious neighbor. Maybe it's a public figure. You're thinking they could never come to believe in Jesus. Oh, they could. And you need to start praying for them that God will reach them. Again, this was a revival. God told these people 40 days judgment was coming and they repented. God tells us in 2 Chronicles 7:14, if my people which are called by my name will humble themselves and pray and seek my face and turn from their wicked ways, then I will hear from heaven and forgive their sin and heal their land. Listen, if you want to see a revival, just do revival-like things. Don't overly mystify this. Just do those things that you know you should be doing as a follower of Jesus Christ. Let me go back to comparing this to maybe the romance between a man and a woman. You know, when you're first taking a girl out as a guy, you want to make a good impression on her, so you actually shower, and your shirt is clean, and you show her great respect, and maybe as you pick her up, you open the door of the car for her, and then you go to the restaurant, you pull out the chair for her, you take her to a nice French restaurant, then you get married, and things change a little bit. You still open the door for the car, but you just close it before she's all the way in. You pull the chair out in the restaurant, but you let her fall, and then you point at her and laugh. And you take her to French restaurants. The last one you took her to was, I think it was Jochen's Box or Le Golden Arches. I don't know, but something's happened. You've sort of slipped away. Go back and do those romantic things again, so to speak, if you want your marriage to be strong. Heard a story about a woman that wanted to divorce her husband in the worst way. She went to an attorney and said, I want to divorce my husband, but I want this to hurt him. I want him to feel a lot of pain. And the attorney said, oh, really? Well, okay. I have a plan for you. He says, for the next 3 months, I want you to smother your husband with affection. Compliment him constantly. Tell him what a great guy he is, how much you care for him. And then when that time has come to an end, you'll drop the divorce papers on him. He won't know what happened. He won't see it coming. It'll even be more painful. She says, I'll do it. And so for the next 3 months, she complimented her husband, affirmed her husband, told her husband how much she loved and appreciated him. And when the 3 months came to a close, the attorney called her and said, all right, let's get this divorce started. She said, divorce? We're going on our second honeymoon. You see, the point is, she did what she probably should have been doing all along. And in the same way in our life as Christians, when we're doing the things we should always be doing every day, getting up and reading the Bible, having a prayer life, being involved in our church, sharing our faith, when we do these things, it fuels the fire of revival and keeps that fire burning. But when we neglect those things, we begin to fade.
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2: And now Pastor Greg continues his helpful insight on personal evangelism from the message called The Refreshing Power of Revival.
1: Is there somebody that God has called you to reach that you don't want to reach because you have a discomfort talking to a person like that? I've told you before that my mother was married and divorced 7 times, right? And after I became a Christian and a pastor, the Lord spoke to my heart to go back to these husbands of my mother and share the gospel with them. It didn't always go so well. There was one guy who was especially cruel to my mom. He lived in Hawaii. I'll call him Eddie. And he beat my mother and almost killed her. And in fact, one night he knocked her unconscious with a wooden statue. And as I saw her laying on the floor bleeding, I thought my mother had died. She left him after that. And I had a very hard heart toward this man, even after I was an adult. And I was over in Hawaii preaching at the Waikiki Shell. And someone said, Greg, you remember your old dad, Eddie? Yes. He lives right across from the Waikiki Shell. And you know what? He's not doing well. His health is failing. if you'd like to say something to him. I said, I'm good. I don't want to say anything to him. And I felt directed by the Lord to go meet with him. So I took my wife, Kathy, over there, and we sat in his tiny little apartment. He used to live in a beautiful palatial home. And there he was, in great pain, obviously, not doing well in life. And I told him what Christ had done for me and how he had changed me. And I said, I would like to invite you to come over here, just across the street, basically, and hear me speak. And he said, no, I can drive you over if you like it. No, he wanted nothing to do with it. So I thought, see, that's why I don't even try to reach these guys. But then there was another guy my mom married named Oscar Laurie. He adopted me. And I always loved this man because he treated me as a father should treat a son. But my mom left him. In fact, she left him and we flew over to Hawaii when she married Eddie. So I was getting out of school in New Jersey and the car was packed up with our suitcases. And I said, where are we going? She said, Hawaii. I said, where's dad? She said, he's not coming. And I didn't see him for the rest of my childhood. But after I was a young pastor, I sought him out, found him living in New Jersey. And I said, let's get some lunch together. He said, oh no, come to my home. We'd like to, you know, get to see you and know you again. And I'll introduce you to my new wife, Barbara. So I took the train out with Kathy and our oldest son, Christopher, to New Jersey there, Red Bank, New Jersey. And he was waiting at the station and I remembered him immediately. And before I knew it, I was calling him dad again. And one night we were sitting at the table and his wife made us a beautiful Italian meal. And she said to me, Greg, tell me how you became a Christian. And then how did you become a minister? And as I shared my story, my dad was just staring at me, not really responding. Oh, by the way, I left out something. He used to be an attorney. So I felt like I was standing before a judge giving my testimony. And I didn't seem like it was going very well. Another thing I left out was my father had just had a heart attack only a short time before and was having serious heart problems and even blacked out at the wheel of his car. And so he was on a restricted diet and he was exercising a lot. So he's listening. I tell my story of how I came to Christ. And then the dinner was done. And Oscar, my father who adopted me, said, Greg, let's walk in the morning. And I said, okay. He knocked on the door of my room at 6 o'clock in the morning, New Jersey time, 3 o'clock in the morning, California time. I was still pretty groggy. And as we're walking along in the park, he says, Greg, I was listening very carefully to what you said last night. And I said, yeah. And he said, I would like to give my life to Jesus Christ. Boy, did I wake up fast. It was like a double espresso. I said, well, Dad, maybe you don't understand what I said. Let me go over it again. And I went over it again. He says, yes, I want Jesus to come into my life. And I said, well, what we need to do is pray. And he drops to his knees. We're in the middle of a park. We're just walking at this point. He drops to his knees. I wasn't going to get on my knees, but since he was on his knees, I got on my knees and I led him in this prayer, and Christ came into his life, and he lived 15 more years, got involved in the church, was a leader in his church. An amazing, amazing story. But, you know, I didn't really want to reach these men that my mother was married to, but I had to leave my comfort zone and go to them. Maybe there's someone like that that you're thinking of right now that you need to reach. Well, bringing this message to a close, God gave a second chance to Nineveh, and God loves to give second chances. The Lord does not want to bring judgment, but we know this. Every nation's days are numbered. Every great world empire that has been on this planet, they had a beginning, a middle, and an end. And the same will happen to the United States of America in God's timing. But here's what we're praying for. One more great spiritual awakening. Maybe two more. Maybe three or four more. That's up to the Lord. But our job, our mission is similar to Jonah. We are to proclaim the good news and tell people that there is a God who loves them. It's a message of mercy, but it is also a message that says there's judgment if we reject that mercy. Classic example, John 3:16 offers both the forgiveness and the ramifications of not accepting that forgiveness. Jesus says, for God so loved the world, he gave his only begotten son, And whosoever believes in him should not perish, but have everlasting life. So here's the message of love, for God so loved the world that he gave. Here's the message of judgment. Whoever believes in him should not perish. So if I don't believe in him, I'll perish. If I don't believe in him, I'll face the judgment of God. Romans 6:23 is similar. First, there's a message of judgment. The wages of sin is death. But then the loving offer of forgiveness. But the gift of God is eternal life through Jesus Christ our Lord. Years ago, I was walking down the street in Hawaii. Now, I was a young pastor at this point. The guy was holding a sign. It said, the wages of sin is death. And he was yelling to the people, God hates you and God will judge you. And I watched this guy for a few minutes and I thought, he's misrepresenting the Lord. So I walked up to him and I said, excuse me. And he's still yelling, God hates you and he'll judge you. Excuse me. Yeah, what? What do you want? You know, why don't you put the rest of that verse? It is true that it says the wages of sin is death, but the rest of it says, but the gift of God is eternal life through Jesus Christ our Lord. Then he told me God was going to judge me. Well, he was misrepresenting God. Yes, it is true judgment can come, but it's also true that Jesus Christ took the judgment of God on the cross of Calvary in our place. So we don't have to face it. God spared Nineveh. God extended mercy to Nineveh. A spiritual awakening happened in Nineveh. One person put it this way, quote, if God could bring a mighty revival in Nineveh with no better representative than Jonah and no more gospel than he preached in their streets, he can surely do the same thing for America, end quote. Jesus actually validated the story of Jonah. And he said, as Jonah was 3 days and three nights in the whale, so will the Son of Man be 3 days and three nights on the heart of the earth. Here's what Christ was saying. Just as Jonah was in the belly of that beast, so I, the Son of God, will be crucified on a cross and I'll rise again from the dead. He validated the story and used it as a picture of his own death and resurrection. Listen, Jesus died for you. Jesus absorbed God's judgment that you should have absorbed and that I should have absorbed, and he died in my place. Again, God loved you so much, he gave his only begotten Son, and whoever believes in him should not perish, but have everlasting life. Have you asked Christ to come into your life? Have you asked him to forgive you of your sin? Do you have the hope right now that you will go to heaven when you die? If not, wouldn't you like to have it right now? Have you been running from God like Jonah? That needs to stop. Stop running from him and run to him. If you've never asked Jesus into your life, you can do it right here, right now. So if you want your sin forgiven, if you want to know that you'll go to heaven when you die, if you want Jesus Christ to be your Savior and your Lord and your friend, why don't you just pray this prayer after me? Pray these words, Lord Jesus, I know that I am a sinner. I'm sorry for that sin. I turn from it now, and I choose to follow you from this moment forward. Thank you for hearing this prayer and answering this prayer. In Jesus' name I pray, amen.

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0: Well, Pastor Greg, George Whitfield's story is told in this new movie, A Great Awakening, which we're making available to our listeners right now. He was an itinerant evangelist in the 18th century. He traveled throughout the 13 colonies preaching the gospel. And for 30 years, he did this. I'm thinking you and old George might have had a lot to talk about.
8: Yes. Well, yeah, there's some similarities between us. You know, I didn't have a voice like his, that's for sure. His voice was so powerful, he could be heard in person by 25,000 people without amplification. I can't even imagine that. You know, there was one year we were doing a Harvest Crusade, and for some reason, the sound went out. Well, we found out later what it was. Someone unplugged the PA system. It was as simple as that. They unplugged it. But anyway, so I'm in the middle of preaching. In fact, I'm at the end of my message, getting ready to give the invitation, and the sound goes off, and I thought I'll speak anyway. No one could hear me. No one. It was so hard. But I think of George Whitfield and that booming voice that God gave him. But George was called to be an evangelist. I'm called to do the same. An evangelist is someone that proclaims the gospel and calls people to Christ. And I think it's an important role in the church in more contemporary times. Billy Graham is the name that comes to mind as the great evangelist that God used in our nation. Well, go back a few years. In fact, go back a lot of years to the 1700s, and the Billy Graham of his day, George Whitfield, reached people. In fact, he was so effective, they had no media except for print media, of course, the newspaper. But somehow, George Whitfield, because of his endless preaching and his tireless proclamation of the gospel, was able to reach 80% of the colonial population. That's a lot of people. Pretty much everybody knew his name. But the main thing that Whitfield wanted to emphasize was not his name, but the name that is above all names, the name of Jesus Christ. So you need to know this story. And we have it available for you in this amazing new film called A Great Awakening. It was so popular, they had to extend the theatrical run because the word of mouth was spreading and more people wanted to see it. Now you can have your own copy of A Great Awakening so you can watch it whenever you want and watch it over and over again and show it to your family, show it to your friends, show it to whoever you think would like to see it. You're going to love this. This is one of the best resources we've ever offered. So get your copy of A Great Awakening for your gift of any size. Dave, tell him more about that.
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3: 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It's easier to steer a moving car. Just get the car rolling, you can finally push into the filling station to get the gas. 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
10: The last guy in the world who thought he was sincere, Saul, but he was so wrong. You'd think, oh, wait a minute, he's never going to accept Christ. He's the last guy in the world to become a Christian. But guess what? When God chooses someone like he does Saul of Tarsus, it's going to happen. This is why you don't want to give up on people.
11: Pastor Brett Metter, affirming the love of God is never ending.
10: Like in your mind, who's the last person in the world of people you know that will ever become a Christian? Because can I just say, don't sell the Lord short.
11: Acts chapter 9 records one of the most dramatic conversions in all of Scripture. Saul, a fierce persecutor of Christians while on the road to Damascus, encountered the risen Jesus. As we observe the Lord confronting Saul's rebellion while extending His grace, Pastor Brett Metter says we're reminded how no one is beyond the reach of God's mercy in our study of today's Word.
10: Have you ever noticed how people can be so sincere, but they can also be sincerely wrong? In fact, sincerity and passion. Just because somebody's really passionate about something doesn't mean that it's correct. There's a lot of people that have been sincere, but sincerely wrong. We have maybe the champion of that in Acts chapter 9. Someone who's sincere, passionate, but sincerity plus passion does not equal correctness. And man, we got to see this story for what it is, and maybe a couple things we can sort of introspectively wonder, Lord, am I overly passionate about something that actually is just not even correct? This guy, his name, Saul of Tarsus. His new name's going to be Paul. His BC days name, before he was a Christian, was Saul of Tarsus. And that's kind of where we meet him. Let's take a look. It's Acts chapter 9, verse 1. And there it says, "And Saul, yet breathing out threatenings and slaughter against the disciples of the Lord, went unto the high priest and desired of him letters to Damascus, to the synagogues, that if he found any of this way, whether they were of men or women, he might bring them bound to Jerusalem." So this is kind of the setup we see here in verse 1 and 2. Saul, he's already kind of in the midst of persecution. The early church is already being scattered because they're actually killing Christians like they did Stephen. And they're actually imprisoning men and women, putting them in prison because they were Christians. And Paul is a

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2: Lord, this is that moment I think he started to think, was I wrong about this thing the whole time? Who art thou, Lord? Saul knew, even though he was asking. And then Jesus' response, what a heartbreaking thing. He says, I am Jesus whom thou persecutest. Now, he says that, and then he says, it is hard for thee to kick against the pricks. If you have an NIV or an ESV, you'll notice there's a section there that I was reading from the King James that said, you know, I am Jesus whom thou persecutest. It is hard for thee to kick against the pricks. If your Bible doesn't say that, it also doesn't have the verse in Acts chapter 8, verse 37. You're missing chapter 8, verse 37 in your previous chapter. And it has to do which manuscripts those translators used to translate the Bible. You know, there's different text manuscripts of the Bible they use to translate. Depending on which one, there's just little nuanced differences in some of those translations. Realize it's spoken elsewhere in the Bible. Let me just show you real quick before we move on from that. This is Acts 26, where Paul's retelling the story. Let's read it real quick. It says, whereupon, as I went to Damascus with authority and commission from the chief priest at midday, O king. This is Paul talking about this to Herod Agrippa. So he's talking to a king. He says, I was at midday, O king, saw in the way a light from heaven above the brightness of the sun shining round about me and them which journeyed with me. And when we were all fallen to the earth, I heard a voice speaking unto me, saying in the Hebrew tongue, Saul, Saul, why persecutest thou me? It is hard for thee to kick against the pricks. And that's in your NIV and your ESV as well, in Acts 26, 12 through 14. See, the point that I'm making is, no sweat. It's there in your Bible. Whether the scribes added it to Acts chapter 9, or if the older text didn't have it for some reason, we don't need to worry, because it doesn't change theology or doctrine or anything like that. Back to Acts chapter 9, you might be missing that line. Now, the next thing we have to do is, what in the world does that line mean? It is hard for thee to kick against the pricks. Some of you Johnny Cash fans are like, yeah, that's a Johnny Cash song. It is, but he got it from right here in the Bible. Where did Johnny Cash get that? Acts chapter 9 or Acts chapter 24. It's hard for thee to kick against the pricks. What's he talking about? He's talking about his own life, Johnny Cash was, because he did that. What does it mean? Well, if you're looking at an old ancient drawing of oxen and a guy plowing in the dirt, and you'll notice he's got a long stick. We would call that, maybe more modern, we'd call it an ox goad. But in Bible times, they called that a prick, because it had a prickly needle, pointy part at the end, and they would sort of poke the oxen in the rear end to make sure that they would move forward if they were being stubborn, or if they were wanting to go off course, they would sort of nudge them with a stick, and if they just kept going, then they'd give it a little poke in the rear, and then the ox, if they were really stubborn, they'd start kicking against the goads. And this is an idiom that Jesus is using. Paul, you're a stubborn ox, man. Don't you see how hard it is to do what you're doing? You're doing something that's hard, and you're trying to be holy, and you're trying to do all this stuff, but you're actually kicking against my prodding to move you in the right direction, and you're kicking against that wall. It's hard for you to kick against the pricks. Now, can I just say, some of you have lived that life. Johnny Cash lived that life. That's why he sang about that. He kicked against the Lord. He lived a rebel life, and you can see that in his story. But eventually he came to know Christ, like Saul of Tarsus. Some of you had that story where you kicked against the Lord and you felt the pain of that. And, you know, living the life of a sinner was hard, but eventually you repented and you came to Christ and you realized, oh man, Jesus really is the way. This is where Paul is going to have to learn this. Don't forget what Proverbs 13:15 declares. It says, good understanding giveth favor, but the way of the transgressor is hard. Maybe some of you right now, you're still kicking against the goads. I hope that's not you. But maybe your life, it's not really what you hoped it'd be. Maybe things aren't as fun and happy as you thought living in your life and your style. But your grandma's been praying for you for years. Maybe some of you are here because mom dragged you to church. But you're kicking against the Lord, and you're kicking against the Holy Spirit that's been tapping you on the shoulder for years. But you're just like, yeah, I don't want Christianity. The church is

0: full of hypocrites. Or you got your excuses. You got all your, I don't understand. Did Adam have a belly button? Or why does man have a tailbone? Or like you know, all those questions atheists like to, you know, rattle around. And by the way, there's answers, I think, to all that stuff. But that's really not the issue, is it? The issue really is you're just being stubborn and you don't want to go with your mom's plan of becoming a Christian or your grandma's prayers. Or you're just being stubborn because you think, I've got too many questions. But you know in your heart there's a stir. I'll just tell you what that is. That's the Holy Spirit tapping you on the shoulder that's saying you must be born again. You got to come by faith and believe. And then you can answer all those questions till you're blue in the face, because there's always going to be questions. But once you accept Christ, repent of your sins, man, you will see that the Lord is true and right and good, even as Paul is about to do here. Or you can choose the hard way and be the way of the transgressor, the sinner. That's hard. It's just harder. And so, you know, here in Acts chapter 9, we see Saul, who is kicking against the Lord, and the Lord knocks him down, blinds him. Like, this is how radical it has to be to get Paul to be converted. And so he says, it's hard for you, Paul. This is why it's hard for you. You're kicking against my prodding to get you on the right path. So he says, what should I do? In fact, let's keep reading there in verse 6. He, trembling, astonished, said, Lord, what wilt thou have me to do? And the Lord said unto him, arise and go into the city, and it shall be told thee what thou must do. Don't you love how God doesn't give very clear instructions? Remember with Philip? Just go to the desert and I'll tell you what to do when you get there. Same thing here. Go to the city and I'll tell you. It's like Jesus' response to, what must I do, Lord? The response was, go and find out. Go to the city of Damascus and I'll lead you when you get there. This is pretty cool. But it says in verse 7, and the men which journeyed with him stood speechless, hearing a voice, but seeing no man. So the guys didn't see anybody there, but they heard the voice. Implication, I wonder, it seems that maybe Paul, or I should say Saul of Tarsus, saw Jesus, maybe an incarnation of Jesus in his resurrected form again, maybe. We don't know for sure, but it does seem like the men didn't see it, but they did hear it. So it makes us understand Saul wasn't hallucinating, but this is just what happened. So the others heard the voice, and so what happens? Verse 8, and Saul arose from the earth, and when his eyes were opened, he saw no man, but they led him by the hand and brought him to Damascus. And he was 3 days without sight, and neither did he eat or drink. Man, he's a little traumatized here, wouldn't you say? He's not eating, he's not drinking, he's blind, and he's, you know, here's this powerful man that's going around arresting people and putting him in prison and even killing people, and now he's being led like a child. Because he's blind and he has to be led by the hand to go somewhere. And he's just saying, I'm not eating, I'm not drinking. What is he doing? Well, we're going to see that he's praying. But also the Lord was going to use those 3 days to do a work. Is Saul of Tarsus saved yet? Where did Saul actually officially accept Christ and become a believer? I'm not sure that's happened yet in our story. I'll show you where I think it does happen. But there's something you should know about this 3 days. If you're a Bible student, there's a lot of 3 day things in the Bible. Let me just give you a couple. Jonah was in the belly of a big fish for 3 days. Jesus was in the tomb 3 days and rose on the third day. This is kind of a thing in the Bible, 3 days. And it often, you know, speaks from death to life or even rebirth. In the 3 days, here we see Saul with blindness and deprivation of food and water. It would only be after 3 days of sort of, if you would, dying to himself, losing the Saul of Tarsus. You got to get the Saul of Tarsus to find out, to find the Paul the Apostle. And it took 3 days of sort of brokenness, no eating, and I think he's seeking the Lord. In fact, we see this in verse 10. And there was a certain disciple at Damascus named Ananias, and to him said the Lord in a vision, Ananias. And he said, behold, I am here, Lord. And the Lord said unto him, arise, go to the street, which is called Straight, and inquire in the house of Judas for one called Saul of Tarsus. For behold, he prayeth. Now pause for a second. There's a few things that I love about this section. First of all, notice where he go to Straight Street in Damascus. The reason I think that's interesting, did you know that that street is still there in Damascus to this day? There's still Straight Street. The same street from 2,000 years ago. I love how the Bible comes to life when you go to the Middle East and you see these literal places that are talked about in the scriptures. So he's supposed to go there, and he's supposed to go to a guy named Judas, go to his house. Now, this is just funny. Maybe I'm weird, but I find it interesting. The three names in the story, we've got Saul, we got Ananias, and we got Judas. If you're thinking about it, they're not really great names. I mean, historically, in the Bible. Saul was the first king of Israel. Loser. Man, Saul was a loser. He was wacko, tried to kill David, and then he went nuts, and then he went and saw the witch at Endor and did a bunch of necromancy things, and eventually got slaughtered on the mountains of Gilboa, whether he committed suicide or whatever, it's a questionable thing, but his body ends up being hung on the walls of Bethshean where the birds pick off his flesh. Like, it's not a great thing. The Jews weren't like, yay, Saul, he's our king, man. That was like a black eye on their history, Saul. That's Saul. Ananias, in even recent history, what happened to him? Remember, he's the guy that went in and said he gave all his money and he kicked over dead and they hauled him out and buried him outside of the church. That happened early in the book of Acts. Judas, enough said. It's like none of you are naming your child Adolf right now, you know, and nobody's doing that because there's an association with the word. Well, in the same way, I find it interesting in this very redemptive story, you got these names that actually go back to some really dark history. And this sort of reminds me of just the redemption and the work of God. It reminds me of 2 Corinthians 5:17. Therefore, if any man be in Christ, he is a new creature. Old things are passed away. Behold, all things become new. And I see sort of redemption. Here's Judas, who for some reason opens his house for Saul of Tarsus. And this guy Judas, like, who's going to open their house to a slaughtering, murderous hater of Christians? Well, Judas opens his house to Saul. And in Ananias, he's not a bishop or an elder. He's not a deacon in the church. He's not a pastor. He's just some dude in Damascus. And the Lord says, I'm going to use you, Ananias. You need to go and meet Saul of Tarsus. Now, back to the story. What was Ananias' response to this? I love his honest response in verse 13. Then Ananias answered, Lord, I have heard by many of this man how much evil he hath done to thy saints at Jerusalem. And here he hath authority from the chief priest to bind all that call on thy name. Man, he just says, Lord, you want me to go see this Saul of Tarsus? Just a reminder, Lord, he's a bad dude. But look at verse 15. But the Lord said unto him, go thy way, for he is a chosen vessel unto me to bear my name before the Gentiles and kings and the children of Israel. For I will show him how great things he must suffer for my name's sake. So God confirms and says, get up and go and see this guy. Don't worry, he's my man, Saul. Even though he's a murderous, horrible dude, I'm going to transform him, and he's going to speak before kings. And if you know the story of Paul the Apostle, he did just that. He'd speak before Caesar, Nero, emperor in Rome. Like, this is quite a moment in history. And so verse 17, how does Ananias do it? Does he go with fear and trepidation? Is he going to be a little leery of this guy, Saul of Tarsus? Check this out, verse 17. And Ananias went his way and entered into the house, and putting his hands on him said, Brother Saul, the Lord, even Jesus, that appeared unto thee in the way as thou camest, has sent me that thou mightest receive thy sight and be filled with the Holy Ghost. Don't you love Ananias? I appreciate him for just coming in, even after saying, Lord, I'm a little nervous about this guy. Is this going to be okay? The Lord says, go, I got this. He's going to be a great tool in my toolbox. You just got to go and do what you're called to do. So he goes in, and he, you know, if I were Ananias, I'd be tempted to kind of walk in, look around the corner and say, where is the dude? Saul of Tarsus. And there he is standing in the middle. I say, you're Saul, right? Yeah. Tell me what you think about Jesus. Like, what's your views on Christianity at this point? Like, I'd be tempted to do a little probing before I was like, but I love it. Ananias comes walking in, puts his arm around him and says, Brother Saul. That's bold. You got to love Ananias for that. And by the way, I think that's how we should be toward people who are on the verge of accepting Christ. We need to come and be loving and kind and big-hearted and not fearful. One of the big mistakes churches do is we, you know, while the world is looking into the church saying full of sinners and hypocrites. But one of the reasons I think we get that reputation is because we in the church look out, and when somebody comes into our church that doesn't look like us or act like us, we're like, oh, a sinner. So we've seen a lot of strange stuff coming here, but a lot of neat people getting saved. And hopefully Athey Creek gets the big arm around and, hey, brother, come on in. Welcome to the church. We've seen it. We've had Gypsy Jokers Motorcycle Club come in and sit down and line up. We want people to come and hear the gospel. And you remember, you can't clean the fish before you catch them. You got to remember that. And sometimes the church does a really bad thing when we sort of look down our sanctimonious noses at people. I love Ananias. He just comes, wraps his arm around the murdering, persecuting Saul of Tarsus and says, hey, brother, come on in. And I'm here just like the dream told you, and we're going to get you baptized and filled with the Holy Ghost. You just got to love this. In fact, it goes on in verse 19. It says, and when he had received meat, he was strengthened. I love that. That's a life verse for me right there. When he received meat, he was strengthened. Then was Saul certain days with the disciples which were at Damascus. Man, can you imagine the Christians at Damascus? And they're hanging out with the persecutor Saul of Tarsus for 3 days, just chilling. It's hard to even imagine that, but let's just pretend that Kim Jong-un showed up to church, the leader of North Korea. You know, and he just comes walking up with his security or whatever and sits down right in the front row. What would you think about that? Like, he's a murderous dictator. Why is he here in our church? But what happens if he accepts Christ and becomes a Christian, and then we're just hanging out with Kim Jong-un for a while? You'd be like, that'd be weird. That's kind of the equivalent. You got this leader from Jerusalem who's slaughtering people and putting them in prison, and now they're all chilling, hanging out with Saul of Tarsus. What a shocker. And this is really as far as I'd like to take the story, but I think it leaves us with a few questions that are important. First of all, are there people that you think there's no way in the world they would ever accept Christ? Like, in your mind, who's the last person in the world of people you know that it will ever become a Christian? Because can I just say, don't sell the Lord short. I have to admit, in my lifetime, I've seen people that I would have said, never, that person's never going to become a Christian. They're the farthest thing from a Christian I would ever imagine. And I have to say, over the years, I've watched the Lord do works in people's lives where even those people have accepted Christ. This is why you don't want to stop sharing the love of Christ with people. This is why you don't want to give up on people. The last guy in the world who thought he was sincere, the persecutor, Saul, he was passionate. But he was so wrong. And so wrong was he, you'd think, oh, wait a minute, he's never going to accept Christ. He's the last guy in the world to become a Christian. But guess what? When God chooses someone like he does Saul of Tarsus, it's going to happen. And who's he going to use? Are you the Ananias in the story that needs to be open-hearted and say, I'm going to just keep lovingly saying, come on in, brother, and accept Christ and be the person that's the tool that God uses? Or the second person, maybe you're the Saul of Tarsus. Maybe you're the one who's like, yeah, I don't know if I ever want to become a Christian. And maybe you're just here and your grandma dragged you to church or whatever, like we talked about earlier. But maybe it's time to realize God has you here for a reason. Even as, I like how Jesus says this in his word, he says, don't worry about this guy, for he's a chosen vessel to me, to bear my name before the Gentiles, before kings and the children of Israel. I wonder if some of you are chosen by God, you just don't know it yet. And your life's been troubled. You've been kicking against the goads and then realizing, man, this isn't working out very well for me. Maybe it's time for you to repent of your sin and accept the work of Christ, that Jesus died on the cross for your sins, rose from the grave, and then see what happens. Can I just say, it's true, like the Lord said to Ananias, this guy Saul, he's going to get saved, and his life's going to get even harder. Like, just because you become a Christian doesn't mean your life's going to be easy or perfect. But it does mean you're headed for heaven, eternal life in Christ, and man, your life will have meaning and it'll change. It might not be easy, but it's going to be way easier than kicking against the goads or the kicking against the pricks, as it's called there in the Bible. This is a great day to just say, okay, I'm going to be transformed by Jesus and the cross. This is where you do that. This is why you're here. If you're not a Christian, there's a reason I think God has you here today.
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0: I wonder if there might be some of you here that would say, I need to accept Christ. I need to repent of my sins. I've gone too long and too hard against the Lord. And maybe you don't have all the answers that you want to have intellectually, biologically, evolutionary, or whatever issues you might have. But that's not really the issue here. We're talking about, do you believe that Jesus died for your sins, rose from the grave? And if you accept that and repent of your sins, the Bible says you'll be saved. If you'd like to accept that and confess that in faith, let's pray together. Dear Father in heaven, I believe in your Son Jesus, that he died on the cross for my sins, that he rose up from the grave, and that I'm forgiven. Help me to walk with you. Thank you for saving me. In the name of Jesus Christ, amen.
1: 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Well, we're so glad you joined us today. Next time, Pastor Brett will continue another verse-by-verse study looking at the Acts of the Apostles. Today's Word with Pastor Brett Metter is an outreach of Athey Creek Church in Westland, Oregon.
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4: Hi, I'm Johnny Erickson Tata. Luke is a teenager with lots of special needs, autism being at the root of it all. When his mother Lorraine takes Luke out in public, she's always tense, always nervous. What if Luke has a meltdown at the grocery store? What if something sets him off at the restaurant and he goes ballistics? Lorraine constantly worries that her son might do or say something not only inappropriate, but harmful. Well, all that changed when Lorraine brought Luke and her daughter Natalie to family retreat. Before the first day was over, Natalie said the obvious, Mom, we do not have to be stressed here. 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Romans 15 says, accept each other, just as Christ has accepted you. So, come and serve and accept kids like Luke. Learn all about family retreats at johnnyandfriends.org.
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7: With SRN News, I'm Ron Taylor. President Trump will host Israeli Prime Minister Benjamin Netanyahu at the White House next week as he weighs U.S. military options in Iran. Tuesday's meeting will mark the first face-to-face talks between the two since the Iran conflict began in late February. It comes as the president says he's close to a decision on whether to launch a massive attack. Netanyahu will also attend the funeral of Senator Lindsey Graham during his trip to Washington, D.C. A van has slammed into people gathered for Berlin's famed LGBTQ event, killing one person, injuring at least 16 others, and prompting the police to call off the celebrations and a concert in the German capital hours after they began. Berlin police say they have identified a suspect who has not been arrested and he has ties to Islamic groups in the German capital. France using a massive cargo aircraft to dump flame retardant on a wildfire near Bordeaux. This is SRN News.
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9: A 76-year-old man sat with his head in his hands. His eyes were clouded by cataracts, but they still shone with unshed tears. When the nurse saw him, she sat down. "What's wrong?" she asked. The man looked up with a small smile. His tears weren't from sorrow, he shared, but from the overwhelming kindness he'd been shown. The nurse responded, "We're doing what God has asked of us." She shared about God's love for this blind man, a love so great that he sent his only son to die for him. And that night, the man gave his heart to the Lord. When he left the ship, he carried healing that reached far beyond his sight. 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
11: 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What comes to mind when you think of home? Today on Focus on the Family with Jim Daly, we're talking about practical ways that you can bring more peace and joy and connection into your home. I'm John Fuller, and thanks for joining us.
12: I like that idea of peace and connection. Gene and I, we have visitors to the house now and again, but it's nice to live in a home of shalom,
13: yes,
12: God's peace, and you feel it, and that's something to aim at. And today's guest is going to help us to better understand that. It's good to think that through before the chaos happens.
13: Yes.
12: That way we won't react in a way that would be unpleasing or displeasing to the Lord. So stick with us. This is going to be a great discussion on bringing that kind of peace to your home and allowing your kids to experience it as well.
11: Mm-hmm. Yeah, and Jessica Smart is an author and mom of three. She's written a really remarkable book for parents. It's called Come On Home, A Grace-Filled Guide to Raising a Family Who Loves and Likes Each Other.
12: Okay, that's it right there.
11: It's a great
12: likes title. Each other.
11: Yeah, and you can learn more about Jessica in this book at our website.
12: Okay, really? A family that loves and likes each other? Jessica, is that possible?
14: I mean, that's the goal, right? That's what we're going
12: to. That is the goal.
14: Yeah.
12: It's a good goal.
14: Yes. I feel like I was the recipient of this. My grandmother did an amazing job of just raising. I'm closer to my cousins than probably some people are to their siblings. And then my immediate family, we live on a family compound. Farm compound. You can call it what you want.
12: We like the word farm.
14: Yes, yes.
12: Compound sounds a little restrictive.
14: A little weird. You're right. Yes. But my parents live there, and my two sisters, we've got 10 grandkids running around, lots of cats and dogs and horses, and it really is a very special and unusual thing. A lot of people are like, you guys like each other that much that you're there all the time? And it's not that there's not conflict. There certainly is, but there is this deep sense of we like being together, and as you were saying, Jim, that it's a safe place. The world right now is so crazy, and just the culture that we're raising kids in, it's just such a gift for them to have that place to land. Mm.
12: You know, not everyone can do that. I get it. You know, there's people that live in cities and, you know, suburbs, and that sounds like a really unique environment. You know, your grandmother, I want to dig in a little bit more, because your grandmother's story is certainly an interesting one, but she lived in a double-wide trailer. Right?
14: Exactly. In earthly terms, she had nothing. She died and had very little money. She was a bookkeeper for their family horse farm, but she died with a legacy.
12: Yeah.
14: And so many of us, her grandkids and then great grandkids, know Jesus because of her and what she did. And we knew that she loved us. Family was the most important thing to her. So I have that role model, and my mom was that too. And yeah, it is just such a gift we can give our kids.
12: So the kids grew up, your mom and siblings, right, from that household. But your grandma said something to you and to the other grandkids all the time, which was the title of the book, Come On Home, right? How did she stress that to you guys?
14: Yeah, my mom, actually.
12: Was that your mom?
14: Yes, my mom. And that was just a phrase that she would often throw out. You know, if life was hard or you had a lot you were dealing with, just come on home and we'll figure it out. Come on home. And that has just been kind of the theme of our childhood, is that home is that safe place, that you're accepted, you're loved. The world out there might be throwing nonsense at you, but come on home and we'll figure it out. And so that's what I'm seeking to model to my own kids too.
12: Yeah, what a great legacy again. Yeah. I mean, what a beautiful attitude. Come on home, we'll figure out what we can do together. I love that. Mm-hmm. I'm going to start using that with my boys, because they're in that place right now in their 20s where we need those conversations from time to time. Oh, come on home and we'll talk about it, right? Mm-hmm. I like that. Speaking of that, when your kids were a little smaller, things were maybe chaotic, more chaotic then. That tends to be the case with smaller kids. Moms tend to feel that burnout. But you hit a point, you're doing vacation Bible school, you're doing all these things. Maybe in many ways, like so many moms, you're trying to find that worth in being the best mom you could be, the best wife you could be, and you're really busy doing all these activities. But what happened in that case for you when you hit the wall?
14: Well, I think moms today feel this pressure to do so many things in so many different arenas. Yeah. You know, we have to work out and our houses have to be great and we have to be volunteering and doing all the stuff, and we can't. And when I look at my mom and my grandmother, what they did was home, and they were able to do that well. And certainly there's nothing wrong with having hobbies or interests or working out. But I, at that point that you were referencing, was just so many things on my plate. While I'm raising little kids, while I'm, you know, nursing a baby, my son had severe life-threatening allergies, and I'm trying to feed him and keep him alive, and taking all these volunteer roles. And so it was just a complete state of burnout. And I think my point, and what I've slowly learned, is, you know, there's that analogy of putting in the big rocks first. You can fit everything in if you put the big rocks in first. And I literally have a piece of paper in my office that says, here are the big rocks. Love the Lord. Be a good daughter. Raise your kids. Be a good wife. Spend time with God. Keep my body healthy. Those are the big rocks. And then the smaller rocks are all of those other bonuses that I can fit in if I have the margin and the bandwidth. And so my clarion call, I hope, to moms is, that all these things we're putting on ourselves, especially the young moms. When you are a young mom, sometimes it is all you can do to just raise babies. And it feels like such a long period of time, but it is not. You know, we have the rest of our lives to do those big dreams and do the traveling and whatever. It's just such a short period of time that we have little ones in the home.
12: So what was that, I guess, revelation that caught your attention? Because I would think every mom listening that's taxed to the max is going, yeah, but what do I do to wind it down a little bit?
14: For sure.
12: That's the secret. So what page number is that on in your book?
14: Right, no, exactly.
12: But what is that? What is that thing? So moms are listening and going, yeah, I'm right there now. What do they do?
14: I stumbled on the book Essentialism, which is not a Christian book per se, but his main point is strip your life down to what only you can do. There's a limit to what you can do, which seems like it should be obvious, but it's not to us. So he made a list of all the things you were doing, and then what can only you do on that list? What is essential to your list?
12: Yeah.
14: So
12: I think even that definition could be hard. I mean, because I can do a lot. Mm-hmm. But that's not the point. It's not how much can you do. It's what is healthy to do.
14: Yes.
12: And then what can you do at that time to concentrate on those things that continue to make you healthy?
14: But as I said again, and you guys can probably testify to this, that period when you have kids in the home is really actually pretty short. It feels so long.
12: Yeah.
14: What do they say? It's the longest days and the shortest years of your life.
12: Right.
14: It feels that way, but it's over in a blink. And I'm now at that midway point. I have two teenage sons and then an 11-year-old daughter, and I can see it.
12: Yeah.
14: The window is closing.
12: It's coming.
14: Yes. So I feel this now. I understand what I didn't in those early years, which was I will have time to do the rest of those things.
12: Yeah.
14: Right now, my purpose is with my children. And you spoke about my grandmother and strong families. That's the theme of this book, is building strong families. I basically just did a ton of research. I interviewed people. I did book research. What are the common themes of those awesome families? Like, we all know those families that are just, you know, amazing. And I kind of boiled it down. We can unpack it as we go on. But one of the points is, and this was just my research, that strong families have one person, at least one person, that has made the family their highest priority. And I saw that to be true in my own family as well. A lot of people said to my mom, like, you should get out more. You should have hobbies. You should have friends. And I kind of look back now. She's got this wonderful life with her grandkids and her daughters on the same lane, I think, which, again, to your point, is not everyone. But I think it worked out for her in the end. Yeah. You know, maybe she should have had other stuff. But this was a theme I saw, that one person saying, the family is important. This is going to be my thing that I'm going to do. And that was my mother. Yeah. My dad was...
12: But you're making choices in that. And I think, exactly. You know, the one thing that all of us get trapped in is we, you know, get a certain identity, a certain comfort from the things we accomplish, the things we do.
14: Yes.
12: It gives us a sense that we're a good person, that we're doing the right things. And I think for a lot of women, that's very important, especially... You know, if they're working at home, let's call it that. It is a big job, mm-hmm. but they're at home and husband's going off and doing, you know, his work, and he comes home at whatever time in the evening. And, you know, you can feel like I'm not as significant as people around me.
14: Yes. And I can't speak to what the Lord's calling is for everyone. That's what's so cool, is he's uniquely gifted us and put us in homes and passions and all of those things. But I do think, I was talking to a friend, literally what you're saying, Jim, she kind of is like, I'm not doing enough. I have four kids, but I'm not involved in it. I'm not doing anything of importance. And I kind of pitched to her, like, aren't so many ministries out there and organizations simply filling in gaps of where the family didn't do what I believe God created it to do? Not all ministries, but so many are stepping in where family didn't do what God created it to do. And so when we do family well, and of course there's no formula, it's not a vending machine, but when we invest in our kids, we build healthy people that can go out into the world and give and serve. And they're not crippled by trauma. I mean, I'm sure my kids will have some counseling, but maybe just not as much as they might have otherwise. So to do that right is a huge, significant purpose.
12: Yeah.
14: To equip children to go out in the world healthy. I'm able to do so much because someone took the time to give me a healthy childhood.
12: Well, that's all buttressed by the research. I mean, there's a new report I read this morning of some research that came out that said a child will do far better in every category if they're coming from biological mom and dad loving home. I mean, they are doing so much better, finishing school, they're not doing drugs, that kind of thing. They're not doing at-risk behavior at the same rate as their peers who have more home struggles. That's a good goal, and I so appreciate the emphasis that you're putting on this.
13: Yeah, that's why Focus on the Family is here, is to help families thrive in Christ and stay as strong as possible. And we're talking today on Focus on the Family with Jim Daly, with Jessica Smart, and we're covering just some of the wonderful content in her book, Come On Home, A Grace-Filled Guide to Raising a Family Who Loves and Likes Each Other. 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
12: Jessica, you dedicate a whole chapter in your book to time, and I totally agree with that. I mean, that's kind of one of those big rocks you were talking about, right? But speak to that idea of dedicating time, recognizing that time. You've kind of touched on it, but I want to go a little deeper with the fragility of that. You look up, and it's over.
14: It is overwhelming. And I don't want to cast a bunch of guilt on parents as like, here's one more thing you need to do.
17: Oh, I do.
12: No, I'm kidding.
14: Yes, exactly. But all good relationships take time. And some of that time is just boredom time. You know, I think about before iPhones were invented and we went on car trips and you were just together. Like, what did we even do? We just sat and talked and played dumb games. And that's where true friendship is forged, in those moments. So a family needs time to develop itself, to develop relationships. And I think one of the big enemies of that, to be perfectly frank, is sports. The other, of course, is technology and phones. But
12: that sports analogy was a good one. You had your two boys going separate directions, right?
14: Exactly. And I look back, it's fine. I mean, you know, sports in general are great for kids. There's tons of research about that. And we do have our teen boys playing sports, I think, especially our kids homeschool. And so as they get into the teen years, having that outlet is important, but it's starting earlier and earlier where parents are, you know, opting in, spending so much money and every weekend away playing these tournaments that I think surely there are kids good enough in your own town to be playing. You don't need to be driving 4 hours away, but this is the culture, and not only within the, you know, outside culture, but in the church, it's very common. And I think it's quite detrimental to families. And
12: so how do you process that? I mean, this is a good example. Thankfully, our boys didn't do that, so we didn't have that struggle. But for those families like yours, where you have two boys in soccer or whatever it might be, but they're going literally different directions, is what you described. And your husband took one of your boys and you took the other boy, and you'd go off on, you know, these excursions in different directions. How does a family say, okay, we want to pull this in a bit? The kids may be disappointed. They also may be elated.
14: They were. That's the crazy thing.
12: Yeah. So how do you manage that practically?
14: Well, there's no, you know, one size fits all. And God is so good and gives wisdom to us when we ask. He promises that. And we've never seen him not show up and give us a direction.
12: Yeah.
14: But I talk in the book about different questions to kind of process this. So the interest question is like, does your kid actually really want to do this thing? because like you said, we realized our kids got cut at one point and one kid broke a bone. They were not even that devastated.
12: Yeah.
14: We thought this is going to be, they're going to be so upset. They were like, oh well, season's over. So really thinking through like, is my kid into this, or is it just me thinking they should quote unquote do this? And I think we have to ask ourselves as parents a tough question and say, am I getting something out of this? Is it fun for me to see my kid be successful? Because that's maybe never a guiding principle to make a decision on, is what it's giving me as a parent.
12: That's probably your first check.
14: Exactly.
12: Should be. Your first flag should be.
14: But
12: okay.
14: It's fun to see your kid successful and everybody tell you, you know, oh, they're so great, even if it's not, they're nine and, you know, whatever. But two other questions real quick to ask yourselves is the mealtime question. You know, is this activity allowing us to live out our values for family meals, whatever those are? Or is it interfering with that? Because meals have been shown over and over to be so important. And then the second question is the whole family. I've seen also that some of the younger siblings or older get kind of dragged along as they're watching a different successful sibling go on their little adventures. And that's, again, not helpful for the family. So looking and saying, yeah, it may be great for this kid. And we've made several decisions where it was like, this particular kid may have really thrived, but there's more here to the story, bud. But isn't that an important life lesson, right? If we're raising kids that think the whole family is about them, they're not going to make terrific husbands or wives later on, right?
12: That's a good
14: part
12: point.
14: Of it is learning the whole family works together cohesively. Yeah. So those are just some questions to talk through about sports or whatever the activity is. It doesn't need to be sports.
13: Yeah. Now, Jessica, earlier you mentioned in the book that your son is somewhat of a unicorn in that he doesn't have a phone or didn't have a phone at age 15. And that's great for you, but somebody's thinking, well, my kids have phones. So how do we manage this? How do I take care of this?
14: Yeah, I would say two things. Number one, I have a fancy parenting philosophical phrase called back the bus up. And that means it is never too late. So they may have phones, but they don't need to keep having them. And I think parents just need to be encouraged that if there's something off in the family, you can come to your child. You are the parent. And you can say, I made a mistake here. I realize that I did something and we are going to right the situation. And that is so hard. But if there's a parent listening right now that has allowed something, particularly a technology, into the home that they don't feel good about, they, through the Holy Spirit's strength, they can back that bus up and make changes in the family. So that's number one. Number two is, if you're on the fence about bringing a technology into the home, please wait as long as you can. There is so much data to wait as long as you possibly can. And to your point, when I wrote this, my son was 15. He's now 16, almost 17, and he's driving. And we did get him a phone. And I drove home from the Verizon store thinking, his childhood is over. This is so sad. He's gonna, I'm giving him this stinking phone, and you know, things are gonna be all, but you know what was really cool? It really wasn't. He had been, up to that point, we had built his character in such a way that the phone really just revealed what was already there. And we'd spent a lot of time emphasizing things that we felt were important: boredom, relationships, real life, discipline, faith. And by the way, the phone is super stripped down. It's like basically a calculator that can call people and get directions. No social media and all that. But it didn't really change him, because we had spent 16 years forming that character.
12: That's good.
14: That was encouraging to me. But again, that proves, I think, wait as long as you possibly can. And I think parents are asking the wrong questions. They're saying, when can I give the phone? That's wrong. Instead, think, what traits does this child need? And I need to get those first. And I'm not giving any technology until I see these traits. And by the way, a lot of these things are not things that 9, 10, 11, 12-year-old kids are going to have, by definition. I hate my phone. It is very hard for me, you know? So if I, as a grown adult, am struggling with it, how do we expect children to have self-control? We're not doing our job, I would say, as the gatekeepers. By giving them these things, yes.
12: You did have that revelation that as mom, you were kind of connected to the phone perhaps a little too much. What did that look like? And then you realized you're kind of modeling.
14: Well, being a mom is boring, okay? So the phone gives you a distraction, and especially
12: if you're
14: tired. It's
12: an engagement tool.
14: Exactly. Yeah. And I felt bad about it, but it was like I was just checking to, again, you know, back to your earlier point, to looking for self-worth and identity in other places, because you're not getting it in your home. You're taking care of people and you're giving all the time, and it's hard and it's boring. So the phone offers a temporary outlet, but through God's grace and a really cool app that I found, I have been able to kind of strip it down. And it's, again, it's not fun, right? Being in the moment isn't always fun, but that is where real life is. And I think the phone numbs things and makes you just check out, but that's not really satisfying. Yeah. Really, what's satisfying is being present with whoever is in front of you.
12: Right.
14: So being authentic in, if I'm going to set up all these rules for our family, I can't be hooked on my device. Like, authenticity is so important throughout all of these things. If I'm asking you to forgive, if I'm asking you to show grace, if I'm asking you to be self-disciplined, are you seeing me work through those things? So I was amused the other day to see my son had chucked his phone in my closet. And I realized he was doing schoolwork, and he's like, I just had to get it out of there. I just chucked it. But he's seen me, like, lock the phone up and put it. So that was kind of a cool.
12: Yeah, totally.
14: And again,
12: that's
14: they're
12: really
14: not
12: good.
14: Those are not always parenting wins every day, every hour in our home. But it was a cool, like, he'd seen that modeled. But yeah, it's a fight we cannot get. I think it's the most important thing facing families right now is technology.
12: I agree.
14: I absolutely do.
12: You also have a chapter dedicated to making memories, which I think is really good. And again, you know, that's something you can find in a variety of ways. We did it through camping and making memories through camping. And the boys now, you know, they're in their 20s saying, those were the best family memories that we have, or were those camping experiences where everything went wrong. And it was hilarious, and thankfully nothing caught on fire, but it got close. So what were those making memory things that you did?
14: Yeah, we've done some camping too. That's what's cool is, like, each family gets to choose your own adventure. And so one thing I say to families is to choose some core values, because I have, my first book is Memory Making Mom, so many ideas. No one could ever do all of those ideas, right? You can't do all of them that you see out there on Pinterest or Instagram or whatever, but choose what's important to you. And so obviously to your family, camping was one, and to us, nature is one, and music. And so I kind of give suggestions of core values. And then out of those values, that'll tell you what traditions are worth embracing. There's a lot of things we say no to because we just can't, but we know what our core values are. my husband and I now are 45, 46, and we're kind of doing some financial planning at this stage. And what's interesting is your financial planning is a reflection of your values as a family. And we've kind of come to the determination that we could be saving every scrap that we're making, but a value of ours is making memories. And I'm looking at this beautiful picture in the studio of mountains. National parks are something that's been really cool to our family. So it's a little bit of a risk, but we're deciding instead of taking this money and investing it, you know, in the stock market, we're investing it in our family, and we're going to plan a couple more trips to go see some cool parks.
12: Yeah.
14: But again, that's a use of resources that could be going elsewhere, but we're believing that we're planting something there.
12: Yeah.
14: That we're doing something important.
12: Which is good. That's, again, that's assessing the scene and making those decisions based on what you need to do as a family. And that's kind of the theme of the whole book. And you've done such a beautiful job today talking about that. Let's come back next time, if you're willing.
14: Absolutely.
12: And keep the conversation going, and we'll give more tips and ideas to folks listening, moms particularly, on, again, what a great title, Come On Home, A Grace-Filled Guide to Raising a Family Who Loves and Parenthetically Likes Each Other. That's a great title, and this content has been terrific. So thanks for being with us.
14: Thanks so much.
12: And let me turn to you, the listener and viewer, and ask you to support the ministry at Focus on the Family. I mean, this is how we get it done. Great book, just chock full of ideas on how to make memories, how to really prioritize your family so that you have a predictive outcome, that you raise kids that are going to be good, strong, believing adults. And Jessica mentioned right there at the end the importance of the foundation of faith in Christ being at the core. We certainly believe that, and we want you to have that relationship. If you don't have that relationship, get in touch with us, and we'll talk to you about that, and John will give those details in a minute. But again, if you're feeling your family's a bit knotted up and we're not going in the right direction, get in touch with us. We have counselors. We have Jessica's great book. Make a gift of any amount. We'll send it to you as our way of saying thank you. It's all right there.
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14: I think God really showed me ways that I was tearing down my own house. And I think it starts a lot of times with a marriage and just allowing seeds of discontentment or, you know, just being distant or whatever to tear down the house on your own. It's, I think, the biggest threat to families comes not from the outside, but maybe from the inside.
11: 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I'm John Fuller, and we're glad you're here.
12: Yeah, we had a great conversation last time. Things about being that memory-making mom and how to concentrate on that. Probably the biggest thing is how to prioritize your life so you're spending time on the right things. 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
11: Mm-hmm. 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
12: Jessica, welcome back.
14: Thanks for having me.
12: Yeah, this is good. It was so fun yesterday. You know, I was thinking about our boys, and I think it'd be shaped into a good question for you here right off the bat. You know, sometimes when they're younger, our kids, you know, they're at each other a little bit. And having two boys, I know you have two boys and a girl, but the two boys for us, I mean, I remember one day they were wrestling down in the basement and Troy came up and he looked a little like he was in trouble. And I'm like, what's up? And he showed me his fist and he said, I punched Trent and he had his tooth in his embedded in his knuckle. And I was like, wow, you really whacked him. And I am happy to say they are best of buddies now. Yeah. But, you know, it was a moment that I think Troy probably had to set his boundaries with Trent, who was always daunting him. But speak to that idea that, you know, some your kids aren't always going to get along, but the goal, the long arc is that, you know what, they're going to like each other. I like that.
14: Well, I love that story because I think that kind of sums it up. When we were growing up, my mom always said, your siblings are going to be your best friends. And we were like, these people? Like, you are wrong. Maybe that was true for you. Yeah. But it has, as I mentioned yesterday, we live on a family farm with my two sisters and my brother is nearby. We have become each other's best friends. And so I think her language around it helped a lot because we were constantly told these people are going to be your best friends. And she had this other phrase she would always say, if you can't love your family, then you can't love anyone else. And God calls us, these are the people God calls us to love and invest in. So I think messaging is important. But what you're saying is really a big deal. I think as parents, we're tempted to just like ignore it or give them technology or just go away. Like we don't want to deal with it. But the way that they treat one another is so important.
12: Yeah.
14: You know, that can make an impact on who these kids are becoming. So there's no secret sauce, right?
12: Right.
14: If I had it, I would have $1 million. But some things that have worked for us, I think, at certain points, sitting down with the kids and sort of saying, this is your most important job right now. This is your calling, is to love your siblings. And there's usually always kind of the dynamic in the family of like the two that don't get along. And they switch. I think they like tag team and then tap someone else out when they're getting along.
12: No, I know the picture. Yeah.
14: But sort of phrasing it as like, this is the job God has given you, is to love this brother, to love this sister. And then as parents, to put your money where your mouth is and really create systems in the home that are going to reinforce that. So, you know, it is hard to enact discipline. But I say to my kids, if you're not going to treat each other nicely, you're not going to live this happy, wonderful life and go have this, you know, plush social schedule where I'm going to cart you all over if you're kind of a jerk in the home,
12: right?
14: We're going to fix this. Like, you can't deal with each other nicely. Things are going to change.
12: Yeah.
14: And so on the positive side, people might call it bribing. I don't, but incentivizing your kids. So, you know, I talk about I had two kids that had kind of been in a long story of not loving each other well, is what I'll say. And I told them if they played Monopoly for 2 hours and the winner was a good winner and the loser was a good loser and they didn't get any fights, that I would take them to Chick-fil-A afterwards. And honestly, like, that helped.
12: It worked, exactly.
14: You know, I, as an adult, use motivation in different ways. And so kind of giving them a little carrot of like, you know, I see you. I know this is going to be a tough job, but here's your reward. So that's just maybe one.
12: Now, did you really sit for 2 hours and watch them play Monopoly?
14: No, I was in the other room.
12: Okay, you just needed the outcome.
14: Right, yeah. I mean, I was overhearing what was happening. But
12: that'd be even better. Let each of them vote on the other's attitude.
14: Oh, I don't know about that. That wouldn't have worked in my own house. Yeah, I did hear what was happening, so yeah. I could have assessed. But
12: I was just going to say, some of this is just practical common sense stuff, right? Mm-hmm. And that's what your book is so replete with, and I love it. You also mentioned the book about memory making. We covered that last time, but you say it's important to create a strong family identity. I love that. I don't know that we did that well. I mean, we were Christians, are Christians, and we talked about those spiritual things, but I don't think we ever wrote down a mission statement. You know, what is our family?

0: 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You don't need a building. You don't need a choir. You just need to turn your heart to Air One.
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2: Stuff, but that's what I'm all about, is just small things that make a big impact.
3: Let me ask you, Jessica, you also write in the book about creating a nest. That sounds self-described, but what do you mean by it?
2: Yes. And I don't want to put pressure on people of like, okay, now you're telling me another thing I have to do. Because really it's about love. My grandmother, as we mentioned yesterday, her house was a double wide trailer and it was quite cluttered, and she did not have a lot of money, but we loved it because we were welcome there. And it meant something because she would give us canned peaches from Sam's Club, and you know, we gathered around her big old table. And so it's about creating an environment more than curating this certain atmosphere,
3: right?
2: Which can actually sometimes alienate people. But I think just saying, how can I serve my people well? And I do think there's a time and a place to declutter and clean up, and that does serve our families well. If you're listening to this and you have little kids and you're just trying to stay alive, this is maybe not your season to create a nest
3: like this.
2: Just
3: stay alive.
2: Yeah, just stay alive. You're doing the right thing. But what my point is when you get a little bit of extra margin in your life, invest it in your home. And that can look a lot of different ways, right? Maybe you're a baker, maybe you're crafty, maybe you're a decorator.
3: Crafty. I like this. I've never heard that. The crafty. Yes. Are you a crafty?
2: I am not. And that's the thing. I did, right? That wasn't my gift. But I just want to, like, I guess, encourage moms to use their giftings on their family. And to our previous conversation, the culture today is encouraging us to go make a big name elsewhere. But what would it look like if you poured your gifts into your home and got excited about your own home? And again, it's so exciting because it can look different for all of us. I outline in the book general principles like beauty and order, which I believe are gifts from God. So there's usually common themes, but you know, my mom's house was very inviting. It looks different from mine, looks different from my mother-in-law's. But just wanting to encourage parents to pour their energies, particularly women, in the home.
3: You know, one of the difficulties there, and, you know, I can just see this in the extended relationships that I have. You go to a dinner party or something like that. There can be, for a woman, and men too, but we're talking about moms and wives, this unhealthy kind of comparison that occurs. And it's hard to say where that line is, you know. So you're the busy mom, and maybe you're out of the little stage. So, you know, you've got a little time to keep the home a little more organized, or kids aren't on the scene yet, and you can keep things organized. When is it too much? I mean, I've gone into some homes, they look like, wow, this should be in a magazine. Mm-hmm. Every detail, every napkin is in the right place. Every, you know what I'm saying? Well, and you're going, how much time did everybody spend on the house? And
2: but it's like anything else, isn't it? It's about the heart and it's about the motivation. And I think of my mom, who has a beautiful home. And this summer we had an event. It was supposed to be a concert outside, and it started suddenly raining and thunderstorming. And she allowed 50 to 60 people to tramps in her living room to move the concert to an immediate house concert. And I saw kind of in her face of like, okay, this is going to be a lot. But because her motivation is to serve people, she was able to use her home for people and not for herself. And so I think just doing a heart check, but I agree with you, it is a hard thing. My point here is just to serve our families. Not everyone in the world has to like your house, as long as your family does.
3: Well, and you got to be comfortable with that.
2: Comfortable.
3: That's the point.
2: Exactly.
3: And maybe that's the line, when you're always feeling you got to do more to make them comfortable.
2: Mm-hmm.
3: Maybe you're over the line.
2: Mm-hmm. Yes, exactly.
4: Yeah, it makes me think of some of the questions you asked last time about sports involvement and things like that. What good questions to ask when you're seeing things maybe taking precedence over people.
2: Mm-hmm.
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1: Jessica, you dedicate a portion of your book to creating boundaries in family. You call it loving authority. That's a good way to put it. What does that look like in your home?
3: So loving authority, what we're sort of going at is not so much that they love it, but loving as an adjective, like you're as a parent trying to convey an authority that is loving. So it's kind of like two ends of the spectrum, but not really. And this can be a little bit countercultural. You know, we kind of have like a gentle parenting moment, and there are certainly some good techniques from that. But there's just so much research, and I felt it in my own life too, that what kids really need is authority. They crave it. God made
1: boundaries.
3: Us. Yeah. Boundaries, exactly. But you can't simply have rules and boundaries. That's a cold home. And right. Many of us have been raised in that. That's not life-giving. You can't have all love, but you can't have all authority, you know, and not that spirit of you are loved, but here is the line and don't go past it.
1: Right.
3: And I feel like my parents modeled that really well. Oh. They didn't dole out punishments, you know, needlessly. It was just kind of like they expected the best of us and we wanted to be who they thought we were. My dad particularly embodied that. He just really believes in all of his kids. And so you wanted to be what they thought you were. But also, you knew when push came to shove, there was someone at the helm. There was someone directing this ship. There was someone home. And that's very comforting to kids. So yeah, loving authority. In my research, I landed on this phrase called elephant parenting. You know, we have the tiger moms, which is like the rah-rah aggressive, you know, go
1: defense.
3: fight. Right.
1: Defend their child at all costs.
3: Yes, exactly. And then, you know, you have the helicopter parent. Nobody wants to be the helicopter parent. And so evidently this concept of elephant parenting is because I guess in nature, elephants are very nurturing, but obviously very strong. And so I kind of joke that that's what we're going for is just creating this environment where it's a loving authority and certainly easier said than done. But that's our goal. And as I have difficult times with different kids, the Lord has brought a phrase to my mind over and over, which is love hard, discipline hard. In the stages when things are just stressful and you're not really sure, to both discipline really well, but also to really love them well. Take them out to breakfast, give them a back scratch, spend time with them so that they know my mom and dad really love me, but also they're paying attention. You know, They're not gonna let me slide out of here.
0: Yeah. Jessica, how do you elephant parent a cactus? I'm thinking about as kids get older.
1: Elephant parent a cactus.
0: As they get older, they just, you know, they get all feelings
1: prickly.
0: Bent out of shape and you can't talk to them. They want to eye roll you to death. So what does it look like to be the elephant parent as they get older?
3: I think that, that is a $1 million question. I think it's so important for us to be the adult in the room and to guard our feelings and to not get our sense of security from how our kids are relating to us. We're not in it to be friends. You know, there's a bigger picture. There's a perspective. There's a long term. And how many of us either were or know stories of kids that just were difficult for a couple years and then they come around. You know, and my mom just did such a good job of loving the kids in her life through different seasons. I think she just had a long-term perspective. It was like, you and I, we're going to be here forever. I'm going to love you forever. You can be a little bit weird right now, be a cactus, but I'm here. I'm not going anywhere. And so there's just this deep, I think that unrattles children. You know, it's deeply settling, and you just can't evaluate what you're seeing, you know, without taking into account what's happening under the roots of the cactus, I guess.
1: Yeah, and I think to peel that back a little bit on the parenting side, what's going on in you where you need that perfection out of your child.
3: Yeah.
1: And the damage that's going to be done expecting perfection, because guess what? You're not perfect mm-hmm. either. Mm-hmm. That's the whole point of the spiritual battle in this life, right? Mm-hmm. That's why we're all sinners saved by grace.
3: And it comes back to, what is our goal? And this is terribly convicting to me, but is my goal to curate this wonderful family so that it looks good? Or am I just trying to be faithful to what God has called me to do? And if you're trying to be faithful, that simplifies things, because you can accomplish that.
1: Yeah.
3: You know, there's not a, you can't control your kids' behavior, but you can control if you submit your life to the Lord and just try to be obedient. And I think that's what my mom and my grandmother modeled so well throughout the years.
1: No, it's so good. Mm-hmm. You know, Jessica, that raises a point. We've been working with Katie Faust, and she's got a great little ministry called Them Before Us. And the theme in there is a real general principle when you look at culture today. And that is, there was a time when adults sacrifice for children. And now, as a culture, we're kind of asking children to sacrifice for adults, whether it's broken marriages and kids ending up in foster care, or, you know, the whole LGBTQ thing and children adopted into, either purposefully adopted into, homes with no dad or no mom. And we're just, as a culture, losing our way to say, let's put children first ahead of us rather than adults being selfish. And I think that's really at the core of the whole culture, and trying to figure out, how do we do this? And how do we, like your grandmother, how do you say, okay, I may not have the perfect marriage, and it may not be even a healthy marriage, but I'm going to fight for staying together, making the improvements I can make, really for the sake of the children and the grandchildren. That's a noble goal. Now, we're not talking about if you're in an abusive situation, you got to get to safety and those things. But we're talking about, you know, just the apathetic marriage. Think of the kids and the grandkids. And, you know, in there, God will be present for you and with you, and aim to do better. And that's your goal, is to do those things where you can hopefully have a good marriage, something that you're excited about, right?
3: Yeah. And so many of these issues that we're talking about are about perspective and doing something today that's not paying off today, but paying off later. And I talk in the book about planting a tree, which seems like a colossal waste of time in some ways, because you're not going to eat that fruit for years and years and years. But so many of these women that I have seen in my life were planting fruit for years and generations down the road. I heard just such a cool story recently. I don't know if you guys follow Forrest Frank, but, you know, he's this Christian musician who has exploded not only the Christian music scene, but the non-Christian, and is really kind of reaching this new generation. But I heard a clip of a conversation with his grandfather and him, and his grandfather just said, "We've been praying for you for years and years, and it's so cool that you're the one God is using to reach this generation." And Forrest spent years not walking with the Lord, and so it was such a cool reminder to hear, like, this grandfather had been praying for him years and years and years, and now the fruit. And so we have no idea who we are raising.
1: Well,
3: we have no idea who we're raising and how they're going to impact the culture. So the small decisions that are difficult now may be growing fruit that we have absolutely no concept what it is. And that's energizing to me as a mom.
1: These are good pow punches right at the end here, because I wanted to end with your mom's story of her ability to forgive, which you noted in the book, and what an impression that made on you.
3: Yes, we mentioned yesterday just common themes that I saw in strong families, one being they have someone who has made the family their highest priority, two being, which we spoke about, that they not only love but like each other, three being that there's a loving authority in the home. And then the last one is that I think strong families forgive, because, you know, I say you can take all the vacations you want, you can do all the traditions, but if there's this latent rumbling of bitterness, that's very hard to unseed, and it will eventually become evident. And so my mom has just done such a good job of retaining grace in her heart and in the home. And that is easy to say, but so hard to do, because it means that you are forgiving people for doing things that are wrong. But if you don't have that in the home, I don't think any of the rest of it is even going to make a dent. You know, if there's not a culture of you're forgiven And we love you, and you and I are going to be in this for a really long time together. So big picture, like, we're going to let whatever this is go. And again, we live on a family farm, so we have issues, right? Whenever people are together, there's going to be stuff. But my mom would just often say, Jesus has forgiven me so much, I don't want to hold on to any bitterness. And, you know, I remind myself, if she can forgive, of course I can. If Corrie ten Boom, you know, we've heard her story. If she's able to forgive, surely we can for some of these, you know, petty or maybe not petty infractions within the home. But I do think grace and forgiveness is the foundation.
1: Well, it sets a great aroma. Yeah, I mean, that's a spiritual truism, right? Those are characteristics of God. So when we're putting those into play in our life, forgiveness and love and kindness and goodness, the fruit of the Spirit, you're going to have a great aroma in that home.
3: And I like how you said fruit of the Spirit, because this isn't something we can conjure up on our own.
1: Yeah.
3: Right? We need help. We need outside help.
1: Well, it's of His character. Think of that. And that's what we're aiming for. Jessica, this has been great. I so appreciate the time we spent together this time and last time. And your book, Come On Home, A Grace-Filled Guide to Raising a Family Who Loves and Likes Each Other. I just love the title, and the content is so good. Thanks for these great nuggets of wisdom on marriage and parenting. So thanks again for being with us today.
3: It's been an honor to be here.
1: Yeah, it's so good. And I think, hopefully, you're catching it. What Jessica's book is filled with is great information on how to adjust your compass. And if you're in that spot where, like we talked about last time, you may not be spending your time in the right places, you need to reorient what's a core principle for you, the book will guide you in all that and help you rethink what are the big rocks in that jar, what are the pebbles, and then what's the sand stuff that you do quickly, or maybe you don't do at all, in order to give you time to do the other things that are more important. I think most of you are going to say, yes, I need that. Get in touch with us. Just make a gift of any amount to help the ministry here at Focus, and we'll send you a copy of the book as our way of saying thank you for being part of the ministry. And let me also say this. I'm so grateful how God is using this program to change lives. A mom named Ann from Nebraska said this. As a stay-at-home mom of three teenagers, I listen almost daily to your broadcasts. The variety of your shows provides guidance and encouragement to me as a mom and a wife, but also as a Christian. I often find myself sharing episodes with friends and family. God is really working through this ministry. You're in our prayers. Well, thank you, Anne. I certainly love that impact on you and your family's life, and I thank you too for the endorsement and for allowing us to come alongside you as a mom and wife. That's what it's about. And I hope Anne's example inspires you to join our support team. And here's what your donations are paying for. A monthly pledge of just $15 makes it possible for us to put biblical resources like books, videos, and more into the hands of six families like Anne's who reach out to us. That's a powerful investment, and I invite you to prayerfully consider what the Lord is calling you to do to help other families today. Because that's generational impact, exactly what we've been talking about today. And Jessica, really, for those that come on and are guests on the broadcast, you're doing ministry through this machine at Focus on the Family. So thank you for pouring into and taking the time to be on the show.
3: Well, thanks. And I feel like I'm a product of Focus as well, because it was so instrumental in my mom's life and my dad's life, and my daughter loves it too, so it's super cool.
1: Keep it going.
3: Yeah.
0: That's well, great.
1: Thank you.
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10: Secula, we are wrapping up our Defend the Defenseless week, so I want you to be a part of that today at ACLJ.org. But phone lines are open at 1-800-684-3110, and all too common start to this show. We are once again reporting about another anti-Semitic attack that happened on the streets of New York City. This, of course, comes after days and days and days of the mayor calling out, specifically trying to get people to go to the streets to protest. Benjamin Netanyahu calling for the arrest of Benjamin Netanyahu, creating a very big struggle in the second most populated Jewish area in the world, which is New York City. And this happened in the Upper West Side, I believe. This happened around 1:30 yesterday. Again, it's an area that has a large Jewish population. And a large Jewish population that we would say, and I hate the way they put it, it's like a publicly facing Jewish, they're wearing a yarmulke, or they are wearing things that would let people know that they are Jewish and they're religious. And a man approached two different people, a Jewish man and an Asian man, and stabbed them while yelling Allahu Akbar. And currently they are, was the person been detained? I believe so.
11: Yes.
10: The person's been detained. They're talking about what it is. The mayor had to respond. Of course, this is on a Jewish holiday as well, a Jewish holiday really of mourning of the destruction of the temples. And at this moment, this is what's happening again on the streets of Manhattan. And the mayor put out a statement, at first saying, hey, this can't happen to our Jewish brothers and sisters. And by the end saying, they're evaluating whether it's a hate crime and maybe it's just a mental health issue. As if that's not hopefully one and the same.
11: Well, and once again, when you look at the statements, and I analyzed directly from last Saturday to today, what the mayor himself has been saying for a week now, and really since he became a public figure. But when you look at the timeline, and we're going to break this down for you in the next segment so you can hear exactly the words leading up to this attack yesterday from the mayor of New York.
10: Yeah, which didn't come until about 6:30 last night.
11: And how this builds. And even if you say in that statement, as you said, he had to respond. He said, I have been briefed on today's horrific stabbings on the Upper West Side. According to witnesses and victim statements, the perpetrator yelled Allahu Akbar during both attacks. The NYPD's initial investigation suggests that mental health may have been a factor.
10: No kidding.
11: And here's the problem. He's trying to say that as though it weren't an individual yelling Allahu Akbar and attacking a Jewish person, as if... Yeah, let's just cover this. It was mental health.
10: It wasn't a religiously motivated anti-Semitic attack.
11: Here's the problem. When you use the rhetoric he's been using all week now, going after Benjamin Netanyahu, and then at the end of the week says, we looked into it. We can't do anything about this. He may, and I don't believe it, but he may still differentiate Bibi Netanyahu from Jewish people worldwide. Yeah. But crazy people don't. And when you force for a week, architect of genocide, war criminal, we're going to do everything we can. And then the day before this attack, throw up your hands and say, we looked into it. We can't do anything. Maybe the federal government can, as if that's going to be the thing. Crazy people do crazy things.
10: That's right. And again, in a city that needs to protect its Jewish citizens, in a city that needs to protect everyone, but has fallen into chaos. And look, again, it's a place that I love. It's a place that I travel to probably most frequently outside of maybe the state of Florida. I'm probably in New York City more than anywhere else in the world. I love that city. I've lived there. I want to see it thriving. One of the most refreshing parts of being there, by the way, is you have a thriving, diverse community and a very safe Jewish community. But now... the times, they are changing. Phone lines are open, 1-800-684-3110, 1-800-684-3110. We have special video presentations coming up a little bit later as well, as we are in Defend the Defenseless Week. We haven't talked a lot about our pro-life work, but we'll show you some more coming up.
12: We hold these truths to be self-evident, that all men are created equal, that they are endowed by their creator with certain unalienable rights, that among these are life, liberty, and the pursuit of happiness.
13: Those are the words of our forefathers written in the Declaration of Independence. They are the cornerstone on which our constitutional republic was built. And over the past 250 years, we have formed a great nation.
12: A nation the world has looked to for guidance, for support, and for protection. This month we...
14: Knowing God from Harvest with Pastor and Evangelist Greg Laurie.
15: This generation, according to experts, is the most stressed out generation in American history. And guess what? The onslaught of technology has only added to that, because now we get everything on demand, right? I mean, the moment a new story is breaking, our phones are blowing up in our pocket, right? Because you're getting the news feed, or friends are texting you, are you watching what's going on, and we click a link and we're watching live video. These are the days we're living in. Some research was done that revealed that college students have the anxiety level of psychiatric patients in World War II. Can you imagine that? These are the days we're living in. So these words of Christ are so relevant. Let not your heart be troubled. You believe in God, believe also in me. In my Father's house are many mansions. If it were not so, I would have told you. I go to prepare a place for you. And if I go and prepare a place for you, I will come again and receive you unto myself, that where I am, you may be also. These words of Jesus have brought comfort, hope, and perspective to millions and millions of people for over 2,000 years. Maybe you've been resisting the Spirit. Maybe you've been running from God, but it's time for you to come to the Lord and believe in the Lord. Jesus says, let not your heart be troubled, neither let it be afraid.
14: 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Already know God? 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
10: Be in town or in the States later this week for Lindsey Graham's memorial service. So this is all happening at the same time as he's calling for this. And look, as Will said, you could disagree with the politics or the war of the Netanyahu administration. Guess who also disagrees with that? A huge chunk of the people who live in Israel, just like a huge chunk of the people who live here, don't support President Trump. That doesn't make them any less American, any less Jewish if they are Israeli, any less Israeli if they don't support who is in their political power. Doesn't mean we have to agree with them, but it doesn't make them any less of their own people. And what the problem is the American people, and really people outside of just the Jewish culture, this is on the conservative side, this is on the liberal side, have not been able to differentiate somehow, or they play ignorance, that they can't differentiate between a political regime that they disagree with and all people of a certain ethnicity and background and race. If you want to know why the Jewish people have had issues over the years, you're looking at it right square in the eye right now if you don't see this as a problem. And the mayor just simply doesn't seem to really get it. It doesn't matter if there's a firebomb outside of his house. It doesn't matter if people are on the streets causing violence. It doesn't matter if they're bullying Jewish people in the streets because they are, you know, outwardly Jewish, because they're wearing a yarmulke or tzitzis or anything like this. And again, New York used to be the place, up until very recently, where you probably could see the most proud and loud Jewish culture outside of Israel. Now a lot of that has moved to South Florida. Why? Because they feel safe there. Because they have a governor there, they have mayors there that protect their communities. They're able to build bigger communities. And sadly, we've seen a lot of them abandon New York City. And when you look at the way this timeline rolls out, it is very, very clear what happens when you start spreading this kind of message.
11: Well, and I think as you brought up, Logan, take 2 seconds on X or on Facebook or Instagram and any social platform, and you understand that it is a dog whistle for racists, for anti-Semites. When you start talking about Bibi Netanyahu or Israel, they equate that with Jewish people globally.
10: Right.
11: You have to be ignorant to not understand that at this point. But here's the timeline of the mayor targeting Bibi Netanyahu, which he would probably claim, oh, of course I'm not talking about all people. He knows exactly what he's doing. And like I said, you would have to be a fool to not understand that at this point. But here's the timeline. Saturday, July 18th, just last Saturday, New York Times, the interview dropped with the mayor of New York, in which he said, I believe that Prime Minister Netanyahu belongs in The Hague. He's a war criminal who has been charged by the International Criminal Court. Whatever the law allows me to do in New York City, that's what I will do. He's already priming the crazies by saying, I'm going to get something done as long as the law allows me to. And then instead of this going away, he fixated it on it for the entire week up until this point. On Monday at a press conference, yes, he was asked about it because he brought it up on that interview. But he spent a long amount of time at this press conference that was supposed to be about business licenses, something that a mayor should do. And here's what he said on Monday, July 20th. About Benjamin Netanyahu. He's subject to this arrest warrant for alleged crimes against humanity, for war crimes, and he is the architect of genocide against Palestinians in Gaza as Israel's prime minister. So now he's broadening it out. He's talking about Israel because he is the prime minister. He's the architect of genocide, crimes against humanity. These are not facts of my personal assessment. They are facts of public record. He is being judge and jury here. He is convicting someone. That's not the way the law works in America, where you're innocent until proven guilty. But he is convicting Bibi Netanyahu in the court of public opinion there. And then he reiterates this line, very important. What I've also made clear is my administration will follow all applicable laws. That's on Monday. Tuesday. So now, many days from his statement on Saturday, says this. In a video posted on X, everyone saw it. Benjamin Netanyahu is a war criminal, the architect of a horrific genocide against the Palestinian people. He is responsible for killing more than 73,000 people. Goes on and on and says, the list goes on. All as we Americans pay for the bombs that do that killing. Now he's putting it on you. You as an American are complicit in genocide. That's what he's saying in this video on X on Tuesday. And then he goes on to say, after now putting it on you, the American says, it's also clear we do not have independent legal authority to enforce this warrant. His hands are tied. He can't do anything. But the federal government does. And then goes on to say, while we cannot end the genocide on our own, we can decide whether our silence will become another weapon. Calling people to action in his own city. Then on Wednesday, he puts out a statement that says, wishing a peaceful Tisha B'Av to the Jewish New Yorkers across the five boroughs. From sundown tonight until tomorrow, mourners will pause to reflect on the history and resiliency of the Jewish people. Because when this attack happened, it wasn't in a vacuum. It was also on a day of mourning for the Jewish people, on a holy day of the Jewish people.
10: By the way, a holy day that marks the destruction of the first and second temples. We are talking about, okay, something that they probably don't even want to pretend happened or existed. You know, we're talking about, again, this is more of any of the Jewish holidays. This becomes probably the most Israeli holiday.
11: Right. And then what happened yesterday, Thursday, July 23rd, a statement on X from the mayor. I've been briefed on today's horrific stabbings. According to witnesses and victims, the perpetrator yelled Allahu Akbar during both attacks. The NYPD's initial investigation suggests that mental health may have been a factor. It also, what could have been a factor? Your rhetoric.
10: Yeah.
11: Making this for an entire week, the national focus on Bibi Netanyahu, Israelis, and then how you built it up and said, you know what? All as we Americans pay for the bombs that do the killing, and then says we cannot end the genocide on our own. We can decide whether our silence will become another weapon. He enabled this horrific attack yesterday. And you know what? He's also calling for protests around the UN General Assembly in September when Bibi Netanyahu's here.
10: I think people need to hear directly from the mayor. There's a couple different clips we can play, but I think one yesterday when asked, should they go protest when he's in town? Let's hear it by 7.
17: I think one of the bedrocks of our city is protest. It is something that has been a part of what makes our city so special, that New Yorkers can express themselves, whether they are in support or in opposition, no matter on whatever topic. And I've always said that when we respect our Constitution, we also respect our First Amendment.
10: Has to remember who he is now, which is the mayor of New York City, not a activist figure in the streets, not one of the protesters. He can go out and, he still has his First Amendment rights and can say whatever he wants. But remember, you're leading the biggest city in the world. And maybe you should start acting like it. I'm sure the NYPD are thrilled that you are calling for people to take to the streets when he's in town.
11: Well, specifically, we have statements that have been reported. This is from the president of the NYPD Police Benevolent Association, so in a nonprofit police organization, that says the mayor's activist posturing puts police officers on the street in a terrible position.
10: Right.
11: Protests during the UN General Assembly are nothing new. But when the mayor of the city is actively calling for demonstrations, violent agitators will assume they have permission to cause as much havoc as possible.
10: Yeah, look what happened in Southern California. I mean, look at what happens when you call these protests to happen and the city kind of almost puts their stamp of approval on it. You see a lot more violence. You see a lot more destruction, fireworks, explosive devices, smoke bombs. And then, of course, then you have to have the response. And the response ends up looking worse than the actual protest because you have the NYPD or maybe it's the LAPD having to clear out certain areas to make sure streets are moving. And you've created more and more chaos already in a time when there is chaos happening, when the UN General Assembly is meeting in general, where blocks are already being blocked off just purely for security and safety of those attending, even in a non-controversial year.
11: Well, and the New York Post even got quotes from people that are within the NYPD saying cops just came off a crazy 6 weeks between the Knicks and the World Cup, working long hours every day, and now he's going to subject them to unnecessary problems. Mondami is nothing more than a cheap politician looking for cheap headlines. As we said earlier in the week, If he had been focusing all week on this business licensing issue and showing, like, look, we're going to make it easier for people to earn a living in New York City, we'd actually be saying, you know what, that's what a mayor should do. Instead, yeah. He's been fixating on Bibi Netanyahu and causing people that may have mental health issues to do crazy things by attacking individuals.
10: Yeah, global issues had nothing to do with the safety and security of New York City. We get back, I want to hear from you, 1-800-684-3110. Plus, we have a special video presentation because we haven't talked about it much today, but it is the wrapping up of our Defend the Defenseless week, and I want you to be a part of it. That's at ACLJ.org, where all donations are doubled.
18: We've witnessed monumental legal victories from defending the 14th Amendment and protecting our sacred American right to vote, the overturning of Roe versus Wade, and standing up for the religious liberty of our kids and seniors. But even with the many historic wins we've achieved, the battle is far from over. The attacks on our constitutionally protected rights persist. Countless unborn babies remain in jeopardy, and across the globe, innocent Christians are being targeted and killed across this country and around the world. 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
12: We hold these truths to be self-evident, that all men are created equal, that they are endowed by their Creator with certain unalienable rights, that among these are life, liberty, and the pursuit of happiness.
13: Those are the words of our forefathers written in the Declaration of Independence. They are the cornerstone on which our constitutional republic was built. And over the past 250 years, we have formed a great nation.
12: 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This month we...
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19: When financial realities in our life are shaking, whatever the reason, we have options. 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
20: 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What are we trusting is a common question. The more important question is, who are we trusting?
19: James 1:5 tells us that if we ask for wisdom, he will give us that generously. And that's enough for shaking financial times. This feature at wisewomenmanagingmoney.com.
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10: That's the liberals have taken on Israel, but not even just Israel, what feels like on the Jewish people. And then you have the exact same thing now happening in the right, where there are conservatives who go, I don't know what I'm supposed to do now, because all the people I've followed for years have now turned their back on the Jewish people. What happens is this. Actual violence in the streets. Every generation has had their issues with anti-Semitism. Every 100 years, if we go back to probably the beginning of time, there has been this. So we've all, oddly, those of us with Jewish ancestry, whether it's our parents, our grandparents, our great-grandparents, so on and so on, have heard the stories. And what we all kind of maybe blindly thought was maybe we were going to be finally immune to it. And then this is what happens. You have a moment 3 years ago where there's a major attack on Israel. Israel responds, and I'll say they respond aggressively. Some people are upset with the way they responded. I can respect that you disagree with the way that they responded. I don't agree with it, but I can at least say that's your political opinion. But somehow that turns into, let's kill the Jewish people in the streets. Let's attack them in the streets of New York during Jewish holidays on some of the most important days of the year. Let's go find people that are actively, openly Jewish. And I hate that that's even a thing where it says you can't wear your Star of David. You can't wear a yarmulke. You can't do all of the things you do because it's your religious beliefs. And somehow it gets swept under the rug. It takes the mayor of New York City, who's been calling, and probably really one of the reasons this is all happening, takes him 6 hours to respond, to put out a statement that looks like it's AI generated. you know, carefully crafted not to anger his base of anti-Semites by saying, you know, it could be that it's extremism. It could be that we've pushed people to this, or it could just be this guy had a mental health breakdown. Either way, again, as if those are not one in the same when you're yelling these kind of things.
11: Well, and I think that's also, it should be something that offends a lot of people when the statement is the NYPD's initial investigation suggests that a mental health may have been a factor. Because there's mental health issues in this country. There's a mental health crisis for a lot of people, especially in a post-COVID world, right? There's a lot of these things that rise up. You know what? People that have a mental health issue does not necessarily mean though every person in that category is going to go kill people on a holiday. That's offensive. Should be offensive to a lot of Americans that may struggle with depression or things of that nature and say like, oh, you're just saying he had a mental health problem and that's your excuse that, oh, this man clearly would say, no, he was a crazy person. There's a difference. Yeah. There's a difference here. And he was incited because he's been seeing all of this in your city. And you know what? It's been going on for even before you were the mayor. And we've been calling it out and trying to fight against it because what did they do? On Columbia University's campus, they were blocking people who were Jewish from going to class. They were intimidating them, not because they were walking around saying, I support Bibi Netanyahu, because they were Jewish.
10: Yeah, and look,
11: there is not a distinction in the eyes of the anti-Semite between Bibi Netanyahu and a kid trying to go to class at Columbia University.
10: We've taken some of those to court, and the ACLJ team is there for them when they need us. However, those are long, drawn-out processes. I wish it was faster. I wish we could have answers very quickly. And sometimes you get an apology. Sometimes you get some kind of settlement. But oftentimes, this takes time. We got a question or comments coming in. A lot of them are coming in right now. We got a few phone lines open at 1-800-684-3110. I'm going to take Kathy, who's an ACLJ champion, calling in Indiana. Go ahead, Kathy.
0: Can I ask a crazy question?
10: Sure.
0: Is there any way that either we consume and Nandi shut up or have him impeached and removed from office? This is getting to be ridiculous. He's causing major insight insurrection in this country.
10: Kathy, causing a lot of issues. I don't disagree with you. Now, can he be removed from office? I'm sure there is a process for that. But simply put, you're not a New Yorker. I'm not a New Yorker. It's not our decision. And the New York people, the New Yorkers, if you probably looked at the polls, they love him. He's a dynamic speaker, and he is. He's a gifted speaker. I'm not going to take that away from him. So was Barack Obama. So was Bill Clinton. So were a lot of people who I probably disagreed with their policies. They're gifted and dynamic speakers, and they can get a base excited. And this, sadly, is what his base wants him to do. Including, by the way, a probably large Jewish population in New York City. Maybe on the side that's not as religious, or that wants to support Mayor Mamdani. Now, the term is 4 years. Could you see a massive turn in New York? I think you could. I think you could see a really big slapback response. But you've got 3 years now to deal with this. And the chaos on the streets is going to continue to rise unless the mayor himself understands the damage he's doing. And my hope is there is that part of him that right now is just a young mayor excited for the job who wants to just get his base excited so he's willing to do anything, including incite violence against one of the bigger populations in his city. And maybe after the fifth stabbing or shooting or murdering or protest that turns violent or the next bomb that goes off in front of his house, which by the way, already almost happened. I was there when they threw it at the front of Gracie. It happened. And still, he gets on and he bloviates and he does these statements and it grows and grows and grows.
11: Well, and once again, this isn't even a situation where you can say he doesn't even know what he's talking about or no, he genuinely does just want to target Bibi Netanyahu and not Jewish people around the world because we know for a fact how he ran. And remember, as people were yelling, globalize the intifada, he ignored the questions for a very long time. He would not answer, will you condemn this phrase? Because what does it mean? Globalize the intifada means terror everywhere against Jews. That's what that means. in plain English, if you are taking the Intifada, which was terrorism by Palestinians against Jewish people, Jewish civilians in Israel, if you are globalizing that, you mean take it everywhere against innocent civilians that are Jewish. He refused to condemn it. And then finally, when it got real close to election day, he said, I will discourage the term. He knows exactly what he's doing. This isn't some thing where he can claim ignorance about this. He knows what he's doing, and he's been doing it since last Saturday in full view, because he was getting great press about this for him, great press for him. And in what did it lead to? It led to someone committing anti-Semitic violence on a very, very somber day.
10: And I'd be willing to bet this is just the one we know about. There's plenty more happening. Phone lines are open for you. I want to hear from you. We got a second half hour coming up. We do have some special video presentations I want to run because it is the end of Defend the Defenseless Week, which is highlighting our fight for the unborn and for those who defend them when they come under attack. We want to make sure we're there for them. These fights don't end today. They didn't end with Dobbs. They didn't end with the overturning of Roe. Your gift is doubled today to keep our fight going now at the state level. Go to aclj.org/defend. We got a second half hour coming up, and I want you to be a part of it. 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So we'll be right back with more on Seculo in less than a minute.
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24: In 1862, Abraham Lincoln signed the Morrill Act, helping states create colleges focused on agriculture, mechanics, science, and practical education. The principle was not centralized control, it was opportunity. Lincoln's Morrill Act reminds us that America can support education without surrendering education to Washington. Why did it matter? Because a free nation needs citizens equipped to work, build, steward, and govern themselves. Scripture gives work a sacred weight. In Genesis, God placed man in the garden to work it and to keep it. Proverbs honors the one who works his land. Paul warns against idleness and calls believers to earn their bread. Why does that still matter today? Because education should form capable people under God, not dependent subjects under bureaucracy.
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10: City, including two people stabbed, one outwardly Jewish, one Asian man attacked, while another, yeah, this again, this happens in the Upper West Side, people who are outwardly Jewish, as they say, and the mayor, who has really caused a lot of this chaos because he is a global figure. And the mayor of New York has been a national figure and a global figure for a very long time. I can probably rattle off the last handful of mayors, probably my lifetime. I can probably ramble off most of those mayors, and I can't do the same for my local hometown community. Now, that probably says a lot about me.
11: Yeah, that's on you, Logan.
10: But that also says a lot about how national this figure has always been, that the figurehead of New York City does go above and beyond. Whether it's Rudy Giuliani, whether it is Cuomo. So Bloomberg. I mean, we can go down the list. Eric Adams. How many people that we know the names of that were leading this city? And now you have Mayor Mamdani, who has been a very outspoken, well-spoken, controversial figure. Because you have the thriving Jewish community of New York City. Maybe what one of the top five things New York City is known for, maybe, is having a Jewish community like no other place on the in the world, even in Israel. Very different. The most American of Jewish communities. Having those people who really spend a long time building your city, now having to flee. Now having to consider whether they're going to wear a yarmulke out in the streets. Now consider what parties or events they're going to go to. Whether they can go to synagogue safely. Whether they can go to a Jewish film festival. Can they go to the museum? Because the conflation between having an issue with a political regime in Israel, which again, I don't, but I'm saying that if you do, and that just being a globalized attack on Jewish people. Just people who have a different, you know, kind of blood type, if you will. People who have a different ethnic background or makeup. Not even just a religious background or makeup. And now they are under attack. And they're under attack in a way that's physical and real, and it's happening in the streets.
11: Well, and once again, I brought up in the last segment about how he at first refused to condemn the phrase globalize the intifada.
10: It even took 5 hours to respond. Give me a break.
11: But this is exactly what globalizing the intifada is. A man on a very somber holiday coming out of a synagogue, getting stabbed in the street for no reason other than he was Jewish walking out of a synagogue. That is literally what globalize the intifada means. It means terror against Jewish people where they live, work, and play and do whatever, and just coming after them and attacking them for no other reason other than they are Jewish. They are walking out of their place of worship and attacking them, wanting to kill them. Fortunately, these individuals that were stabbed are in stable condition as far as we can tell. But
10: sadly, that's the rarity.
11: That is the rarity. And that is exactly what globalizing the intifada is. And that is what this mayor refused to condemn until very late in his campaign. And he said, I would discourage the use of it.
10: But he is calling people to protest the streets again, making an already New York, you know, NYPD that's already stretched and already dealing with a lot, stretching them even more by calling your own citizens to go out to protest Benjamin Netanyahu's appearance in New York City next month, I guess in September. That being said, President Trump is going to be meeting with Benjamin Netanyahu coming up very soon. He'll be there on Tuesday to discuss all of what's happening. I believe he's in town for the memorial services that are being held for Senator Graham. I want to hear from you. 1-800-684-3110. And if you can, it is Defend the Defenseless Week, and it is about our pro-life work. But look, right now, I know that's not what we're talking about. 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
21: These truths to be self-evident, that all men are created equal, that they are endowed by their creator with certain unalienable rights, that among these are life, liberty, and the pursuit of happiness.
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2: Very poor Jewish leadership. Yeah. I'm shocked at it. I'm absolutely shocked.
3: Esty, I don't disagree with really much of what you have to say in this. I think you are right. There is a Jewish leadership that is being really weak in this moment. They have always been bad, by the way. The Israelis have always been bad in the PR war. They don't understand it. I've tried to even work directly, but that doesn't happen. I don't do that because there's a disconnect. There is something that's lost in translation where they lose the PR battles each and every time. Now, I wanted to give you a little bit of reassurance. And look, it's just me maybe being hopeful because I've got kids and I'm trying to look as well as to what the future holds. But I look at it and go, maybe if our kids can't see what's happening today, they will have a very, very strong response. These weak, weak people that are bowing down to something like this, like the mayor of New York City, that you will have a group of young people that respond in a way that really gets us back on track. History would actually say that that is the fact, that that is typically what happens. Now, does that give you a reassurance as a grandmother? No. Does that even give me a reassurance as a dad that they may happen in my lifetime? I'm not sure. But what I will tell you is that in 20 years, I think you may have a very strong group. I think you are seeing my generation, the millennial generation, which, by the way, has been very bad on this, has been very weak. You have one generation down, though, or maybe two generations down. You have my kids. But let's say people are 10 years older than me, people in their early 50s. Their kids, who are in their late teens and early 20s that are in college right now, they are rejecting a lot of what is happening right now. They see the 40-year-olds and go, you guys are a bunch of ridiculous old people trying to be cool, and we are going to respond in a way like you can't imagine. So, Esty, I do want to give you that little glimmer of hope that there is a next generation here that is rising up.
4: Well, and I think to the caller's point as well, when you see it, it's easy to become disheartened by what we see on both the right and the left, as the fact that we have to continually talk about this, the fact that we have to continually push back. We will not stop doing that, but at the same time, you start to see people get infected by this toxic ideology that says that the Jewish people control everything. All these thousand-year-old tropes that are racist, they are anti-Semitic, and they lead people to doing evil things. But even that point of, we talk about Israel being bad at their own PR, being able to explain even their internal battles that they have to deal with. If they do try and speak out, then they're accused of being some demonic force that controls everyone's minds and tries to manipulate people.
3: Gwyneth Paltrow just doing an ad campaign for a condo development in Israel, saying, check out these really cool condos coming to Israel, which are, by the way, very cool, because if you've not been there, you don't know that there are cities like New York City. Tel Aviv is closer to New York City than you probably think. And they call it the Gwynicide now, because that's what she is out there promoting. So you take one little bit of support of Israel and you're risking your life and risking your career. There are a lot of people that are not willing to do that for another country on the other side of the world. And they would much rather try to live quietly and comfortably in their own country. And I understand that. You want safety for your families. But here's what I would like you to do. Go look at when Mayor Mamdani posted his most recent, you know, whatever it was, 3-minute, 4-minute statement against Benjamin Netanyahu, you know, saying he has no place in New York City, which again signals to a lot of people that Jewish people have no place in New York City. And go look at who liked it. Go look at your friends that liked it. I did. There's a few dozen. Many of them are great people. Many of the people that I love that are in my life every day. And that, does that break my heart? Sure. Have I wasted a lot of energy trying to convince them otherwise? Probably. But those are the people we need to be looking at, because you know them.

0: there should be rational human beings. There are people that are in your everyday life. We're not talking about celebrities. I'm talking about looking at people that you talk to. And you'll be surprised, because Mayor Mamdani has such a global footprint of the people who, you know, essentially gave him a ride on. From, again, from celebrities to influencers to people who live next door to you and people that are in your own family. I want to go ahead and take another phone call. Let's go to Kevin, who's calling on line four, watching on the Salem News Channel. Go ahead.
1: Yeah, I was talking about Zoran Mamdani, the mayor.
0: Yeah, we know him.
1: Yeah, he's basically inciting riot. And I guess you should just call him Soros Mamdani. But the Democrat Party, the way they are, I mean, Chucky Dahl Schumer should rein him in a little bit, but Chuck likes to incite problems himself.
2: Well, I mean, once again, we saw that maybe he's taking a play out of Chuck Schumer's playbook when he went in front of the Supreme Court and said, Gorsuch and Kavanaugh, you will rue the day if you rule poorly. But it, once again, yes. Even the leadership in the Senate, everyone's afraid of him. Kevin. Why? Because the DSA is taking over their party. Yeah. And the DSA has become about free Palestine. Not even about socialism is their number one
0: topic. There was a point where Chuck Schumer, I disagreed on 99% of issues. But there was 1% we really agreed on. He was probably one of the strongest voices for Israel in the United States. Disagreed with him on almost everything else. But that, I could agree with him on. What's happened? He has sadly, maybe one of the more heartbreaking things, because I go, oh, they have no, they only care about the votes. They only care about making sure they're in power. Because we've seen him turn. We've seen him turn on now that as well. And that shows you that all of these politicians on the right and on the left, a lot of them, not going to say all of them, but a lot of them care about one thing. And that is staying in control, staying in power, keeping their jobs and their morals and their actual beliefs are as flimsy can be.
2: Well, I think we should show this for Kevin. This is the ambassador to the UN, Danny Danone. This is Israel's ambassador to the UN. He's been on this broadcast many times. But this is what he had to say, and we can put it up on the screen for folks. It says, Zoran Mamdani, your incitement is putting Jewish lives in danger in New York, home to the largest Jewish community outside of Israel. You have spent months fueling hatred, demonizing Israel, and legitimizing hostility towards Jews. Now take responsibility for the consequences. Every time you pour more fuel on this fire, you make violence more likely. Stop the incitement before more people get hurt. And that was, as I said, from the Israeli ambassador to the UN, Danny Danone, as he posted that on X. And it had an image of the man being arrested that perpetrated this attack yesterday.
0: Yep. And with that, we were going to play some special videos. Maybe we'll in the next segment, but we got some more calls to get through, and I want you to call me 1-800-684-3110.
2: But that video that we were going to play, we had played it earlier in the week, and if you want to go watch it, it's up at ACLJ's YouTube, and it's a wonderful video. It's of our client in the Smithsonian case, and people are really responding well to it. It had, just on its own, over 111,000 views, I checked this morning.
0: It's worth watching, and look, if we can get to it, we have a couple calls right now still in line. But we have some open lines. If we get through those two calls and we can show it, I'll show it. But if not, we're going to continue taking the phone calls, because I think this conversation is very important for the day. But again, today is the last day of our Defend the Defenseless week, and there's still time for you to make an impact. We've been highlighting, or trying to, you know, break into all this news, how we are fighting for the unborn. And again, for those who defend the unborn, whether that is a pro-life pregnancy resource center, whether that's someone on the streets trying to offer help and support. Help the unborn have a voice today. Make it be a fight that we're willing to fight for still. It's tough. You may see that it becomes an issue that's not as important as it once was. That maybe there are people who have moved on. Maybe they saw the overturning of Roe and thought, that's the end, I'm done now. I understand, it's a big win. But this fight isn't over. We are now taking it to all 50 states. And to have that fight continue, your gift is doubled today. And the doubling only happens during this month. And right now, it is specifically for Defend the Defenseless Week. Go to ACLJ.org. Give today. We get back. We're taking your calls and comments at 1-800-684-3110.
3: We've witnessed monumental legal victories from defending the 14th Amendment and protecting our sacred American right to vote. the overturning of Roe versus Wade, and standing up for the religious liberty of our kids and seniors. But even with the many historic wins we've achieved, the battle is far from over. The attacks on our constitutionally protected rights persist. Countless unborn babies remain in jeopardy, and across the globe, innocent Christians are being targeted and killed across this country and around the world. This fight isn't just the ACLJ's. It's all of ours. It belongs to every American who wants to preserve the values and beliefs on which this nation was founded. None of the victories we've won would have been possible without the unwavering support of ACLJ members and ACLJ champions. It's been an honor to fight for you all these years. 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
10: In our faith leaders, it happened during the Old Testament too. To the Jewish people, they kind of relaxed it. Sure. Because that was the biggest community of Ban-Ting society in the world at the time, and they went by the law, and the law was dictated by God. So. You know, this whole thing with Islam and that the ignorance of Islam, it's not all of them, but the fact is, if you look at the Quran and what it says about their faith and how they're to act, and they're blameless in their mind, the real radicals, it's because of other people. It's that victim mentality.
0: Greg, I don't disagree with you. I think it's an issue that we have to take, you know, head on and look at really what's happening. Like you said, it's not all people who are Muslim, and there are some great people who are, you know, practicing peacefully. I do think you can read their holy book. You can read and see what actually is said in there, and you will find a very different worldview than what has been labeled Judeo-Christian. I know people don't like that term anymore. And I'm not saying that, again, that all people have these same issues. There's been I've worked and lived with a lot of great people who are Muslim. But when you have someone on the streets stabbing someone while screaming a religious phrase, it is not too hard to draw the conclusion, especially when the target is a Jewish person on a Jewish holiday in one of the areas that is the most predominantly Jewish in the city of New York. I mean, I thought about this. If you go look at my Facebook page right now, the picture is of me in the Upper West Side at a Jewish deli, outside of it, you know, sitting on the streets. If you want to talk about sadly easy targets, if you're one of these radicals, there they are. And I hate that, because again, one of my favorite places in the world, but here we are. Do we have time to run this video?
2: Nope.
0: No, we don't.
2: Yeah, but I think it's important to stay with it.
0: Play a few minutes of it?
2: We have another video. I think people should go to our YouTube page. It's okay, a great thing. If you're watching on YouTube, this is great.
0: If you're moderating this, put it in the comments, the video, so people can watch it, because our team has worked really hard on a lot of these video presentations for our Defend the Defenseless Week. And look, the topics have not been focused on life this week. I mean, somewhat they are. Life in general, if you will. Life from, you know, from the womb to the tomb, as they say, Will. But sadly, it has been on this attack on Israel. And because we actually haven't had to be able to have as many pop-ins from our ACLJ Jerusalem office, because look, there are Jewish holidays that happen over the week. There's a lot of rules. If you are a actual religious person, there are rules that you have to go by that keep them from being on our broadcast.
2: You know, here is another thing that's also a positive to end the show on today.
0: Yeah. We did open the phone lines back up, 1-800-684-3110 if you want to call in.
2: But just yesterday, and this didn't get a lot of news because it's not something that a lot of people are paying attention to, or it's not controversial in a way that would make a great headline. But the acting attorney general, this is Todd Blanche, updated religious liberty protection guidelines for the Department of Justice. This is the first time it's been updated since 2017. So almost a decade, 9 years since they'd updated this guidance for the DOJ. And it, a lot of it has to do with integrating new Supreme Court precedent, in the way that the Religious Freedom Restoration Act, the broad protection of religious liberty, clarifying the scope of the First Amendment, protection of parental rights, reaffirming church autonomy, which is a very big thing for individuals, that our churches are not interfered with by the federal government and the way that churches are governed, including employment. Like, this is a very big thing.
0: Yeah, I think so.
2: That we can, we are thankful that all of this work that the ACLJ has been fighting for, whether it comes to employment issues, whether it comes to the precedent that is set at the Supreme Court, and all the briefs we filed, all the cases we've won, the first time in 9 years that this guidance has been updated, this is a good thing. This is a very positive thing. And when we look at the issues that happen in individual states, whether it be the voting issue in New Jersey or in California with their referendum to get voter ID, all of those things that may feel disheartening when it comes to this, we can also point to really good things that are happening. And the federal government, we know how much the Biden administration went after people of faith. The fact that we're sending the FBI into Catholic churches to spy, the fact that they were aggressively prosecuting pro-life advocates. This is something that should be celebrated in this moment. The fact that the Department of Justice has updated their guidance to strengthen federal religious liberty protections. It's something we fight for every single day here, and getting this payoff, getting the fact that the DOJ is going to take this more seriously and update this to strengthen our religious liberty in this country is a very good thing. So, I mean, that's something that we can end on a positive note that's happening within the federal government.
0: Absolutely. Look, and I don't want to be discouraging the fact that the ACLJ work isn't continuing on and that we don't have any hope here. Of course, we all have hope, and we have an incredible team. Our legal team is top notch. Our media team, as you know, is top notch. One of the things that I love about the work we do here is that, unlike even some of the big news sources now, it feels like you can't go on one of them without a pop-up coming up asking you for money or asking you to pay. Look, we offer all of our content, our video content, audio content, text articles, this show, the legal help side of it that's on our website, with all of that information, all of it's available to you without any pop-up telling you you have to pay. It's all available to you for absolutely no cost. How is that possible? Well, because people like you generously support the work. Whether that's a one-time gift, $25, $50, $75, whether that's someone that gives monthly. We call them ACLJ champions. And by the way, we think you're a champion whether you give $5 or $500. We don't differentiate between champions here. You're deciding to take a portion of your hard-earned income and saying, I want to give it to the ACLJ, and know how important that is and how much we appreciate it. But these special months, and even these special weeks, like Defend the Defenseless Week, it's a big moment. Because all your donations are doubled, because we have rallied together a group of ACLJ supporters who have decided that they would like to match any donation that comes in. So when you make a donation today, you are doing it, and it is doubled. So if you give $50, that effectively becomes $100 of use. And while our fight doesn't end today, whether that's our fight for life, the fight for Israel, the fight for Jewish people, whether it's fight for Christian rights around the world, it's Christmas in July even right now. Well, 6 months away.
2: That's right.
0: It's July 24th. You know what that means, though? That means even those kind of things, back to school, I hate saying it, but back to school is on the way. 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Same thing happens around Christmas time. 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
14: With SRN News, I'm Ron Taylor. German authorities have issued a wanted notice for a fugitive suspect in the van ramming near Berlin's Pride Festival that left one person dead and injured and at least 16. Police and prosecutors on Sunday asked for help in finding the 21-year-old whom they identified as Abdul B. They say he is believed to have injured several people with a moving vehicle, and one or more people apparently left that vehicle. Several people also apparently were stabbed. Police have said earlier that they have identified him with ties to Islamic groups in the German capital. President Trump hosting Israeli Prime Minister Benjamin Netanyahu at the White House next week as he weighs military options in Iran. Tuesday's meeting will mark the first face-to-face talks between the two since the conflict began. It comes as Trump says he's close to a decision on whether to launch a massive attack. Netanyahu will also attend the funeral of Senator Lindsey Graham. This is SRN News.
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16: In 1862, Abraham Lincoln signed the Morrill Act, helping states create colleges focused on agriculture, mechanics, science, and practical education. The principle was not centralized control, it was opportunity. Lincoln's Morrill Act reminds us that America can support education without surrendering education to Washington. Why did it matter? Because a free nation needs citizens equipped to work, build, steward, and govern themselves. Scripture gives work a sacred weight. In Genesis, God placed man in the garden to work it and to keep it. Proverbs honors the one who works his land. Paul warns against idleness and calls believers to earn their bread. Why does that still matter today? Because education should form capable people under God, not dependent subjects under bureaucracy.
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17: Welcome to Turning Point Weekend Edition. It's the focus of our most treasured songs and hymns, the greatness of God. Today, Dr. David Jeremiah takes us to the book of Job to illustrate how God demonstrates his greatness. To share today's message, How Big Is Your God? Here's David.
18: One of the reasons we practice worship is that we never lose sight of God's majesty and the magnificent nature of who God is. In the book of Job, there is an interaction between Job and God, a discussion, a presentation about the magnificence of God. It's a wonderful text, and it's a reminder to us that when we have problems, when they seem big, our God is always bigger. We trust him. He's able to do above and beyond all that we can ask or think. All of this on the weekend edition of Turning Point, coming up right now. As we begin this message today, I want to ask you this question. What kind of God do you have? That's especially important in the days in which we live. It isn't that God changes sizes, but it is that we, in our appreciation of God, have either a high view of God or a very low view of God. I don't know about the rest of you, but in the world in which I live today, I need a big God. I don't need a puny little wimp of a God. I need a God who is able to do above and beyond all that I can ever ask or think. While I don't necessarily agree with Elihu's approach to Job's friends and to Job, and while he is a little bit arrogant, I do appreciate the fact that as I read the words of Elihu, if he had been that day preaching in the Princeton Chapel, I think Robert Dick Wilson would have said to him, Elihu, you have a big God. You're a big Godder. As we begin this lesson in the 34th chapter, Elihu begins with a plea to those who are going to listen to him that they pay attention. He's going to begin immediately by talking to the three men who've already addressed Job, Eliphaz, Bildad, and Zophar. So in the first four verses we read, Elihu further answered and said, hear my words, you wise men. Give ear to me, you who have knowledge, for the ear tests words as the palate tastes food. Let us know among ourselves what is good. As we listen to Elihu, we can pick up a little of his arrogance. He commends himself sort of in a backhanded way. He tells those who are listening to him teach that they're wise and great in understanding. I mean, what kind of man does that make him? He's the teacher of the wise and the understanding. Even goes so far as to say, if you listen carefully, you'll notice that my words are as tasty as a good morsel of food. Yes, he did have a bit of an edge to him, a little bit of arrogance. But he's going to do something in his address to these men and to Job that is very valuable. He's going to defend God's justice, and he's going to encourage Job to look to God with the eye of faith. The first question that he wants to answer for Job and for all of us is this. It's a question you've asked, perhaps not in these terms. And here's the question. Is the God we serve a just God? Perhaps if I rephrased it like this, it would help. Is the God we serve a fair God? Is God fair? Earlier in his discussions with the three men who had come to help him, Job had denied the justice of God. In fact, here in verse 5, Elihu even reminds Job of that. He says, for Job has said, I am righteous, and God has taken away my justice. Earlier in the book, back for instance in chapter 19, verses 6 and 7, Job cried aloud, there is no justice. In chapter 27, verse 2, he said, God has taken away my justice. Job felt that he had been treated as a sinner when he wasn't a sinner, and that God wouldn't give him an opportunity even to explain himself, which he did not understand. And Job believed the only way he can reconcile what was going on in his life and the absence of any word from God was that God had just not treated him fairly. Please remember, friends, we look at this book from the perspective of the first two chapters. We know about the deal that Satan made with God concerning Job, but Job doesn't know that. He's never been told what's going on. He knows he's lived a life of integrity. He's not violated his relationship with Almighty God, but all of these bad things have happened to him. He's lost his family. He's lost his wealth. He's lost the admiration of his wife, and his friends trash him. And all of his days, he sits on an ash heap outside of the city with boils from the top of his head to the sole of his feet. And all this is going on, and nobody says, Job, let me explain to you what's happening in your life. Not a word. Remember, from chapter 2 until the end of the book, not a word from God. So Job figures, you know what? This isn't fair. That's what I'd be thinking, probably, wouldn't you? This is not fair. God, I've done everything you've told me to do. I've lived up to your standard. I've been a good husband, a good father, raised a bunch of good kids.
19: And look at what's happened to me. It's not fair. God, you are not just. And Elihu says, let me help you with that, Job. Let me defend the justice of God. And in this chapter, he begins by presenting three arguments in defense of God's judgment. First of all, verses 10 through 15, he tells Job this, and Job's friends, he says to them, if God is not just, he is not God. If God is not just, he is not God. Look at verse 10, chapter 34. Therefore, listen to me, you men of understanding. Far be it from God to do wickedness and from the Almighty to commit iniquity. Verse 12, surely God will never do wickedly, nor will the Almighty pervert justice. Do you remember back in the book of Genesis when Abraham was pleading for Lot, pleading for Sodom and Gomorrah? In chapter 18 of Genesis, verse 25, he made this statement. He said, shall not the judge of all the earth do right? Absolutely. Warren Wiersbe writes that if God is truly God, then he is perfect. And if he is perfect, he cannot do wrong. An unjust God, said Wiersbe, is as unthinkable as a square circle or a round triangle. God is always true to his righteous character, and he can never act in contradiction to it. 31 times in the book of Job, God is called the Almighty. And the possibility that the Almighty God of the universe could do wrong and deny Job the justice that he deserved, it's just not possible in the realm of Elihu's thinking. So he says, first of all, you guys, let me tell you what I know. If you say God is not just, if God is unjust, he can't be God. For us, if you think God is unfair, let me just put you straight. If you think God is unfair, then you don't have a God, because an unfair God is no God at all. Then he goes on to say, now let me say something else about this matter of the justice of God. If God is not just, he cannot be God. And secondly, if God is not just, he can't even govern. Verse 16, he says, if you have understanding, hear this. Listen to the sound of my words. Should one who hates justice govern? Do you want an unjust governor in this world? Of course not. We've dealt with that in the past, maybe some of it even now. But you don't want an unjust God in heaven. And what Job and his friends are being told by Elihu is this. Don't say that the problem you have is that God is unjust. Because if he's not a just God, first of all, he can't even be God. And if he could be God and he were unjust, he couldn't govern. Elihu shifts his attention away from Job's three friends now. And we know this because the Hebrew words are in the singular instead of the plural. And he says to Job, Job, if God who rules the world is unjust, there would be no order, no harmony, and everything would just fall apart. So get rid of that idea. You don't have an unjust God. If he were unjust, he couldn't be God. And if he were unjust and he were God, he couldn't govern. So there's two things you need to remember. And then finally, he says to him, beginning in verse 21 of chapter 34, if God is unjust, then he's not good. He says, you say that God is unjust. If that is true, it's got to be one of two things. He's unjust because he cannot see what's going on, so he doesn't know what to do. Or he sees what's going on, and for some reason he doesn't choose to tell us. He does something that doesn't seem like it should be done. Now here's the problem. You see, in our realm today, a human judge hears a case, and because of his human limitations, he makes the best decision that he can. And let's face it, sometimes he's wrong. But Job wanted to present his case before God, and God wouldn't let Job come. But the honest problem is this. What could Job contribute to God's knowledge of his case? Because God already knew everything anyway. Job says, let me have a moment with God so I can tell him what's going on. Hello? God already knows what's going on. He's the perfect judge. And notice in this text, it tells us why he's such a perfect judge. First of all, he sees everything. Verses 21 and 22, his eyes are on the ways of man, and he sees all his steps. There's no darkness nor shadow of death where the workers of iniquity may hide themselves. Elihu says, you know, don't think about sneaking up on God with some new information. God sees everything. Not only that, God knows everything. Notice verse 23. For he need not further consider a man, that he should go before God in judgment? He breaks in pieces mighty men without inquiry, sets others in their place. Therefore, he knows their works and overthrows them in their might, and they are crushed. When God puts a man on trial, listen to me carefully, he never has to cross-examine him. When God puts a man on trial, he already knows what is in man. He's not obligated to conduct an inquiry. He doesn't have to go gather more information. God's knowledge is not skewed like man's. He judges with perfect wisdom and knowledge. He knows us as we are. He knows us better than we know ourselves. Psalm 139 puts it this way, "O Lord, you have searched me and known me. You know my sitting down and my rising up. You understand my thought while it's afar off. You comprehend my path and my lying down. You are acquainted with all my ways. There is not a word on my tongue, O Lord, that you know it altogether." You say, "Well, Pastor Jeremiah, that's pretty good information to know about old Job." It's pretty good information for us to know about ourselves. While we may not be in Job's situation, we are all one of these days, one way or the other, going to stand before the judge of all the earth. Now, let me just explain to you what I mean by that. If you're not a Christian here today, if you've never accepted Jesus Christ as your Savior, at the end of time on this earth, you will stand before God at what they call the white throne judgment. It's a fearful, awful moment when it is too late for you to become a Christian. And the judgment is simply the passing of the sentence of eternal death upon your soul. For you will live forever outside of the presence of God. Well, you say, "Pastor, I sure am glad I'm a Christian. I don't have to worry about that." Amen. Me too. But there's another judgment in the Bible, and some of you know about it. It's called the Bema Seat, or the judgment seat of Christ. That judgment occurs right after the rapture. And when you come before that judgment, you're a Christian. Your sin's already dealt with. You won't have to deal with your sin. But the Bible says we're going to stand before the Lord and give an account of the things we have done in the flesh since we have been Christians. Now, not our sins, but our service. Have we served the Lord? Have we honored him with the gifts that he has given us? Sometimes I think this, and maybe you think this too. I've tried to serve the Lord the best I can. But knowing what I know about the deception of the human heart, sometimes I wonder if I've ever done anything for God with a totally pure and undiluted motive. Have you ever had that thought? Because even in our best moments when we're serving God, sometimes we have a personal agenda. Sometimes we have a hidden motive. The Bible says when we stand before God someday, he's going to look at all the things we've done. He will not only see the work we have done, but he will see the reason why we have done what we have done. And that ought to drive us to our knees more than it does. God sees everything and he knows everything. And the Bible says he judges everything. Verse 26, he strikes them as wicked men in the open sight of others because they turn back on him. They would not consider any of his ways. Since God sees the depths of the heart and understands the thoughts of the mind, we cannot say that God is unjust when he judges us. He knows us more than we know ourselves. And he holds the whole world in his hands. And since all of these things are true, Elihu wants to know how Job can feel justified in continuing to question God and demand that God give an account for his actions. You don't go to the most powerful one in the world and make any demands about anything. And he says to Job, "You need to remember, my friend, that the God you are questioning knows everything there is to know about you. Are you a man of integrity? Yes. Have you cursed God and asked to die? No. But in between those two things, there's a lot of room for Job to give an account. Not only does God judge everything, but he controls everything. Listen to this, verse 31. "For has anyone said to God, 'I have borne chastening, I will offend no more. Teach me what I do not see. If I have done iniquity, I will do no more.' Should he repay according to your terms? Just because you disavow it, you must choose and not I. Therefore, speak what you know." Now, that's kind of a convoluted paragraph, but let me tell you what it means. In the words of Ray Stedman, who wrote about it, he said this, "God's decisions cannot be questioned because he is an absolute sovereign over individuals and nations, and he accepts no substitutes for righteousness." People sometimes want to come to God and on their own terms and invent their own salvation. They say, "I promise I'll be a better person. I promise to reform. But reform is not what God wants from us. Our Lord is not in the business of reforming people. He's in the business of renewing people. He doesn't want to make us better. He wants to make us new. He doesn't want to take the old us and clean it up. He wants to make a new us. He wants to make us born again. God desires our repentance and our relationship, not our reform. It's not enough to say to God, I'm guilty, but I'll try not to do that again. What God demands of us is unconditional surrender, completely giving up the right to run our own lives. This is what God seeks from us, and He will not accept any other basis for a relationship with Him. You cannot change God's mind about what He has declared in His Word. So we have here a denial of the justice of God, a defense of the justice of God, and then in the 35th chapter, we have a description of the justice of God. And I'm just going to cover this quickly so you can just put it in your notes and you can think about it later. But this is incredible theology, incredible truth. Number one, God's justice is not affected by our words. Verses 1 through 3, chapter 35. Moreover, Elihu answered and said, do you think this is right? Do you say my righteousness is more than God's? For you say, what advantage will it be to you? What profit shall I have more than if I had sinned? And once again, Elihu is instructing Job, and he's actually saying to Job that no matter what he may have said or not have said, it doesn't make any difference to the character of God. Listen to me. God's justice is not affected by our words. God is just because it's His nature to be just. He is just whether my words match up to that or not. I can say anything I want, and it has no impact at all on the justice of God, because His justice is who He is. It's a part of His character. It's a part of His nature. You do not have, nor do I have, the power with the words of my mouth to change the nature of God. That's what Elihu was saying to Job. Job apparently thought if he said God was unjust, he'd get a hearing. God isn't going to be affected by what you say. Number two, God isn't affected by our works. In verses 4 through 8, I will answer you and your companions with you. Look to the heavens and see, and behold the clouds. They are higher than you. If you sin, what do you accomplish against Him? Or if your transgressions are multiplied, what do you do to Him? If you are righteous, what do you give Him? Or what does He receive from your hand? Your wickedness affects a man such as you, and your righteousness a son of man. Elihu says, Job, why don't you just look up at heaven for a moment? You see how far the clouds are up there and how far they are above where we are? That's how far God is from you. Job, do you actually think that something you do can change who God is? Do you think that by your rebellion you can make God different? Do you think by your righteousness you can make Him different? Elihu is not saying that good works do not have merit. He is saying that our works, whether they're good or evil, cannot change the nature of God. God cannot change for the better because He's perfect, and He cannot change for the worse because He's holy. So do what you do, say what you say. You'll have to deal with it, but it doesn't have anything to do with who God is. Don't say God is unfair, because if He's unfair, He can't be God. And you can say it, but it doesn't make any difference. Every time I preach the gospel, someone will say to me, well, Pastor Jeremiah, I just need you to know, I just don't happen to believe that. And I've gotten bold here lately and said, you know what? You may not believe it, but that doesn't make it untrue. We sort of have the idea that, well, if I don't believe it, then I don't have to believe it. Well, it's true whether you believe it or not. And if you don't understand that now, there will come a day when you will understand it very clearly. The truth is the truth whether we believe it or not. God is just whether we accept it or not. It makes no difference what we do or what we say. God is who He is, and He's not changeable. He is the immutable, unchanging God of the universe. God's justice is not affected by our words or our works, and it's not affected by our ways. Notice verses 9 and 10. Because of the multitude of oppressions, they cry out. They cry out for help because of the arm of the mighty. But no one says, where is God my maker who gives songs in the night? And the second question he asks is the God we serve a great God? Because you see, Job, in his questioning about what's happening in his own life, has come to the conclusion that either God is unjust and won't help him, or God is just maybe not able to help him. So Elihu's going to help him understand the greatness of God. Now, I've chosen some passages, and I'm going to give you the key verses, and you can write those down in your notes, and then I'm going to read just two passages, and then we're going to be finished. The God we serve is a great God. How do we know that? Job 36, 26. Behold, God is great, and we do not know him. The theme of this section is that God is great and that his ways are beyond our understanding. He is omnipotent. He is eternal. He is all wise. We human beings divide knowledge into categories and theories, but God, who spreads the clouds out like a blanket, holds lightning bolts in his hands, he shatters our categories and he confounds our theories. What is there about God that is great? First of all, the mind of God is great. Job 36, 5. Behold, God is mighty, but despises no one. He is mighty in strength of understanding. Job 36, 22. Who teaches God? Job 37, 16. He is perfect in knowledge. The Lord is great in understanding. His knowledge is infallible. Therefore, anything that deviates from what he says is false. We should never start with our thoughts, our opinions, our feelings. We must always start with the mind of God. Not only that, but the mercy of God is great. Job 36, 6. He does not preserve the life of the wicked, but gives justice to the oppressed. Job 36, 15. He delivers the poor in their affliction and opens their ears in oppression. Have you ever had the Lord use oppression to get your attention and open your ear? That's what he does sometimes. He brings things into our lives so that we'll start listening to him. We get pretty hard-headed sometimes, and God has to get our attention. The mind of God is great. The mercy of God is great. Notice, thirdly, the might of God is great. Chapter 36, verse 5, behold, God is mighty. Chapter 37, verse 5, he does great things which we cannot comprehend. And that's what Elihu was saying. The God we serve is great. His mind is great. His mercy is great. His might is great. And finally, his majesty is great. Notice, verse 4, chapter 37, he thunders with his majestic voice. Verse 22, with God is awesome majesty. Leave it up to a child's book to help us grab this. Title of the book is the blue whale the biggest thing there is? And it was written by Robert Wells, who takes us from a size we can grasp to one that we can't. Let this truth get in your heart as we close. Here's what Robert Wells wrote in this children's book. The largest animal on earth is the blue whale. Just the flippers on its tail are bigger than most animals on the earth. But a blue whale isn't anywhere near as big as a mountain. If you put 100 blue whales in a blue whale jar, you could put millions of blue whale jars inside a hollowed out Mount Everest. But Mount Everest isn't anywhere near as big as the Earth. If you stacked 100 Mount Everests on top of one another, it would be just a whisker on the face of the Earth. And the Earth isn't anywhere as big as the Sun. You could fit 1 million Earths inside the Sun. But the Sun, which is a medium-sized star, isn't anywhere near as big as a red supergiant star called Antares. 50 million of our suns could fit inside Antares. But Antares isn't anywhere near as big as the Milky Way galaxy. Billions of stars, including supergiants like Antares, as well as countless comets and asteroids, make up the Milky Way galaxy. But the Milky Way galaxy isn't anywhere near as big as the universe. And there are billions of other galaxies in the universe. And yet, filled with billions of galaxies, the universe looks almost empty. The distances from one galaxy to another are so far beyond our comprehension and imagination, we do not know how to explain it. And the creator of it all is God, who with a word spoke it all into being. Who is present everywhere in this universe and beyond, and who upholds it all with his mighty power. How great is our God, and greatly to be praised. And I ask you again today, my friends, is a God that great able to help you with your stuff right now? Is he? You see, what we do when we get in a situation like we're in, we start focusing on our stuff. And we get our eyes off of God. You know, there's a great story in the Old Testament that happened in Kadesh Barnea when the spies were sent into the land. And, you know, the majority report came back and they said, man, we've looked at all these giants in here and we're like grasshoppers before them. We can't do this. But there were two dudes named Joshua and Caleb who came out of there and they said, we are well able to do this. Our God will help us. And the difference, let me just tell you what the difference was. The majority came out of Canaan and they saw their problems in relationship to themselves and the other giants. Joshua and Caleb came out and they saw the giants in comparison to God. So how do you get to where Joshua and Caleb were? You have to have a big God. You have to see God high and lifted up. You have to elevate God. He doesn't need to be improved upon. We just need to improve our ability to comprehend him. And when we see God in his holy, high, and lifted up, we look at our problems and we say, God, one day you spoke and the whole world came into being. I know my problem. It's really big to me right now, but it's nothing for you. So I want to ask you, God, to help me with my problem. And I know you are able to do it. That's what we need to come. We need to come with confidence that the God we serve is not taken by surprise by all the stuff we're going through. And he wants so desperately to have a relationship with you so that he can not only be your Savior and your God, but he can be your friend and your guide. My friend, I would not want to be alive on planet Earth today and not have a relationship with the great God of the universe. I am insufficient for these things, but I have a God who is able. And he is willing to come into your life, whoever you may be or wherever you may be, and make a difference that only God can make. So I worship him today, and I honor him today.
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24: Acts chapter 8 says that Simon, who was once a sorcerer, also believed the gospel that Philip preached in Samaria. But was he really saved? Did he have an actual conversion, or was he only saying he believed? Well, stay with us and find out.

0: This is the Question and Answer Program with Dr. J. Vernon McGee, a ministry of the Through the Bible Radio Network. We begin today's program with a question from a listener in Charleston, West Virginia, who writes, "Could you please explain why you left the Presbyterian Church, U.S.? I would be interested to know."
1: Now, at that time, I gave a message. When I was pastor of the Church of the Open Door, I preached one Sunday night on the subject why I left the Presbyterian Church. And there were 4,000 people present that night, and I'm confident most of them were Presbyterians. And I did not attempt to speak in a belligerent manner. I just stated forthrightly the reasons that I had for leaving the Presbyterian Church. In the meantime, I had become pastor of an independent church, the Church of the Open Door in downtown Los Angeles. Now, there was no big sacrifice on my part. In fact, some of the extreme fundamentalists, one man put in his magazine that I would not leave the Presbyterian Church, he was sure, because I'd give up a big pension. Well, may I say to you that that never even entered into my decision at all, because at that time it never was a great big pension. I made really no sacrifice at all. I was pastor of, actually at that time, probably the largest church in this area. So the Presbyterian Church had nothing to offer me. However, they did offer me this. I was also teaching at the Bible Institute of Los Angeles. And the committee said to me that they insisted that I desist teaching there, and that if I wanted to return to a Presbyterian church, they would see that I got a good church. I mean, they were very nice about it, you know. But I told them that I was going to leave, that I'd made up my mind to withdraw. And my reasons were several. And I can't mention them all, but I can mention, I think, two or three of them to you. Number one was because of the intrusion of liberalism into the denomination, and the trend was in that direction. It was definitely going liberal, and of course, everything since then has indicated that. And they have made several decisions in which they have lost the support of a great many right-thinking people. And when they had the homosexual issue up, believe me, they got cold feet is the reason they didn't pass that. It's not because apparently the liberal majority wanted it, but they felt like they'd probably have to close down their mission department because they were getting a lot of flack that was flying about the fact that there were many that were ready to withdraw because of that. Well, that's the number one reason. And the number two reason is that no longer could a man who held my viewpoints as a fundamentalist, no longer could he function in the denomination. I was withheld from committees. I was never given any opportunity to serve at all because of my position. I found myself, you can talk about how broad-minded the liberal is, but I lived with him a long time. He's not broad-minded. The biggest bigot in the world that I have ever met are liberals, and they boast of being liberal. And believe me, when they got control of the denomination, they really put us fundamentalists down. And I saw I had no future at all. And number three, I found out I was being an example to young men. And in fact, this is the thing that I'd hear. Well, Dr. McGee is in the Presbyterian Church, and I don't see why I can't study for the ministry in the Presbyterian Church. But of course, if they had come along when I did, they would have had the freedom that I did have. But I made the statement that no young man entering that denomination's ministry could any longer be a pastor of a church unless he supported a liberal Christian education program and accepted the liberal literature. And I did not want my influence to be that way. Now, those are three of the reasons, and I think they're good and sufficient reasons, of why I withdrew from the church. I did not make a fight of it. I was not unfrocked. I just withdrew. And I didn't feel like, and have never felt, that I should go out with my boxing gloves on fighting this issue. I'm not called to do that. A man in the denomination who spent all of his life just fighting, always bringing up motions, bringing up issues of trying to stay.

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2: The temple was built, and before they were even in the land, in the Mosaic system, God said that wherever they were, that the males were to go up to Jerusalem three times a year. That was at Passover and Tabernacles and also Pentecost. Those were the three feasts that they were always to attend. They could mess other things, but not those three. Well, they came up to the temple to worship. Now, when Nebuchadnezzar came in about 590, before he destroyed the temple, and then the children of Israel taken into captivity, they had no temple. So what are they going to do? Well, it was during that period that synagogues arose. And a synagogue means it's just where people gather together, where they come together. And so the synagogue arose, and it became the place of worship. And actually, after the destruction of Herod's temple in 70 AD, the children of Israel have had really no central place of worship under the Mosaic system. And as a result, synagogues have sprung up all over the world wherever Jews live. And that is actually the difference.
3: We now turn to a question from a listener in Amarillo, Texas. She writes, "Why did the Israelites cry out for meat to eat when they had all of their sheep and cattle?"
2: May I say to you that you will recall that at the time that Noah took two of each living thing, came to him on the ark, and he didn't take them, they just came to him. In time of great danger, animals come down where men are. I've been up at Yosemite in the wintertime here, and when there's snow up in the mountains, you see the deer down there in the valley. And actually, you can get very close to them because that takes place. Now, what happened here was that the animals came to Noah, but it also said that he took seven of the clean animals. Why did he take seven? So he'd have certain animals for sacrifice. Now, the children of Israel are going through the wilderness. I have a notion they were losing animals as they went through the wilderness. That would be reasonable to expect that. And they did keep animals for sacrifice. But beyond that, they would not decimate their flocks because I don't think they had that many sheep or that many cattle, for the simple reason that you must understand that each family would want at least two, a male and a female, in order to start breeding a herd of cattle, flock of sheep, and that sort of thing. So again, you have a very practical question, and to me there's a very practical answer to it, that they had every reason, very frankly, not to eat their animals. And that was, of course, I'm sure, a requirement that they were not to do that.
3: We now turn to a question that comes from a listener in Albany, New York. She writes, "Jesus speaks about his suffering and death, and at the same time he speaks about his resurrection after 3 days. Could you please explain what Old Testament scriptures were fulfilled when Jesus was raised to life on the third day?"
2: Well, if you are anxious to find the third day, I don't think you'll find that mentioned, but you will find that there is a prophecy of his resurrection. And I'll turn to it. It's in the 16th Psalm, and it's one of the Psalms of David. And let me begin reading at verse 8. He says, "I've set the Lord always before me. Because he's at my right hand, I shall not be moved. Therefore my heart is glad, and my glory rejoiceth. My flesh

0: also shall rest in hope. Now, on the day of Pentecost, when Simon Peter preached his sermon on that day, he used that scripture for the resurrection of Christ. And in Acts 2:29, he says, "Men and brethren, let me freely speak unto you of the patriarch David, that he's both dead and buried, and his sepulchre is with us unto this day. Therefore, being a prophet, and knowing that God had sworn with an oath that of the fruit of his loins, according to the flesh, he would raise up Christ to sit on his throne, he, seeing this before, spake of the resurrection of Christ, that his soul was not left in hell or Hades, neither his flesh did see corruption." Now, Peter interprets that as a prophecy of the resurrection. Now, Isaiah had something to say in the 25th chapter about he'll swallow up death and victory. And Paul interprets that in the 15th chapter, 1 Corinthians, and he quotes it in connection with the resurrection of believers in the church, which began with the resurrection of Christ, because he says, Christ the first fruits, afterward they. Now you have many types of resurrection in the Old Testament. One of the most notable, of course, is the time that Aaron put his rod, you remember, along with the other representatives of the 12 tribes of Israel, in the holy place, and his was the only one that came to life. And the badge of his priesthood and his authority was on that rod that came to life. Now, that's a type of the Lord Jesus. He's declared to be the Son of God with power, according to the Spirit of holiness, by his resurrection from the dead. And he was not a priest when he was here on earth. He's a priest after his resurrection. Now you have, actually, and I'm not going to read, it's the 17th chapter of the book of Numbers that tells about that. Then you have many types of the resurrection on the third day. We're told that when Abraham offered his son. Now, he didn't actually kill him, but when God told him, he says, you get down to the mount at Moriah, and Abraham went there. Then we're told in Genesis 22:4, then on the third day, Abraham lifted up his eyes and saw the place afar off. And on that day, he offered Isaac, and he was given back to him alive. You have the death and resurrection taught there. And if you will take a concordance and take the word third and look at the time of the offerings which speak of Christ at the many times, I'm not going to do that, but you turn to a concordance to the word third and notice how many times in the offerings the word third occurs. And so you have the type given there and then a definite statement of the resurrection by, I think, both David and Isaiah.
1: This next question comes to us from a listener in Stroud, Oklahoma. He writes, our Sunday school class was studying in Acts chapter 8. In verse 13, it mentions that Simon himself also believed. Yet in your book on Acts, you state that Simon was not a true believer. This caused quite a discussion in our class. Could you please explain your position?
0: I think that we probably ought to turn to that 8th chapter of the book of Acts and look at several things that are there. We have the ministry actually of Philip, who was a deacon and was mightily used of God in going into Samaria. And we have here that record, and I think probably I should read this to get it before us in order that we might get the total picture. Verse 9 is where I begin. But there was a certain man called Simon, which before time in the same city used sorcery and bewitched the people of Samaria, giving out that himself was some great one, to whom they all gave heed, from the least to the greatest, saying, this man is the great power of God. And to him they had regard, because that of a long time he had bewitched them with sorceries. But when they believed Philip, preaching the things concerning the kingdom of God and the name of Jesus Christ, they were baptized, both men and women. Then Simon himself believed also, and when he was baptized, he continued with Philip and wondered, beholding the miracles and signs which were done. Now when the apostles, which were at Jerusalem, heard that Samaria had received the word of God, they sent unto them Peter and John, who when they were come down prayed for them that they might receive the Holy Spirit. For as yet he was fallen upon none of them, only they were baptized in the name of the Lord Jesus. Then laid they their hands on them, and they received the Holy Spirit. Now, they here, of course, are the apostles that came down, Peter and John. And then verse 18, and I'm continue reading, and when Simon saw that through laying on of the apostles' hands the Holy Spirit was given, he offered them money, saying, give me also this power, that on whomsoever I lay hands he may receive the Holy Spirit. But Peter said unto him, thy money perish with thee, because thou hast thought that the gift of God may be purchased with money. Thou hast neither part nor lot in this matter, for thy heart is not right in the sight of God. And then he says to him, repent therefore of this thy wickedness, and pray God, if perhaps the thought of thine heart may be forgiven thee. For I perceive that thou art in the gall of bitterness and in the bond of iniquity. Then answered Simon and said, pray ye to the Lord for me, that none of these things which ye have spoken come upon me. And they, when they had testified and preached the word of the Lord, returned to Jerusalem and preached the gospel in many villages of the Samaritans. Now, there are several things here that when we went over it, that we could not go into in a great deal of detail. And very candidly, the question that seemed to disturb your class, I think, is so clearly answered here. It says that he believed after the others that were there believed, and he did not receive the Holy Spirit. None of them did there, and I'll mention that in just a moment and the reason why. And then when the apostles came down and he saw what was taking place, he wanted to buy that gift. In other words, he has been a religious racketeer, if you please, and he thinks this can be bought with money. And the apostles immediately, Peter put his finger right on the thing that was wrong and said to him, your heart is not right. And he told him to repent. He says, I perceive you're in the gall of bitterness and the bond of iniquity. Now, I can't think of language, friends, that describes an unsaved person more. And I judge from the record here, it doesn't say he believed after this and trusted Christ and received the Holy Spirit. I take it that he was not saved at all. I have to assume that from the record that is given here. And now let me say that the reason that the apostles came down and the reason they didn't receive the Holy Spirit under the preaching of Philip, and I think this is important to understand all of this here, and it may help with the problem that you've mentioned. Why was it essential for the apostles to come down, and why didn't they receive the Holy Spirit? Well, you have actually three records of the apostles being present when the Holy Spirit came upon those that believed. That's on the day of Pentecost. That was in the home of Cornelius. And we have it here in this eighth chapter among the Samaritans. Now, you remember the Lord Jesus said that when the gospel goes out, it's to be preached first in Jerusalem, Judea, Samaria. Don't bypass Samaria, and then the ends of the earth. Now, the gospel has gone to the Jew and at Jerusalem, and the Holy Spirit has come. There's a church there. Now Samaria and Jerusalem were at great odds. The woman at the well, you remember, called attention to that. She said to Jesus, some say we're to worship God in this mountain. Some think that we ought to go down to Jerusalem. Tell me, where's the place to worship? You see, there was a big difference there. Now, if under the preaching of Philip, here at the very beginning, you would soon have a Samaritan church that would be divorced from Jerusalem church. They divided, of course, later on, soon enough, and believe me, the Church of Jesus Christ is certainly fractured today in its different segments throughout the world. But here at the very beginning, it would have been tragic indeed. So the Holy Spirit didn't come until the apostles came down. That is to show that Jerusalem and Samaria now are in agreement. That's the reason it was withheld under the preaching of Philip, although these people had trusted Christ. But Paul was able to say later, if any man have not the Spirit of Christ, he's none of his. But now that the apostles have come, they identify themselves with this so that you can't say now that there's a difference between the Jerusalem church and the church in Samaria. They're the same, because here come the apostles. And then it was an apostle that first went to a Gentile. It was an apostle, Apostle Paul, that went throughout the Roman Empire, you see. And now that gives credence and authority to this gospel that was being preached. Now this fellow Simon was on the sidelines, saw all this. He saw the people believing and were baptized. He joined in, you know. He's not going to fight City Hall. He's going to join City Hall. So he joins with them. He's not converted. And you have that same situation today in our churches. People join churches for many different reasons. I think I can say this. The man that was a former senator from Georgia, I was in school with one of his brothers, and he was studying for the ministry. And he said that another brother, when he graduated from one of the outstanding law schools in the North, they were talked to about practical things, and one of the things said to them was this: when you go to a town and hang out your shingle and begin as an attorney, be sure and go join the church. Now, it doesn't make any difference who you see there, but it'll make a whole lot of difference who sees you there. You see, it has nothing in the world to do with being converted. Now, that is Simon's condition exactly. He was not converted, and there's a question of whether he ever was. I think the record makes it clear that this man probably never was converted. Now, I've spent time with that because here's a Sunday school class, and my book has not cleared it up for them, and I hope what I've said today has been just a little helpful.
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5: In 1862, Abraham Lincoln signed the Morrill Act, helping states create colleges focused on agriculture, mechanics, science, and practical education. The principle was not centralized control, it was opportunity. Lincoln's Morrill Act reminds us that America can support education without surrendering education to Washington. Why did it matter? Because a free nation needs citizens equipped to work, build, steward, and govern themselves. Scripture gives work a sacred weight. In Genesis, God placed man in the garden to work it and to keep it. Proverbs honors the one who works his land. Paul warns against idleness and calls believers to earn their bread. Why does that still matter today? Because education should form capable people under God, not dependent subjects under bureaucracy.
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8: With SRN News, I'm Ron Taylor. German authorities have issued a wanted notice for a fugitive suspect in the van ramming near Berlin's Pride Festival that left one person dead and injured and at least 16. Police and prosecutors on Sunday asked for help in finding the 21-year-old whom they identified as Abdul B. They say he is believed to have injured several people with a moving vehicle, and one or more people apparently left that vehicle. Several people also apparently were stabbed. Police have said that earlier that they have identified him with ties to Islamic groups in the German capital. President Trump hosting Israeli Prime Minister Benjamin Netanyahu at the White House next week as he weighs military options in Iran. Tuesday's meeting will mark the first face-to-face talks between the two since the conflict began. It comes as Trump says he's close to a decision on whether to launch a massive attack. Netanyahu will also attend the funeral of Senator Lindsey Graham. This is SRN News.
7: Your AM 1160 weather forecast. Today will be humid with partial sunshine and a high of 92. Tonight, expect partly cloudy skies with warm and very humid conditions. Thunderstorms will begin late in the evening, potentially bringing flooding downpours and localized damaging wind gusts. The low will be around 76. I'm meteorologist Jason Caterina on AM 1160. 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

0: Have you ever been in a place where you just didn't know what to do? 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
1: I'm excited today because I just feel breakthrough in my spirit as we begin this series that I'm calling Mysteries of the Kingdom of God. What is a mystery? A mystery is something that has been previously concealed, but by the Spirit of God, that which has been concealed and secret becomes revealed. Today we're going to begin by focusing on the mystery, beloved ones, of receiving, because breakthrough begins with the capacity and the ability to receive. I'm going to build now foundation upon foundation to impart to you by the grace of God the anointing of Jesus for breakthrough in your life. I speak an anointing of breakthrough over you individually to break into the next dimension of eternal life, to the next dimension of the Spirit, to the next dimension of revelation. But this all begins with the capacity and the art of receiving. When I say an art, the reason I say art is because, beloved ones, knowing how to receive from God, it has to do with sensing where the Spirit is, because we have to be able to sense the Holy Spirit in order to receive from the Holy Spirit. In other words, people that are not sensitive to the things of God, people that are not sensitive to the Spirit of God, miss a lot in being able to receive and partake of the Spirit of God. Do you know, the Bible says, to as many as received Him, to them He gave the right to become the children of God. It begins with receiving. Jesus told us in the Gospel of John chapter 6, beginning in verse number 58, that unless we eat His flesh and drink His blood, we have no life in ourselves. Now, when I say that, unless we eat His flesh and drink His blood, we have no life in ourselves, I know that for some of you, that sounds really almost like kind of turn-off language, eat someone's flesh and drink someone's blood. In the natural, it sounds something that repels us. And that's how the original audience felt when Jesus first said it. In fact, the Jewish people were commanded in the Torah never to drink blood. And here comes God, clothed in the flesh, saying to them, unless you eat my flesh and drink my blood, you have no life in yourself. Of course, many of these first Jewish hearers didn't realize it was God in the flesh saying it. They just said, this is Jesus, whose father and mother we know. How is He now saying that He came down from heaven and we have to eat His flesh and drink His blood? But beloved one, if you think about this with me for a second, when Jesus was saying, unless you eat my flesh and drink my blood, you have no life in yourself. If you think about this, it really shows us that the most elementary principle of being able to walk with God, to walk in His power, to get a breakthrough, it all begins, listen now, with receiving. Let's read the scripture together just to put it all in context. I'm going to the Gospel of John, and I'm going to begin there in chapter 6, verse 51. Hear the Word of God. I'm reading now from the New American Standard Version. Jesus said, I am the living bread that came down out of heaven. If anyone eats of this bread, he will live forever. And the bread also which I will give for the life of the world is my flesh. Then the Jews began to argue with one another, saying, how can this man give us his flesh to eat? So Jesus said to them, truly, truly, I say to you, unless you eat the flesh of the Son of Man and drink His blood, you have no life in yourselves. He who eats my flesh and drinks my blood has eternal life, and I will raise him up on the last day. For my flesh is true food, and my blood is true drink. He who eats my flesh and drinks my blood abides in me, and I in him. As the living Father sent me, and I live because of the Father, so he who eats me, he also will live because of me. This is the bread which came down out of heaven, not as the fathers ate and died, speaking of the manna that the children of Israel ate in the wilderness. He who eats this bread will live forever. And so once again, as we stop and consider this verse, what we learn and understand is it all begins with receiving from Jesus. We're talking, beloved ones, about the kingdom mystery of receiving. And when we receive Jesus into our life, it's not just the fact that we're receiving him one time as our Savior, but in order to live in fullness and in vitality, we have to live in a constant mindset daily of dependency upon him, of daily, beloved ones, eating his flesh and drinking his blood, of daily partaking in him through the Spirit. Of course, when Jesus said, unless you eat my flesh and drink my blood, you have no life in yourself, he wasn't speaking, beloved, of something that we do physically. We can't physically eat Jesus' flesh and drink his blood. Of course, in the communion service, in the Lord's Supper, we have the matzah, which, you know, is his body, his flesh. And we have the wine or the juice, which stands for his blood. And this is an act of fulfilling the Gospel of John chapter 6 in the section of Scripture. We're examining that we're eating his flesh and we're drinking his blood. But we do it, beloved, not literally, but this is a spiritual mystery that Jesus is teaching us, that we need to live in constant dependency on him, constant looking to him, constant taking from him, if we're going to ever enter into the power that we need to truly break in and break through for the victorious, joy-filled life that Jesus has purchased for us by his blood. It all begins with receiving. In the book of 2 Corinthians, chapter 1, Paul elaborates on this mystery as he describes his own life experience. Paul says this. He says, I'd have you know, brethren, that I am burdened excessively, he said, beyond strength, so that I despair, Paul said, even of life itself. Paul was actually saying that my life is so difficult right now. It's so hard. I have so many things that I'm struggling with. Paul said this, listen, he said that I despair even of life. What does that mean? It means like, oh, I'm dreading waking up tomorrow morning and having to face the day. That's what Paul was saying. I despair, he said, even of life. It's so hard, he said. Paul follows this up by saying, but this happens to me, get it now, church, that I would learn to trust in God that raises the dead. Now, I want you to think about this with me. What Paul was actually teaching here was God had brought such hardship into his life. He brought problems into Paul's life, get it now, that Paul could not solve with his own initiative or his own resources. The problems that Paul was facing were of such magnitude that no one could help him. And this is exactly what God wanted to do. God wanted to break Paul down so that Paul's only hope was to look to God that raises the dead. This is what exactly what he said. Why? Because this is how we receive and this is how we get strong. You see, Paul said he would rather boast in his weakness than in his flesh, because Paul said, when I'm weak, I'm strong. And so the secret of entering into the kingdom is becoming totally dependent in God. And this only happens when we recognize our own weakness and our need for dependency. This is why the first beatitude that Jesus taught in the book of Matthew, chapter 5, in the Sermon on the Mount, is this. Jesus said, blessed are you, or happy are you, if you're, listen now, poor in spirit. Jesus said, blessed are the poor in spirit, for they shall inherit the kingdom of God. This is a mystery. It's a mystery. Why? Because in the natural world, in the secular world, who wants to be poor? I mean, you think about poor, no one really wants to be in agreement with being poor. But Jesus was using that word, beloved, in a sense that can only be understood through revelation. Blessed are the poor in spirit, for theirs is the kingdom of God. This is more than a statement that should be put on some type of Christian greeting card to somebody. This is real.
0: 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And now, back to Rabbi.
1: The first foundation to walk in fullness, beloved, is what I'm calling the mystery of knowing how to be dependent on God. And in that dependency, to be a partaker of Him and to receive from Him, because this is where it all begins. Jesus said, unless you eat my flesh and drink my blood, you have no life in yourself. What this means is this. To the degree that you and I are relying on our own natural talents, to the degree that you and I are relying on our own strength, to the degree that you and I are relying on systems and habits and institutions and other people, religious institutions included, to the degree that we're relying on these things rather than Jesus in true dependency from the heart on the Spirit of God, to that degree we're also, beloved, not going to be walking in fullness and power. It all begins with eating Jesus' flesh, drinking His blood. It begins with being a receiver. It begins by being hungry for Him. Blessed are those that hunger and thirst. I want you to understand with me, beloved ones, if you are pursuing God and you're serious about God, if there's a big yes in your heart to God, if you have said in your heart, God, all I want is You, I'll give up anything for You, I want you to know God is going to bring you through difficult times, because He's going to want to do in your life what He did in Paul's life. He broke down Paul's life so that Paul would become totally dependent on Him so that he could be strong in the Spirit. I die daily, Paul said, that the resurrection of Jesus, the power of God, might be manifest in me and through me daily. And one of the ways God assisted Paul in this dying process was by having Paul face things in life that Paul could not get through or get over on his own. And in that place of facing challenges that were bigger than he was, Paul was forced to turn to God. He was forced then to be on his knees receiving from God. And in that place, he was made strong in the Lord. So I want you to hear me. The scripture says this, through many tribulations, we must enter the kingdom of God. The scripture says, know this, beloved ones, that when you're tested, when your faith is tested, this is God's will. It's His way of perfecting you. And so I want to encourage you to be ready, beloved one, to go through challenges and turn the challenges, by the grace of God, into divine opportunities. Paul got to the place in his life that he loved going through challenges, because he said, when I'm weak, he said, I'm strong. In other words, when I'm facing challenges in life that cause me to become so dependent in God, he said, this is when I see God's biggest impartation coming into my life. Let me tell you one of my favorite passages of scripture in the Bible. It has to do with Mary and Martha. Many of us know the story. Jesus went over Mary and Martha's home for dinner. I mean, can you imagine having Jesus come to your home for dinner? And Martha was feeling so, you know, burdened by having to serve Him. And I shouldn't say having to serve Him. She wanted to serve Him, but she felt such weight of, you know, taking care of the Master. She was running all around the house, getting all the meal ready, getting things prepared, you know, scurrying about the home, so focused on getting the meal ready. But Mary was just sitting in awe at His feet. And eventually, as Martha was scurrying all about, getting the meal ready, she became frustrated with Mary that wasn't helping her. And she said, you know, this isn't right, that Mary's not helping. And Jesus said to Martha, He said, Martha, Martha, you're concerned with so many things right now, but Mary has chosen the most important thing and it will never be taken away from her. What was Mary doing that Jesus said, get it now, church, was the most important thing? What was she doing, beloved one? She was sitting simply at Jesus' feet, receiving. And Jesus said it was the most important thing. You see, what happens sometimes I found is that people come to the Lord, they get saved, they hear the gospel, they hear that Jesus loves them, they hear that Jesus is knocking at the door of their hearts and he wants to come in, and they invite Jesus in and they're passionate now about growing in grace. But what happens is they get confused because the first message that they heard that brought them into salvation was a call to receive. As many as received him, to them he gave the right to become the sons of God. That Jesus was knocking at the door of their heart, and maybe I'm speaking to you right now, and we opened up and let him in. We received him into our life. But oftentimes what happens after this initial experience is Christians can begin to start going down a wrong track. They begin now, listen now, to pursue Jesus by their works. And they confuse walking with Jesus with their good works. Good works are an overflow, get this now, of receiving him. But what often happens is people begin their walk with God in the right way by receiving him. They receive Jesus into their heart, but they don't understand that the way to continue to grow in grace is to continue to receive from him each and every day. It begins with being on our knees, and we continue on relying on him, believing him for wisdom, believing him to be our righteousness. But instead what happens, rather than Christians sometimes staying connected to the vine, what happens, beloved ones, is that Christians go immediately from receiving him, they go then immediately to trying to run ahead of him doing good works. And they become, you know, they become Johnny Appleseed good works doers. And they leave almost receiving from Jesus in the background. In other words, what started out in the spirit, what started out as an act of receiving, they leave that path and they begin instead to try to, you know, go do this good deed, go do that good deed. They're all good deeds and they're important, but they become focused on doing good works rather than staying focused where it all began and where it has to continue and remain. And that is, beloved one, in the posture of staying connected to the vine, abiding in the vine, looking to Jesus to be our life source, and going deeper and deeper in our dependency so that we actually come to the place in life by the grace of God, we pray, that Father, we will recognize that every breath we take is a gift of your grace, that Father God, we are sustained by your power and your glory, that we're protected only by you, that we are absolutely dependent on you, because you could take away, Abba, our life just like this. And what God wants to do, beloved, he wants to help you and I become better receivers. He wants to help you and I, beloved ones, become better receivers. He wants us to become more dependent. He wants us to look to him as our source. He wants us to draw from him in a fuller and fuller way. This is a secret, beloved, of the kingdom of God. Abiding in the vine, staying connected, waking up in the morning, thanking God even as we're waking up, saying to Lord, Father God, thank you for life today. We want to be like Moses that said, Lord, unless your presence goes with me, I will not go. We want to come to the place in life, beloved one, where we're fearful of actually journeying out into the day without looking to God for covering first. You see, Jesus wants us to abide in the vine. And if we don't, what's going to happen? He's going to discipline us for our own good. We're going to end up falling on our face in life and being hurt because Father, Daddy, Abba is going to have to teach us how to be dependent on him. And sometimes if we're not doing it by the volition of our own will, then what Daddy has to do is he has to discipline us to teach us to be dependent on him, to keep us from running ahead of him. So I want to encourage you today, let your life, let your morning, let this position of your heart be first of all an attitude of receiving, of dependency, of recognizing without God's grace in our life, beloved, we'd be snuffed out just like this. Father, we love you today. King Jesus, we recognize today that we owe it all to you. We bow our knee to you today, Jesus. And we thank you that you are our life. Your word says, he that hath the Son hath the life. And Jesus, We repent, some of us, of looking to you when we got saved, but not continuing to look to you every day for every breath. We want to abide in you, Jesus. And you said, if we would abide in you, Jesus, that we would bear much fruit. Beloved, when I examine myself under the light of God's Spirit, I'm challenged by the life of Abraham. Abraham entered into the fullness of God's blessing by surrendering Isaac, whom the scriptures call his only son. What a total act of surrender and sacrifice. What that teaches me is if I'm going to enter into the fullness of what God has to me, I also need to live a surrendered lifestyle. The rubber meets the road oftentimes in this area with our finances. Many of God's children are not fully surrendered to him in the area of their finances. Beloved, let's trust him. Let's honor him. And let's give him what is due from the first fruits of our wealth. If the Lord is using Discovering the Jewish Years to bless you, and you feel the Holy Spirit knocking at the door of your heart to present an offering to Father God through this ministry, beloved, just be obedient. And when you do, you'll open your heart for Father to pour his blessing into your life.
0: Amen. And if God is touching your heart, I encourage you to respond right now by going to discoveringthejewishjesus.com and giving today. 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
1: 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And the Lord said, "When you speak these words over my people, I will place my name on them and bless them. Receive the impartations of the Lord's blessings."

0: Lord bless you and keep you. The Lord make his face shine on you and be gracious to you. The Lord lift you up with his countenance. And the Lord give you, beloved one, his peace. God bless you and shalom.
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7: In 1862, Abraham Lincoln signed the Morrill Act, helping states create colleges focused on agriculture, mechanics, science, and practical education. The principle was not centralized control, it was opportunity. Lincoln's Morrill Act reminds us that America can support education without surrendering education to Washington. Why did it matter? Because a free nation needs citizens equipped to work, build, steward, and govern themselves. 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Proverbs honors the one who works his land. Paul warns against idleness and calls believers to earn their bread. Why does that still matter today? Because education should form capable people under God, not dependent subjects under bureaucracy.
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11: Now, because we have already been judged for our sins at Calvary, there are no more sins left to deal with. None. Sin has been dealt with. Sin has been permanently removed, eternally remove from us. Besides that, Paul tells us in Ephesians that we are accepted in the Beloved for how long? For as long as we live the Christian life, and when we don't, we're not. No, we are once and for all permanently accepted and totally accepted in the Beloved. God has removed our unrighteousnesses and has clothed us in His own righteousness, the righteousness of God, 2 Corinthians 5:21. Now, the next point is that grace negates the possibility of even being faced with our sins. The Apostle Paul speaks of us being in this grace in which we now stand. We have been placed in the sphere of grace. Grace means that God has given to us, because of what Christ accomplished on the cross, everything that we do not deserve as sinners. Grace is all that God is free to do for us because of what Christ accomplished on the cross. And the grace of God, and that being everything about the Christian, would not in any way allow for us to face sin once again. The judgment seat of Christ is not about dealing with sin. We are completely accepted in the Beloved. Now, the judgment seat of Christ is a place for rewards to be passed out, as in a sports event. The bima seat, for that is the Greek word, the bima, the seat where a ruler sat and in a sports event gave awards to those who won in the sports events. That's the picture here. It is the passing out of rewards. Now, the question is, what are these rewards at the judgment seat of Christ based upon? Well, the rewards are based, according to 1 Corinthians chapter 3, are based on the materials that we have built with. Look at 1 Corinthians chapter 3, for it is there that the Apostle Paul goes into some detail about the judgment seat of Christ and what will happen there. Now, the issue in 1 Corinthians chapter 3, as you will see, has to do with truth, it has to do with doctrine, it has to do with the Word of God. In the beginning of that chapter, what does the Apostle Paul say to the Corinthians? He says, "And I, brethren, could not speak unto you as unto spiritual, but as unto carnal, even as unto babies, babes in Christ." Why? What was the issue here? Well, verse 2, "I have fed you with milk, and I could not feed you with meat." Is the Apostle Paul speaking about the fact that he made a tent, took out his grill, and he began to grill some steaks, and he said to the Corinthians who were invited over for dinner, "Well, you can't partake of these delicious steaks I'm making, so I went to the market and I bought some milk for you. All you can do is drink of this milk because somehow your digestive system is not able to take of meat." That's not what he's talking about, obviously. He's speaking about spiritual milk and spiritual meat. He's talking about the fact that these Corinthians, after having been Christians for 4 or 5 years, who ought to have grown up, who ought to be able to partake solid food, are still on milk, which is ludicrous for a Christian. It is unnatural. It is a Christian who becomes a Christian, and then that, as we stated earlier, becomes an addendum in his life and not his life, where there's no cooperation with God in the assimilation and processing of doctrine so that we grow up. When we partake of food, milk and meat, the design of that is for us to be stronger, for us to develop physically, and so it is in the spiritual realm. We first partake of milk, but then partake of solid food, so that we continue to develop normally, naturally, into adolescence and adulthood and are strong. Paul says, "I have fed you with milk and not with meat. For unto this point, hitherto, you were not able to

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2: They believe based on the ministry of the Word of God of Paul and Apollos. Even as the Lord gave to every man. I have planted Apollos watered. So here we have another terms that are used. I have planted. Apollos has watered. And what is the metaphor that is being used here? He has shifted from milk and meat to planting and watering. How did Paul plant? Only through the teaching of the Word of God. How did Apollos water? Only through the teaching of the Word of God. I have planted, verse 6, Apollos watered, but God gave the increase. So then, neither is he that plants anything, neither he that waters, but God that gives the increase. And so there's a focus again here on the Word of God. That's the umbrella. That's the issue. That's what the milk and meat are. That's what planting and watering is. It's with the Word of God. It couldn't be anything else. Verse 8 and 9. Now he that plants and he that waters a one, and every man shall receive his own reward according to what? According to his own labor. According to his own labor. So what are we dealing with here? We're dealing with laboring by teaching the Word of God. And the problem with the Corinthians, while there was planting and watering, they didn't grow. While they were fed with milk, they didn't progress to meat. While there was a lot of labor among them, for all of those years, they did not assimilate. They did not process the Word of God in their own lives, and the evidence of that was carnal living. Living that was focused on the temporal. Living that was focused on that which vanishes away, and not for the eternal. He that plants, he that waters are one, and every man shall receive his own reward according to his own labor. And the labor in this context is planting and watering. Now, Paul changes the metaphor. He's already changed it from milk and meat to planting and watering. Now he changes it again. Verse 9, for we are laborers together with God. Laborers together with God. Our labor. And now he calls us laborers together with God. So what is at issue here? It is our work. Our workmanship. That's the basis and foundation of this passage, and that's the basis of the judgment, is our labor, our workmanship. Verse 9, for we are laborers together with God. Ye are God's husbandry. Farm, you are God's husbandry. Field, what else does he say? You are God's building. See how he continues to progress through several metaphors to illustrate a point and to give us the basis for judgment at the judgment seat of Christ. For ye, verse 9, are laborers together with God. Ye are God's husbandry. Ye are God's building. Well, if we are God's building and we are laborers in building a building, how do we build? There's only one way in Scripture by which we build spiritually, and that's through the teaching of the Word of God, the assimilation and processing of the Word of God in our lives. Now Paul says in verse 10, according to the grace of God which is given unto me as a wise master builder.

0: So now he's got the illustration here. Now he follows this example or this metaphor of a building. And he says this building has a foundation. And that foundation is Christ. That foundation is Jesus Christ. Verse 10. According to the grace of God, which is given unto me as a wise master builder, I have laid the foundation. No one else claims in Paul's epistles to lay a foundation. Paul says, I laid the foundation, and it is according to the grace of God, which is given unto me. Go back to chapter 2, verse 6. Howbeit, we speak wisdom among them that are mature or perfect, yet not the wisdom of this world, nor of the princes of this world that come to naught, but we speak the wisdom of God in a mystery, even the hidden wisdom, which God ordained before the world unto our glory. God ordained that certain things would be revealed in this particular age to the body of Christ through the Apostle Paul. And so these are the things that have been prepared for our glory. These are the things that have been prepared from eternity past for our benefit. And this is the grace which is given unto the Apostle Paul to lay a foundation for something new that God is building. And it is the body of Christ. And it's according to the grace that is given to the Apostle Paul. And so how did he lay the foundation as a wise master builder? There's only one possible way that he could have laid the foundation. It's through the revelation that was given to him. It was through the preaching of Jesus Christ and all that he learned about the person and work of Christ. Because God is now building the church, the body of Christ. And so I have laid the foundation as a wise master builder. Another builds upon that foundation. There's somebody else that is building a building on that foundation. Who's building? Well, it's the same metaphor here. It's some that are teaching the milk and the meat. There are some that plant, there are others that water. And Paul is said to have planted, others water. Paul is said to have laid the foundation of this building. He, as the wise master builder, has laid the foundation. We'll look at that in a moment. And so how did Paul lay the foundation? Through the teaching of the Word of God. How do we build upon that foundation? How do we build upon that foundation? He's the wise master builder. He laid the foundation. How do we build? It's through the teaching of the Word of God. No other materials that we've been given to build the church, the body of Christ. There's no other conceivable material. And in this context, it's obviously the Word of God. And he says, I have laid the foundation and another builds thereon, but let every man take heed. Be very careful how he builds upon this foundation. So the how is very important. The how. And that's why the Apostle Paul has a laser focus in 2 Corinthians, for example, where he says, we are not as those who adulterate the Word of God. We are not as those who teach the Word of God deceitfully. It's the Word of God that are the building blocks of this building. That's the building material. The Word of God as revealed to the body of Christ and teaching the health-giving doctrine that's given to us. So he says, be careful how you build. So there's the labor again. The work that is done, planting, watering, the dispensing of milk and meat, it's all work. And that's the basis of the judgment that is issued here in 1 Corinthians chapter 3. Now, one question is, how will Christ build the kingdom church? There are two buildings that are built upon this foundation. There is the kingdom church that is built here upon Jesus Christ, and there is the body of Christ church, the church, the body of Christ that is built upon here. Two different buildings, two different structures upon the same foundation. Well, let's see how the kingdom church was being built. Take a look at Matthew chapter 16. Matthew chapter 16. We have an interesting interaction there between the Lord Jesus Christ and his apostles, beginning with verse 13. When Jesus came into the coast of Caesarea Philippi, he asked his disciples, saying, "Whom do men say that I, the Son of Man, am?" Who are people saying that I am? That is absolutely critical. It's essential in the building of the kingdom church. And they said, well, some say that you're John the Baptist. Some say that you're Elijah. Others say that you're Jeremiah or one of the other prophets. Here's the key question to his disciples. He said unto them, "Who do ye say that I am? What about you?" And Simon Peter answered and said, "Thou art the Christ, the Son of the living God." That's the foundation for this building, for the kingdom church. It's, "Thou art the Christ, the Messiah, the Son of the living God." That's the message that they needed to believe. Well, do we get that just from this passage, or are there other passages that prove that point? Look at Acts chapter 4. Acts chapter 4, beginning with verse 29. This is Peter and the 12. Verse 29, "And now, Lord, behold their threatenings, and grant unto thy servants that with all boldness they may speak thy word, by stretching forth thy hand to heal, and that signs and wonders may be done by the name of thy holy child, Jesus." And when they had prayed, the place was shaken where they were assembled together. They were all filled with the Holy Ghost, and they spoke the word of God with boldness. Go back to Matthew chapter 26 to understand the message that was being proclaimed and the content of what needed to be believed. Matthew 26, beginning with verse 57. "And they that had laid hold on Jesus led him away to Caiaphas, the high priest, where the scribes and the elders were assembled. But Peter followed him afar off unto the high priest's palace, and went in and sat with the servants to see the end. Now the chief priests and elders and all the council sought false witness against Jesus to put him to death." So here they are trapping him, and they want to put him to death. But they didn't find any false witnesses. Even though many false witnesses came, they couldn't find them. At the last came two false witnesses and said, "This fellow said, I'm able to destroy the temple of God and to build it in 3 days." The high priest arose and said unto him, "Don't you answer anything? Answerest thou nothing? What is it which these witnesses have against you?" Jesus held his peace. And the high priest answered and said unto him, "I adjure you by the living God, that thou tell us whether thou be the Christ, the Son of God." That was the issue. "Are you the Christ, the Messiah, the Son of God?" Look at John chapter 6. Over and over and over again, you see it in the Gospels, in the beginning of the book of Acts, the issue of the Christ, the Son of the living God. John chapter 6. Beginning with verse 66. "From that time, many of his disciples went back and walked no more with him. Then said Jesus unto the 12, Will ye also go away? Simon Peter answered, Lord, to whom shall we go? Thou hast the words of eternal life, and we believe and are sure." What? that thou art that Christ, the Son of the living God. That's the foundational message upon which the kingdom church is built. John chapter 11. John chapter 11, beginning with verse 25. This is the interaction with Martha about the resurrection of her brother. Jesus said unto her, I am the resurrection and the life. He that believes in me, though he were dead, yet shall he live. And whosoever lives and believes in me shall never die. Do you believe this? She said unto him, Yea, Lord, I believe that thou art the Christ, the Son of God, which should come into the world. That's the issue. The Messiah, the anointed one of God, the Son of the living God. Look at John chapter 20, where John tells us the reason for his detailed account in his gospel about Jesus Christ. Verse 30, and many other signs truly did Jesus in the presence of his disciples, which are not written in this book. But the ones he recorded, the ones that he has written, the ones that give absolute conclusive evidence as to who he is, why did he write these? These are written that ye might believe. What? That Jesus is the Christ, the Son of God. And that believing ye might have life through his name. So what's the message? You build the kingdom church with the foundation of who Christ is. The Christ, the Son of the living God. That's why we read in Acts chapter 4, verse 12, that there's no other name given among men under heaven whereby we must be saved. Jews needed to believe who Jesus is, the Christ, the Son of the living God. And that was the message. Even in Acts chapter 8, and verse 37, Philip is before the Ethiopian eunuch, and Philip said, if you believe with all thy heart, you may be baptized. And he answered and said, I believe that Jesus Christ is the Son of God. That's the foundation. That's the way you build the kingdom church, who Christ is. Now, the question comes, how is God building the church, the body of Christ today? We don't have time to go through all of the passages, but what is it that God has committed to us? He has committed to us the word of reconciliation. He has committed to us the word that man is a sinner and lost and deserving God's judgment, and that Jesus Christ died for the sins of mankind and paid for all the sins of men, and man can be reconciled to God through faith in his work. We know who he is. He's the Christ, the Son of the living God, but we must believe in his work. And foundational to the building of this church, the body of Christ, is, as Paul says in the end of the book of Romans, the preaching of Jesus Christ according to the revelation of the mystery. Different truth. Different kind.
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8: With SRN News, I'm Michael Harrington in Washington. Chinese artificial intelligence models gaining popularity in the U.S. these days for their affordability and efficiency. More American executives and companies are switching to Chinese models by startups such as DeepSeek, Moonshot AI, and ZAI for daily tasks. These models are much cheaper and nearly as advanced as those of their U.S. rivals, according to technology analysts. The rapid rise of Chinese AI this year, with stronger players beyond last year's DeepSeek moment, highlights the increasingly competitive AI race between the U.S. and China. Former Honduran President Juan Orlando Hernandez returns to his country today to face corruption charges. Hernandez extradited to the U.S. for drug trafficking, sentenced to 45 years, but was released in December of last year after a pardon from President Trump. This is SRN News.
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9: Today will be humid with some sunshine peeking through the clouds. The high will reach 92 degrees. Tonight, expect partly cloudy skies with warm and very humid conditions. Thunderstorms will start in the late evening, potentially bringing flooding downpours and localized damaging wind gusts. The low will be around 76 degrees. I'm meteorologist Jason Katarina on AM 1160. Hope for your life.
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14: In 1862, Abraham Lincoln signed the Morrill Act, helping states create colleges focused on agriculture, mechanics, science, and practical education. The principle was not centralized control, it was opportunity. Lincoln's Morrill Act reminds us that America can support education without surrendering education to Washington. Why did it matter? Because a free nation needs citizens equipped to work, build, steward, and govern themselves. Scripture gives work a sacred weight. In Genesis, God placed man in the garden to work it and to keep it. Proverbs honors the one who works his land. Paul warns against idleness and calls believers to earn their bread. Why does that still matter today? Because education should form capable people under God, not dependent subjects under bureaucracy.
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18: Hi, this is Jim Scudder, and today we are taking you on an adventure in Bible prophecy. We're going to be going to Israel today, and we're going to be talking about Armageddon's dawn, the battle of Gog and Magog, the rise of the Antichrist. What do the seven heads in Revelation represent? What is the revived Roman Empire? The Antichrist has this deadly wound. What is that? And what happens in heaven during the tribulation? Today, we also have special guests, Dr. Randall Price and Joel Rosenberg on this Armageddon's Dawn special. We recorded this in Israel. Most of it's in Jerusalem. So as you hear the background noise, you're hearing the noise from the holy city of Jerusalem, the focal point of history, the focal point of today, and certainly the focal point of the book of Revelation and our series Armageddon's Dawn. You can get an Armageddon's Dawn prophecy chart for free. This will really help you as we go through this series. You can get your Armageddon's Dawn prophecy chart by calling us right now, 1-800-78-GRACE. 1-800-78-GRACE. 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It starts with the rapture of the church and the seven-year peace treaty, and it goes all the way to the great white throne judgment of God and the new heaven and new earth. 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One last thing, I promise, and then we're going to the series. I would love for you to come and visit us at Quinton Road Baptist Church some Sunday. Almost every Sunday at 11 o'clock a.m. Central Time, I'm preaching. Come up afterwards and say hello. We are in Lake Zurich, Illinois, about an hour northwest of Chicago, about an hour southwest of Milwaukee. Many of you live in the area. Some of you pass through. We would love to meet you.
17: 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Box 9, Lake Zurich, Illinois, 60047.
18: We've come to the rise of a global empire, one world government, one world currency and financial system, one world religion. This is the revived Roman Empire. And this is led by a global despot the Bible calls the Antichrist. Let's go back to our prophecy chart. First of all, we have where we are today, which is the church age, the age in which we are not Jew or Gentile, we're not male or female, we're not bond or free, we're one in Christ Jesus. It's a unique time in history to be part of the body of Christ. But then Jesus Christ comes to rapture the church. He doesn't come all the way to the earth, but he comes in the clouds, and the church is taken to heaven. So we are not under the wrath of this tribulation period. So we have all of these things, and today we're going to focus on the Antichrist as he is rising to power and the global empire of that day that Daniel and Revelation speak of, that will be a revision of the old Roman Empire that was in power here for many years in Israel, and they controlled the rest of the world.
11: There is one prophetic event that may take place just before or right after the rapture. Ezekiel speaks of the Battle of Gog and Magog.
19: So in Ezekiel 38:39, we have a description of allied forces that come against Israel. And it's just like, it's like a cloud covering the land. The leader of this group comes from a place north of Israel. It's called Magog. It's the place of the ancient Scythians. It's the place today which is modern Russia. And Iran is also one of the partners mentioned in Ezekiel. It calls it Persia there, but that's modern day Iran. It also talks about a few other places. All those places today in modern day Turkey. It's quite amazing, I mean, in many ways, that here's a prophecy 2,500 years ago or more. And it mentions a place to the north of Israel, and it mentions by name Iran and Turkey. Also, I think, mentions Libya and the Sudan, which are, by the way, all partners together right now.
18: Right.
19: And Turkey, Iran, and Russia have an alliance, a political as well as an economic alliance. They're also all, in one way or another, perched on the borders of Syria, right above Israel at the present time. And that would be an invasion from the north, just as Ezekiel predicts. You can't make this kind of stuff up. I mean, you can't make it happen. And so it tells us, even in Ezekiel, when this is supposed to happen. It tells us it couldn't have happened, as I understand it, probably before 1967. That sounds strange, but you look at what Ezekiel says, and he says it happens in the last days. Well, we're in the last days. It tells us it happens when Israel is regathered from the nations into the land. Well, that happened in 48 when Jews started coming back to the new modern state of Israel. But it also says they're gathered to the mountains of Israel, which had been a continual waste. What is this? Well, that is what was conquered after 67, and it was desolate before that. Even most of the land was desolate from the Ottoman period up until then, because no one had invested in the land. They let conservation practices go. And so Israel comes to the mountains of Israel, okay, Judea and Samaria, which they didn't have access to before. And then it tells us it's at a time when they have security. Many people are troubled. They say, well, Israel doesn't have security. I said, no, it's one of the most secure places I know, because they have an army that's the envy of the world. Even the people who guard people coming in are called security guards. The word bitachon for security guards, the word betach, which is used in Ezekiel for the type of security they see. So even though you have enemies, and they always have enemies, but you are secure where you are. And I think all this fits the time period of our modern day.
17: That was Dr. J. Randall Price, a distinguished research professor and author with a PhD in Middle Eastern studies. And now we'll hear from Joel Rosenberg, an American-Israeli author of several best-selling books.
14: The prophecy is essentially that Israel has to be reborn as a sovereign nation state in the end of days. Check. Okay. And that's largely the prophecies of Ezekiel 36 and 37. And then those include Jude have to be streaming back into the Holy Land to resettle after centuries of exile. Check. Jews have to be rebuilding the ancient ruins. Check. Jews have to be making the deserts bloom with God's grace and mercy. Check. Israel has to become a very powerful country with an exceedingly great army. Check. And Israel has to become increasingly prosperous according to the prophecies.
20: And that, and Israel's one of the most prosperous countries in their region. The last piece is Israelis have to feel like they're living securely in the land. The text of Ezekiel 38 and 39 doesn't say that there's peace, but it says Israelis feel secure in the land. Well, Israelis feel more secure today than ever. Why? We have a peace treaty with Egypt. We have a peace treaty with Jordan. We have a peace treaty with the United Arab Emirates and Bahrain and Sudan and Morocco and Kosovo. We have the strongest military in the region, including the most advanced F-35 stealth fighter aircraft that can reach Iran, if we had to, without them even knowing. We have submarines with some very high-powered weapons on them, lurking presumably off the coast of Iran and elsewhere if we need it. We're in the closest possible alliance with the world's only superpower. For all those reasons, it certainly looks like the precursors to the prophecy coming to pass are all in place. So what happens to the prophecy? Well, Magog is Russia. Turkey is Gomer, ancient Gomer, which is mentioned in the prophecy. Persia is the ancient name for Iran. These are the countries that are the key countries, but there are others that will form an alliance to come against Israel in the last days. Now, just north of us in Syria, there are three nations whose militaries are there for the first time in human history: Russia, Iran, and Turkey.
19: So this could happen at any time from now, and it could go into the tribulation, of course, but it does say in Ezekiel they burn the weapons from this kind of conflict for 7 years. Well, 7 years is exactly the time of the tribulation. So I see it as a pre-tribulational event. I think the rapture of the church happens, creates a vacuum of power. There's an invasion of Israel because they see that the time is opportune. God intervenes in a very miraculous way. And the mop-up operation is what goes on through the tribulation, burying bodies, burning weapons, but you have the idea God has done something for us.
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22: Now, it also said in Revelation 13 that he had the name of blasphemy upon his head. Blasphemy. This final world power is going to be just like the rest, openly blaspheming God and those who belong to him. More and more Bible-believing Christians are going to be targeted. You're going to be called unloving. You're going to be called hateful when we're not. We love everyone. We just stand against certain things. Like, we don't believe it's okay to kill an innocent preborn baby. We don't think it's okay to have any type of sexual lifestyle we want to have. We want to be biblical because we feel that God, of course, has created us in a unique way, and he has told us the way that we ought to live for our own good and for the good of others. So we're going to see that this man in this system is truly a beast. The word translated as beast throughout this chapter is therion, which literally means a wild, savage animal. The leopard, the bear, the lion, we find these three wild, savage animals in Daniel, but they're in reverse order in Daniel. So think about this. John saw these kingdoms from the future looking back, Daniel was looking forward. The Antichrist, the little horn, arises to power and has to put down a rebellion in the ranks, the three horns. Let's go back to Revelation 13, verse 3. And I saw one of his heads, as it were, wounded to death, and his deadly wound was healed, and all the world wondered after the beast. We're going to discuss this more in the future, but I believe that the Antichrist is assassinated halfway through the tribulation, and this demon-possessed world leader suffers a fatal wound, it says, by a sword, but he is brought back to life. Here's where I think Satan enters into him. Satan has been expelled from heaven, we read in the scriptures. He still today has access to God in the throne room. He's accusing you of your sins. And Jesus is saying, if he is your savior, no, I've already paid for that sin. Revelation 13, verse 4 says, and they worship the dragon, which gave power unto the beast. So the dragon is the devil, the beast is the Antichrist and the world system, and they worship the beast, saying, who is like unto the beast? Who is able to make war with him? This is Satan's ultimate goal. He wants to take worship for himself and away from God. Back to Revelation 13 and verse 5. And there was given unto him a mouth speaking great things and blasphemies, and power was given unto him to continue 42 months. Now, if you do the math, 42 months is 3.5 years. The Antichrist has taken the first 3.5 years to rise to power. Then he seats himself in the newly rebuilt temple here in Jerusalem, announcing to the world that he is God. God permits this blasphemy to last only until the end of the tribulation, which is 42 more months. Now let's look at another passage about the Antichrist, and this is in 2 Thessalonians chapter 2. And we'll look at verse 3 and 4 and then verse 8. Let no man deceive you by any means, for that day shall not come except there come a falling away first, and that man of sin be revealed, the son of perdition, who opposeth and exalteth himself above all that is called God, or that is worshipped, so that he, as God, sitteth in the temple of God, showing himself that he is God. And then in verse 8, and then shall that wicked be revealed, whom the Lord shall consume with the spirit of his mouth, and shall destroy with the brightness of his coming. Jesus is coming again at the end of the tribulation, his second coming. It'll be right on the Mount of Olives. He will come back where he went up, and he will conquer and destroy the devil and all those that have aligned themselves with him, the Antichrist, the beast, the world system. And then he will set up his kingdom from right here in Jerusalem to rule and reign for 1,000 years and beyond. When the Antichrist rises to power, he's greatly influenced by the devil. At the halfway point of the tribulation of the 7 years, 3.5 years in, he's going to actually be possessed by the devil. Now, this beast has 7 heads. What does that mean? Well, it's likely that the 7 heads represent the 7 eras of satanically influenced world government. That government has always opposed God, starting with Babel. And then you have the Egyptians, the Babylonians, the Persians, the Greeks, the Romans, the revived Roman Empire, the 7 world powers that have always opposed God. When the book of Revelation was written, the entire world was dominated by the Roman Empire. And this land included, here in Jerusalem, the Empire of Rome was dictating what everyone was doing. The Bible says there will be a revision of that Roman Empire. There will be 1 world government during the tribulation. In John's day, every Roman citizen had to acknowledge Caesar is Lord. Likewise, during the tribulation period, the lines are going to be drawn clearly. The Antichrist, is he Lord, or is Jesus Lord? Believers have had to take their stand for Christ, come what may, and may we be faithful. It's really a shame that there's so many Christians today that are ripping this world. But after what we've learned today about the godless system of the world, the Antichrist and all the persecution, may we be forced to let go and serve the one true God fully and without abandon. So while all of this is happening on the earth, we get a glimpse of what is going on in heaven. In Revelation, we learn a lot about the throne room, and we're going to see how spectacular it is in Revelation chapter 4, verse 2. And immediately I was in the spirit, and behold, a throne was set in heaven, and one sat on the throne. The one on the throne is God the Father. And then we're also going to see the Son approached the throne in Revelation 5, verse 6, and the Spirit is before the throne in Revelation 4, verse 5. So we see the Father, the Son, and the Spirit in this throne room scene of heaven. The rainbow was a complete rainbow, not just an arc. And I've actually seen complete rainbows from the air. As I fly, I look down and you can see the full circle. It'll be a full circle and the rainbow of heaven. For in heaven, all things are complete. The rainbow reminds us of God's mercy, even in judgment. Usually the rainbow comes after the storm, and here it's coming before the greatest storm the world has ever known. And there were seven lamps of fire burning before the throne, which are the seven spirits of God. Remember how I said Revelation will usually tell you what the symbols mean? And here it is. The seven lamps before the throne, the seven spirits of God. Now, that doesn't mean that there are seven Holy Spirits, but the number seven has been used characteristically of the Holy Spirit, and there aren't seven different spirits, but there is a sevenfold manifestation of his omnipotence. And in the midst of the throne and round about the throne were four beasts full of eyes before and behind. And the first beast, this is a different beast, a different original word than the beast of the Antichrist. This is a creature, a created being. The first was like a lion, the second like a calf, the third had a face of a man, and the fourth was like a flying eagle. So think about this. The four beasts, Zoa, living creatures. The four creatures symbolize God's creation. The lion, the calf, the man, and the eagle all symbolize important categories of creation. Of course, man is the chief creation, but they showcase all of God's creatures that he created upon the earth. Let me ask you this. Do you know Jesus? Have you been saved from your sins? He's already paid for them on the cross. He came to this land 2,000 years ago, born in Bethlehem, as predicted. He lived a perfect life. He never once sinned, yet he still went to the cross, a willing sacrifice. Think about this. He created all. He created the nails that were going into his hands. He created the wood that he was being nailed to. He created the people that were pounding him to the cross. If he created it all, he could have instantly stopped this, but he died because he loves you that much. He loves you. He wants to redeem you from hell. He wants to save you for great and glorious things. His purposes can be fulfilled in your life, and we need to worship him. Worship him with our lives, not to be saved or stay saved, but because we're saved. Put your faith, put your trust in Jesus. He said, for God so loved the world that he gave his only begotten Son, that whosoever believeth in him should not perish, but have everlasting life. The gospel is good news. Have you received Jesus Christ by faith? If you haven't, do it today before it's too late.
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30: The last guy in the world who thought he was sincere, Saul, but he was so wrong. You'd think, oh, wait a minute, he's never going to accept Christ. He's the last guy in the world to become a Christian. But guess what? When God chooses someone like he does Saul of Tarsus, it's going to happen. This is why you don't want to give up on people.
3: Pastor Brett Metter, affirming the love of God is never ending.
30: Like, in your mind, who's the last person in the world, the people you know, that it will ever become a Christian? Because can I just say, don't sell the Lord short.
3: Acts chapter 9 records one of the most dramatic conversions in all of Scripture. Saul, a fierce persecutor of Christians while on the road to Damascus, encountered the risen Jesus. As we observe the Lord confronting Saul's rebellion while extending his grace, Pastor Brett Metter says we're reminded how no one is beyond the reach of God's mercy in our study of today's Word.
30: Have you ever noticed how people can be so sincere, but they can also be sincerely wrong? In fact, sincerity and passion, just because somebody's really passionate about something doesn't mean that it's correct. There's a lot of people that have been sincere, but sincerely wrong. We have maybe the champion of that in Acts chapter 9. Someone who's sincere, passionate, but sincerity plus passion does not equal correctness. And man, we gotta see this story for what it is, and maybe a couple things we can sort of introspectively wonder, Lord, am I overly passionate about something that actually is just not even correct? This guy, his name, Saul of Tarsus. His new name's gonna be Paul. His BC days name, before he was a Christian, was Saul of Tarsus. And that's kind of where we meet him. Let's take a look. It's Acts chapter 9, verse 1. And there it says, "And Saul, yet breathing out threatenings and slaughter against the disciples of the Lord, went unto the high priest and desired of him letters to Damascus, to the synagogues, that if he found any of this way, whether they were of men or women, he might bring them bound to Jerusalem." So this is kind of the setup we see here in verse 1 and 2. Saul, he's already kind of in the midst of persecution. The early church is already being scattered because they're actually killing Christians like they did Stephen. And they're actually imprisoning men and women, putting them in prison because they were Christians. And Paul is a leader of this. Verse 3, it says, "And as he journeyed, he came near Damascus, and suddenly there shined round about him a light from heaven. And he fell to the earth, and heard a voice saying unto him, Saul, Saul, why persecutest thou me? And he said, Who art thou, Lord? And the Lord said, I am Jesus, whom thou persecutest. It is hard for thee to kick against the pricks. And he, trembling and astonished, said, Lord, what wilt thou have me to do? A beam of light shines on him. He's knocked to the ground. We're going to see that his eyes are blinded for 3 days. This is going to be a big shakeup in Saul of Tarsus's life. So we see, you know, Jesus saying, you know, Saul, Saul, why persecutest thou me? And then, you know, Saul says, well, who art thou, Lord? He kind of knew, didn't he? He sort of knew that he was the Lord, but he wasn't like 100% sure. So he's like, who art thou, Lord? Is that you, Lord? This is that moment, I think, he started to think, was I wrong about this thing the whole time? Who art thou, Lord? Saul knew, even though he was asking. And then Jesus' response, what a heartbreaking thing. He says, I am Jesus, whom thou persecutest. Now, he says that, and then he says, it is hard for thee to kick against the pricks. If you have an NIV or an ESV, you'll notice there's a section there that I was reading from the King James that said, you know, I am Jesus whom thou persecutest. It is hard for thee to kick against the pricks. If your Bible doesn't say that, it also doesn't have the verse in Acts chapter 8, verse 37. You're missing chapter 8, verse 37 in your previous chapter. And it has to do which manuscripts those translators used to translate the Bible. You know, there's different text manuscripts of the Bible they use to translate. Depending on which one, there's just little nuanced differences in some of those translations. Realize it's spoken elsewhere in the Bible. Let me just show you real quick before we move on from that. This is Acts 26, where Paul's retelling the story. Let's read it real quick. It says, "Whereupon, as I went to Damascus with authority and commission from the chief priest at midday, O king," this is Paul talking about this to Herod Agrippa. So he's talking to a king. He says, I was at midday, O king, saw in the way a light from heaven above the brightness of the sun shining round about me and them which journeyed with me. And when we were all fallen to the earth, I heard a voice speaking unto me saying in the Hebrew tongue, Saul, Saul, why persecutest thou me? It is hard for thee to kick against the pricks. And that's in your NIV and your ESV as well in Acts 26, 12 through 14. See, the point that I'm making is no sweat. It's there in your Bible. Whether the scribes added it to Acts chapter 9 or if the older text didn't have it for some reason, we don't need to worry because it doesn't change theology or doctrine or anything like that. Back to Acts chapter 9, you might be missing that line. Now, the next thing we have to do is what in the world does that line mean? It is hard for thee to kick against the pricks. Some of you Johnny Cash fans are like, yeah, that's a Johnny Cash song. It is, but he got it from right here in the Bible. Where did Johnny Cash get that? Acts chapter 9 or Acts chapter 24. It's hard for thee to kick against the pricks. What's he talking about? He's talking about his own life, Johnny Cash was, because he did that. What does it mean? Well, if you're looking at an old ancient drawing of oxen and a guy plowing in the dirt, and you

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2: He's going to have to learn this. Don't forget what Proverbs 13:15 declares. It says, good understanding giveth favor, but the way of the transgressor is hard. Maybe some of you right now, you're still kicking against the goads. I hope that's not you. But maybe your life, it's not really what you hoped it'd be. Maybe things aren't as fun and happy as you thought living in your life and your style. But your grandma's been praying for you for years. Maybe some of you are here because mom dragged you to church. But you're kicking against the Lord and you're kicking against the Holy Spirit that's been tapping you on the shoulder for years. But you're just like, yeah, I don't want Christianity. The church is full of hypocrites. Or you got your excuses. You got all your, I don't understand. Did Adam have a belly button? Or why does man have a tailbone? Or like you know, all those questions atheists like to, you know, rattle around. And by the way, there's answers, I think, to all that stuff. But that's really not the issue, is it? The issue really is you're just being stubborn and you don't want to go with your mom's plan of becoming a Christian or your grandma's prayers. Or you're just being stubborn because you think, I've got too many questions. But you know in your heart there's a stir. I'll just tell you what that is. That's the Holy Spirit tapping you on the shoulder that's saying you must be born again. You got to come by faith and believe. And then you can answer all those questions till you're blue in the face, because there's always going to be questions. But once you accept Christ, repent of your sins, man, you will see that the Lord is true and right and good, even as Paul is about to do here. Or you can choose the hard way and be the way of the transgressor, the sinner. That's hard. It's just harder. And so, you know, here in Acts chapter 9, we see Saul, who is kicking against the Lord, and the Lord knocks him down, blinds him. Like, this is how radical it has to be to get Paul to be converted. And so he says, it's hard for you, Paul. This is why it's hard for you. You're kicking against my prodding to get you on the right path. So he says, what should I do? In fact, let's keep reading there in verse 6. He, trembling, astonished, said, Lord, what wilt thou have me to do? And the Lord said unto him, arise and go into the city, and it shall be told thee what thou must do. Don't you love how God doesn't give very clear instructions? Remember with Philip? Just go to the desert and I'll tell you what to do when you get there. Same thing here. Go to the city and I'll tell you. It's like Jesus' response to, what must I do, Lord? The response was, go and find out. Go to the city of Damascus and I'll lead you when you get there. This is pretty cool. But it says in verse 7, and the men which journeyed with him stood speechless, hearing a voice, but seeing no man. So the guys didn't see anybody there, but they heard the voice. Implication, I wonder, it seems that maybe Paul, or I should say Saul of Tarsus, saw Jesus, maybe an incarnation of Jesus in his resurrected form again, maybe. We don't know for sure, but it does seem like the men didn't see it, but they did hear it. So it makes us understand Saul wasn't hallucinating, but this is just what happened. So the others heard the voice, and so what happens? Verse 8, and Saul arose from the earth, and when his eyes were opened, he saw no man, but they led him by the hand and brought him to Damascus. And he was 3 days without sight, and neither did he eat or drink. Man, he's a little traumatized here, wouldn't you say? He's not eating, he's not drinking, he's blind, and he's, you know, here's this powerful man that's going around arresting people and putting him in prison and even killing people, and now he's being led like a child. Because he's blind and he has to be led by the hand to go somewhere. And he's just saying, I'm not eating, I'm not drinking. What is he doing? Well, we're going to see that he's praying. But also the Lord was going to use those 3 days to do a work. Is Saul of Tarsus saved yet? Where did Saul actually officially accept Christ and become a believer? I'm not sure that's happened yet in our story. I'll show you where I think it does happen. But there's something you should know about this 3 days. If you're a Bible student, there's a lot of 3 day things in the Bible. Let me just give you a couple. Jonah was in the belly of a big fish for 3 days. Jesus was in the tomb 3 days and rose on the third day. This is kind of a thing in the Bible, 3 days. And it often, you know, speaks from death to life or even rebirth. In the 3 days, here we see Saul with blindness and deprivation of food and water. It would only be after 3 days of sort of, if you would, dying

0: to himself, losing the Saul of Tarsus. You got to get the Saul of Tarsus to find out, to find the Paul, the apostle. And it took 3 days of sort of brokenness, no eating. And I think he's seeking the Lord. In fact, we see this in verse 10. And there was a certain disciple at Damascus named Ananias, and to him said the Lord in a vision, Ananias. And he said, behold, I am here, Lord. And the Lord said unto him, arise, go to the street, which is called Straight, and inquire in the house of Judas for one called Saul of Tarsus, for behold, he prayeth. Now pause for a second. There's a few things that I love about this section. First of all, notice where he go to Straight Street in Damascus. The reason I think that's interesting, did you know that that street is still there in Damascus to this day? There's still Straight Street. The same street from 2,000 years ago. I love how the Bible comes to life when you go to the Middle East and you see these literal places that are talked about in the scriptures. So he's supposed to go there, and he's supposed to go to a guy named Judas, go to his house. Now, this is just funny. Maybe I'm weird, but I find it interesting. The three names in the story, we've got Saul, we got Ananias, and we got Judas. If you're thinking about it, they're not really great names. I mean, historically, in the Bible. Saul was the first king of Israel. Loser. Man, Saul was a loser. He was wacko, tried to kill David, and then he went nuts, and then he went and saw the witch at Endor and did a bunch of necromancy things, and eventually got slaughtered on the mountains of Gilboa, whether he committed suicide or whatever, it's a questionable thing, but his body ends up being hung on the walls of Bethshean where the birds pick off his flesh. Like, it's not a great thing. The Jews weren't like, yay, Saul, he's our king, man. That was like a black eye on their history, Saul. That's Saul. Ananias, in even recent history, what happened to him? Remember, he's the guy that went in and said he gave all his money and he kicked over dead and they hauled him out and buried him outside of the church. That happened early in the book of Acts. Judas, enough said. It's like none of you are naming your child Adolf right now, you know, and nobody's doing that because there's an association with the word. Well, in the same way, I find it interesting in this very redemptive story, you got these names that actually go back to some really dark history. And this sort of reminds me of just the redemption and the work of God. It reminds me of 2 Corinthians 5:17. Therefore, if any man be in Christ, he is a new creature. Old things are passed away. Behold, all things become new. And I see sort of redemption. Here's Judas, who for some reason opens his house for Saul of Tarsus. And this guy Judas, like, who's going to open their house to a slaughtering, murderous hater of Christians? Well, Judas opens his house to Saul. And in Ananias, he's not a bishop or an elder. He's not a deacon in the church. He's not a pastor. He's just some dude in Damascus. And the Lord says, I'm going to use you, Ananias. You need to go and meet Saul of Tarsus. Now, back to the story. What was Ananias' response to this? I love his honest response in verse 13. Then Ananias answered, Lord, I have heard by many of this man how much evil he hath done to thy saints at Jerusalem. And here he hath authority from the chief priest to bind all that call on thy name. Man, he just says, Lord, you want me to go see this Saul of Tarsus? Just a reminder, Lord, he's a bad dude. But look at verse 15. But the Lord said unto him, go thy way, for he is a chosen vessel unto me, to bear my name before the Gentiles and kings and the children of Israel. For I will show him how great things he must suffer for my name's sake. So God confirms and says, get up and go and see this guy. Don't worry, he's my man, Saul. Even though he's a murderous, horrible dude, I'm going to transform him, and he's going to speak before kings. And if you know the story of Paul the Apostle, he did just that. He'd speak before Caesar, Nero, emperor in Rome. Like, this is quite a moment in history. And so verse 17, how does Ananias do it? Does he go with fear and trepidation? Is he going to be a little leery of this guy, Saul of Tarsus? Check this out, verse 17. And Ananias went his way and entered into the house, and putting his hands on him said, Brother Saul, the Lord, even Jesus, that appeared unto thee in the way as thou camest, has sent me that thou mightest receive thy sight and be filled with the Holy Ghost. Don't you love Ananias? I appreciate him for just coming in, even after saying, Lord, I'm a little nervous about this guy. Is this going to be okay? The Lord says, go, I got this. He's going to be a great tool in my toolbox. You just got to go and do what you're called to do. So he goes in and he, you know, if I were Ananias, I'd be tempted to kind of walk in, look around the corner and say, where is the dude? Saul of Tarsus. And there he is standing in the middle. I say, you're Saul, right? Yeah. Tell me what you think about Jesus. Like, what's your views on Christianity at this point? Like I'd be tempted to do a little probing before I was like, but I love it. Ananias comes walking in, puts his arm around him and says, Brother Saul. That's bold. You got to love Ananias for that. And by the way, I think that's how we should be toward people who are on the verge of accepting Christ. We need to come and be loving and kind and big-hearted and not fearful. One of the big mistakes churches do is we, you know, while the world is looking into the church saying full of sinners and hypocrites. But one of the reasons I think we get that reputation is because we in the church look out, and when somebody comes into our church that doesn't look like us or act like us, we're like, oh, a sinner. So we've seen a lot of strange stuff coming here, but a lot of neat people getting saved. And hopefully Athey Creek gets the big arm around and, hey, brother, come on in. Welcome to the church. We've seen it. We've had Gypsy Jokers Motorcycle Club come in and sit down and line up. We want people to come and hear the gospel. And you remember, you can't clean the fish before you catch them. You got to remember that. And sometimes the church does a really bad thing when we sort of look down our sanctimonious noses at people. I love Ananias. He just comes, wraps his arm around the murdering, persecuting Saul of Tarsus and says, hey, brother, come on in. And I'm here just like the dream told you, and we're going to get you baptized and filled with the Holy Ghost. You just got to love this. In fact, it goes on in verse 19. It says, and when he had received meat, he was strengthened. I love that. That's a life verse for me right there. When he received meat, he was strengthened. Then was Saul certain days with the disciples which were at Damascus. Man, can you imagine the Christians at Damascus and they're hanging out with the persecutor Saul of Tarsus for 3 days just chilling? It's hard to even imagine that, but let's just pretend that Kim Jong-un showed up to church, the leader of North Korea. You know, and he just comes walking up with his security or whatever and sits down right in the front row. What would you think about that? Like, he's a murderous dictator. Why is he here in our church? But what happens if he accepts Christ and becomes a Christian, and then we're just hanging out with Kim Jong-un for a while? You'd be like, that'd be weird. That's kind of the equivalent. You got this leader from Jerusalem who's slaughtering people and putting them in prison, and now they're all chilling, hanging out with Saul of Tarsus. What a shocker. And this is really as far as I'd like to take the story, but I think it leaves us with a few questions that are important. First of all, are there people that you think there's no way in the world they would ever accept Christ? Like, in your mind, who's the last person in the world of people you know that it will ever become a Christian? Because can I just say, don't sell the Lord short. I have to admit, in my lifetime, I've seen people that I would have said, never, that person's never going to become a Christian. They're the farthest thing from a Christian I would ever imagine. And I have to say, over the years, I've watched the Lord do works in people's lives where even those people have accepted Christ. This is why you don't want to stop sharing the love of Christ with people. This is why you don't want to give up on people. The last guy in the world who thought he was sincere, the persecutor, Saul, he was passionate. But he was so wrong. And so wrong was he, you'd think, oh, wait a minute, he's never going to accept Christ. He's the last guy in the world to become a Christian. But guess what? When God chooses someone like he does Saul of Tarsus, it's going to happen. And who's he going to use? Are you the Ananias in the story that needs to be open-hearted and say, I'm going to just keep lovingly saying, come on in, brother, and accept Christ and be the person that's the tool that God uses? Or the second person, maybe you're the Saul of Tarsus. Maybe you're the one who's like, yeah, I don't know if I ever want to become a Christian. And maybe you're just here and your grandma dragged you to church or whatever, like we talked about earlier. But maybe it's time to realize God has you here for a reason. Even as, I like how Jesus says this in his word, you know, he says, don't worry about this guy, for he's a chosen vessel to me, to bear my name before the Gentiles, before kings and the children of Israel. I wonder if some of you are chosen by God, you just don't know it yet. And your life's been troubled, you've been kicking against the goads, and then realizing, man, this isn't working out very well for me. Maybe it's time for you to repent of your sin and accept the work of Christ, that Jesus died on the cross for your sins, rose from the grave, and then see what happens. Can I just say, it's true, like the Lord said to Ananias, this guy Saul, he's gonna get saved, and his life's gonna get even harder. Like, just because you become a Christian doesn't mean your life's gonna be easy or perfect, but it does mean you're headed for heaven, eternal life in Christ, and man, your life will have meaning and it'll change. It might not be easy, but it's gonna be way easier than kicking against the goads or the kicking against the pricks, as it's called there in the Bible. This is a great day to just say, okay, I'm gonna be transformed by Jesus and the cross. This is where you do that. This is why you're here. If you're not a Christian, there's a reason I think God has you here today.
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0: I wonder if there might be some of you here that would say, I need to accept Christ. I need to repent of my sins. I've gone too long and too hard against the Lord. And maybe you don't have all the answers that you want to have intellectually, biologically, evolutionary, or whatever issues you might have. But that's not really the issue here. We're talking about, do you believe that Jesus died for your sins, rose from the grave? And if you accept that and repent of your sins, the Bible says you'll be saved. If you'd like to accept that and confess that in faith, let's pray together. Dear Father in heaven, I believe in your Son Jesus, that he died on the cross for my sins, that he rose up from the grave, and that I'm forgiven. Help me to walk with you. Thank you for saving me. In the name of Jesus Christ, amen.
1: 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Well, we're so glad you've joined us today. Next time, Pastor Brett will continue another verse-by-verse study looking at the Acts of the Apostles. Today's Word with Pastor Breadmetter is an outreach of Athey Creek Church in Westland, Oregon.
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6: In 1862, Abraham Lincoln signed the Morrill Act, helping states create colleges focused on agriculture, mechanics, science, and practical education. The principle was not centralized control, it was opportunity. Lincoln's Morrill Act reminds us that America can support education without surrendering education to Washington. Why did it matter? Because a free nation needs citizens equipped to work, build, steward, and govern themselves. Scripture gives work a sacred weight. In Genesis, God placed man in the garden to work it and to keep it. Proverbs honors the one who works his land. Paul warns against idleness and calls believers to earn their bread. Why does that still matter today? Because education should form capable people under God, not dependent subjects under bureaucracy.
7: Jesus said,
8: 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I have overcome the world."
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9: With SRN News, I'm Michael Harrington in Washington. Chinese artificial intelligence models gaining popularity in the U.S. these days for their affordability and efficiency. More American executives and companies are switching to Chinese models by startups such as DeepSeek, Moonshot AI, and ZAI for daily tasks. These models are much cheaper and nearly as advanced as those of their U.S. rivals, according to technology analysts. The rapid rise of Chinese AI this year, with stronger players beyond last year's DeepSeek moment, highlights the increasingly competitive AI race between the U.S. and China. Former Honduran President Juan Orlando Hernandez returns to his country today to face corruption charges. Hernandez extradited to the U.S. for drug trafficking, sentenced to 45 years, but was released in December of last year after pardon from President Trump. This is SRN News.
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10: Today will be humid with partial sunshine and a high of 92. Tonight, expect partly cloudy skies with warm and very humid conditions. Thunderstorms will begin late in the evening, potentially bringing flooding downpours and localized damaging wind gusts. The low will be around 76. I'm meteorologist Jason Katerina on AM 1160. Hope for your life.
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14: Our Lord and Savior Jesus Christ was conceived in Mary's womb to the declaration of peace on earth and goodwill to all mankind. And this is how the Father God perceived Christ coming into the world, that Jesus Christ would become the source of all peace. Peace among mankind, peace between man and creation, and most importantly, peace within. Because the Father knows, and Jesus also recognized, that the lack of peace within leads to violence and all manner of sin. The person who does not have peace will always seek to deny peace to those around him. The person who does not have peace will struggle with insecurity, jealousy, and envy, will lack clear direction because of her interior instability and disheveled nature. We all need peace. And this internal lack of peace will ultimately lead into all sorts of sin. Because the heart that is in regular conflict with itself The mind that is in constant turmoil and unrest will always trace the cause of its pain back to someone or to something outside itself. In short, the lack of inner serenity is the breeding ground for sin. And so Jesus begins his discussion with his disciples in John chapter 16, verse 1, with these opening words. These things I have spoken to you so that you will not be led into sin. These things I have spoken to you so that you can prepare your heart and your mind to resist temptation. You are going to be tempted to sin. But I have spoken these words to you so that you will be mindful and attentive to yourself, so that you do not become distracted and seduced by your suffering into believing that sin is the only recourse to bringing resolution to your problems and to your pain, that sin is the only means of finding peace within. Believe me, brothers and sisters. As long as we are in this world, our peace is going to be challenged. So long as we get out of bed in the morning to start our day, the troubles of this life will be lurking and probing and challenging our right to a serene existence. No question about it. Jesus warns his disciples that one of the ways they'll be tempted to sin is through rejection. He warns them in verse 2 and says this, they are going to ban you from the synagogue. They are going to reject you. You will be rejected. They will refuse to acknowledge you as an equal. They will refuse to acknowledge you at all. You will be rejected, Jesus says. And rejection is painful. Especially when it comes from the hand of the people that you love and trust the most. Rejection is a dehumanizing form of mental abuse. It is offensive. It is a slap in the face. You will be rejected. And what is the instinctual reaction to being slapped in the face? Retaliation. Retribution. Violence. But Jesus Christ here warns them of their plight in advance so that they can rightly interpret their rejection, not as a cause for retribution, not as a cause for revenge, but as the inevitable consequence of their acceptance into the family of God. It is necessary that you be rejected. The world hates God. And if you have cast your lot with Jesus Christ, you must be prepared for the world to hate you. This discrimination that they will experience, this banishment, this rejection can lead to a sense of insecurity, which in turn can lead to violence. And Jesus admonishes us to be aware of this. This will not be their only temptation. Jesus goes on to predict that a time is coming for everyone who kills you to think that he is offering a service to God. What a dangerous time. A time is coming for everyone who kills you to think that he is offering a service to God. A time is coming where hurting you, where harming you, and even killing you will be viewed as a religious duty, a religious obligation. Jesus says there are going to be some people who dedicate their entire lives to hunting you down and snuffing us out. Now, most people spend their lives in pursuit of pleasure and the avoidance of pain. And so maybe your first instinct when you hear Jesus give this warning, maybe your first instinct is to back away, to refuse to participate in society, to go your own way, to find you a quiet and calm place in the desert and sit all alone in order to avoid this persecution. You have trouble on your job.
15: You feel harassed by your boss, so you resign and you find another job, you find another career, and in just a few short years, the people in that new place treat you just as poorly. And so you decide, I'll start my own business then. That way I won't have to interact with bosses and other people so much. Maybe I can insulate myself from the strife in this world. No, but evil finds you even there. In other words, there is no place to run, Jesus says. There is no place to hide. Rejection is going to find you. Violence is going to pursue you no matter where you go. You bear the marks of the kingdom of God. And meanwhile, as these troubles are bearing down on your soul, pounding at the doors of your tranquility, you will desire to see Jesus Christ like never before, but there will be moments where even heaven seems to have turned against you. Jesus says to them concerning his crucifixion in verse 10, says this, I am going to the Father, and you no longer are going to see me. In the middle of your turmoil, in the midst of the upheaval and your pain, my physical absence, Jesus says, is going to become more and more apparent and poignant to you, more and more palpable that I am absent. And you're going to be tempted to lose hope. You're going to be tempted to throw in the towel just to walk away and become another number in the crowd, a gray man, indistinguishable from any other Gentile. You're going to be tempted to walk away. You're going to be tempted to just blend in and just go along to get along. Because really all you want is to be accepted. All you really want is to be acknowledged and esteemed. But the question Jesus asks is, what price are you willing to pay to gain that sense of stability, that sense of belonging? Which of my teachings are you willing to overlook or disregard just to alleviate the pressures of animosity and antagonism that the world has directed your way? What are you willing to compromise? You must stay the course. When the world outside you, when external circumstances are beating away at your resolve, as heaven appears closed to you and Jesus Christ feels nowhere to be found, you must stay the course. And Jesus knows that staying the course is going to cause you even more suffering. He prophesies in verse 20 of chapter 16 and says, you will weep and mourn. You will grieve. And the pain of your depression may cause you to seek relief in all the wrong ways. And the impossible weight of your emotions are sometimes going to make you feel like your life is about to cave in and fall all apart. And sometimes life is going to get so hard and your enemies are going to become so emboldened and hateful that Jesus says in verse 32 that you are going to be scattered, each to his own home. You're going to stop fellowshipping with other believers, disenchanted by the church and disillusioned by Christian brothers and sisters running away from one another while all of you are running away from the world. You're going to be scattered. Scattered physically, scattered mentally, scattered emotionally, soul-wearied and gut-wrenched. You're going to feel lonely and afraid, paranoid even. It is going to be an extremely unsettling time for you, Jesus says. And you know what this was? This was Jesus Christ's pep talk to his disciples, and this is Jesus' motivational speech to you and to me. And at the very least, we have to admit that this is an unconventional way to motivate the crowd. You are going to be rejected. You are going to be hunted. Your annihilation is going to become the religious charter for many. You are not going to be able to see me, and you're going to be scattered. There is not going to be one safe space for you in this world. Not one single solitary corner of peace will you ever find in this world. In this world, Jesus goes on to say this in verse 33. These things I have spoken to you, so that in me you may have peace. In me. You won't find this peace in the world. You won't find this peace on your job. You won't find this peace at the fishing hole or on television. You won't even find this peace in your own house. Only in me. Let me ask you the question. Where are you trying to find peace? Listen to these words of Jesus Christ today and understand that peace is not to be found in any other place than in Him. He is the Prince of Peace. He is the author of tranquility. He is the harbinger of calmness, of silence, and of restfulness. Jesus Christ. Chaos continues to consume this world and the people of the world. The world is at war because of the conflicted hearts of humanity. But you and I, child of God, we are in the world, but we are not of this world. We are born again out of the whole cloth of heaven. We stake no claim here. We hold no grudges. We hoard no glory from this putrefying place. And our souls only find rest in Jesus Christ alone. How do we access this peace? How do we access this peace that is found only in Jesus Christ? Jesus teaches us in verse 4 that we find our rest in Him by trusting and believing that Jesus Christ is in total control. This is what He says. These things I have spoken to you. These things I have warned you of. So that when their hour comes, you may remember that I told you of them. And when you do recall that I told you about your suffering in advance, you'll also realize that if I already knew that your suffering was coming, that I've already made a way for your escape. Jesus Christ is in complete control of your situation. And He demonstrates this to them by showing them in advance what is going to happen in the future. He's already there. He is yesterday, today, and He is forevermore. He knows the end from the beginning. Now someone will say to me, yeah, well, Brother Calvin, if Jesus Christ is in total control, if Jesus Christ is really in charge, why doesn't He just stop the suffering in advance? And the reason why Jesus Christ does not disallow your suffering, brother, the reason why Jesus Christ does not disallow your suffering, sister, the reason Jesus does not alleviate your pain is because it is by our pain and by our suffering, our tears, and our grief that we are made more like Him. It is through that sanctifying fire of agony and woe that you and I are being purified. Our suffering does not feel good, but our suffering is good for us. It is good for us that we are afflicted. It fortifies our relationship with Jesus Christ as we learn to share in His experience of suffering, to know Him in the power of His resurrection, to know Him in the fellowship of His suffering. We understand Christ better when we suffer as Christ has suffered. Another primary means by which we access the peace that is to be found in Jesus Christ is by the Holy Spirit. Jesus declares here in verse 7, I tell you the truth. It is to your advantage that I am leaving. For if I do not leave, the Helper will not come to you. But if I go, I will send Him to you. It is my hope and my prayer today that each of us is well acquainted with God's Holy Spirit. I pray that every one of us taste the sweet calmness and the satiating comfort that only the Holy Spirit can provide. The Holy Spirit causes the noise of this dying world to seem quiet. The Holy Spirit blunts the arrows of every one of my accusers. The Holy Spirit douses the fire of the devil's rage. The Holy Spirit administers to us a peace that is predicated not upon this world or life events, but a peace that is founded upon the truth of God's word. And that's what Jesus said the Holy Spirit would do. In verse 13, he says, he will guide you into all truth. And thereby he will allay all of your fears. Thereby he will mute all of your doubt. And he gives us a peace which surpasses human knowledge, human understanding. He will guide us into all truth. We can find peace in Jesus Christ because Jesus Christ also has defeated our enemy. Verse 11, Jesus declares that the ruler of this world has been judged. That the ruler of this world has already been defeated. His plans and his schemes have already been unraveled. His power has already been rescinded. And though our adversary remains a roaring lion, he has been defamed by the precious blood of Jesus Christ. And we, brothers and sisters, have no reason to be alarmed. And we can live in peace. We can also live in peace because the Holy Spirit is watching out for us. Concerning the Holy Spirit, Jesus says in verse 13 that he will disclose to you what is to come. He, the Holy Spirit, will give you advance warning. He, the Holy Spirit, will equip you for battles that you've not yet even engaged in. The Holy Spirit is our watchman on the wall. He hovers above the chaos of this world, and he opens up a safe passage for you and for me. He guides us in the way most wise, in the way most beneficial to our life, to our flourishing. And we find soulful rest in the Holy Spirit because not only does he show us what is to come in this world, but the Holy Spirit also encourages us with what awaits us in the future. And Jesus says in verse 14 of chapter 16, the book of John, that the Holy Spirit will glorify Jesus Christ. For he will take from what belongs to Christ and he will disclose it to us. He will show us what's in Jesus Christ's bank account. He'll show us the numbers. And why will the Holy Spirit show you and me what's in Christ's bank account? That seems like private business. Why would the Holy Spirit share the details of Christ's wealth with you and with me? What a wonderful reason. And the reason is because Jesus Christ's account is a shared account. And your name, brother, and your name, sister, and my name, and the names of every believer throughout the ages have complete ownership of all that belongs to Jesus Christ. Christ's bank account is my bank account. So what the Holy Spirit is really doing is showing me what belongs to me. All things belong to God. God belongs to Christ. And we belong to him. All that belongs to Jesus Christ belongs to me already. Why am I telling you that? So that you can have peace. So that you're not so worried about losing anything. Everything already belongs to you. There's nothing to lose and there's nothing to... He will take what belongs to Christ and show it to you. I love that. This is why we can experience peace even when our world is falling apart. This is why we can experience peace even in the midst of great loss in this world. Because we know that we have treasures stored up in heaven. And not only that, but Jesus says we can draw down on his account anytime we want to. That's what he says in verse 24. Until now, you have asked for nothing in my name. Ask and you will receive, so that your joy may be full. I know you're going through some hard times. I know you're struggling in this world. I know you're suffering from rejection and false accusation and abuse. So I'm going to do you a favor. I'm telling you that you can ask in my name and you shall receive, because I want your joy to be full, because I want you to be happy. Don't tell me happiness is not a part of Christianity. Jesus said that he wants my joy to be made full and complete. But the joy we experience when the Father gives us what we ask him for is not based on the value of the gift. Our joy comes from knowing that the Father has heard us and we have his full support as we traverse the dangers and the snares of this world. We're happy because we know that God is on our side, because he heard us when we asked. Jesus goes on to explain in verse 27 that we can find peace in this world because we know that the Father loves us. He says in verse 27, the Father himself loves you. He doesn't just say the Father loves you. He wants to make it real personal. The Father himself loves you. And that is quite enough to cover us with complete and utter peace, to know that we are loved by God, that we are accepted by him. Even when this world rejects us, even when this world seeks to do us harm, we do not feel forsaken because we know the Father's love. And we can have peace. And even though Jesus Christ does not yet appear, we have peace because we believe that we will see him again. Jesus says in verse 22, therefore you too have grief now, but I will see you again. I love the way he says that. You have grief right now, but I'm going to see you again. I know you feel alone sometimes. I know that your faith is very often strained by the struggles and the cares of this life. I understand. I can relate to the grief that you have right now, but be encouraged because I will see you again. As surely as the sun rises in the east and sets in the west, as surely as the river flows from the river to the sea, Jesus Christ is coming back again, brothers and sisters. During this season, we wait with our eyes turned toward the heavens, desiring to see the face of Jesus Christ. And so intent are we upon the things of God that there is no distraction and there is no concoction, there is no rejection, there is no hostility that can move us from our post. In this season, we quietly watch and we wait for him.
16: 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It's Pastor Calvin Robinson. 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
6: In 1862, Abraham Lincoln signed the Morrill Act, helping states create colleges focused on agriculture, mechanics, science, and practical education. The principle was not centralized control, it was opportunity. Lincoln's Morrill Act reminds us that America can support education without surrendering education to Washington. Why did it matter? Because a free nation needs citizens equipped to work, build, steward, and govern themselves. Scripture gives work a sacred weight. In Genesis, God placed man in the garden to work it and to keep it. Proverbs honors the one who works his land. Paul warns against idleness and calls believers to earn their bread. Why does that still matter today? Because education should form capable people under God, not dependent subjects under bureaucracy.
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22: It's time once again for another look into God's infallible book as we welcome you again to another broadcast of The Riches of Grace. It's my privilege to be your host and Bible teacher each week. My name's Richard Jordan, and we welcome you to a time to spend in God's Word, looking at the Scripture. Our hope and our desire is to help you understand something about God's Word so that God's Word can go to work effectually in you because you believe it. It can have the impact that God's designed it to have in His Word. 2 Timothy chapter 4, when I think about coming to this radio microphone and teaching, whether it's here or it's on our TV program or it's in our pulpit, conference meeting, wherever it is, written ministry, Paul says in 2 Timothy chapter 4, verse 2, preach the Word. That's the issue. Take God's Word and proclaim God's Word. Let God's Word be made known. Explain the Word of God. Apply the Word of God. He said, be instant in season and out of season. Reprove, rebuke, exhort with all long-suffering and doctrine. The Apostle Paul knew that it's going to take some long-suffering to preach the Word. Why? For the time will come when they, that is, people that hear you, will not endure sound doctrine, but after their own lust shall they heap to themselves teachers having itching ears. They're going to go out and pile up and accumulate and hire people that will teach them things other than sound doctrine. When he says, shall heap to themselves teachers having itching ears. There's an illustration of that back in the life of the nation Israel, back in Isaiah chapter number 30, when Isaiah 30, verse number 9, it says that this is a rebellious people, lying children, children that will not hear the law of the Lord, which say to the seers, see not, and to the prophets, prophesy not unto us right things, speak unto us smooth things. Prophesy deceits. Well, itching ears want to have something that soothes their itching ears, that makes them feel better, so they don't want the truth. Because when you have the truth, listen, if you don't love the truth, you don't want the truth preached. Paul said, you need to preach the Word, and do it with long suffering, because there's going to be people that don't want to hear it. So when the people don't want to hear sound doctrine, what do? You preach it with long-suffering and doctrine. doctrine, the teaching of God's Word, what God's Word teaches. All Scripture is given by inspiration and is profitable for doctrine, reproof, correction, instruction, and righteousness. People like reproof. People like correction. People like instruction and righteousness. People love the how-to stuff. Go down to the Christian bookstore and notice how many how-to books there are. I was traveling across the country recently on the interstate system, and I stopped and got gas in a remote area, and there's this big, gigantic truck stop. My wife and I, we stopped, got gas, went in, and we're going to get something to eat. And I noticed at the checkout counter there's this big display of Christian books. And so I got to looking through them, and at least 80% of them were how-to. How-to this, how-to that. My favorite how-to book is one I saw years ago, How to Be Happy Though Married. I'm going to imagine having a title like that. Listen, folks, marriage is designed by God, came right off the drawing board of heaven. It's a creation institution. Nobody thought about marriage. You'd have never been smart enough to done that. Not somebody dumb as you and me. Came off the drawing board of heaven. And it was designed to be the halls of the highest human happiness. Now, the reason there are problems in marriages is because there was a problem in the first marriage, Adam and Eve. They sinned. And it brought problems. Sin complicates life. And so somebody wrote a book. Instead of writing how to have the halls of highest human happiness, he said, how to be happy though married. Now, I know the guy, yeah, it's a catchy title, trying to get you to buy the book. I understand that. And he was trying to help you in your marriage. I understand that. But my point is the how to. Everybody loves reproof, correction, instruct. They love to be taught how to do things. But people say, let's don't talk doctrine, Brother Rick, because doctrine divides. Listen, you don't know how to do something. You don't know how to figure out you're doing something wrong, reproof, how to correct it, correction, how to have instruction in doing what you need to do without a doctrinal basis. Did you know that Romans chapter 1, verse 31, when Paul lists all the things that result from a reprobate mind, that he says, being without understanding is one of the sins that come from not wanting to retain God in your knowledge. You've got Christian people today going to church. When they drive up in the parking lot, you can unscrew your head, put it in the glove compartment, lock it up in your car. You're going to need it when you drive home, but you're not going to need it in church. Because what goes on in church is a bunch of mindless ritualism, formalism, emotionalism, bench jumping, aisle running, whatever it is. But in the great majority of churches you go to today, you don't need your head. You don't need to think. They're there to make you feel. They're there to give you reproof, correction, and they're there to give you pop psychology so that you can figure out how to. But they're not there to help you do the hard thinking about sound doctrine. And when they leave you without understanding, they leave you in sin. Because that's what Romans 1:31 says, being without understanding is. And friend, your Christian life won't operate on the basis of ignorance. And there are consequences to not having sound doctrine. Illiteracy of the Bible. The Bible's not going to be your authority because you don't understand that it should be. You're never going to have the ability to need and to go to God's Word. You're going to think that the way you understand God's Word is, give me a translation that's easier to understand. Young man just told me recently, he'd only got saved just not many months ago. And he said he was in our assembly and we're studying, and he says, you know, I didn't know any better. I needed a Bible. I never had bought a Bible. I went and bought a living Bible because it just seemed to be so easy to read. And his girlfriend that brought him to church, she told him, she says, no. It might be easier to read at first, but it doesn't have all the verses in it that it ought to have. He said, what? I said, yeah, look, it leaves out. And she began to point out verses that new version omitted. She said, you need all the verses that ought to be in the Bible. That's why you need a King James Bible. Now, you say, well, the King James Bible is hard to read. It's not hard to read. It's 6th grade, 7th grade English. It's not that difficult to read. Now, I understand you're going to have to learn to read it. But anything you took up, if you take up baseball or hockey or fishing or golf or, you know, mechanicry, anything you take up, you're going to have to learn the vocabulary associated with the trade or the hobby that you're involved in. So, sure, I understand you're going to have to, but then God gives you a prescribed way to study his Bible that all of a sudden, and this young man told me, he said, once I learned to write and divide the word, it just came open to me. But you see, that lack of literacy and how to understand God's word, what it says.

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2: Standing in all things. If you want the full assurance of understanding, you need to understand that special message that the Lord Jesus Christ gave to and through the Apostle Paul, the preaching of Jesus Christ according to the revelation of the mystery. The mystery of Jesus, of Christ, the preaching of Jesus Christ according to the revelation of the mystery, committed to the ministry of the Apostle Paul, given to you and me through his ministry, is what solves most of the problems, confusing the church throughout the ages, where the church has stumbled upon this truth. It's seen success in glorifying God. You take the Protestant Reformation, Martin Luther. As confused as Luther was to his dying day, he got the great Pauline truth of justification by grace through faith plus nothing. And look at what it did. It completely reformed the institutional church. It didn't solve all of its problems, but it solved that one. And the confusion about justification. You see, the issue of faith and works, that's the most damning. That'll damn your soul if you think you got to work. I was raised in a church as a young lad. I took catechism. I did all the things that you do, you know, when you're 12 and all that. I did all the things I was supposed to do in the religious system. I was taught, and I believed, that working was believing and that believing was working. Well, when you do that, you'll wind up in hell. Because it's to him that works not, but believes on him that justifies the ungodly, his faith is counted for righteousness. When your faith rests in the Lord Jesus Christ and what he did for you at Calvary, God takes your faith and counts it for righteousness. God made him to be sin for you, that you might be made the righteousness of God in him. That's why it's by grace you're saved through faith, that not of yourself, it's the gift of God. God paid for it, gives it to you because you don't have anything to pay. Not of works, lest you would wind up boasting. And when you understand the mystery, this preaching of Jesus Christ according to the revelation of the special ministry committed to us through the Apostle Paul, then it solves and sets to rest a lot of the confusion. Take, for example, the issue of baptism. That's probably the most divisive single issue among Christians. You can resolve that issue simply by the message communicated to you through the ministry of the Apostle Paul. You know what Paul said about water baptism? Now, you remember there are at least a dozen different kinds of baptisms in the Bible. Most of Christians don't know that. Most of Christians are without understanding. They're in sin when it comes to the issue of baptism because they think the only baptism in the Bible is water baptism. Then you get a few that understand there's a baptism with the Spirit, and so they're going to argue about water baptism and by being baptized with the Spirit, and they have no idea about the other 8 or 10. If you want to understand the issue of baptism and get out of the confusion and the division, Jesse O'Hare used to call baptism religious TNT, and he's absolutely right about that. But you can resolve it by reading Paul's epistles. You know, if you take Romans to Philemon, you find Paul mentions water baptism only one time. Did you know that? One time. 1 Corinthians chapter number 1, and he says in verse number 17, 1 Corinthians 1:17, "For Christ sent me not to baptize, but to preach the gospel." Whoa. Isn't that interesting? Paul said, "I was not commissioned by the Lord Jesus Christ to baptize." Now somebody says, "Well, he's talking as an evangelist." No, he's talking as an apostle. But you look at the first verse in 1 Corinthians, and he says, "Paul, an apostle." Paul called him an apostle of Jesus Christ through the will of God. Paul wasn't writing as an evangelist; he was writing as an apostle. I mean, the reason you think he's writing as an evangelist,

0: and didn't have to baptize people in the local church is because you've been reading your denominational literature. You've been going by your denominational handbook, not by your Bible. Writing as an apostle. Did you know not one of the 12 apostles could have said that? Paul wasn't one of the 12. That's one of the ways you know he wasn't. The 12 were sent to baptize. He sent them into all nations. He said, go you into all nations, teaching them. Go you therefore and teach all nations, baptizing them. The 12 apostles were sent to baptize the Gentiles, as well as Israel. Paul said, Christ sent me not to baptize. There in any way under God's heaven, in God's green earth, the apostle Paul could have been working under the Matthew 28 or Mark 16 commission. If words mean anything. Now, if you're just used to throwing words out of your Bible and don't care, then do what you want to. But when you say, well, if Paul wasn't sent to water baptism, the only time Paul mentions water baptism in his epistles, he said, Christ didn't send me to do it. He said, I thank God I didn't baptize but a few of you because Christ didn't send me to do it. It was there before he got there. Paul did a bunch of things that were there before he got there that he quit doing. Ephesians chapter 4, verse 5, Paul says, you know what there is? There's one baptism, one Lord, one faith, one baptism. Now, if you've got a water baptism and a spirit baptism and a baptism of fire, that's three in one verse, Matthew 3:11. If there's only one baptism, he's not saying there's only one baptism in the Bible. He's saying there's only one baptism applicable to us today. Well, what is that? Well, 1 Corinthians 12, verse 13, Paul says, for by one Spirit are we all baptized into one body. Every believer today is baptized by the Holy Spirit into the church, the body of Christ. That's the mechanics of getting into Christ. Now, if God the Holy Spirit, the moment you trusted Jesus Christ, baptized you, and there's only one baptism, what baptism you think it might be? If a preacher comes along and wants to water baptize you, he's adding a baptism to what God already did. And he said, but I didn't know God did it. No, I know you didn't. The only way you didn't feel it. You didn't sense it. The only way you'd know about it is if you read about it in the Scripture. But nobody read you those Scripture, did they? Well, I did. 1 Corinthians 12:13. That's what happened to you the moment you trusted Christ. You see, when you understand that there's been a change from Israel's program, where water baptism was a significant and important part, to the dispensation of grace and the mystery, then it resolves that confusion. I understand God had a program for Israel, and it contained water baptism. It was a symbol. It was the sign of the Davidic covenant. Now, that program's been set aside. And with the fall of Israel, Israel's program was set aside. And now the baptism is the baptism by one Spirit into one body, and that's the one baptism. You see, it'll resolve that for you. Now, I understand that religion won't like that. But hey, why don't you just let God do it and believe what God says? Prayer is probably the most confusing. If baptism is the most divisive, prayer is probably the most confusing issue in the Christian life. You know, I tell people all the time, people say, Brother Rick, do you have a prayer line? I say, no, we don't have a prayer line. And they almost get incensed. They say, well, why don't you have a prayer line? Because, folks, you don't need me to pray for you. What is this? You can pray for yourself. You see, if you think calling a preacher or calling some prayer line to get people to pray for you is going to get you a better chance of having God answer your prayer, Jesus said, you're praying like the pagans, like the heathen. Matthew 6, verse 7, but when you pray, use not vain repetition as the heathen do, for they think that they should be heard for their much speaking. If you have the idea that if you can get more people talking to God, if you can say more to God than less, that God will then hear you, Jesus said you're praying not like a believer, not even in Israel's program. You're praying like the heathen. By the way, everybody prays. Every religion, every society, every culture. Prayer is nothing new. But how should you pray today? It's not ask and get. Prayer is something different. Philippians chapter 4, verse number 6, be careful for nothing. But in everything, by prayer and supplication, let your requests be made known unto God. And what happens? And the peace of God, which passeth all understanding, shall keep your hearts and minds through Christ Jesus. Today you pray about everything. And what is prayer? Prayer is just talking to God. And it isn't talking to God about, give me something I don't already have, because you have everything God wants you to have in His Son. You're complete in Christ, blessed with all spiritual blessings in heavenly places. So what is prayer? Prayer is simply talking to God about what's going on in your life in light of what His Word says. How do I take God's Word and apply it to my life? Prayer is the catalyst to invigorate God's Word, the sound doctrine, working in my life. And rather than going back to Israel's program and thinking, oh, what I need to do is come to God as somebody who isn't sufficiently and completely blessed in Christ and ask God to give me things that I don't already have, what prayer is today in Paul's epistles, is for you to go to God and say, Lord, I know that I'm complete in Christ. I know that everything is sufficient in Him. I know that Your Word has every answer I'll ever need. So I need to figure out of Your Word how to apply it to these details. And prayer begins to help you develop that renewed mind and helps you to become a complete, mature, functioning believer, applying the truth of His Word, seeing His Word work effectually in you because you believe it and you apply it to your life. Some people think about God's intervention. The big issue in prayer, of course, is not so much what I say to God as what I think God's going to do back. The issue of God's intervening in your life. That's probably the most commonplace for superstition. God intervenes in your life. Listen, He intervenes in your life through His Word. God's Spirit works through His Word. He put His life in His Word, and it's the Word of God that works effectually in you that believe. Ephesians chapter 3, He says that He strengthens us with might by His Spirit in the inner man. That's important. Where is God working? He's working in your inner man. He's not out yonder working in the circumstances of your life. He's working inside of you. Colossians chapter 1, verse 11. Strengthened with all might, according to His glorious power, unto all patience and long-suffering with joyfulness. Notice He doesn't say anything about deliverance. He doesn't say anything about God coming and taking away the problem. He talks about God putting some inner man fortification into you that gives you the ability to suffer long, to endure through the thing with joy. That's why 1 Corinthians 10, verse 13. There's no temptation taken you, but such as is common to man. But God is faithful, who will not suffer you to be tempted above that which you're able, but will with the temptation also make a way to escape, watch, that you may be able to bear it. The way to escape is not Him coming along and taking it out of your life, but Him putting the excellency, the power of His Word in your inner man. Through you appreciating who you are, you take His Word, you activate it through Pauline prayer, and you see God's Word work effectually in you that believe. It have the effect in your inner man it's designed to have to strengthen you, and it gives you fortification. And now, rather than the temptation destroying you, you're able to bear it. And by the way, there's no temptation taken you, but such as is common to man. That means God isn't sending some special testing into your life today or ever. The things you face in life are the common things that people face when they make the decisions and choices in life that you make. We know the whole creation, Romans 8 says, groaneth and travaileth in pain together until now. Not only they, but we ourselves groan within ourselves, waiting for the redemption of our body. You see, even the believer groans in travails and pain together until now. Not just the world. Happens to believers. But you've got an inner man fortification that gives you something that strengthens you in the inner man. You know where God intervenes in your life? He intervenes through His Word based on the cross. Now I look at the clock, and the clock says, Rick, you got to go. I enjoy talking about these things. Let me offer you a free Bible study that'll help you understand some of these issues about how God works in your life through His Word. It's an important thing to grasp and to understand that God's Word works in you, and that you can have the answer to the questions of life when you have the sound doctrine and the full assurance of understanding that comes with it. The consequences, or the answers rather, that the mystery provides. The mystery answers. That's the name of this Bible study. It's trying to get it straight. The mystery that the mystery answers. You call us here, 888-535-2300, 888-535-2300. Request the Bible study, The Mysteries That the Mystery Answers, and we'll see that you get your free copy. 888-535-2300 is the number to call to get the Bible study. If you'd like to fellowship, we'd be honored, frankly, to have you fellowship with us today at Shorewood Bible Church. We meet at 1900 Hicks Road in Rolling Meadows. 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We're at Euclid and 53. If you know where the Arlington Park Race Course is, Euclid and 53, that's East Euclid. If you go west on Euclid, Hicks Road is right there, the first light, and we're just first building to the north on Hicks Road there. 1900 Hicks Road, we meet this morning at 9:30, 10:45, 6 p.m. tonight. We'd be glad to have you with us. ShorewoodBibleChurch.org is where our website is. 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
9: With SRN News, I'm Michael Harrington in Washington. World War II's D-Day landing beaches in northern France and the iconic Mount Olympus in Greece have been added to the World Heritage List today by a UN committee meeting in South Korea, reviewing dozens of nominations. The UNESCO committee, which meets in Busan through Wednesday, also inscribed the ancient Japanese capitals of Akusa and Fujihara and South Sudan's Boma-Badalingo migratory landscape, host to one of the world's largest land mammal migrations, and the world's first, the country's first addition to the World Heritage List. More should be added this week. A raging wildfire in southwest France has forced the evacuation of 55,000 people just overnight. This brings close to a quarter million in one region alone as flames have crept closer to Bordeaux. Authorities in Gironde issuing evacuations too. This is SRN News.
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5: Today will be humid with some sunshine peeking through the clouds. The high will reach 92 degrees. Tonight, expect partly cloudy skies with warm and very humid conditions. Thunderstorms will start in the late evening, potentially bringing flooding downpours and localized damaging wind gusts. The low will be around 76 degrees. I'm meteorologist Jason Katarina on AM 1160. 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
11: 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Today's message is called, Am I Limiting God with My Limiting Beliefs? 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We also raise funds for those in need here, near, and far. So if you like what you hear, please go to our website and sign up as a new partner in our ministry. And as a new partner, we'd love to send you a copy of the book called A Case for Christ, a true story about Lee Strobel, an award-winning investigative journalist who was an atheist at the time and worked for the Chicago Tribune for 14 years. His wife Leslie, a believer in Christ, challenged him to disprove the existence of God and Christ as if it were a case from work. Well, he conducted a two-year investigation into the facts and details of the Bible, and after 2 years of research in this project, it actually produced the opposite of his intended result and led him to become a Christian. Well, Lee went on to actively share his new faith in print and movies, and I'd love to send you a copy of that book to you. And remember, we believe that God doesn't care what we look like on the outside. It's what's on the inside that counts. As I said, today's message is called, Am I Limiting God with My Limiting Beliefs? And normally I like to start with a little humor, and since today's message is about, Am I Limiting God with My Limiting Beliefs? Here's one for you. A man is filling out a job application. He gets to the box that said, List any skills that make you stand out. He stares at it for about 10 minutes and writes, I once assembled a bookshelf without the directions. His wife reads it over his shoulder and says, That's not a skill, that's a miracle. He says, Exactly, and nobody's ever going to believe I could pull off anything bigger than that. Well, you see, that church is exactly the problem we're going to talk about today. We keep listing our limitations instead of remembering who we're working with. Well, if you have your Bible, hold it up, and if not, hold up your hand and repeat this after me. Father, thank you for your word. Thank you for your word to inspire, motivate, and fulfill me in your work. In Jesus' name, amen. As I mentioned, today's message is titled, Am I Limiting God with My Limiting Beliefs? And before you get comfortable and think, I don't struggle with that, let me challenge you a little bit. Most of us are not walking around openly rejecting God. We're quietly talking ourselves out of what he wants us to do through us. We hear that nudge towards the bigger goal, the bigger step, and a voice inside says, not you, you're not good enough, you don't have what it takes. Who are you to attempt this? Well, let me tell you, God is not limited by your bank account, your resume, or your family history. But Scripture shows us over and over that he will let us live with the size of our own believing. So the real question today is not, can God do it? The real question is, am I limiting what God wants to do with what I believe about myself? That's my limiting beliefs. Numbers 13:31-33 says, we be not able to go up against the people, for they are stronger than we. And there we saw the giants, and we were in our sight as grasshoppers, and so we were in their sight. Well, you see, this is 12 men went out to spy out the promised land, right? 10 of them came back with a report built entirely on self-focus. Notice what they said. They didn't say, God is not able. They never said that. They said, we are not able. See, the land was exactly what God promised. The grapes were so big it took 2 men to carry one cluster. Everything God said was true, and the only thing standing between Israel and the promise was that they saw themselves, we, in our own sight, as grasshoppers. And read that again. In our own sight. You see, nobody had made them measure themselves against the giants and came up small. They did the math themselves, and here is the tragedy of the whole story. The text never says giants called them grasshoppers. That is not confirmed by the enemy. That was a self-diagnosis. And they looked at the size of the obstacle, then they looked at themselves and decided the outcome before God ever got a vote. And that is what a limiting belief does. It does not wait for God to weigh in. No, it runs its own numbers, reaches its own conclusions, presents the conclusions to you as fact. I'm not qualified. I don't have the network. I've tried something like this before, and it didn't work. See, none of that is a word from God. That is a grasshopper report, and an entire generation missed the promised land because they let their own sight settle the matter. Are you limiting God with your limiting belief? And here's what's amazing. 2 men came from that same spy party looking at the exact same giants, and they came back with a completely different report. See, Joshua and Caleb saw the same walls, the same size, the same obstacles, and said, we are well able to overcome it. Same facts, same land, same giants, 2 different beliefs, and only the 2 who refused to shrink themselves ever set foot in the promised land. The circumstances did not determine the outcome, their belief did. And that is in the heart of, am I limiting God with my unlimiting belief, or with my limiting belief? You see, it's usually not a crisis of God's ability, it's a crisis of our own self-report. Exodus 4:10-12 says, O my Lord, I am not eloquent. I am slow of speech and of a slow tongue. And the Lord said to him, who hath made man's tongue? Now, therefore, go, and I will be with thee, and I will be with thy mouth, and teach thee what thou shalt say. You see, Moses is standing in front of a burning bush, hearing the actual voice of God, being handed the assignment of a lifetime. And what's his first response? It's his resume of his own weakness. I am not elegant. I am slow of speech. God had just sent a bush on fire without consuming it, and Moses is worried about his public speaking. You see, that's how the limiting beliefs operate. They do not care what miracle just happened in front of you. They will still raise their hand and object. And notice God does not argue with the fact. He does not say, no, Moses, you're actually a great speaker. You're being too hard on yourself. No, God skips right past self-assessment and asks a better question. Who hath made man's mouth? In other words, Moses, whatever weakness you're pointing to, I already knew about it before I called you. I built the mouth you're apologizing for. Your limitation was never a surprise to me, and it was never a disqualifier. And this is where so many of us get stuck. You see, we treat our weaknesses like they're new information God needs. Like if we just explain our limitations clearly enough, He'll understand and let us off the hook. But God already factored in your weaknesses before He extended the call. He's not looking for someone who has no gaps. He's looking for someone willing to go anyway, trusting Him to fill the gap. And I will be with thy mouth. It is not a small promise. It means the skill you don't have yet is not the deciding factor. His presence is. You see, Moses' excuse was reasonable. It was probably even true. He probably really did struggle with public speaking. And God still said, go. Your limitation being real does not make it a valid reason not to follow His call. Well, I heard about a man learning to ride a bike who kept looking down at his own feet the whole time, convinced that he was going to fall. And his 6-year-old son ran alongside him and yelled, Dad, you've got to look at where you're going, not down at what you're afraid of. And that's it right there. Every time we fix our eyes on our own limitations, we wobble. The moment we lift our eyes to where God is actually leading us, the whole ride steadies out. You cannot move forward with your eyes locked on your own feet. Judges 6:14-16 says, the Lord turned to him and said, go in the strength you have and save Israel out of Midian's hands. Am I not sending you? Pardon me, my Lord, Gideon replied, but how can I save Israel? My clan is the weakest in Manasseh, and I am the least in my family. The Lord answered, I will be with you, and you will strike down the Midianites, leaving none alive. When the angel of the Lord found Gideon, he greeted him with these words, thou mighty man of valor. Now that's amazing. We'll get to that in just a minute. Think about it. See, here we have Gideon, who was hiding in a wine press, threshing wheat in secret so the enemy wouldn't see him and take it. Now, if you think about it, that's not exactly what most of us would picture when we hear mighty man of valor, is it? But notice, God did not call Gideon what he currently was. No, God called Gideon what he was becoming under God's assignment. See, God spoke to the finished version before the process had even started. I love that he looked at the finished version before he'd even started with it. Gideon's response is a textbook limiting belief. He does not argue with God's plan. He argues with his own qualifications. My family is poor in Manasseh, and I am the least in my father's house. See, notice a pattern again from Romans 13. Nobody made Gideon rank himself last. He did that math himself using his own family tree as evidence. He built a case against himself before God had even finished the assignment. Now, here's what's powerful. God does not correct Gideon's family history. No, he does not say, actually, Gideon, your family is more prominent than you think. He simply says, I will be with you. Translation, your ranking in your own father's house is not the variable that determines this outcome. My presence is the variable. You keep bringing me your pedigree. I keep bringing you my presence. Only one of those actually wins wars. Well, if you just tuned in or this is your first time listening to It's Time with Dan Lights, you can listen to more of our podcasts and donate to our ministry at danlights.org. 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Also, send us a message so we can pray for you. Now, back to our message. Am I limiting God with my limiting beliefs? Well, this is exactly where we get stuck setting goals. You see, we measure the size of this assignment against the size of our current resume, our current bank account, our current title, our current team, and we conclude we are the wrong person for it. But God rarely calls the already qualified, does he? He calls the willing, and then he qualifies them in the process. But if you wait until you feel like the obvious choice before you set the goal, you'll be waiting the rest of your life. See, the goal God gives you is almost always bigger than the you filling out the application today. And this is exactly what am I limiting God with my limiting beliefs looks like in real life. Ranking yourself out of an assignment God already ranked you into. Psalm 78:41 says, "Yea, they turned back and tempted God and limited the Holy One of Israel." Read that verse slowly. It says they limited the Holy God, or Holy One of Israel, the God who split a sea, dropped bread from the ground, led a nation with a pillar of fire, was limited. Not because his power ran out. No, that wasn't the reason. Not because the assignment got too big for him. Nope, that's not it either. He was limited by the unbelief of the very people he was trying to bless. Isn't that a shame? And this verse should stop each one of us in our tracks because it proves something we would rather not admit. It is possible to limit an unlimited God. And how do you limit a God who spoke the universe into existence? Well, you do it exactly the way Israel did it in the wilderness. You remember what he has already done, and yet you still doubt what he can do next. You watch him split a sea, then panic 3 days later because there's no water. Limiting beliefs have short memories, and every time you forget what he's already proven, you shrink the size of the next request you're going to bring him. See, too many people settle for a smaller life than the one God actually offered them, and they never even realize what's happened. They don't reject God outright, no. They just quietly stop asking him for something bigger than what feels safe. You see, they set their goals size to their own comfort level instead of goals size to his ability, and then years later, they wonder why the ceiling never moved. You see, the ceiling was never his. The ceiling was the size of the prayer. Well, here's a very practical challenge for the next 7 days. I'd like you to write down one goal that you have been shrinking because of a limiting belief. Not a vague goal, a very specific one. Maybe it's one for your business. Maybe one for your family, your ministry. It could be your health or your finances. Then write down the exact sentence you keep telling yourself about why you can't reach it. And then I want you to bring that sentence to God in prayer and ask him directly, is that true? Or is that just what I've been telling myself? And watch what happens when you finally let him answer instead of you. Ephesians 3:20 says, "Now unto him that is able to do exceedingly, abundantly, above all that we ask or think, according to the power that worketh in us." I love that. Exceedingly, abundantly, above all we could ask or think. See, Paul does not say God can do a little more than what you're asking for. No. He says exceedingly, abundantly above it. And that means that whatever number you just put in your goal that you might have been thinking about, whatever ceiling you just set in your head while I was talking, God's actual capacity is not just bigger than that number. It makes that number look small and minuscule. The limitation was never on his end of the equation. Now take a look at the second half of that verse because this is where it gets personal. And I love this. It says, according to the power that worketh in who? In us. According to the power that worketh in us. His ability is unlimited, but the verse ties his ties the outworking of that ability to something happening inside of us. Not because he needs our permission to be powerful, but because he has chosen to move through partnership with people who actually believe him and act on it. And that is why the size of what you ask for and what you set your sights on actually matters. You are not bothering God with a big prayer. You are finally giving him room to work. And think about the goals that you may have set for this next season. Are they goals that require you, or are they goals that require God? Think about that a minute. If you can accomplish everything on your list with your current skill and your current bank account, your goals are probably too small. Not because ambition is bad, but because a goal that fits neatly inside your current ability doesn't require faith, does it? And without faith, it is impossible to please him. Here's a picture I want to leave with you. Imagine a man who wants to water his garden, but instead of turning on the spigot connected to the city water line, he decides to carry water one drop at a time from a rain barrel around the back, because that's what he's always done, and it feels manageable. Meanwhile, there's a line running straight to his house with more pressure and more supply, more water than his garden could ever use. And that's what a limiting belief does to your prayer life. You see, you've got access to it exceedingly, abundantly, above all you could ask or think. And you're out there rationing yourself cup by cup because that's the system you're used to. Ask as if you believe Ephesians 3:20 is talking about you specifically, because it is. Let me bring this home. Limiting beliefs are not usually loud, rebellious statements against God. They are quiet, reasonable sounding sentences we tell ourselves so often we stop noticing them as unbelief at all. You see, I'm not that kind of person. That's not realistic for someone like me. I mean, who am I to attempt this? And every one of those sentences sounds humble, but none of them actually are. Real humility says, I don't have what it takes, but he does, and I am going to do it anyway. False humility says, I don't have what it takes, so I won't try. One of those postures moves mountains. The other one just stands in front of them, counting the giants, calling itself a grasshopper. And here's the final thought before we get into our vision points. See, God has never once been the ceiling on your life. He has never been the one to put a ceiling on your life. He's never been the reason a goal felt out of reach. You see, every single time the door has felt closed, it was worth asking honestly, did he close it? Or did I actually never knock on it? See, Moses had a mouth God made. Gideon had a family God assigned him to. Israel had a sea already parted behind them. And every one of them still had to decide whether they would let their own report determine the outcome or let his report, his presence, determine it instead. Am I limiting God with my limiting beliefs? Starts the moment you stop asking God to shrink the assignment down to your comfort level and start asking him to grow your belief up to the size of his ability. We got 10 vision points for you today. Number one, God is never the limitation. You see, our belief about ourselves is usually the actual ceiling. Number two, a limiting belief is a self-report, not a word from God, and self-reports can be wrong. Number three, weakness was never a disqualifier. He calls people knowing exactly what they lack. Number four, God speaks to who you are becoming, not just who you currently look like. That's beautiful, isn't it? He looks past who we currently are and to who we will become. Number five, your pedigree does not determine the outcome. His presence does. Number six, it is possible to limit an unlimited God by forgetting what he already proved he can do. Number seven, a goal that fits inside your current ability never requires faith to reach it. Number 8, exceedingly, abundantly, above all we ask or think, means your biggest prayer is still too small. Number 9, false humility says, who am I to attempt this? Real faith says, who is he? So I will. Number 10, stop shrinking the assignment of your comfort level to your comfort level and grow your belief to his ability instead. And let's close this off with a prayer. Father, forgive us for the times we've measured your ability by our own resume. Forgive us for calling ourselves grasshoppers when you have already called us more than conquerors. Teach us to stop rehearsing our limitations and start rehearsing your track record. Give us the courage to set the goal that requires you, not just one that fits comfortably inside what we can manage on our own. Grow our belief until it matches the size of who you actually are. And we refuse to limit you with our limiting belief any longer. In Jesus' name we pray. Amen. And I never like to leave a message off without giving you an opportunity to accept Jesus Christ as your personal Lord and Savior. If you've already accepted him, you can use this time to rededicate your life to Christ. Remember that God loves you just as you are, and don't wait until you feel you're good enough. Here's a tip. We'll never be good enough, but the beauty is he loves us just as we are. You see, if you've been fighting with alcohol, drugs, unholy living, whatever it is, come as you are to Christ. Don't wait until you're perfect. We're never perfect. Repeat with me the simple prayer that I'm going to pray. And I say a simple prayer because there's nothing we can do but accept it. No, we can't earn it. We can't buy our salvation. We can't receive it by our works. It is a gift from God, and all we must do is receive it by faith. So pray this with me. Dear Father, I come to you in Jesus' name. I believe that Christ walked on this earth. I believe that he was crucified on the cross. He died and was buried, and on the third day he rose, and now sits at God's right hand. Forgive me my sins, and I accept Christ as my personal Lord and Savior. In Jesus' name I pray. Amen. Well, if you just prayed that prayer, I'd like to be the first to welcome you to the kingdom of God and let you know that God loves you, and so do we. Find a good Bible-based church and begin reading his word, and most importantly, doing what his word says to do. And one of those things is to get baptized. See, baptism is an outward testimony of an inward transformation. Well, this is Dan Lights with It's Time, sponsored by Crosscom Ministries. Tune in next week to hear a message titled, What Begins in Us Should Flow Out Through Us. You won't want to miss it. And remember, Jesus is the reason for your being. God bless you and have a wonderful Spirit-filled week. See you next week. God bless.
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22: God's work is no stroll through the garden. Anyone engaged in ministry will encounter an uphill journey. And unless you're prepared for the climb, it might be tempting to give up. Today on Insight for Living, Chuck Swindoll teaches from Isaiah chapter 6, where the prophet received his calling. Immediately, Isaiah sensed his inadequacy. He wanted to quit. But whether you're engaged in full-time missions or another profession, we can all glean insight on both the challenge and the reward of following God's call. Chuck titled his message, Strengthening Your Grip on Missions.
23: Isaiah felt lonely. What God did in his life was not to push him as a member of the military forces of Judah overseas. He simply saw fit to snuff from his life a friend named Uzziah. This young Israeli discovered that his friend had died. Uzziah's death was as untimely as Lincoln's in 1865. If ever they needed a king that walked with God, they needed him then, and he died. The Living Bible seems to capture the significance of that death by putting the first sentence, closing at the words, well, let me read it from the Living. The year King Uzziah died, I saw the Lord! Exclamation point. Links them together. I think that's the way it was. It was the year when the world seemed to come to a stop. It was a year when the cave fell in on him. Brings up the first of five principles I want to share with you from these verses. God uses circumstances to make us aware of his presence. For some of you, it has been the loss of a friend. For others, the loss of a mate, death or divorce. For others, it has been the loss of a job, or the news of a crippling illness that is creeping onto your life, or that of your loved one. For some, it's been the surprise of a move, and you're going to have to pull up roots and go somewhere else. And human as we are, our tendency is to fight back and to say, what right does he have to intervene and to invade my life? When I have it mapped out like I think it ought to be, and it's working so far, it's so smooth, it's so simple, Why all the rototilling of my life? Who is this distant deity? Is he peeved? Is he angry? You see, circumstances are designed to make us aware of God's presence. Whatever the circumstance, God is in it, and he is making his presence known. Isaiah was what we would say at church. He was in the temple. He was in worship, perhaps weeping in the grief of his friend Uzziah. In the year King Uzziah died, I saw the Lord. I saw him in control. And I saw him high. I saw him lifted up. Isaiah saw him up there. And the a train of his robe filled the temple. He was everywhere. Think of that. All over the place was the presence of the Lord. You see, the death of Uzziah had stopped Isaiah in his tracks, and God suddenly came to his attention, and he saw the Lord lifted up high with perspective, sovereignly seated on the throne. You will never fully understand what we call the call of God until you see him high and lifted up, until you see him filling your circumstances, until you read him in all of the empty places. Then you'll say, I understand. The New International Version calls these creatures that were flying about the Lord seraphs. A seraph, plural form in Hebrew, is seraphim. They're angelic creatures. With two of those wings, they covered their face. With two of their wings, they covered their feet and the lower torso. And with two of their wings, they flew about the throne. Imagine that. Huh. Talk about a moving sight. They fluttered all over the throne. They were all about the presence of God. And Isaiah saw them as they moved about. And lo and behold, they began to speak. They stood above him. They flew around him. Verse 3. One called to another. Merrill Unger suggests from their antiphonal chant, we may conceive them to have been ranged in opposite rows on each side of the throne. So one group on this side began to say, holy, holy, holy is the Lord God of hosts. The earth is full of his glory. And they answered back, holy, holy, holy, Lord God of hosts. The earth is full of his glory. Holy, holy, holy, holy, holy, holy. The place was alive with sound. Second principle, God reveals his character to make us see our need. God reveals his character to make us see our need. That's the way it was. Isaiah stumbled into that temple to worship, and he saw the Lord high and lifted up. He remembered his dead friend, Uzziah. And that same year, visited by the Lord, Isaiah begins to hear, the Lord God is holy, infinitely holy. That's why the name is repeated three times. Infinitely holy. More holy than you can imagine. More holy than any man or woman on this earth. And that's why he responds with his need, I am ruined. He says in verse 5, woe is me. The Berkeley Bible says, alas for me, I feel beaten. The living says, my doom is sealed. For I am a foul-mouthed sinner, a member of a sinful, foul-mouthed race. Isaiah said, Lord, when I see you infinitely holy, high and lifted up, I respond, oh, I'm ruined. I'm a man of unclean lips, and I dwell among a people of unclean lips. My eyes have seen the King, the Lord of hosts. A few miles from where we live here in Fullerton is the Laguna Festival of the Masters, Pageant of the Masters. And this Laguna Arts presentation every year provides a vast number of the masters that come to life. And we who have been there have sort of oohed and awed our way through the presentation. Night falls and lights go down, and stepping into these frames are living creatures, living people. Some have been sprayed with silver or sprayed with gold, or they have the garments of the medieval era, and they strike a pose, and then they hold it, almost as if not breathing, for a period of a few minutes. That's what Isaiah saw. Framed in the heavenlies were flaming angels. But this one was different because one stepped out of the frame and moved toward him with a live coal.

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2: For whatever it's worth, and I suggest it only for the practical value, I think Isaiah battled with profanity. Woe is me. When pressure mounts and the stress is great, I'm a man like men around me. I become profane. Will you notice what the angel touches when he visits the prophet in distress? Verse 7, he touched my mouth. My mouth? Not the scroll from which he would speak as God's prophet. He touched my mouth. The very area of struggle in my life, the very area of need, he touched my mouth and he said, your iniquity is taken away. Your sin is forgiven. You're freed. You're useful. You're clean. You can do it. Maybe it was this scene that Bill Gaither saw when he wrote, shackled by a heavy burden, neath a load of guilt and shame. Then the hand of Jesus touched me, and now I am no longer the same. You think God can't handle that thing you're using to keep you from him? He's not running low on seraphs, you know. The fire hasn't gone out on the altar. My vision was so limited. I still struggle with limited vision. Not this kind, though that's becoming more a problem. Look like I'm wearing Coke bottle bottoms these days. Their eyes are getting so bad. No, I have trouble with faith. I have trouble with doubt. I have trouble seeing down the road. I'm not good in long-range planning. Today's a big enough load to say nothing of planning for 5 years from now. He touched my eyes. He caused me to see outside my own backyard. You see, God reveals his character to make us see our need, and it's often in contrast. God gives me his vision to show me how limited mine is. God showed Isaiah his holiness to show him how impure his own lips were. And all he asks is admit the need, admit the limitation, and I'll visit you with a coal from the altar. That's not going to stand in my way. You're to be used by me, and I will assure you I can handle that thing you're saying is keeping you from me. Verse 8 begins with a great word. Then I heard the voice of the Lord. Principle number 3, God gives us hope to make us know we are useful. Would you notice what God says to Isaiah? Whom shall I send? Who will go for us? This is God. Couldn't he handle it? Why, he's God, he can handle anything. But in God's sovereign plan, he arranges things so that people become a part of that plan. Certainly he could send angels to cover this earth with his message. That isn't his plan. His plan is to uproot people and to pull them up from their familiar circumstances and then to send them on their way. You see, God saw a world Isaiah never saw. God was high and lifted up. He saw the borders of Judah. He saw into and beyond Assyria. And God, looking all about, said, whom shall I send for them? Who will go for us? Ever been bored at a ball game and you roll up the program and you look through it like this? Sure you have. You've done that. I've seen people do that in church services at times. They look through. You know who I see? I see about 20 people when I do that. About 20 folks. When I take it away, I see 2,500. I see 20 when I roll it up. But when I take it away, I can see the whole thing. All of Isaiah's life, he had just sort of rolled up his life and looked that way. And God said, oh, who will go for us? Isaiah

0: It's bigger than where you think it is. Do you realize when I was sitting on that bus in 1957 in the winter of that year, and I was on my way to Pendleton, and one day later on my way to Okinawa by way of Japan, a stop in Formosa, do you realize what I thought of God? I thought God was an American. I thought he spoke with a Texas accent. He liked fried okra and, you know, red beans and cornbread and T-bone steak, barbecue. Why, I had never heard a shamisen in my life until I was in Japan and I heard the plucking of a new music. My whole world was wrapped up in my own life. I had never seen, I had never thought of a world different from my own, and neither have most of you. You've got your life mapped out. You've got it arranged. Why change it? It's a hassle. It's expensive to do that. I mean, what's the family going to do? I'll tell you, it's just the fourth principle. God expands our vision to make us evaluate our availability. Who will go for us, Isaiah? God expands our vision to make us evaluate our availability. You done that lately? Who in the world can use a guy this age? Well, I don't know of a mission board that wouldn't. With a few basic qualifications, you're on your way. Well, I've never been to seminary. Well, that may be in your favor, friend. All I know is printing. I got it under my fingernails. Well, how about printing in Japan? How about Mexico? How about Germany? How about Scandinavia? How about putting that profession to work somewhere else? Oh, look at Isaiah. Then I said, here am I. Send me. Isn't that simple? You'd think, well, that's the way he'd been doing. Oh, no, not all of his life. No. He'd walked in there grieved, broken over his circumstances. His Uzziah friend had died. And all of a sudden, he's got a world on his heart, and he walks out saying, Lord, Adonai, send me. Take me. I'll go. I'm available. I love that. Because that's what I said on that bus at night. All of a sudden, I came into the life of some men I had never met. And I thought, could it be? Could it be? Wow. Now, in your mind, when you think of that, you think of the excitement, the thrill, the success, quote unquote, of the field. Wouldn't it be great to come back to the Fullerton Church, stand up and say, 3 million people came to know Christ last year because I shared. Look at the next verse. He said, go and tell this people. See, as soon as he said, I'll go, then God said, fine, that's it. Go and tell this people. You're going to find that they're going to keep on listening, but they won't perceive. They'll keep looking, but they won't understand. Their hearts will be insensitive. Their ears will be dull. Their eyes will be dim. They won't even see with their eyes. They won't hear with their ears. They won't understand with their heart. They won't repent and be healed. Can you imagine, Isaiah? Can you understand verse 11? Lord, how long? Doesn't that sound typical? Sounds like Habakkuk. Ever read Habakkuk? Some of you have read Habakkuk, the prophet. I mean, the people were miserable, wicked, godless, and he said, Lord, what are you going to do? And the Lord said, I've got a plan, but you wouldn't believe it. Tell me, I believe it. The Lord said, I'm going to use the Chaldeans. I can't believe it. How long are you going to do that? What do you mean? You're taking something awful and you're dealing with something bad. Like killing a roach with a shotgun, you know? You burn down the barns to get rid of the rats. You know, that doesn't fit. God's timing is like that. Mary was too young to have a baby. Elizabeth was too old to have a baby. Principle number 5, God tells us the truth to make us focus on reality. I'm not gonna shoot you a crooked stick, Isaiah. It's gonna be tough. You're gonna be in those villages, and you're gonna look around at times, and you're going to say, where are those that have heard the message? And they will not emerge. You will slug it out year after year, Isaiah, and you will not have hundreds and thousands of people following in your wake. That's not reality. He answered, you'll do it until the cities are devastated and without an inhabitant, until the houses are without people, and the forsaken places are all over the land. You see, friend, the mission call is not, where can I go to be successful? But Lord, what do you want me to do? And my answer will be yes. The results are yours. It won't be a divine P&L, you see. It won't be a follow-up in some business term. It will be obedience. That's the issue. Obedience. Some teenager sitting here right now listening to these words. You haven't the foggiest idea what your future holds, and unless I miss my guess, God's checked out. You haven't given one serious, significant thought to the possibility of changing your whole career plans to push yourself toward that area of service he might want for you. I speak to some attorney or some physician. Never thought that maybe a part of your summer could be given to some phase of ministry that would absolutely save the health of an area or serve a group of people outside your own backyard. We don't think like that. God uses circumstances to make us aware of his presence. God reveals his character to make us see our need, and then he gives us hope to make us know we're useful. Then he expands our vision to help us evaluate our availability, and finally he tells us the truth to make us focus on reality. Well, on a lonely ride on a bus, when I felt forsaken, distant, angry even, God stepped in my life and said, you're my child, but you're struggling against me rather than walking with me. One very wise sage wrote, let's not yield to anxious forebodings for the future of the church or of our land. God has provided against all contingencies. In some unlikely quarter, in a shepherd's hut or an artisan's cottage, God has yet his prepared and appointed instrument. As yet, the shaft is hidden in his quiver in the shadow of his hand. But at the precise moment at which it will tell with the greatest effect, it will be produced, launched on the air. Tuck your children in at night. Does it ever dawn on you that God's wanting to pull one or two or maybe all of them out of the nest and use them for his glory? 3 years after the Civil War, when we were licking our wounds and wondering what we were going to do next, Mary Thompson had vision beyond her years. She wrote, give of thy sons to bear the message glorious. Give of thy wealth to speed them on their way. Pour out thy soul for them in prayer victorious, and all thou spendest, Jesus will repay. 5 bodies floated face down in the Curay River in Ecuador, in the interior. The American press came with its constant message of sarcasm. In vain, what a waste. But who knows how many thousands said yes because of 5 men who died reaching the Alcus, who have now been evangelized, by the way. I was one of them. In my own way, I was as distant from God as that Alca Indian that had never heard of Christ. On a lonely Greyhound bus, my life was stopped, turned around. May we pray. Surely your presence has been in this place. We have felt your power and your grace. We have even heard the rush of angel wings. We've seen glory on each face. Thank you, Father, for ministering in this timely way. Thank you for the precious reminder of my own memory at a time when I thought you had forsaken me forever. You really had moved closer than ever in my life. Thank you for patiently dealing with this stubborn man and bringing me to a place of realization. Now I pray that as you speak and urge and woo and men, through these who have listened so carefully today, that you will be glorified in whatever comes from this service. We have made every effort not to play on the emotions or use guilt to shame people into a change in their career, Father. May your Spirit take up the torch, bring on the coals, and speak. In the name of Christ, we pray. Amen.
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2: With SRN News, I'm Michael Harrington in Washington. A U.S.-Russian space crew landed safely in the steppes of Kazakhstan today after an 8-month stint on the International Space Station. NASA astronaut Chris Williams and his two Russian crewmates touched down in their Soyuz MS-28 that landed smoothly by parachute in a designated area. Their 241-day stint on the orbiting outpost was the first space mission ever for Williams. Typhoon Newell has weakened to a tropical storm today as it moves inland from making landfall in southern China. Chinese weathermen say heavy rain is going to hit parts of Guangdong and Fujian provinces. More than 800,000 people have been evacuated for safety, according to the Xinhua News Agency. In Hong Kong, at least 21 people were injured during the typhoon. 350 flights were canceled at Hong Kong's airport today. 2,000 passengers stranded. This is SRN News.
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3: This afternoon, expect humid conditions with partial sunshine and a high of 93. Tonight will be partly cloudy, warm, and very humid with thunderstorms starting late in the evening. These storms have the potential to bring flooding downpours and localized damaging wind gusts with a low of 74. I'm meteorologist Jason Caterina on AM 1160. 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
7: I want to tell you a little something, a little confessional booth here. You know, we had this situation in my house. It's a small situation. It was at least I thought it was a small situation. Our shower had, the tiles were falling and they weren't working properly and keeping the water on this side and they were going through. Anyway, we had to redo the shower. And me being the knight in shining armor, I decided, honey, we can do this. We can do this shower. And we're going to get this shower done. We don't need to hire a professional to come in and do all this work. Maybe for the piece of plumbing, we'll get the plumber in. But other than that, we can do this. I know we can. I think it's only been about 2.5 months. We don't have a shower still. And we're still working on it. We're getting closer to the finish line. But we have an unfinished project. It's not complete. And, I think my wife is starting to give me hints. She goes, you know, honey, it'd be nice to have this by Christmas. And then yesterday she said, well, honey, it would be nice to have this by February. And I said, oh, man, this is bad. So needless to say, I'm on it. And I'll give you an update as this goes along. But, you know, it's really one of those things where when you start something, it's nice to finish, right? It really is. It's nice to finish a project. And some things are one of those things that you just wish you could, but you can't. I want you to use your heavenly imagination here for just a moment. Just imagine there's a man who's sitting on death row. He's a guilty man, completely guilty, and he's condemned to death, and he's sitting there in his cell waiting for the terrible, ominous day when they call his name. And then he hears one day someone walking down the hallway and the keys are jingling, and the guard walks up to his cell, and he, assuming the worst, but instead the guard says, "You won't believe this, but your debt has been paid and you're free to go." And the man is just stunned. The door swings open. This cell that has been holding him, this cell of condemnation, has now been conquered by some anonymous person who was willing to take his payment. Now, obviously, it's an imaginary story, because the payment that would have had to be made were to be someone taking his payment and taking the execution for him. And that's a crazy thought. Who would ever do that, right? Well, we're going to talk about someone like that today. You know, as we've been examining the life of Christ, we have seen this picture of a man who is in complete obedience to the Father's will. His life was, because of that, a life of accomplishment. He left no unfinished business. Nothing left for his successors after he was gone. No loose ends, no missed assignments, unlike Chuck trying to do the shower. All that the Father had entrusted to Jesus was being fulfilled before everybody's very eyes. And every Old Testament prophecy concerning the Messiah was manifested in this man. Jesus, this incredible overachiever, some people might say, if it weren't for the fact that he were God. Jesus lived this righteous life. He revealed for us the truth. He showed us the way. But today we are going to see Jesus' greatest accomplishment. This is his greatest legacy, and this event that we're going to discuss is the centerpiece of all human history. So I want you to just really take it all in. I want you to fasten your seatbelts and just really ruminate on what Jesus did on this very ominous day. If you have a Bible, we're in chapter 19 of the Gospel of John. We're in that study still, I know, that they may believe. I want you to hear this because I would like you to believe. And after hearing what Jesus did, maybe you'll be more likely to make that decision. But look what it says here in the very first verse. It says, "Pilate then took Jesus and he scourged him." Now, as we talked about last week, this event, after questioning Jesus, Pilate was convinced that Jesus was innocent. This guy didn't deserve what he was being accused of, worthy of execution, but he had this mob that was crying for blood. So he thought to himself, perhaps maybe the Jews, maybe they'll just back off. Perhaps they'll be satisfied if I give them something. Maybe if I give Jesus a severe beating and I have him flogged or scourged, okay? So despite concluding himself that this man was innocent, he had him flogged. Now, for those of you who are not familiar, you need to understand that this punishment was one of the most violent acts imaginable. They would take a leather whip with many strands, and on the end of each they would put metal or bone at the end. Here's some images that you can get. This was this very vicious weapon here, or tool. And there's some other ones. Just look at a couple other ones similar. And here's an actual replica, this next one, of what a scourging, a flagrum, they would call it, looked like. This type of chastisement, it was nothing less than torture. It was gruesome. It was a gruesome sight, as each lash that they threw on him tore into his flesh and ripped that victim's flesh to shreds. It was so brutal that many victims didn't survive the flogging. And you would think that with such a horrific act, that would be enough for these Jewish leaders. But if you continue reading, this was just the start. After the scourging, it says in verse 2, and the soldiers twisted together a crown of thorns, and they put it on his head and put a purple robe on him. And they began to come up to him, saying, "Hail, King of the Jews," and to give him slaps in the face. So here was Jesus. He's barely able to stand after this beating. And yet the soldiers, they weren't finished. They decided they're going to humiliate this man. And so they took some thorn branches and they formed them into a round crown, much like what's on that cross over there. And they pressed it into Christ's head. And they were long thorns, not these little itty-bitty pricklies. They were long thorns. And they pushed it down, and then they took a purple robe and they placed it on him. And then they mockingly introduced him to all the onlookers. I'm sure there were people watching. And they were saying, "Hail, King of the Jews." And one by one, they approached him and they slapped him in the face. And as you read other gospel accounts, you see that they really wanted to mock this man. They put a stick in his hand, sort of like a scepter. And it says that after spitting on him, they took this royal scepter, this stick, and they took it away from him and they beat him on the head many times. That's what it says. It says in Matthew that the soldiers brought him before him to do this, all to make fun of him. That's what they were doing. The King of Kings, the God of all creation, is being humiliated by some rough and rugged soldiers. And all the while he was being tortured and humiliated and pummeled with impunity, he took it without complaint. Never said a word. Like it was predicted almost. Like it was predicted in Isaiah. In Isaiah 53, it says about Jesus, Jesus was oppressed and he was afflicted, yet he did not open his mouth. Like a lamb that is led to the slaughter, and like a sheep that is silent before its shearers, so he did not open his mouth. Throughout this whole event, there were no protests. Jesus was allowing all of this. He was willingly going to his death without so much as a whimper. Let's just keep reading here. Look at verse 4. It says, Pilate came out again, and he said to them, "Behold, I am bringing him out to you so that you may know that I find no guilt in him." Pilate is really not interested in executing this man. He would rather not. And it says in verse 5, Jesus then came out wearing the crown of thorns and the purple robe, and Pilate said to them, "Behold the man." What were they looking at? They were looking at a bloodied man with a robe and a crown of thorns on his head. A beaten down man. And it says here in verse 6, so when the chief priests and officers saw him, they said, "Enough. He learned his lesson." No, it says they cried out, saying, "Crucify, crucify." Pilate said to them, "Take him yourselves and crucify him, for I find no guilt in him." He says, "Listen, if you want him dead, then you're going to have to do it yourself, because I don't see any guilt in this man. What are you making me do your dirty work for?" And I'm sure that Pilate was just between a rock and a hard place, this mob standing here yelling at him. And then verse 7, it says, the Jews answered him. It says, "We have a law, and by that law, he ought to die because he made himself out to be the Son of God." Oh, therefore, when Pilate heard this statement, he was even more afraid, and he entered into the praetorium again and said to Jesus, "Where are you from?" But Jesus gave him no answer. So I'll tell you something. Pilate, it says, was afraid, but he wasn't afraid of the crowd. I think he feared that he was shedding innocent blood. And now he was even more fearful, that maybe more fearful than ever, that perhaps suspecting probably that this account, the accounts that he heard of this man, maybe they are true. Maybe this is a divine person. Maybe he is a demigod, perhaps. That was something the Romans believed in. And so he's starting to second guess the wisdom of his actions. Without a doubt, he must have heard some of the many stories of the miracles and the healings which Jesus had performed. And now it seems that Pilate is beginning to think that perhaps what had been currently reported was true, and that he really had performed the wonderful works that were ascribed to him. Maybe he really is who he said he is. And so Pilate goes back again. He doesn't know what to do. He has this internal turmoil, and he says to Jesus again, he says, so Pilate said to him, you do not speak to me. Do you not know that I have the power, I have the authority to release you, and I have the authority to crucify you? And now here's this Jesus. He's beaten down, he's mocked and humiliated, and he had accepted his punishment. He knew that this was what he had to do, and this had to happen. Jesus voluntarily was offering his life for us, and there was nothing left to be said. No arguments, no protesting, no pleas of innocence and say, you're right. No, Jesus was standing there. He was embracing the Father's will without objection. And here's Pilate now scolding him. He said, don't you know, big mighty Pilate, I have the power of life and death in my hands. Don't you know? So Jesus just at that point couldn't keep silent. He responds to Pilate's assertion, and he actually corrects him. Listen to what he says in verse 11. He said, Jesus answered, you would have no authority over me unless it had been given to you from above. For this reason, he who delivered me to you has the greater sin. Probably he's talking about Caiaphas there. He says, you're just a pawn in this whole thing, Pilate. Verse 12, as a result of this, Pilate hears this. And I think he's really convicted. I really do. And as a result of this, Pilate made efforts to release him. He had seen enough. He'd heard enough. He decided, I'm going to release Jesus. It says he decided to release him. But not so fast. As soon as he's about to release Jesus, immediately the Jews, they protest. The Jews cried out saying, if you release this man, you're no friend of Caesar. Everyone who makes himself out to be a king opposes Caesar. So now what does he do? And it says, verse 13, therefore, when Pilate heard these words, he brought Jesus out, sat down on the judgment seat at the place called the pavement, but in Hebrew, Gabbatha. Now it was the day of preparation for the Passover. It was about the sixth hour. And he said to the Jews, behold your king. So they cried out, away with him. Away with him, crucify him. Pilate said to them, shall I crucify your king? The chief priest answered, we have no king but Caesar. So he then handed them over to them to be crucified. So I'll tell you something. Pilate knew that this was a travesty of justice. From the very start, Pilate wanted no part in this trial. But in the end, his fear of what would happen to him if Caesar found out that he allowed a rival person claiming to be a king to go free, well, you don't know what would happen. Maybe he'd get in trouble. Maybe Caesar would take something out on him. So this fear caused him to relent. And he went along with the crowd. You know, it's interesting how many of us, again, are like Pilate. They're more afraid of men than they are of God. He should have been much more fearful of a holy God that he was one day going to have to answer to. But he succumbs. He succumbs to the pressure and says, have him crucified. Verse 17. Let's keep going. Just kind of taking all this in. It says, then they took Jesus, therefore, and he went out bearing his own cross to the place called the place of the skull, which is called in Hebrew Golgotha. Now, at the time when Jesus was wearing that robe, it says in Matthew that They had disrobed him, put on the robe. But then when they got done making fun of him, they gave him back his clothes. And so as he walked down the streets, he had his clothes. But then when he got to the foot of the cross where he is about to be laid down to be crucified, he was disrobed again. And they said, we're gonna do something with these clothes. So here's Jesus naked. And they stretched him out on these wooden beams. And it says in verse 18, there they crucified him. And with him, two other men, one on either side and Jesus in between. And Pilate also wrote an inscription and put it on the cross. It was written, Jesus, the Nazarene, the King of the Jews. Just kind of like a little stinging little comment there. And many of the Jews, it says, read this inscription, for the place where Jesus was crucified was near the city. And it was written in Hebrew and Latin and Aramaic and Greek. It was written in all these different languages. So the chief priests of the Jews were saying to Pilate, do not write the King of the Jews. But that he said, I am a King of the Jews. They said, don't write that he is. Just said that that's what he said. And it really must have irked them, don't you think, to see this inscription? But they couldn't do a thing about it. And I'm sure Pilate did it just to aggravate them. You know, oh, let's just put this sign there. I'll show these Jewish leaders. But little did he know that he was declaring the actual truth to the whole world for all time, that this was Jesus, the King of the Jews. So let's keep going. Pilate answers, what I have written, I have written. I ain't changing it. So just get out of my face. And verse 23, then the soldiers, when they had crucified Jesus, took his outer garments and they made four parts, a part to every soldier and also the tunic. Ah, but the tunic was seamless, woven in one piece. So they said to one another, let's not tear it, but let's cast lots for it to decide whose it shall be. This was to fulfill the scripture. They divided my outer garments among them, and for my clothing they cast lots. Do you know this was actually predicted in the Old Testament? This act by the soldiers was predicted in Psalm 22, 18. It says, they divide my garments among them, and for my clothing they cast lots. It says it right there. This is amazing. It wasn't any big surprise to Jesus. Jesus read the Old Testament. But everything was happening just as the prophets had foretold. And here's Jesus now hanging on a cross. And he's hanging there in terrible suffering and pain. So it says, therefore the soldiers did these things. But standing by the cross of Jesus, there was his mother and his mother's sister, and Mary, the wife of Clopas, and Mary Magdalene. Four women, all watching, standing by. And when Jesus saw his mother and the disciple whom he loved standing nearby, he said to his mother, woman, behold your son. This is the day that we all talked about, Mom. It's here. This is your son. And then he said to the disciple whom Jesus loved, behold your mother. From that hour, the disciple took her into his own household. Now, I don't know if you realize it, but Jesus had some half-brothers. There were four half-brothers that he had, but he didn't trust the biological sons of Mary, because why? They hadn't believed in him yet. After the resurrection, it was a different story. After the resurrection, they became believers too, and eventually they even became leaders in the church. I mean, James was one of his half-brothers, and he wrote the book of James. And then there was Jude. Jude was another of his brothers, and he wrote he contributed to the scriptures too. He wrote the book of Jude. And so we see this transformation occur. But it took the resurrection for it to be convincing enough. But at this very moment, there was only one person that Jesus could trust to take care of his mother Mary, and that was John. And so that's what he did. Anyway, let's go on. Look at verse 28 here. It says here, after this, Jesus, knowing that all things had already been accomplished to fulfill the scriptures, said, I am thirsty. Verse 29, a jar full of sour wine was standing there, so they put a sponge full of sour wine upon a branch of hyssop and brought it up to his mouth. And very interesting there. By the way, of all the branches that they could have used, they used a hyssop branch. Do you know the hyssop plant was the very plant that they used to brush the blood over the doorposts and the mantle and the lintel of the houses of the people in Israel? They took the blood of the Passover lamb on the doorpost during the Passover plague, and the hyssop touched the blood of the lamb, and in the same way, the blood of the lamb, the hyssop plant, touched the blood of the one Passover lamb, the same hyssop plant, as he was being sacrificed. Verse 30 says, therefore, when Jesus had received the sour wine, he said, it is finished. And he bowed his head and gave up his spirit. So here we have the final moments of the life of Jesus. And he declares here, he says, it is finished. Not I am finished, but it is finished. And then he utters his final words. You can read this in Luke. It says, he bows his head and says, Father, into your hands I commit my spirit. Having said this, it says that he breathed his last. But what a statement. What a statement that John shared here in the Gospel of John. It is finished. It is finished. What is he referring to? What is it that's finished? What is it that's been completed? Well, it's the work that he had been sent to do that was finished. Jesus had finally completed his mission, and that was to pay the debt for our sin. You know, back then, the phrase, it is finished, it was the Greek word tetelestai. It was commonly used in the marketplace. And when someone would buy an item, they would lay down their money, and if they had paid for it in full, they would say to them, it is finished, or paid in full. In fact, they've even found parchments on papyri they found of tax receipts, and across it is this word, tetelestai. It is finished, paid in full. Jesus did all the work that was necessary to purchase our salvation. He redeemed us by paying our debt. It's a debt that we could not pay. He completed the work. And that means, guess what? There's no more that needs to be done. Nothing more needs to be added. Jesus completed the transaction by shedding his blood on the cross of Calvary. And his sacrifice paid the debt, all the debt that had been accrued for all of the sins of the whole world for all time, past, present, and future.
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13: Welcome to Focus on the Family's weekend broadcast. We hope the following program will challenge you and encourage you in your faith journey. What comes to mind when you think of home? Today on Focus on the Family with Jim Daly, we're talking about practical ways that you can bring more peace and joy and connection into your home. I'm John Fuller, and thanks for joining us.
14: I like that idea of peace and connection. Gene and I, we have visitors to the house now and again, but it's nice to live in a home of shalom,
13: yes,
14: God's peace, and you feel it, and that's something to aim at. And today's guest is going to help us to better understand that. It's good to think that through before the chaos happens.
13: Yes.
14: That way we won't react in a way that would be unpleasing or displeasing to the Lord. So stick with us. This is going to be a great discussion on bringing that kind of peace to your home and allowing your kids to experience it as well.
13: Mm-hmm. Yeah, and Jessica Smart is an author and mom of three. She's written a really remarkable book for parents. It's called Come On Home, a grace-filled guide to raising a family who loves and likes each other.
14: Okay, that's it right there.
13: It's a great
14: likes
13: title.
14: Each other.
13: Yeah, and you can learn more about Jessica in this book at our website.
14: Okay, really? A family that loves and likes each other? Jessica, is that possible?
15: I mean, that's the goal, right? That's what we're going to.
14: That is the goal.
15: Yeah.
14: It's a good goal.
15: Yes. I feel like I was the recipient of this. My grandmother did an amazing job of just raising, I'm closer to my cousins than probably some people are to their siblings. And then my immediate family, we live on a family compound, farm compound, you can call it what you want.
14: We like the word farm.
15: Yes, yes.
14: Compound sounds a little restrictive.
15: A little weird, you're right, yes. But my parents live there, and my two sisters, we've got 10 grandkids running around, lots of cats and dogs and horses, and it really is a very special and unusual thing. A lot of people are like, you guys like each other that much that you're there all the time. And it's not that there's not conflict. There certainly is. But there is this deep sense of we like being together. And as you were saying, Jim, that it's a safe place. The world right now is so crazy. And just the culture that we're raising kids in, it's just such a gift for them to have that soft place to land.
14: Mm. You know, not everyone can do that. I get it. You know, there's people that live in cities and, you know, suburbs. And that sounds like a really unique environment. You know, your grandmother, I want to dig in a little bit more because your grandmother's story is certainly an interesting one. But she lived in a double-wide trailer, right?
15: Exactly. In earthly terms, she had nothing. She died and had very little money. She was a bookkeeper for their family horse farm, but she died with a legacy.
14: Yeah.
15: And so many of us, her grandkids and then great-grandkids, know Jesus because of her and what she did. And we knew that she loved us. Family was the most important thing to her. So I have that role model, and my mom was that too. It is just such a gift we can give our kids.
14: So the kids grew up, your mom and siblings, right, from that household. But your grandma said something to you and to the other grandkids all the time, which was the title of the book, Come On Home, right? How did she stress that to you guys?
15: Yeah, my mom, actually.
14: Was that your mom?
15: Yes, my mom. And that was just a phrase that she would often throw out. You know, if life was hard or you had a lot you were dealing with, just come on home and we'll figure it out. Come on home. And that has just been kind of the theme of our childhood, is that home is that safe place, that you're accepted, you're loved. The world out there might be throwing nonsense at you, but come on home and we'll figure it out. And so that's what I'm seeking to model to my own kids,
14: too.
15: Yeah,
14: what a great legacy again. Yeah. I mean, what a beautiful attitude. Come on home, we'll figure out what we can do together. I love that. Mm-hmm. I'm going to start using that with my boys because they're in that place right now in their 20s where we need those conversations from time to time. Oh, come on home and we'll talk about it, right? Mm-hmm. I like that. Speaking of that, when your kids were a little smaller, things were maybe chaotic, more chaotic then. That tends to be the case with smaller kids. Moms tend to feel that burnout. But you hit a point, you're doing vacation Bible school, you're doing all these things. Maybe in many ways, like so many moms, you're trying to find that worth in being the best mom you could be, the best wife you could be, and you're really busy doing all these activities. But what happened in that case for you when you hit the wall?
15: Well, I think moms today feel this pressure to do so many things in so many different arenas. Yeah. You know, we have to work out and our houses have to be great and we have to be volunteering and doing all the stuff. And we can't. And when I look at my mom and my grandmother, what they did was home. And they were able to do that well. And certainly there's nothing wrong with having hobbies or interests or working out. But I, at that point that you were referencing, was just so many things on my plate. While I'm raising little kids, while I'm, you know, nursing a baby, my son had severe life-threatening allergies, and I'm trying to feed him and keep him alive, and taking all these volunteer roles. And so it was just a complete state of burnout. And I think my point, and what I've slowly learned, is, you know, there's that analogy of putting in the big rocks first. You can fit everything in if you put the big rocks in first. And I literally have a piece of paper in my office that says, here are the big rocks. Love the Lord. Be a good daughter. Raise your kids. Be a good wife. Spend time with God. Keep my body healthy. Those are the big rocks. And then the smaller rocks are all of those other bonuses that I can fit in if I have the margin and the bandwidth. And so my clarion call, I hope, to moms is, that all these things we're putting on ourselves, especially the young moms. When you are a young mom, sometimes it is all you can do to just raise babies. And it feels like such a long period of time, but it is not. You know, we have the rest of our lives to do those big dreams and do the traveling and whatever. It's just such a short period of time that we have little ones in the home.
14: So what was that, I guess, revelation that caught your attention? Because I would think every mom listening that's taxed to the max is going, yeah, but what do I do to wind it down a little bit?
15: For sure.
14: That's the secret. So what page number is that on in your book?
15: Right,
14: no.
15: Exactly.
14: But what is that? What is that thing? So moms are listening and going, yeah, I'm right there now. What do they do?
15: I stumbled on the book Essentialism, which is not a Christian book per se, but his main point is strip your life down to what only you can do. There's a limit to what you can do, which seems like it should be obvious, but it's not to us. So he made a list of all the things you were doing, and then what can only you do on that list? What is essential to your list?
14: Yeah.
15: So I
14: think even that definition could be hard. I mean, because I can do a lot. Mm-hmm. But that's not the point. It's not how much can you do. It's what is healthy to do.
15: Yes.
14: And then what can you do at that time to concentrate on those things that continue to make you healthy?
15: But as I said again, and you guys can probably testify to this, that period when you have kids in the home is really actually pretty short. It feels so long.
14: Yeah.
15: What do they say? It's the longest days and the shortest years of your life.
14: Right.
15: It feels that way, but it's over in a blink. And I'm now at that midway point. I have two teenage sons and then an 11-year-old daughter, and I can see it.
14: Yeah.
15: The window is closing.
14: It's coming.
15: Yes. So I feel this now. I understand what I didn't in those early years, which was I will have time to do the rest of those things.
14: Yeah.
15: Right now, my purpose is with my children. And you spoke about my grandmother and strong families. That's the theme of this book, is building strong families. I basically just did a ton of research. I interviewed people. I did book research. What are the common themes of those awesome families? Like, we all know those families that are just, you know, amazing. And I kind of boiled it down. We can unpack it as we go on. But one of the points is, and this was just my research, that strong families have one person, at least one person, that has made the family their highest priority. And I saw that to be true in my own family as well. A lot of people said to my mom, like, you should get out more. You should have hobbies. You should have friends. And I kind of look back now. She's got this wonderful life with her grandkids and her daughters on the same lane, I think, which, again, to your point, is not everyone. But I think it worked out for her in the end.
14: Yeah.
15: You know, maybe she should have had other stuff. But this was a theme I saw, that one person saying, the family is important. This is going to be my thing that I'm going to do. And that was my mother.
14: Yeah.
15: My dad was...
14: But you're making choices in that. And I think, you know, the one thing that all of us get trapped in is we, you know, get a certain identity, a certain comfort from the things we accomplish, the things we do.
15: Yes.
14: It gives us a sense that we're a good person, that we're doing the right things. And I think for a lot of women, that's very important, especially, you know, if they're working at home, let's call it that. It is a big job, mm-hmm. but they're at home and husband's going off and doing, you know, his work, and he comes home at whatever time in the evening. And, you know, you can feel like I'm not as significant as people around me.
15: Yes, and I can't speak to what the Lord's calling is for everyone. That's what's so cool, is he's uniquely gifted us and put us in homes and passions and all of those things. But I do think, I was talking to a friend, literally what you're saying, Jim, she kind of is like, I'm not doing enough. I have four kids, but I'm not involved in it. I'm not doing anything of importance. And I kind of pitched to her, like, aren't so many ministries out there and organizations simply filling in gaps of where the family didn't do what I believe God created it to do? Not all ministries, but so many are stepping in where family didn't do what God created it to do. And so when we do family well, and of course there's no formula, it's not a vending machine, but when we invest in our kids, we build healthy people that can go out into the world and give and serve. And they're not crippled by trauma. I mean, I'm sure my kids will have some counseling, but maybe just not as much as they might have otherwise. So to do that right is a huge, significant purpose.
14: Yeah.
15: To equip children to go out in the world healthy. I'm able to do so much because someone took the time to give me a healthy childhood.
14: Well, that's all buttressed by the research. I mean, there's a new report I read this morning of some research that came out that said a child will do far better in every category if they're coming from biological mom and dad loving home. I mean, they are doing so much better, finishing school, they're not doing drugs, that kind of thing. They're not doing at-risk behavior at the same rate as their peers who have more home struggles.

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4: Jessica, you dedicate a whole chapter in your book to time, and I totally agree with that. I mean, that's kind of one of those big rocks you were talking about, right? But speak to that idea of dedicating time, recognizing that time. You've kind of touched on it, but I want to go a little deeper with the fragility of that. You look up and it's over.
7: It is overwhelming. And I don't want to cast a bunch of guilt on parents as like, here's one more thing you need to do.
4: Oh, I do. No, I'm kidding.
7: Yes, exactly. But all good relationships take time. And some of that time is just boredom time. You know, I think about before iPhones were invented and we went on car trips and you were just together. Like, what did we even do? We just sat and talked and played dumb games. And that's where true friendship is forged, in those moments. So a family needs time to develop itself, to develop relationships. And I think one of the big enemies of that, to be perfectly frank, is sports. The other, of course, is technology and phones. But
4: that sports analogy was a good one. You had your two boys going separate directions, right?
7: Exactly. And I look back, it's fine. I mean, you know, sports in general are great for kids. There's tons of research about that. And we do have our teen boys playing sports, I think, especially our kids homeschool. And so as they get into the teen years, having that outlet is important, but it's starting earlier and earlier where parents are, you know, opting in, spending so much money and every weekend away playing these tournaments that I think surely there are kids good enough in your own town to be playing. You don't need to be driving 4 hours away, but this is the culture, and not only within the, you know, outside culture, but in the church, it's very common. And I think it's quite detrimental to families. And
4: so how do you process that? I mean, this is a good example. Thankfully, our boys didn't do that, so we didn't have that struggle. But for those families like yours, where you have two boys in soccer or whatever it might be, but they're going literally different directions, is what you described. And your husband took one of your boys and you took the other boy, and you'd go off on, you know, these excursions in different directions. How does a family say, okay, we want to pull this in a bit? The kids may be disappointed. They also may be elated.
7: They were. That's the crazy thing.
4: Yeah. So how do you manage that practically?
7: Well, there's no, you know, one size fits all. And God is so good and gives wisdom to us when we ask. He promises that. And we've never seen him not show up and give us a direction.
4: Yeah.
7: But I talk in the book about different questions to kind of process this. So the interest question is like, does your kid actually really want to do this thing? because like you said, we realized our kids got cut at one point and one kid broke a bone. They were not even that devastated.
4: Yeah.
7: We thought this is going to be, they're going to be so upset. They were like, oh, well, season's over. So really thinking through, like, is my kid into this, or is it just me thinking they should, quote unquote, do this? And

0: have to ask ourselves as parents a tough question and say, am I getting something out of this? Is it fun for me to see my kid be successful? Because that's maybe never a guiding principle to make a decision on, is what it's giving me as a parent.
1: That's probably your first check.
0: Exactly.
1: Should be. Your right. first flag should be.
0: But okay. It's fun to see your kid successful and everybody tell you, you know, oh, they're so great, even if it's not, they're nine and, you know, whatever. But two other questions real quick to ask yourselves is the mealtime question. You know, is this activity allowing us to live out our values for family meals, whatever those are, or is it interfering with that? Because meals have been shown over and over to be so important. And then the second question is the whole family. I've seen also that some of the younger siblings or older get kind of dragged along as they're watching a different successful sibling go on their little adventures. And that's, again, not helpful for the family. So looking and saying, yeah, it may be great for this kid. And we've made several decisions where it was like, this particular kid may have really thrived, but there's more here to the story, bud. But isn't that an important life lesson, right? If we're raising kids that think the whole family is about them, they're not going to make terrific husbands or wives later on, right?
1: That's a good point.
0: Part of it is learning the whole family works together cohesively. Yeah. So those are just some questions to talk through about sports or whatever the activity is. It doesn't need to be sports.
2: Yeah. Now, Jessica, earlier you mentioned in the book that your son is somewhat of a unicorn in that he doesn't have a phone or didn't have a phone at age 15. And that's great for you, but somebody's thinking, well, my kids have phones. So how do we manage this? How do I take care of this?
0: Yeah, I would say two things. Number one, I have a fancy parenting philosophical phrase called back the bus up. And that means it is never too late. So they may have phones, but they don't need to keep having them. And I think parents just need to be encouraged that if there's something off in the family, you can come to your child. You are the parent. And you can say, I made a mistake here. I realized that I did something and we are going to right the situation. And that is so hard. But if there's a parent listening right now that has allowed something, particularly a technology, into the home that they don't feel good about, they, through the Holy Spirit's strength, they can back that bus up and make changes in the family. So that's number one. Number two is, if you're on the fence about bringing a technology into the home, please wait as long as you can. There is so much data to wait as long as you possibly can. And to your point, when I wrote this, my son was 15. He's now 16, almost 17, and he's driving. And we did get him a phone. And I drove home from the Verizon store thinking his childhood is over. This is so sad. I'm giving him this stinking phone and, you know, things are going to be all. But you know what was really cool? It really wasn't. He had been up to that point. We had built his character in such a way that the phone really just revealed what was already there. And we'd spent a lot of time emphasizing things that we felt were important: boredom, relationships, real life, discipline, faith. And by the way, the phone is super stripped down. It's like basically a calculator that can call people and get directions. No social media and all that. But it didn't really change him, because we had spent 16 years forming that character.
1: That's good.
0: That was encouraging to me. But again, that proves, I think, wait as long as you possibly can. And I think parents are asking the wrong questions. They're saying, when can I give the phone? That's wrong. Instead, think, what traits does this child need? And I need to get those first. And I'm not giving any technology until I see these traits. And by the way, a lot of these things are not things that 9, 10, 11, 12-year-old kids are going to have by definition. I hate my phone. It is very hard for me, you know? So if I, as a grown adult, am struggling with it, how do we expect children to have self-control? We're not doing our job, I would say, as the gatekeepers. By
1: well,
0: giving them
1: that.
0: These things, yes.
1: You did have that revelation that as mom, you were kind of connected to the phone perhaps a little too much. What did that look like? And then you realized you're kind of modeling.
0: Well, being a mom is boring, okay?
2: Oh.
0: So the phone gives you a distraction, and especially
1: if you're
0: tired.
1: It's an engagement tool.
0: Exactly.
1: Yeah.
0: And I felt bad about it, but it was like I was just checking to, again, you know, back to your earlier point, to looking for self-worth and identity in other places, because you're not getting it in your home. You're taking care of people and you're giving all the time, and it's hard and it's boring. So the phone offers a temporary outlet, but through God's grace and a really cool app that I found, I have been able to kind of strip it down, and again, it's not fun, right? Being in the moment isn't always fun, but that is where real life is. And I think the phone numbs things and makes you just check out, but that's not really satisfying. Yeah. Really, what's satisfying is being present with whoever is in front of you.
1: Right.
0: So being authentic in, if I'm going to set up all these rules for our family, I can't be hooked on my device. Like, authenticity is so important throughout all of these things. If I'm asking you to forgive, if I'm asking you to show grace, if I'm asking you to be self-disciplined, are you seeing me work through those things? So I was amused the other day to see my son had chucked his phone in my closet. And I realized he was doing schoolwork and he's like, I just had to get it out of there. I just chucked it. But he's seen me like lock the phone up and put it. So that was kind of a cool.
1: Yeah, totally.
0: And again,
1: that's
0: they're
1: really
0: not,
1: good.
0: Those are not always parenting wins every day, every hour in our home. But it was a cool, like, he'd seen that modeled. But yeah, it's a fight we cannot get. I think it's the most important thing facing families right now is technology.
1: I agree.
0: I absolutely do.
1: You also have a chapter dedicated to making memories, which I think is really good. Again, you know, that's something you can find in a variety of ways. We did it through camping and making memories through camping. And the boys now, you know, they're in their 20s saying, those were the best family memories that we have, or were those camping experiences where everything went wrong. And it was hilarious, and thankfully nothing caught on fire, but it got close. So what were those making memory things that you did?
0: Yeah, we've done some camping too. That's what's cool is like each family gets to choose your own adventure. And so one thing I say to families is to choose some core values, because I have my first book is Memory Making Mom. So many ideas. No one could ever do all of those ideas, right? You can't do all of them that you see out there on Pinterest or Instagram or whatever, but choose what's important to you. And so obviously to your family, camping was one, and to us, nature is one, and music. And so I kind of give suggestions of core values. And then out of those values, that'll tell you what traditions are worth embracing. There's a lot of things we say no to because we just can't, but we know what our core values are. My husband and I now are 45, 46, and we're kind of doing some financial planning at this stage. And what's interesting is your financial planning is a reflection of your values as a family. And we've kind of come to the determination that we could be saving every scrap that we're making, but a value of ours is making memories. And I'm looking at this beautiful picture in the studio of mountains. National parks are something that's been really cool to our family. So it's a little bit of a risk, but we're deciding instead of taking this money and investing it, you know, in the stock market, we're investing it in our family, and we're going to plan a couple more trips to go see some cool parks.
1: Yeah.
0: But again, that's a use of resources that could be going elsewhere, but we're believing that we're planting something there.
1: Yeah.
0: That we're doing something important.
1: Which is good. That's, again, that's assessing the scene and making those decisions based on what you need to do as a family. And that's kind of the theme of the whole book. And you've done such a beautiful job today talking about that. Let's come back next time, if you're willing.
0: Absolutely.
1: And keep the conversation going, and we'll give more tips and ideas to folks listening, moms particularly, on, again, what a great title, Come On Home, A Grace-Filled Guide to Raising a Family Who Loves and Parenthetically Likes Each Other. That's a great title, and this content has been terrific, so thanks for being with us.
0: Thanks so much.
1: And let me turn to you, the listener and viewer, and ask you to support the ministry at Focus on the Family. I mean, this is how we get it done. Great book, just chock full of ideas on how to make memories, how to really prioritize your family so that you have a predictive outcome, that you raise kids that are going to be good, strong, believing adults. And Jessica mentioned right there at the end the importance of the foundation of faith in Christ being at the core. We certainly believe that, and we want you to have that relationship. If you don't have that relationship, get in touch with us, and we'll talk to you about that, and John will give those details in a minute. But again, if you're feeling your family's a bit knotted up and we're not going in the right direction, get in touch with us. We have counselors. We have Jessica's great book, Make a Gift of Any Amount. We'll send it to you as our way of saying thank you. It's all right there.
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7: In 1862, Abraham Lincoln signed the Morrill Act, helping states create colleges focused on agriculture, mechanics, science, and practical education. The principle was not centralized control, it was opportunity. Lincoln's Morrill Act reminds us that America can support education without surrendering education to Washington. Why did it matter? Because a free nation needs citizens equipped to work, build, steward, and govern themselves. Scripture gives work a sacred weight. In Genesis, God placed man in the garden to work it and to keep it. Proverbs honors the one who works his land. Paul warns against idleness and calls believers to earn their bread. Why does that still matter today? Because education should form capable people under God, not dependent subjects under bureaucracy.
8: Jesus said,
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10: With SRN News, I'm Michael Harrington in Washington. Chinese artificial intelligence models are gaining popularity in the U.S. for their affordability and efficiency. More American executives and companies are switching to Chinese models by startups such as DeepSeek, Moonshot AI, and ZAI for daily tasks. They're cheaper and nearly advanced, nearly as advanced as those of their U.S. rivals, according to tech analysts. The rapid rise of Chinese AI highlights the competitive AI race between the U.S. and China that's going on around the world. A federal judge has ruled South Dakota cannot enforce its abortion advertising ban on a reproductive health nonprofit. U.S. District Judge Camila Thera issued a preliminary injunction blocking South Dakota from enforcing the recently adopted state law against New York-based Mayday Health. The ban prohibits distribution advertising for abortion. This is SRN News.
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11: This afternoon, expect humid conditions with partial sunshine and a high of 93. Tonight will be partly cloudy, warm, and very humid with thunderstorms starting late in the evening. These storms may bring flooding downpours and localized damaging wind gusts with a low of 76. I'm meteorologist Jason Caterina on AM 1160. 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

0: Jesus healed a man who had been blind since birth, why didn't everyone celebrate the miracle? 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
1: I invite you to turn with me to John chapter 9. Now we're going to read the section in chapter 9 just at one point, and then we're going to pray together. Verse 35, Jesus heard that they had thrown him out, and when he found him, he said, "Do you believe in the Son of Man?" Father, we pray that with our Bibles open and our hearts, we trust, seeking and sensitive to your truth, that the Spirit of God will be our teacher, so that both in speaking and in hearing, in understanding and in believing and in living out the gospel, that we might be enabled in everything by you, the living God. We cast ourselves completely dependent upon you in this time. In Jesus' name, amen. Well, we come in for the fourth time to the ninth chapter of John's Gospel. And last time, we noted the formalism of the Pharisees, and we considered the fear of the parents. It actually says right there in verse 22, his parents said this because they were afraid of the Jews. The Jews were such an intimidating presence that the man's parents had determined they would fudge the question that was addressed to them, and at the same time they would pass the buck. And they said, "Why don't you ask our son, the one who had been born blind and now can see, why don't you ask him?" Verse 23, "He is of age." We come now to our third word, which we managed unsuccessfully to reach last time, and that word is faith. Faith. When we use the word faith, many things come to mind. Some of us may think that faith in the New Testament is akin to going to the hairdressers, whereby you sit in a chair and you entrust your head and your hair to somebody that you may have met or may never have met. And there is a measure of faith involved in that. You take your money to the bank and you give it to them in good faith that they will actually do what they said, look after it, and give it back to you at least the same amount, if not a wee bit more. Or you go to the pharmacist, you ask for your prescription, they fill the prescription, they put it in a little plastic thing, and you take it home to your bathroom. And I wonder if, like me, you ever think about that just before you pop the first one. You say to yourself, "What if they gave me Mr. Simpson's prescription?" And I don't know who Mr. Simpson is, nor do you. I invented him. But what if his prescription could kill me? I'm putting a tremendous amount of faith in that pharmacist, that he or she was having a good day, paying very careful attention, and making sure that the right pills went in the right little plastic bucket. Well, in some senses, that is true concerning faith in Jesus, but only in some senses. Because what the Bible says about faith is this, that it is by grace, through faith, that we are saved. And this is not our own doing, it is the gift of God. So that the very faith that a man or woman exercises in the person of the Lord Jesus is not something that they look inside and find for themselves and by themselves, but it is actually a gift from God enabling blind people to see and those who do not believe to begin to believe. And John, of all the Gospels, is very, very clear that nobody lives in a middle ground between believing and unbelieving. John chapter 3 and verse 36, you needn't turn to it, reads as follows, "Whoever believes in the Son has eternal life, but whoever rejects the Son, or doesn't believe in the Son, will not see life, for God's wrath remains on him." These are very solemn words, and they're very important words, and I mention them now because it sets the context for what we go on to consider. This man is once again, in verse 24, summoned before these religious leaders. and their process of intimidation continues. Give glory to God, they said. We know this man is a sinner. Now, it may be that that phrase, give glory to God, is, as the margin suggests, a solemn charge to tell the truth, which is likely. But it may also be that what they're arguing is, you should give glory to God, not to this Jesus of Nazareth, whoever he is and wherever he comes from. Give the glory to God, don't give the glory to him. Either way, they are seeking to drive this man away from his conviction. The reason that they didn't want any glory to be given to Jesus was because, by their own testimony, they knew Jesus to be an open sinner. You just need to turn back one page to chapter 8, and I'll show you why that is true. Jesus, in a quite remarkable statement, tells them that they, although they think themselves to be very secure as children of Abraham, they're really children of the devil, because the devil is a liar and they tell lies too. And then in verse 45 of John 8, he says, yet because I tell you the truth, you do not believe me. Can any of you prove me guilty of sin? If I'm telling the truth, why don't you believe me? He who belongs to God hears what God says. The reason you do not hear is that you do not belong to God. And the Jews answered him, aren't we right in saying that you're a Samaritan and demon-possessed? That's their response to Jesus. And it is in light of that that they challenge this sign, that they challenge this miracle, and they challenge the testimony of this particular individual. But if they thought they could intimidate him, they are discovering that they actually can't, that this man has a little bit of metal to him, and he is able to respond very clearly. A second time they summoned him. We know this man is a sinner, they said. And then look at his reply in verse 25. Whether he's a sinner or not, I don't know. One thing I do know, I was blind, but now I see. In other words, what he really says to them is, I don't know about what you know, but I do know what I know, and what I know is that I was once blind, but now I can see. I mean, you seem to, he says, have all these kind of inferences and all these assertions and all these observations about Jesus, and I'm listening to what you're saying, but I'm standing before you as a testimony to the fact of what has happened. I was a blind man, but now I can see. Well, that kind of irrefutable evidence is hard to face. And recognizing it, in verse 26, the Pharisees retreat to the questions that they'd been asking previously. What did he do to you? How did he open your eyes? If you look back up to verse 15, that's exactly what they had asked him before. The Pharisees had also asked him how he had received his sight. Now they're back asking the same question. Now, it may be that this is indicative of their interrogation style. If you like detective programs, and I must confess I don't watch any of the contemporary ones, I have no interest in them, but if you give me some old ones, I can go back there with you, and some old British ones particularly, but that's just my problem. But I always enjoyed the situation where the person who was accused was taken into the white-walled room with a single table and two chairs. One for the detective and one for the accused. And then the detective would run through the questions. The man would answer the questions. The detective would stand up, walk out the door, close it, and leave the man there. Next scene, the detective returns, sits down in the chair, asks the exact same questions all over again. Gets up, walks out the door, slams the door, comes back. Next time he says, would you like a cigarette? And the guy said, yes, please. So he takes a cigarette, lights it up, asks him the exact same questions all over again. You say to yourself, what's up with this detective? Has he run out of questions? No, what he's doing is he is repeatedly going through the same stuff in the hope that somewhere along the line he will be able to identify an inconsistency in the man's response and thereby be able to get leverage so as to further convict him. Now, it may well be that that's what they're doing, that they're hoping that if they keep asking him to say the same thing over again, his account of what took place will actually contradict itself. Or it may be, and I think this is more likely, that the reason they ask these two questions again in verse 26 is because they've run out of steam. They have just run out of steam. There's no air left in their balloon. There is nothing left for them to say. They are confronted by this incontrovertible evidence. And standing on the side of truth, the man in verse 27 takes the offensive. We've already been through all of this. He says, I've told you this already. You didn't listen the first time. I can't believe you want me to tell you again, unless, of course, you want to become his disciples as well. Notice, incidentally, the progression in this man's thinking. Back in verse 11, when they had asked him how his eyes were opened, he said, the man they call Jesus. In verse 17, as they press him, he says of Jesus, he is a prophet. Here in verse 27, he recognizes that Jesus is of such a stature that there are those who would become his disciples and his followers. But now, the argument or the interrogation, I don't think it's fair to call it a conversation. It was much more than that, but it has now reached the tipping point. And the man has forced his accusers to play their hand. They're going to have to show what they have in their hand. They've played the poker game of this dialogue for long enough. He's calling it, show me what you've got. And what have they got? Nothing. And so they do what always happens when the weakness of an individual's argument becomes obvious. They resort to insults. When you no longer have anything else that you can say to substantiate your claim, the chances are you're going to say something like, you're ugly and your mother dresses you funny. And at that point, the person that you are arguing with knows he or she has got you. Because you now have nothing to say that is logical or progressive or challenging, and you just, all you've got left is to start slinging insults around. And that's exactly what they did. Verse 28 is graphic. Says that they threw their insults at him. They threw their insults at him, claiming again the high ground of their theological background. We are the disciples of Moses. We know that God spoke to Moses. But as for this fellow, this person that you're on about, we don't even know where he comes from. We haven't got a clue. Well, of course, that wasn't actually true, because Jesus had already been involved in a dialogue with them. You can turn back one page again, and I'll point it out to you. In the conversation where they're challenging the testimony of Jesus, Jesus says to them in verse 23 of John 8, you are from below, I am from above. You are of this world, I'm not of this world. I told you that you would die in your sins if you do not believe that I am the one I claim to be. You will indeed die in your sins. Who are you? They asked. Just what I've been claiming all along, Jesus replied. So there was some ironic sense in which they didn't know where he was from, but there was another very realistic sense in which they did know. And it was the very things that he said concerning his origins that offended them. And they refused to accept what he said. Leon Morris, whose commentary on John is arguably one of the finest, observes in the response of the man in verse 30 here, the man answered. He says, the man's chain of reasoning is pretty good for someone who'd been a beggar all his life and presumably a stranger to academic and forensic argument. And it is quite remarkable, isn't it? This man has got some gristle to him, doesn't he? This man has got truth on his side. This man is not in any doubt at all as to what has taken place for him. And so look at how he answers in verse 30. I'll paraphrase it for him. What he says to them is, I find this truly remarkable. Your unbelief in face of the evidence is more of a miracle than my cure. The fact that you don't believe in light of the evidence is more remarkable to me than the fact that I can actually see. Because there is a basis for my being able to see, namely an encounter with Jesus. And you have seen what Jesus has done. And you refuse to accept what your eyes tell you. That's more remarkable, he says, than the fact that I am now a seeing individual. And he jumps on the back of that, and he uses their same form of argumentation, pointing out, we know that God does not listen to sinners. In other words, what he uses is a syllogistic argument. You remember that from school, but we don't need to go there. But in other words, he starts from premise and sub-premise and conclusion. The very process that they had used back up in verse 16. This man is not from God, premise. For he doesn't keep the Sabbath, some premise. Therefore, he couldn't have done this. The exact same thing again in 16b. Others said, how can a sinner do such miraculous signs? Same argument. And what the man does is the exact same thing. He says, one, we are all agreed that God doesn't listen to sinners. Now don't let that unsettle you if you are aware of the fact that you don't know God and you're aware of your sin. That's why it's very, very important always to understand the Bible in the context in which it is said. What is being said here is not that the thief on the cross didn't have a hope in the world of ever getting to heaven because he was a sinner hanging on a cross next to Jesus, and he asked him, Lord, will you remember me when you come into your kingdom? Did Jesus listen to the sinner? Of course he did. Did Jesus listen to Zacchaeus and his cries for change? Yes, he did. Did Jesus listen to the woman taken in adultery? Yes, he did. Well, what is being said here? What is being said here can be best understood, and I'll only give you one cross-reference. I could weigh you down with them, but I won't. It's Psalm 66 and verse 18. If I had cherished sin in my heart, the Lord would not have listened. The verse does not say, if I had sin in my heart, God wouldn't hear me. God wouldn't hear anybody then, would he? Because everyone has sin in their heart. So if sinlessness was the key to God listening, all of us would be up the creek. No, if I had cherished sin in my heart, if I was committed to my sin, then God wouldn't listen to me. He says, we know that's true. God does not listen to the impenitent. He hears the cries of the penitent, but he does not listen to those who are willful in their unbelief and in their sin. Secondly, he does listen to the godly man who does his will. He listens to those who do what God says, who are in a right relationship with him. It's a kind of Matthew 6:33 statement. Seek first the kingdom of God and his righteousness, doing of the right thing before God, and all these things will be added unto you. God does not listen to the cries of the impenitent, but he does listen to the cries of those who do his will. Thirdly, he says, no one has ever heard of opening the eyes of a man born blind. If this man were not from God, he couldn't do anything. Now, they knew that was the case because they, even in the miraculous events that we have in the Old Testament, even in the records of the things that Moses did in going before Pharaoh in Egypt and so on, there is no record of any man opening the eyes of a man born blind. And so, with a simple logic, and yet with a compelling logic, the man beats them at their own game, turns the tables on them, and says, you know, you're the ones who've been starting off with the premise, we know this, therefore that, we know this, therefore that. He says, let's do the same thing. We know that God does not listen to the cries of the impenitent. We know that God does listen to those who do his will. We know that there is no record of ever anybody having a man open a man's eyes. Therefore, he says, conclusion, deduction, if this man were not from God, he couldn't do anything. Now, let's pause there for just a moment because there's a lesson here for each of us in speaking to people concerning faith in Jesus Christ. We may think that the high point in John chapter 9 is arguably verse 25, where he says, I don't know about what you know, but I do know what I know, and that is, I know that I was once blind, and now I can see. Some of us, I think, have a real tendency to retreat to that kind of thing. Well, you can't argue me out of my experience. I know my experience. I know what happened to me. That's what happened to me. Therefore, and our friends walk away from us and say, idiot. Because they would be able to say that they've had experiences of different things in different places and so on. We have told them that we pray to the living God. They've said that they chant in the realm of Buddhism. We've said that there is peace to be found in this. They said they have never known such tranquility as they found it in that Eastern mindset. Well, then what are we going to do at that point, you see? Well, this man is convinced of his testimony. But when push comes to shove and the challenge reaches for him, he is able to step up and say, well, let's just think about this for a moment. And why don't we think about this too? And have you considered that? And do you agree that this, this, and this leads to the deduction that? So his faith was resting in the experience of what Christ had done for him to this point. And he was absolutely without any doubt concerning it. But that wasn't the beginning and the end of his argument. Now, what we discover is that they feel the sting of this. The stinging impact of truth hits them. And in verse 34, they do the only thing they've got left to do, and that is they throw him out. Well, you will notice they don't throw him out until they have given their own answer to the question with which the chapter began. How did the chapter begin? Well, remember, with the disciples asking Jesus, who sinned, this man or his parents, that he was born blind? The Pharisees say, we know the answer to that question. The reason you were blind is because you were steeped in sin at birth. You are a miserable sinner. That's what you are. How dare you lecture us? Don't you realize that we've gone to school for this? Don't you understand that we have the legacy, the historical background of Judaism on our side, and you, some upstart beggar from the streets here, thinks to come in and confront us? You see how the challenge of truth gets under the skin of those who know they don't know the very truth they are encountering? We are not to be surprised when our friends and neighbors want eventually to throw us out. Frankly, we ought to get thrown out a lot more than we do, many of us. And the reason we're not thrown out, the reason we're accepted, may be because we are more represented by the fear of the parents than we are represented in the faith of the man once blind. We're ready to fudge the questions. Well, I don't know about that. Oh, I'm not so sure about that. Well, maybe you could ask someone else about that. Come on, have the courage of your convictions. How dare you lecture us? You're gone. And they threw him out.
0: 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We'll hear more about the blind man's story next weekend. 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Together, these two men explore seven unique aspects of Jesus' identity and ministry. 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You'll find the Name Above All Names ebook and study guide at truthforlife.org/name. And again, the download is free. I'm Bob Lapine. Thanks for joining us this weekend. If someone doesn't believe in Christ, is it possible that God will refuse to give them the gift of faith? Next weekend, we'll investigate the answer. The Bible teaching of Alistair Begg is furnished by Truth for Life, where the learning is for living.
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10: Hi, this is Pastor Mark, and I want to thank you for tuning in with us this morning. You know, I have seen God's Word work in my own life. And when I share from the pulpit, I'm sharing what God has shown me from His Spirit leading me and guiding me into the truth of His Word. I pray today that you will be blessed, you'll be challenged as we share this message from the Word of God.
11: In the study of Romans, the first 11 chapters, the Spirit of God inspired Paul to thoroughly cover for the understanding of the church at Rome, the doctrine, the teaching of salvation. Not the church at Rome's doctrine, not Paul's doctrine, not a traditional doctrine, but no doctrine is worth anything unless it's God's doctrine. It's the teaching of God. The first 11 chapters, he covers over and over again what it means to be saved, that it is not of works, that no flesh will be justified in the sight of God by the works of the law. That all are concluded as unrighteous, both Jew and Gentile, male and female, bond and free, before a holy and righteous God. And that salvation is only by the free gift of grace offered by Almighty God through Jesus Christ. And it is available to everyone, to whosoever will. That's established in the first 11 chapters. Beginning in chapter 12, going through the rest of the book, now the Spirit of God leads Paul to talk to those that have believed. Who's that? The church. Those that are now in Christ. Here is how you live, or here is how you should live, This is God's purpose, his will, his design for you now, if you are in Christ. And so that's why I titled it A Great Church, How to Be or How to Have a Great Church. And isn't it interesting? The best way to figure that out is see what God says. Amen. And then do what God says. Point number one, he tells us in Romans chapter 12, how to think. Pick it up in verse number 3 tonight in our verse by verse study through this book. How to think. God tells us how to think. Now, let's understand that God's also told us in his word, we all are different. Everyone here is different. We have different perspectives. We have different backgrounds. We have different preferences. They're gifts. We're going to see that tonight. But how are we to think about things? Well, the Bible tells us, let this mind be in you, which was also in Christ Jesus. Verse number 3, he said, for I say, through the grace given to me, to every man that is among you. And that's talking about mankind, okay? Not to think of himself more highly than he ought to think, amen, but to think soberly, according as God has dealt to every man the measure of faith. Well, how did God deal to every man, everyone there in the church, the measure of faith? He freely gave them his grace. It's not by works. So the first thing in how to think, when he says, not every one of you, don't think of yourself more highly than you ought to think, that doesn't mean assess exactly how good you've been and make sure you think of yourself high enough, but don't go any higher than what your behavior has been. He's not telling us to sit there in a church and think, well, I don't think more highly of myself than I ought to think, but I do think more highly of myself than I do of him, because I behave better than him. You're all looking down to see who I'm pointing at. It's the floor. It's a generic example. That's not what verse number 3 is telling us. He says, don't think any more highly of yourself than you ought to think. And then he reaffirms, who are we? We're filthy, rotten sinners saved by the amazing grace of a holy and righteous God. Every last one of us. So exactly then, how high should we think of ourselves? Well, let's see what God says in his formula of life. There's no room for pride in salvation, before, during, or after the fact. Ephesians 2, 8 and 9 says, for by grace are you saved through faith, and that not of yourselves, it is the gift of God, not of works, lest any man, that's talking about mankind, anyone, should boast. You know one of the best things that's going to be about heaven is when we interact with each other, we're not going to have to sit there and put on a fake smile while somebody tells us how great they've been and how great they are. I'm dead serious, because there's no boasters in heaven. We're not going to have to hear anyone's resumes of why they're blessed to be who they are. You know, like the Pharisee and the publican and that story from Jesus. You know, God, I thank you that I'm not as other men are. God, thank you for making me so awesome. There's not going to be any of that in heaven. And if it's not going to be in heaven, shouldn't be in the body of Christ. There's no room for pride in salvation. There's no room for pride in resisting temptation. Now, hey, go ahead and celebrate victory if you resist temptation. There's no temptation in you, but such is common to man. But God is faithful that with the temptation, he'll make a way of escape. Resist the devil and he will flee from you. Neither give place. Don't give an opening. Hebrews talks about laying aside every weight and sin which does so easily beset us. Your besetting sin may be different from my besetting sin. My besetting sin may be different from your besetting sin. It's our duty before God to present our bodies a living sacrifice. Yes, resist that temptation, but don't take pride. Don't think of yourself, well, I don't do the things that some Christians do. Well, that's good. Thank God, because it's only by his power you can do all things through Christ. There's no room for pride in good works. Colossians chapter 3 and verse number 12 says, put on therefore as the elect of God, holy and beloved, bowels of mercy, kindness, humbleness of mind. There's the phrase that kept me from titling this message Belmont Bible Church. Humbleness of mind, meekness, long-suffering. So he tells us how not to think. One of the keys of making sure we're not thinking that way is to understand the contrast. He doesn't just say, don't think these thoughts, and then walks away. The Spirit of God says, don't think this way, but rather think this way. What's that? Well, in our text, verse 3, think soberly. How do I think soberly? Well, realizing who I am in Christ Jesus. Realizing who I am because of Christ. 1 Corinthians chapter 4, verse number 7 speaks to believers. Those that have understood the gospel, received Christ by faith, and they're now new creatures. It says, for who makes you to differ from another? And what have you that you did not receive? Now, if you did receive it, Why do you glory as if you had not received it? I grew up with siblings. I was the youngest of six. Aaron and I have two children. So I have been a part of, and I have been a parent around incidences where a child receives something from mom and dad and wastes no time in finding their sibling. Remember when my brothers told me I was adopted? And they were convincing. They said, you're number six. You think they planned you? They felt sorry for you. They adopted you. I believed it. I was a victim. I never did bad things as a child. I never got anything from mom and dad and gloated in front of my siblings. To clarify, that was sarcasm. I have done that. I don't want lightning bolts to strike me. As a parent, I've seen, not often, but my children have done that from time to time. If you've parented with more than one child, you've experienced the same thing. If you haven't, you're not paying attention enough. From time to time, I've had to do the one where, wait a minute, who do you think you are? I just gave you that. I provided that. And guess what? I can and will take that away. That's what God tells us here in 1 Corinthians. It says, who makes you to differ from another? And what have you that you did not receive? Now, if you did receive it, why do you glory as if you had not received it? Now, as adult, mature believers, hopefully none of us are walking around, na, na, na, na, na, na. But the Bible says an awful lot about not judging others. It does tell us to judge righteous judgment. So what that means is it does away with, I'm okay, you're okay, as long as God is love, we're all okay. Judging righteous judgment is to find out what God says. He has the words of life and getting on board with that. Because when he renders judgment, he's the final word. But it tells us not to judge each other. What does that mean? There's two parts of that. First of all, this is a big problem within the church, the body of Christ as a whole. To judge somebody else's motives that you can't possibly know or see. Also in that, to judge someone by an extra biblical standard. Can I tell you what an extra biblical standard is? It's an unbiblical standard. Do you know in the Bible, everywhere Paul talked about Christians that were disagreeing, you know who he said the weaker brethren were? The ones that had the extra rules that went beyond the scriptures. We think differently because we're so merit-based, performance-based. I am one of the godliest. I can prove it. I've set up extra rules where God left gaps. And I enforce them. And you can usually spot those Christians. They've got horribly disfigured frown wrinkles. Thinking soberly, realizing who I am because of Jesus Christ. Thank God for the church. Thank God for the church. I can't watch the news anymore. And I'm saying, I just can't. Well, I can, but it's not good. You guys, my wife, it's not good. The dog goes and hides. It's just, I can't. I can't handle it. You know what I do like? I like getting together with people that I have something in common with. We're all messed up. But we've been saved by Jesus Christ, and we're looking to the same one. I think one of the reasons why is because we've got a church that understands Romans chapter 12. We're connected to each other. Our connection to others is in the unity of our faith in Jesus Christ. You want to get your mind right on this? Go on a missions trip to a hostile nation. Remember when I went to India and I talked to Dr. Ron Citron as I was blessed years ago to teach in the seminary there. And he told me it was less than 1% of the population.

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2: It's how you don't think of yourself higher than you ought to think, but you think soberly. Here's some of the things that we get. How do we put the rubber to the road on those instructions, verse number 3? Here's the secrets. Mind your own business. Now, I'm not talking about if there is some kind of godless behavior. And I'm talking obvious behavior that is spoken of against the word of God. Not something that offends your personal preferences. I'm not talking about that. I'm talking about godless behavior. You let myself, you let the pastors, you let the elders know. But I'm talking where the Bible says we study to do our own business. What are we talking about there? Things that are not found in the word of God. I'm not going to enjoy church. I'm not going to enjoy my church. If at any point from driving to church, walking in the door, doing anything in church, walking out afterwards, or the drive home, if I'm thinking about what I didn't like that somebody else did or did not do, wore or did not wear, I mean, we do have one standard here. You got to be modest. You got to have clothes on. I can tell you, I was a lay person in church for all my life before 2008. Aaron and I went to a large church for almost 9 years, and you could ask Aaron. I never once, I have plenty of faults, plenty of sins. What are those? None of your business, so leave me alone. But here's one. You say, why are you just sharing the good things? Because I'm preaching the sermon, so I get to choose what I share. I never once went home worried about what anyone else wore at church.
3: Amen.
2: Not once. Do you want to know why? Several reasons. One, I wanted to be happy. Two, all God said in there was, yes, understood, have clothes on, but don't cater to the people that look like they have wealth because they have the nicest clothes. That's all he said. Aaron can tell you I had plenty of faults and plenty of sins, and well, she could also tell you there's not once we drove home after church and, what's wrong, honey? Did you see what so-and-so had on today? Do you want to know why? Forgive me. But that thinking is stupid. It's godless. Let me tell you something else. As a pastor, and our elders could attest to this, one of the most sickest things you ever have to do is when you do have to call somebody to the carpet for sin and say there's going to have to be a change or you're going to have to move on. It's sickening. It rots. And if somebody enjoys that mindset, they are one sick puppy. If I were to enjoy that, I would be one sick puppy. If you enjoy looking like that and acting like that, you're one sick puppy. There's no joy in that. You want to enjoy the family of God? Don't think of yourself more highly than you ought. Think soberly who you are in Jesus Christ. So mind your own business. There's a secret that we see in application of how to apply verse 3. Next, love your church family. Love them. Don't compete with them. Love them. Love your church. Love your people. And for realsies, don't look it because you don't really look it. Love your church family. Don't judge people who are different from you. Listen, I dare say I know more about more people than anyone else here. And you can ask Aaron. I have no desire to go home tonight after church and list out for her how I prefer everyone would change a little bit to be more like me. I just trust, and when we reach heaven, you'll all figure it out. It's a joke. God made us different. Don't judge people that are different than you. Now, if their differences, they come in and they are come out blatantly sinning, yes, then we will judge righteous judgment. But if they're just different than you, so it's not the way you prefer or are used to, get over it. Because you'll

0: enjoy your church. You'll enjoy your salvation. You'll have the joy of the Lord. Be part of something bigger than yourself. Point number two, verses 4 and 5, he continues to instruct us in how to think and how to act and how to be. For as we have many members in one body and all members have not the same office. What does that mean? We're different. So we, being many, are one body in Christ and every one members one of another. Here's a big one. When it comes to the body of Christ, you can't do it all. I can't do it all. That means more than just as a human, I can't possibly do everything. What that means is my outlook, my personality, my preferences, my gifts, if that's all there was in this church, there'd be a whole lot lacking. If I got my way and everybody would conform to exactly what I think and how I operate on every little thing, we'd have a lot of holes in this church and a lot of ministry would go undone. I can't do it all. My personality type can't do it all. My preferences can't do it all. But all of us being different, we are all tied to Christ. That's why it's not to be chaos. Let everything be done decently and in order. How's that going to happen? Let this mind be in you, which was in Christ Jesus, the head of the church. 1 Corinthians chapter 12 and verse number 14, for the body is not one member, but many. And we are connected one to another. Listen, my brain rarely thinks about a lot of parts of my body. It doesn't pay attention. I've got some tendonitis in the bottom of this bicep right now. My brain never used to think about that tendon at all. Just assumed it was going to do what it was told to do when it was supposed to do it. But now when it acts up, I'm a kindred spirit with that tendon. You know what I'm talking about when you're not feeling good? How you doing? Overall, great. My left knee seems to be upset. Talk like that and there'll be a wagon coming to pick you up. Because you know what I'm talking about. One thing doesn't feel good. You're all in with that. But all of us are like that to a degree. That's the way we should be as a church body. If I'm thinking too highly of myself and I'm not thinking soberly and understanding who I am in Christ, so now I'm not minding my own business. I'm judging everybody according to my preferences. I want everybody to be like me. Guess what else? When they're hurting, I could care less. That's how that works. There's a reason why when any of us gets judgmental and extra biblical, we also have a lack of compassion because the overall mindset is anti-Christ. It's not the mind of the head of the church. We're all tied together. We're connected one to another. Galatians 5:15 says it this way to the body of Christ. But if you bite and devour one another, take heed that you be not consumed one of another. And there's been a lot of churches in America that are a shell of what they were. Salvation's no longer happening. Baptism's no longer happening. Lives no longer being changed because of infighting and strife. And the remnant of those dying churches proud that they won out in the fight. Glory not. Brethren, these things ought not so to be. Not according to the word of God. We should have love for each other. Wanting what's best for each other. Going the extra mile with that love. In other words, it doesn't work to, well, God help me to love the unlovable. And if you mean by that the people that aren't exactly just like me, you're going to fail. How do we know? Well, look what Jesus says in Matthew 5:46-48. For if you love them which love you, what reward have you? Do not even the publicans the same? And if you salute your brethren only, what do you more than others? Do not even the publicans so? Be you therefore perfect, complete, even as your Father, which in heaven is perfect or complete. What, never have any sin? No, this talking in the context. Love others as you have been loved unconditionally. Support others. Point three, do your part, verses 6-8. Having then gifts differing according to the grace that is given to us, whether prophecy, let us prophesy according to the proportion of faith, or ministry, let us wait on our ministering, or he that teaches on teaching, or he that exhorts on exhortation, he that gives, let him do it with simplicity, that he rule with diligence, he that shows mercy with cheerfulness, differing gifts, differing strengths. You know, one of the things that brought me peace in my Christian life is to understand that sometimes a different personality type or quirk that might annoy me is actually a gift that person has that God's using. Amen. Thank you. was going to wait until I heard something on that one. Differing gifts. It's by God's grace, God's choosing. James 1:17. Every good and gift and perfect gift comes down from above. It comes down from the Father of lights, in whom is no variableness, neither shadow of turning. His design is for our gifts to complement one another, not conflict with one another. Well, let's go down the list real quick. What he said, prophecy. What's today's prophecy? It's biblical truth in love. The Bible says, when that which is perfect is come, then that which is in part shall pass away. And we have the completed perfect word of God preserved for us. So what is it now to prophesy? Anywhere to prophesy, I would say, well, this is what God says. So you want to encourage somebody? Share scripture with them. But don't do this. Don't zing scripture at each other. Don't find what you don't like about a person and just encourage them with a convicting scripture. Encourage each other with God's word. If your gift is helping people find and see what God says on something, then do so. Biblical truth, but make sure it's biblical. Ministry, what is that? I touched on that this morning. This is my ministry. No, it's God's ministry. What is ministry? It's serving. It's not having authority. It's serving. Serving others. When Pastor Dan came on, you know what I'm glad I didn't have to worry about? Pastor Rob running around going, well, this is my thing to do. This is what I do. This is what I do. I'm thankful because he's more spiritual than that.
1: Amen.
0: He is a spiritual guy. I'm thankful for that I haven't had to manage egos with the pastoral staff. You want to know something? We checked the egos before we hired them. Teaching. Oh, there it is. Telling people what's what. No. Teaching is being an example with your words and action. It says in the New Testament, be not many masters. If your gift is teaching, then your gift is to live out the truth as an encouragement that others can follow that example.
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7: In 1862, Abraham Lincoln signed the Morrill Act, helping states create colleges focused on agriculture, mechanics, science, and practical education. The principle was not centralized control, it was opportunity. Lincoln's Morrill Act reminds us that America can support education without surrendering education to Washington. Why did it matter? Because a free nation needs citizens equipped to work, build, steward, and govern themselves. Scripture gives work a sacred weight. In Genesis, God placed man in the garden to work it and to keep it. Proverbs honors the one who works his land. Paul warns against idleness and calls believers to earn their bread. Why does that still matter today? Because education should form capable people under God, not dependent subjects under bureaucracy.
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11: With SRN News, I'm Michael Harrington in Washington. Chinese artificial intelligence models are gaining popularity in the U.S. for their affordability and efficiency. More American executives and companies are switching to Chinese models by startups such as DeepSeek, Moonshot AI, and ZAI for daily tasks. They're cheaper and nearly advanced, nearly as advanced as those of their U.S. rivals, according to tech analysts. The rapid rise of Chinese AI highlights the competitive AI race between the U.S. and China that's going on around the world. A federal judge has ruled South Dakota cannot enforce its abortion advertising ban on a reproductive health nonprofit. U.S. District Judge Camila Thera issued a preliminary injunction blocking South Dakota from enforcing the recently adopted state law against New York-based Mayday Health. The ban prohibits distribution advertising for abortion. This is SRN News.
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12: This afternoon, expect humid conditions with some sunshine peeking through. The high will reach 93 degrees. Tonight will be partly cloudy, warm, and extremely humid with thunderstorms starting late in the evening. These storms may bring heavy rain and strong wind gusts to localized areas. The low will be around 76 degrees. I'm meteorologist Jason Caterina on AM 1160. 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
15: 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With a challenge now to seek discernment in life and protection from Satan's attacks, here's Dr. Michael Youssef continuing his series called You Want Me to Do What?
16: Recently, we've had a conversation with a group of young professionals in the Middle East. And one of the things we were talking about, they were saying to us that in the business world, it is impossible to tell when somebody's telling the truth or lying. Lying has become so commonplace that you really don't know when the person is telling the truth. And as I listened to this and I asked the question, well, how do you deal with this? How do you live with this? And one lady said, we pray a lot for discernment and wisdom. Had Joshua and the people of Israel prayed for discernment and wisdom, they would not have been snookered by the Gibeonites. Had they prayed for discernment and wisdom, they would have been alert as to the origin and where those people come from and what their intention is. Turn with me to Joshua chapter 9. And just in case you're sitting back there and saying, well, you know, this is just in a distant land. This is just in cultures that do not have the Christian heritage that we have. That doesn't happen here. Let me read to you or tell you about a statistics that in the United States of America, in a four-year period, church-going folks lost $450 million to scam artists who posed as church members. They joined the church. They became part of the church. They spoke the Christian language. They acted the part. And yet, they scammed millions of dollars from Christians and churchgoers. Beloved, it's all around us. Deception is everywhere. It's in the schools, it's in the workplace, and it's even in the church. And a child of God who is eager to be an apostle at school or at work or a neighborhood, they can easily be victim of deceptions. You know why? Because of our love for Christ, because of our love for others, because of the grace of God that is given to us, because of our desire to reach people for Christ, we can become victims of deception. And so, today's message is to challenge you to pray and how to pray against the spirit of deception. You want me to do what? Learn to pray against the spirit of deception. Let me tell you the story in my own words. But before I do that, let's review. The first answer to the question, you want me to do what, is what? Stepping up. Number two, go to the enemy's territory. Number three, cross over the river of your impossibility. Number four, yield to God. Number five, stay with the program. And number six, learn from your failures. And here today, we find the people of God returning from Gilgal. returning from a revival meeting where the Word of God has been preached so powerfully, where they have recommitted themselves to the Lord, where they have rededicated themselves to obedience to the Word of God, where they have been celebrating their victory over A. At last, they were on spiritual high. Watch out! Always watch out for the times immediately after spiritual victory. Especially during those times immediately after a great blessing from the hand of God. Watch out, because these are Satan's opportune time to scam you and to get you to fall. Whenever you think that you've made it, watch out. That is the time when you are most vulnerable to Satan's deception and his schemes and his wild schemes. And so they celebrated victory. They rededicated themselves to the cause of evangelism. They recommitted themselves to speak for Christ in their schools and their neighborhood. They have reaffirmed their call to be an apostle in school and at work and neighborhood, wherever they may go. But when you do that, listen to me, when you do that, don't be surprised that the enemy and the opposition and the deception will go after you with vengeance. Don't be surprised. The Bible said that when Jesus began his messianic ministry of preaching the kingdom of God, of healing the sick, of raising the dead, of casting out demons, there were three groups who are normally at enmity with each other. They hated each other. They fought with each other. And yet they got united in opposition toward Jesus. There were the Pharisees, the Herodians, and the Sadducees. So a friend of mine in Australia used to call them, they are sad, you see. Listen to me, when you become serious about exercising your apostleship, when you become serious about claiming your workplace for Christ, when you become serious about claiming your school for Christ, when you become serious about being a missionary in your mission field where God has placed you, that is the time when plots against you are going to thicken, when plots against you will begin to take place. That is the time when Satan will work overtime to get you to fall. That is the time when others will do all they can to get you discouraged. That's the time when all of hell will break loose. Even some believers will discourage you. And that is why you must know how to pray. How to pray against deception and deceivers. Now let me tell you the story. It's really very simple. The Gibeonites lived next door. I mean, they're next door neighbors. They're right close by. But they got some old clothes, worn out, torn, mended clothes, and they pretended to have come a long way. They had some dried up moldy food. They had patched and parched wineskin, and they're even wearing worn out sandals. And they said, oh, your servants came from a long, long distance. Why did they have to go to all this trouble to do this? Why did they have to go to this trouble of cooking up this scheme, this diabolical scheme? Why? Why didn't they just say, hey, we make a covenant with us. We come here to serve you, just do. Good question. I want to tell you why. Very simply, these Gibeonites, they knew the Bible. They knew the Bible. They knew that in the book of Deuteronomy chapter 20, verses 10 to 15, it says that when you go in there, wipe out the Canaanites, but make covenant with those who are far away. They knew the Bible. Listen, my beloved friend, the people who are most deceptive are those who can quote the Bible as well as you can. The people who use passages out of the Bible to silence you, to intimidate you, to cool off your passion, They are the most dangerous ones. Oh, they will say to you, oh, where is the love of Christ? Don't you love Christ? Aren't you supposed to love everybody everywhere, whatever they do, whatever they think, whatever? Aren't you supposed to love everyone? Doesn't the Bible say, judge not? How many of you heard that? All right. Why are you judging other people by not accepting the fact and by demanding that Jesus is the only way? Why are you judging people who prefer immoral lifestyle? Why are you judging people who have different sexual preferences? Why? They quote the Bible wrongly. They take it out of context in order to deceive, in order to intimidate. And the Bible said that when Jesus encountered the Samaritan woman, she began to use the Bible. She was using theological arguments. If you're looking for a method of sharing Christ with others, you cannot get better than John chapter 4, where Jesus encountered with the Samaritan woman. It's amazing, amazing. Just read it with that in mind. Because she was trying to derail him, trying to divert his attention, trying to give him some red herring, as most people try to do, but he would not fall for it. She said, but the Samaritans don't have any dealing with the Jews. He let that pass. She said, well, the tradition said, he ignored that. She said, we have two different belief systems. He let that pass. And Jesus would not fall for this red herring, for this diversion. And he kept on boring in and boring in and boring in at her need, her desperate need for repentance and faith. And he was saying, as it were, in my own words, not his words, what about you? Are you saved? Do you have peace with God? Is your life fulfilled? He kept boring in until she surrendered. Had Joshua and the leadership of Israel sought the mind of God, the counsel of God, the wisdom of God, he would have given them discernment. God would have shown them that these people are wolves in sheep's clothing. Beloved, always be wary of those who use spiritual language to seduce you, those who use spiritual language to lead you away from the truth. A story told that I always love to tell because it's so powerful. It's a real story about a British art critic by the name of Davin. And one time he took his daughter to the beaches in England, and she would not go to the icy cold water, even in July, it's cold. If you're Brit, you will understand what I'm talking about. And he would try to persuade her to go with him, she wouldn't. He tried, and finally, he took some of the equipment that he had for the picnic, and he took a tea kettle, and he built a fire and boiled the water. And with a great flair, he went up there and said, see, honey? And he started pouring the boiling water into the ocean. And the girl gleefully ran into the ocean, thinking that the ocean is now warmed up. Listen to me, this may be a harmless maneuver by a father, but listen to me, that's how we are often deceived by others. They mixed just a little bit of truth with an ocean full of deception, and we wade in thinking, unsuspecting, that we've been tricked and been lured away from our mission of being ambassadors for Jesus Christ. Beloved, listen, Joshua had his suspicions. You read the text. I mean, obviously there was a check in his spirit, as we would say now. There was something, and he kept questioning them. There was something there, but he didn't ask the Lord for discernment. Even went against his own better judgment. Listen, James said in 4:2, he said, you have not because you asked not. And then when you ask wrongly. But he did not say that until he said in 1:5, if you lack wisdom, you ask God for it, and you know what he said? He may give it to you. Did you get that? No? What did he say? He will give it to you. If you ask God for wisdom, He will give it to you. That's one prayer you can be absolutely sure about, that God will give it to you in abundance. When you ask, He will give it to you. Beloved, let me tell you something. In case you kind of run around and said, Michael has got it all, I haven't. I can write a book about the times that I have failed to ask discernment from the mind of God, and I made a bunch of things. The greatest danger for a child of God is summarized in the following words: I can handle it. Let me tell you something. Take that word out of your vocabulary. I remember some pompous guy some years ago was asking me, he said, oh, Brother Yusuf, what are your strengths? I said, I have none. Okay, what are your weaknesses? I said, every area of my life. And I've been doing that ever since. Beloved, listen to me. I can handle it is the beginning of a downfall of a believer. Listen to me. I can handle this drink. I can handle this wrong relationship. I can handle this shady business deal. I can handle this close friendship with the unbeliever and the ungodly. Wrong. Here's what F.B. Meyer said. Listen to what F.B. Meyer said. Christians are tempted more by the wiles of Satan than by his open assault. Christians are tempted more by the deceitfulness of sin than by his declared war. Listen to me. The main reason why our troops are having dickens of a time in wars is because they are trained to be fighters of armies. They are trained to fight wars with other soldiers. And they are the best of the best at that. But the reason they're having this hard time is because of the deception of the enemy. They could dress like a civilian or could dress like an army person, and they come in and blow themselves up. Deception. It is the same in my spiritual walk and your spiritual walk. Beloved, I know when someone falls, the last thing I want to say is anything but, for the grace of God, there go I. But beloved, we also live in times when we must not only pray for discernment, but put our guards up for discernment. That we must specifically pray, that we must keep on the alert against the subtle deception of sin and Satan. Only prayer will give you the discernment against the flattery and the flattering words. Only prayer will guard you against the scheming of the ungodly. Only prayer will protect you against the danger of the blind alleys of life. And that is why Jesus taught us to pray, Our Father in heaven. And then he concludes by saying, deliver us from the evil one. Deliver us from the evil one. When you embark on witnessing for Christ, when you embark on living for Christ, when you embark on being an ambassador for Christ, whether it be at work or at your school or your neighborhood, whatever it may be, if you do it without leaning on God's power and wisdom in prayer, you are opening yourself up to all sorts of failure. To enter into a business deal or a business partnership or into a marriage or start a new ministry without leaning and consulting your Heavenly Father, you are opening yourself up to all sorts of deceptions by the enemy. But I cannot conclude this message without giving you the biblical teaching on how to deal with the aftermath of deception. When Joshua discovered this horrible failure, many people wanted to kill the Gibeonites. They said, listen, and it sounds logical, they deceived us, they snookered us, and they deserve not to live. But the leadership acted with integrity. Listen to me. They kept their word. Though they were humiliated, yet they did not want to bring disgrace upon the name of God and their testimony be tarnished. by walking back on the covenant. To be sure, Joshua rebuked them. He punished them for their deception. But he kept his word. They knew that their testimony in the long run is far more important than revenge. And that is why Paul gives us an injunction in 1 Corinthians. He said, when an unbelieving couple, one of them becomes a believer, this believing spouse must stay with the unbelieving spouse at all possible. That's why. Listen to me. After failure and sin, repentance must take place. Repentance must take place. God is waiting for you to turn to Him with open arms. Because often, accepting the consequences of another person's deception is the price that you have to pay. But God will even strengthen you in those times. I know that in some situations, and I've seen it, the consequences can be so painful. I know that. But God will strengthen you when you turn to Him. There may be someone here today that would say to me, Michael, I have fallen into sin as a result of somebody else's deception, or even deceiving myself. Someone here today may say, I'm suffering greatly as a result of past failure. Hear me right. It does not honor God on the one hand to stay in your failure, or on the other hand, become bitter toward the person who deceived you. It does not honor God on the one hand to live in regret, and on the other hand, cool your passion for Christ. When you ask God for forgiveness, let me tell you, He'll give it to you. He'll give it to you. But then you have to persevere, and He will strengthen you then. Because I know my God. I know my God can bring joy out of sorrow. That I know my God can bring hope out of despair. I've experienced my God to bring light out of darkness. I know my God can bring gladness out of mourning.
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25: We've lost sight of what real ministry is about. And a pastor, a real pastor, a real shepherd, what does he do? He prays, he studies, and he feeds the flock of God. He doesn't entertain people. He's not the star of the show. He's supposed to be the servant of all.

0: Welcome to Somebody Loves You Radio, the Bible teaching ministry of Royal Race in Diamond Bar, California. As we resume our study of 1 Corinthians today, Raul will outline God's expectations for those in pastoral leadership and urge you to have a heart for ministry, regardless of whether or not you've been called full-time. We'll discover that the Lord wants us to be servants, not self-serving, and humble, not prideful, as we promote His gospel rather than ourselves. Here's Raul Reese in the book of 1 Corinthians.
1: What we have here in chapter 4, the title of my message is False Picture of a Real Pastor. Now, we know that there's hundreds and thousands of churches, even close to millions of churches all over the world. But how does the Bible describe a real church and a real pastor? Or real pastors or real ministers of the gospel of Jesus Christ? And what's happening here is that Paul the Apostle is talking to a group of believers whom Apollos had brought to Jesus Christ. Paul brought Apollos to Christ. And then they were claiming to be wiser than Paul, the apostle, and the group that Paul hung out with. So Paul, what he wants to do is he wants to clarify that it wasn't really him, and it's not them, it's the Lord. It's the Lord that is doing the work. They were questioning Paul's wisdom, Paul's authority, Paul's motives concerning his ministry. You know, it's sad that so many churches and ministries, not all, but are constantly in competition with other churches. It's sad. So sad. Look how he begins. Chapter 4, verses 1 through 6. Here he talks about being a faithful steward. Look what he says. Paul begins. He says, "Let a man so consider us as servants of Christ and stewards of the mysteries of God." I love chapter 4, verse 1. Because here Paul gives us two main themes. One of stewardship and the other one of servanthood. Notice what he says there. And I think it's really important that here Paul has been talking about Apollos and himself, and now he's going to let you know what a real minister and a real steward of God is. Let me take you back a little bit in the Greek language, because here when he uses the word servant here in that culture, if you were in a port and you became a galley slave, notice what I said, a galley slave. You were not employed on top of the ship. You were employed in the bottom of the ship. And you were chained. And you would be a rower. A rower in the bottom. They would call that a bond slave. Notice that in the bottom of the ship, and you had become not only a bond servant of that master. And as we look at our own personal lives, Paul, when he writes all his letters, he says, Paul, an apostle and a servant, a doulos of Jesus Christ. Paul never looked at himself like so many TV evangelists as what? As a Hollywood star. They have their own special parking. They have their own special security. They're untouchable. And they're always, always asking for money. Always. Those are the people you have to be careful with. And Paul the Apostle exposes those kind of people. They were constantly seeking after their own glory, building themselves up and becoming superstars. Listen, the Bible says that when Paul and James and all these guys were called, Paul's going to tell us here in chapter 4, they went through heavy suffering, and they were poor, and they had their own jobs. Nothing was given to them, and they never fleeced the flock of God. Never, ever. And you can see how the ministry today has been professionalized. We've lost sight of what real ministry is about. And a pastor, a real pastor, a real shepherd, what does he do? He prays, he studies, and he feeds the flock of God. He doesn't entertain people. He's not the star of the show. He's supposed to be the servant of all. Greeting the people, talking to the people, counseling with the people. Being a servant. And you don't see that today in big churches today. because it's gotten to their heads. It's sad. But I think it's really important that we understand and take the Bible and stick to the Word of God. As Paul says in chapter 4, 1, let a man consider us, speaking of the apostles, notice, as servants under rowers. The word in Greek there is under rower. In the bottom of the ship, rowing away. Of Christ and stewards. What's a steward? He's a house manager. If I have a boss, he makes me a house steward of everything that he has, like Joseph. What do? I have to have wisdom on how to deal with his money and do it correctly and do it in a way where we're accountable. He's made you and I stewards of everything you have, your house, your car, your bank account, the clothes you wear, everything. You have to be a good manager. So it's really important that we understand the mind of Paul and the heart of Paul here. Paul is saying of himself, listen, you guys, he says, let a man so consider us as, notice, under rowers, and what? And stewards of what? Of the mysteries of God. What the word mysteries there? The truth of Jesus Christ through the word of God that has been given to us. Are you a good steward of the truths of God when God gives you his word? Are you a good steward of it? And then check this out, verse 2, the requirement. Moreover, he says, it is required in stewards, in house managers, that one to be found, here's the word again like this morning, faithful. Faithful, trustworthy. Can God trust you with the little things so that he can give you bigger things? If he can, you better learn. You better learn if you want to prosper in this world. Not financially, spiritually. To trust you with the things of the Spirit. And I think this is so cool how Paul's heart is shown to us here as he's speaking to our hearts. He wants us to really know the heart of God. And what God really intends to do in each one of our lives. And check this out, verse 3. He said, but with me, Paul, it is a very small thing that I should be judged by you. They were judging Paul. And yet Paul was one of the most blameless people in the whole world. He worked a job and then he preached. He never ever asked for money. When they gave him a gift, he took it and used it for the gospel. One of the most blameless people in the whole world, Paul the Apostle. And yet these Judaizers were coming against him because he had been bringing the gospel of Jesus Christ and they were bringing the law and trying to bring people into bondage when Paul was setting people free to the gospel of Jesus Christ. So they hated him and they were jealous of Paul. Watch again. But with me, Paul, notice his attitude. It is a very small thing that I, Paul, should be judged by you or by a human court. In fact, I don't even judge myself. So how can you judge me? Notice what Paul's saying here. This is something that we need to understand because today, people are always what? Are always trying to tear people down. What were they doing? They were tearing Paul's character down. We need to be careful of that. We don't tear people's character down. We do expose the sin of people that take advantage of other people. And Paul mentions it by name. Verse 4. For I know of nothing against myself. Notice he was blameless. Blameless. I can't notice what he says. Yet I am not justified by this. Even though I'm blameless, I'm not justifying myself. But he, God, who judges me is the Lord. I love that. I mean, God knows my heart. God knows my attitude. God knows my service to him. And God knows my private life. How about you tonight? God sees everything. God hears everything. So Paul brings up some really heavy things here concerning blamelessness. Look what he says again, verse 4. He says, for I know nothing against myself, yet I am not justified by this, but he who judges me is the Lord. Notice the truth is the Lord. And then verse 5. Therefore, judge nothing before the time. That is the time of judgment coming until the Lord comes. Who will both bring to light, notice, the hidden things of darkness and reveal the counsels of the hearts, and then each man's praise will be coming from God. Isn't that heavy? What is he saying? He says, you can lie to the world, you can lie to your wife, you can lie to your husband, to your children, you can lie to the pastor, you can lie to the sheep, you can lie to everybody, but God is going to reveal it on the day of judgment. It's going to be open for everybody to see. You won't be able to snow God. You won't be able to hide from God. That's why Paul says very clearly here, notice, he's going to judge what? My motives. My motives, why did I do that? What was my motive? Our motive in giving, our motive in reading, our motive in witnessing, our motive in church attendance, our motive in talking to people in the world and the way we work as Christians. All those things are going to be cast into the fire, and God is going to test every one of those motives. And whatever burns up, you lose your reward. You don't get nothing. You'll be saved by the grace of God only.
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2: When you know that God is the one that gave it to you, why do you take the credit? Why do you take the credit? Even becoming a millionaire, who gave it to you? God gave it to you. Now, if you did it in lying and cheating and conniving and you did it wrongfully, then that's not of the Lord. Because then you took it from other people to enrich yourself. But truly, if God has opened the door and God's really leading my life, then I'm going to give credit to the Lord. What he's doing, what he wants to do in my life. So Paul here wants to make sure that we understand when he's asking these questions. And this is what's really missing in so many churches today. Learning how to be not a self-promoter, but allow God to promote you and to lead you and guide you and open the doors and close the doors and know when you need not to go through that door as you're being led by the Holy Spirit. God is the one that gives us the gifts of the Holy Spirit. So who gets the credit? God gets the credit. Nobody else. Look what he says, verse 8. He says, you already are full. You already are rich. You have reigned as kings without us. And indeed, I could wish you did reign, that we also might reign with you. Notice what Paul here, he's actually using satire here when he speaks. And what's incredible here, literally, he says, you think you got it all, but you really have nothing. Literally. You think you got it all. You think you have arrived, but you haven't. You really haven't. Because God's in control. God's the one that promotes. He takes up one and he takes on the other. God is the one that opens the door. God is the one that closes the door. Look what Paul says now in verse 9 again. Now, for I think, and here is not the real truth about the ministry and pastors. For I think, Paul says, that God has displayed us, the apostles, last, not first. Isn't that cool? I think that God has put us not first, but last, the apostles. As men condemned to death, if I'm a real minister of God, I'm condemned to death. We have been made a spectacle to the world, both to angels and to men. He's talking about the downfall of the ministry, the real ministry. Now, these guys didn't have where to sleep. They didn't have enough food. They were beaten. Paul said, I was beaten three times, shipwrecked thrice. I mean, this is the way the ministry is. The real ministry is not the way people present it today. That's not the real ministry. And so he goes on to say, for I think that God has displayed us, the apostles, last. Notice. And he says what? As men condemned to death, for we have been made a spectacle to the world, both to angels and to men. Notice, we are fools for Christ's sake, but you're wise in Christ. We are weak, but you're strong. You are distinguished, but we are dishonored. Notice that. Paul never lifting himself up, but the real truth is, hey, it's the Lord. Verse 11. He goes on to say, he said, to the present hour, we both are hungry and thirsty. We are poorly clothed and beaten and homeless. And we labor, we work, working with our own hands, being reviled. And yet, what do? Instead of putting people down and cursing people, we bless people. That's the Christian love of Christ. We bless people. Being persecuted, we endure it. Notice that. And then he says, being defamed, we entreat. We have been made the filth of the world, the offscouring of all things, even to the present time, Paul says. People don't like us. People don't respect us. People think we're nothing but dirt. We're the scum of the earth. And yet Paul knew he had the greatest call of all calls, to be a disciple of Jesus Christ. To be a doulos, a servant of the Lord. I love that.

0: And then he says, I do not write these things to shame you. I'm not trying to embarrass you. But as my beloved children, I'm warning you. He's a father to the body of Christ. As a father to my children, I'm trying to warn you. Don't go into the ministry unless you really count the cost. Don't go into it unless you know what you're getting yourself into. It's not about promoting yourself. It's not about making yourself rich. It's about ministering to people and loving God and loving His Word and being a steward and being a servant of God. Then he says this. I love this. He says, for though you might have 10,000 instructors in Christ, yet you do not have many fathers, for in Christ Jesus I have begotten you through the gospel or the good news of Jesus Christ. You're still my children, no matter where you are in the world. You're still my children. Therefore, not because of what he said, I urge you, notice, imitate me. Why? Because he imitated Jesus Christ. Imitate me. Because I imitate Christ. For this reason, I have sent Timothy. Timothy, remember, he was his disciple, one of the youngest disciples. He loved Paul, and Paul loved him. He was like his own son. He took him with him everywhere. Look what he says. For this reason, I have sent Timothy to you, who is my beloved and faithful son in the Lord. Isn't that cool? To me, it's a blessing to get young people in the ministry, train them up, and give them the word of God and pray with them and disciple them and then cut them loose and see how God's going to use them. They're like my sons. Now that I'm older, they're like my sons and I'm like their father and some of them I'm a grandfather to them. To be able to see all the children that I have dedicated in West Covina and here, and they come through these doors now and it's been 35 years to a lot of these, and they walk in with their children, then I really feel old. Think about that. I remember when they were little kids in Sunday school. And now they're grown up. Men in the military, coming out of the military, they get married. They move away throughout the United States. And they contact me. And it's amazing to see when they come back and they talk to me. I can't believe how God has blessed this place. And look how God is blessing you. And God continues to move in us and through our lives. So here Paul has taught me much about the ministry. As he's talking to us, watch what else he says. He says, verse 17 again, for this reason I have sent Timothy to you, who is my beloved and faithful son in the Lord, who will remind you of my ways. Notice that, of my ways in Christ Jesus. That is the way he lived, the way his life was, Paul the Apostle. As I teach everywhere in every church. Now, some are puffed up. As though I were not coming to you. Notice that. They were looking for a fault. They were looking for a fight with Paul. But I will come to you shortly. Notice. If the Lord wills. Underline that. Always according to the will of God. If the Lord wills. He says, and I will know not the word of those who are puffed up, but what? The power of God. I love that. The power of God through the power of the Holy Spirit. Paul says, I depend on the power of God, not the power of men. When I come, I'm coming in the power of God. Watch this, verse 20. For the kingdom of God is not in word, but in power. It's not just words. This is the power of God, the Bible. If you've never read the Bible from Genesis to Revelation, you've been in the Lord a year, 2 or 3 years, shame on you. Shame on you. How are you ever going to know God's perfect will for your life if you haven't read from Genesis to Revelation? You can't. And God will never bring to you the knowledge that you need to give to others because you don't have it yourself. The Holy Spirit only brings back to my remembrance only the things that I have read and studied. That's it. So maybe your mind is empty concerning the Holy Spirit. You need to read through the whole Bible, Genesis to Revelation.
1: 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Now, here's Raul once again with a closing thought.
0: And then he says this finally, what do you want? Shall I come to you with a rod so I can beat you? Or shall I come in love? Of course he's going to come in love. We don't come with a rod. God uses the rod. We use the love of God. And check this out. What do you want? Shall I come to you with a rod or in love or in a spirit of gentleness? Of course, I want to come in love. And with what? In gentleness. Why? Because you're my children. I love you as my children, Paul says. And I want to nourish you with the word of God. Why? Because I want to see you grow up and develop and become something in the kingdom of God.
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5: 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The principle was not centralized control, it was opportunity. Lincoln's Morrill Act reminds us that America can support education without surrendering education to Washington. Why did it matter? Because a free nation needs citizens equipped to work, build, steward, and govern themselves. Scripture gives work a sacred weight. In Genesis, God placed man in the garden to work it and to keep it. Proverbs honors the one who works his land. Paul warns against idleness and calls believers to earn their bread. Why does that still matter today? Because education should form capable people under God, not dependent subjects under bureaucracy.
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10: With SRN News, I'm Michael Harrington in Washington. German investigators are searching for a man who drove a van into a crowd near Berlin's Gay Pride Festival, killing one person and leaving more than 24 injured. Authorities believe it was an Islamic extremist terror attack. The suspect, Abdul Balut, is considered armed and dangerous. The attack took place Saturday night near the Brandenburg Gate, away from the main festival. Berlin's Pride Festival, one of the largest gay celebrations in Europe. A raging wildfire in southwest France, forcing the evacuation of 55,000 people today alone. That brings the total out of their homes to 220,000 in one region, as flames creep closer to Bordeaux. In Spain, authorities oversaw evacuations due to wildfires in the Valencia region this weekend. In total, 116,000 people have been evacuated there and west of Madrid. This is SRN News.
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11: This afternoon, expect humid conditions with partial sunshine and a high of 93. Tonight will be partly cloudy, warm, and very humid with thunderstorms starting late in the evening. These storms may bring flooding downpours and localized damaging wind gusts with a low of 76. I'm meteorologist Jason Caterina on AM 1160. 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
18: 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Solomon was arguably the richest and wisest man who ever lived. Yet in his book of Proverbs, he wrote that true success comes not from being prominent, but from being humble. Today on Pathway to Victory, Dr. Robert Jeffress provides the biblical definition of humility and explains why humility is necessary to achieving success in life. But first, let's take a moment to hear some important ministry updates.
16: Thanks, David, and welcome again to Pathway to Victory. Before we start today's message, I want to tell you about something I'm genuinely excited about. May 14th through the 23rd, 2027, I hope you'll join me on the Pathway to Victory Journeys of Paul Mediterranean Cruise. Over 10 days, we'll trace Paul's missionary journeys, worship together on the open sea, and take in the breathtaking beauty of some iconic ports of call. You'll come home genuinely refreshed. Premier cabins are available right now, and you'll want to choose yours before they're gone. All the details are found at ptv.org. Well, if you've been listening to Pathway to Victory this month, you know that we're mining treasures from the rich and insightful book of Proverbs. It's a series called The Solomon Secrets. Solomon was arguably the richest and wisest man who ever lived. In his book of Proverbs, he provided insight on the pressing issues of life. Things like how to have a happy marriage, how to gain control over your finances, and how to succeed in the workplace. I've written a book that addresses these topics and more. It's called The Solomon Secrets. And when you give a generous gift to Pathway to Victory, we'll make sure you receive a copy. More about my book and other resources later. Right now, let's begin with today's study. Proverbs 29:23 says, "A man's pride will bring him low, but a humble spirit will obtain honor." I titled today's message, "The Way Up is Down."
17: In Matthew chapter 20, verses 26 to 27, Jesus said, "It is not so among you, but whoever wishes to be great among you shall be your servant, and whoever wishes to be first among you shall be your slave." Notice Jesus says there's absolutely nothing wrong with wanting to be successful in life. There's nothing wrong with wanting to be great. But what Jesus said is, if you really want to be great and important and significant, you need to follow a different path to success than that which the world offers. For example, the world says, look out for number one. Jesus says, look out for others. The world says, destroy your opposition. Jesus says, love your opposition. The world says, hold on to your rights, don't let them go. Jesus said, let go of your rights. The world says, if you want to be great, rule other people. Jesus said, if you want to be great, serve other people. The world says, promote yourself. Jesus says, humble yourself. We're in a series right now talking about success in life. I've called it the Solomon Secrets for Success. And we've been looking at the book of Proverbs at 10 pieces of wisdom, 10 pieces of what I call uncommon sense that guarantee extraordinary success. I call it uncommon sense because it goes against our natural inclinations, every one of these Solomon secrets. And today we're going to look at another one of those Solomon secrets, and it's simply this: the way up is down. What we're talking about is humility. There are three components of humility. What does it mean to be humble? If it's the key to success, we better get this and understand it. Humility, first of all, demands an accurate assessment of yourself. Secondly, humility involves an authentic appreciation of other people. And thirdly, an appropriate subordination of our desires. You know, every now and then, when I'm on an airplane, I pick up a magazine that American Airlines has. It's in the pocket of the seat. And the title of the magazine is Celebrated Living. And it's filled with glossy, four-color photographs and articles like the 5 best hotels in the world, or the 8 best restaurants in the world, or the 10 greatest spas in the world. It's interesting reading, but the magazine could just be as easily titled, How to Please Yourself. And that's really the thinking of our culture, isn't it? That life is about pleasing ourselves. But the most important question in life is, what do I get out of this? Am I fulfilled? Am I happy? And that becomes the prism through which we view everything in our life. We look at our job. We look at our relationships. We even look at our acts of benevolence through the lens of, what am I getting out of this? Am I fulfilled in this? What a contrast to the way Jesus lived. Turn over your Bibles to Philippians chapter 2. Jesus Christ, who was God, who had every right, if anyone did, to live to please himself, didn't live that way. In fact, he lived to please and to serve others. And here we have a real life illustration of humility. Look at Philippians 2, beginning with verses 3 and 4. Do nothing, Paul says, from selfishness or empty conceit, but with humility of mind, let each of you regard one another as more important than himself. Do not merely look out for your own personal interests, but look out also for the interests of others. Now, Paul, what do you mean by that? What do you mean by humility of mind and looking out for others' interests? Paul was an expert communicator. He knew that you couldn't just tell people to do something. You need to illustrate it. And so Paul, beginning in verse 5, gives us a great real-life illustration of humility. Look at verse 5. Have this attitude in yourselves. That is the attitude of humility, which was also in Christ Jesus, who, although he existed in the form of God, he did not regard equality with God a thing to be grasped. But he emptied himself, taking the form of a bondservant, and being made in the likeness of men, and being found in the appearance as a man, he humbled himself by becoming obedient to the point of death, even death on a cross. Now think about this. If Jesus had had the same life purpose that most of us have, peace, prosperity, pleasure, and the avoidance of pain, if that had been Jesus' life purpose, if he lived to please himself, he would have never given up the perks of heaven to come to earth. The only reason that he gave up his rights as God, came to earth, suffered that excruciating death, took the sins of the world, was he had a bigger purpose in life than pleasing himself. He lived to please God the Father and to meet our needs. And we are never more like Jesus Christ than when we willingly give up our privileges and rights to serve a greater purpose. You are never more like God than when you go not to the top, but to the bottom. When you make serving others the goal of your life. True humility means subordinating our desires for the well-being of others. Jesus said it this way: if you want to be like God, you have to learn to be a servant. In Matthew 20, verse 26, he said, whoever wishes to be great among you shall be your servant. Now, we've been talking in the theoretical for the last few minutes. In these final minutes, let's get intensely practical. How many of you want to be successful in life? Come on, it's okay. Jesus said it's okay. He says it's not wrong to want to be successful. He's just saying you have to follow a different path than the world suggests. And today we've seen that one way to achieve success in life is by humbling yourself instead of being proud in life. Well, how do I develop this quality of humility in my life? Let me suggest four practical ways to demonstrate humility in your everyday life and enjoy the success God wants you to appreciate. Number one, if you're truly going to be humble, number one, you have to be willing to admit your mistakes. Admit your mistakes. One evening after a committee meeting in a former church, one of the deacons stayed behind and said, "Pastor, could I talk to you for just a moment?" I said, "Well, fine." After everybody had left the room, he said, "Pastor, you know, I love you, but you really blew it last Tuesday night at deacon's meeting when you so quickly dismissed Bill's suggestion." He said, "You came across as insensitive and arrogant." Now, my first reaction to this was to remind this guy that I was the pastor of the church and who I was, and I knew more about running a church than anybody else. But the fact is, he was right. And I thanked him for what he had to say. I went home. Before I went to bed, I picked up the phone and I called Bill. And I apologized for what I did. Bill was quick to forgive me, and an important relationship was salvaged. Now, the fact is, we all find it difficult to admit our mistakes, don't we? Our first tendency, whenever we mess up, is to try to cover over it. I remember hearing a Washington pundit say one time, "The cause of the downfall of every president in this city, whether it be from Iran Gate, Watergate, or Monica Gate, has not been the scandal itself, but it was the resulting cover-up." It's always the cover-up that gets us. Why don't we want to admit our mistakes sometimes? It's because we're fearful of the consequences. Sometimes we think if we admit our mistakes, it will show weakness. But listen to what Solomon says in Proverbs 28, verse 13. "He who conceals his transgressions will not prosper, but he who confesses and forsakes them will find compassion." Solomon had seen that firsthand with the story of his father. Remember, for 6 months to a year, David had engaged in that cover-up with Bathsheba. But finally, after his sin was exposed, what did he do? He confessed his sin. And once he quit covering over and instead admitted his mistakes, he not only reestablished the respect of his subjects, but he also was in the position to receive God's forgiveness in his life. And you and I cannot receive God's forgiveness until we're willing to, first of all, admit our need for God's forgiveness. And we will never receive the respect of other people until we're willing to admit our mistakes. He who conceals his transgressions will not prosper. Second, true humility means a willingness to share the credit with others for our successes. To share the credit with others for our successes. Think about Solomon himself, who wrote these Proverbs. What was the greatest success in Solomon's career? It was the building of the new temple. It was a project that was so massive and involved thousands of workmen and millions of dollars. Yet remember what happened on dedication day? When dedication day arrived, Solomon refused to hog the limelight for himself. Instead, listen to his words on that dedication day at 1 Kings 8, verses 22 and 23. "Then Solomon stood before the altar of the Lord in the presence of all the assembly of Israel, and he spread out his hands toward heaven, and he said, 'O Lord, the God of Israel, there is no God like thee in heaven, above, or on earth, or beneath, who art keeping covenant and showing loving kindness to thy servants who walk before thee with all of their heart.'" Solomon turned the spotlight on God. He thanked God for what had been accomplished. In those days that were leading up to the opening of our new campus, I'd made a vow to God that in every conversation, I would be careful to give the praise, first of all, to God for what he did, and then also to you for being the kind of people that God used to bring this to pass. The Bible says we need to share credit with others for our successes. You know, employers If your team, your employees have accomplished a great goal for your company, don't take credit for yourself. Express your appreciation to your employees. Express it both verbally and monetarily to show them how much you appreciate what they've done. It's the same way with those of you who are parents. Parents, if your children are excelling in athletics or academics at school, don't take the credit. Make sure you make time to thank those coaches or those teachers who have ensured your child's success. Pastors who are watching today or listening on Pathway to Victory, if your church is doing well, don't take the credit for it. Remind your people that you're just one small part of the team. You know, I was reading a study recently that cited that Ronald Reagan has now become one of the most admired recent presidents in American history, not only by Republicans, but now by Democrats. And you can easily understand why. I mean, just think about the stupendous achievements during Reagan's 8 years. Look at Tom Leppard. He was a White House fellow in the Reagan White House, weren't you? And Reagan accomplished so much. I mean, those 8 years, he re-energized our economy that had sunk to the lowest level in recent memory. He rebuilt the military. He effectively ended the Cold War and brought the Soviet Union to its knees. What was the source of his stupendous achievements? Early in Reagan's first term, Amy and I were in Washington, D.C., and we were privileged to take a White House tour. Now, I remember seeing a plaque on Reagan's desk. The plaque said, "There is no limit to the good a person can do if he's willing to let somebody else take the credit for it." I was so impressed by that because it really unveiled the reason Ronald Reagan succeeded. He wasn't interested in taking the credit himself. He spread it to other people. In fact, when I was at the Reagan Library just a few months ago, I saw for the first time a replica of that plaque that was on Reagan's desk. I bought a copy of it and put it on my desk because it really answers the secret for his great success. If you're going to be successful in life, you have to be willing to share the credit with other people. Number three, if you're going to be humble in life, refuse to honk your own horn. Refuse to honk your own horn. This is one of the simplest, yet most overlooked, principles of success in life. That is, refuse to be your own press agent. If somebody is going to praise you, let it be somebody else. Don't let the praise come from yourself. Solomon said it this way in Proverbs 27, verse 2, "Let another praise you and not your own mouth, a stranger and not your own lips." One reason we have such a hard time with this is we are absolutely convinced sometimes that if we don't let other people know about our accomplishments, then they'll go unnoticed. If somebody's going to tell about our accomplishments, it's going to have to be us. And yet the Bible says everyone who tries to self-promote is guaranteeing a future humiliation. Now, one day Jesus was invited to a dinner party. And when he went to this dinner party, he noticed an interesting social phenomenon. People who were coming in to the dinner party, some of the guests were coming down to the front and placing themselves in the seat of honor, only to have somebody tap them on the shoulder and make them go to the back seats. What humiliation. Let me paint the picture for you this way. Imagine, man, you and your wife are invited to a celebrity wedding and a celebrity wedding dinner. And you walk in with your wife, and as you walk into that banquet room, you say to her, "Honey, I bet you never knew you'd be married to somebody as important as I am, who would get an invitation to a dinner just like this." And so you and your wife walk down, and you go to the very front table, and you take a seat for yourself, not noticing the small reserve signs around each plate. And you're sitting there feeling so proud and important, when after a few moments, there's a tap on your shoulder. An usher leans over and says, "I'm sorry, these seats are reserved for special guests, but we do have a seat for you if you'll follow me." And you get up and your wife gets up, and before that whole crowd chuckling, they watch you as you are marched to the very back of the room in the very back seat. Talk about humiliating. But Jesus said that is going to be the fate of everyone who promotes himself. He said, notice what he said in Luke 14:11, for everyone who exalts himself shall be humbled, and he who humbles himself will be exalted. Fourth, to exercise humility, you must be willing to give up your rights. In Matthew 20:28, Jesus made a remarkable statement about himself. He said, for the Son of Man did not come to be served, but to serve and to give his life as a ransom for many. Well, we've heard that so often, we forget what an astounding comment that is. I mean, Jesus Christ is the one who flung this whole world into existence by a single word. He created everything. If anyone had the right to be served, it was Jesus Christ. If anyone had the right to see us, you and I, as simply tools to accomplish his purpose, it would be Jesus. But Jesus said, the reason I came to earth was not to have people serve me, but so that I could serve others to meet their needs. And if we're going to become like Christ, it means we have to be willing to do that as well. The essence of humility is giving up our rights, our privileges, our agenda in order to meet the needs of other people. Biographers tell the story about Abraham Lincoln's early days in the Civil War when the Union Army was not winning, it was failing. And much of the failure was because of Lincoln's general, General George McClellan, and his willing to act aggressively. And so Lincoln was faced with the prospect how to energize his general without discouraging him. And so on the night of November 13th, 1861, Abraham Lincoln did something very unusual for a president. He left the White House and he went to General McClellan's home to visit with him, to encourage him. Abraham Lincoln took with him that evening Secretary of State William Seward. They arrived at McClellan's home, knocked on the front door. The usher opened the door and saw it was the president, the Secretary of State. They explained that they were there to see the general, but the usher said, well, the general was away at a wedding, but he would return later that evening, and the president and the Secretary of State were invited to come in and sit in the front room as they awaited the general's arrival at home. So Lincoln and Seward went in, they sat down in the chair, they waited, they waited, they waited. Finally, General McClellan returned home at a very late hour. And when the usher told him that the president and the Secretary of State were waiting to see him, General McClellan went upstairs and went to bed without ever greeting the president. Secretary of State Seward was so incensed at that lack of respect that he demanded that Lincoln fire him right on the spot. But Lincoln's reply was classic. He said, no, this is no time to be making points of personal etiquette and dignity. I would be willing to hold the reins of McClellan's horse if only it would bring us victory. And of course, victory ultimately did come to Abraham Lincoln. By the way, who but only the most staunch Civil War buff even knows the name of George McClellan? Why did victory come to Abraham Lincoln? Because he understood the Solomon secret to success. And that is, the way up is down. Solomon said it this way in Proverbs 29:23, a man's pride will bring him low, but a humble spirit will obtain honor.
16: Before you move on to the responsibilities of your day, let me ask you a direct question. Don't you think it's time to take your next step in applying Solomon's unconventional advice? 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I've included discussion questions to help you as well. 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I recently heard from a gentleman in Florida who said, "Pastor Jeffress, I want to say thank you for making your books and series so easily available. 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I should tell you, this man is 91 years young. Isn't that great? And it's our Pathway Partners and others who give, who make these sacred moments possible. 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
3: 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I'm David J. Mullins. 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
5: In 1862, Abraham Lincoln signed the Morrill Act, helping states create colleges focused on agriculture, mechanics, science, and practical education. The principle was not centralized control, it was opportunity. Lincoln's Morrill Act reminds us that America can support education without surrendering education to Washington. Why did it matter? Because a free nation needs citizens equipped to work, build, steward, and govern themselves. Scripture gives work a sacred weight. In Genesis, God placed man in the garden to work it and to keep it. Proverbs honors the one who works his land. Paul warns against idleness and calls believers to earn their bread. Why does that still matter today? Because education should form capable people under God, not dependent subjects under bureaucracy.
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2: 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Here's the prerequisite. It's very simple. Submit to God. God's got all the tools. He's got all the weapons. He's got all the power. Does he not? Submit to God.
1: 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I'm David Jay, thanking you for joining us today as we listen, learn, and are challenged by God's Word, the Bible. The men and women who founded this nation weren't just bold, they were anchored. Anchored in the conviction that our rights come from God, not from government. And that foundation is worth knowing. In The American Story, The Beginnings, Tim and David Barton take you back to the documents, the decisions, and the faith that shaped this country from its very first days. 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Now, Peter was, of course, a disciple of Jesus Christ who later on became the leader of the first church. And throughout his ministry, Peter lovingly cared for others and faithfully pursued his passion to spread the gospel to those all around him. Peter understood the power of God's love, and he set an example for all true believers to live by. Now, as we continue in this final section of chapter 5, we're going to see how the early church had become well aware of satanic and demonic activity. Satan's goal is to blind us to reality. So he dresses up to look like us and sound like us and even hangs around us just to see where he can trip us up. It's why we must never underestimate his power. It takes the spiritual disciplines of being sober and diligent to keep him from getting a foothold in our lives. So today, on day 2 of this message, Pastor Jack goes on to say that we often fail to pay attention to the warnings. Satan will roar his lies and threats to try to intimidate us. But unless we know the truth, Satan will deceive us simply because of our ignorance. And unless we stop him, he's going to repeat his lies over and over again until we believe them to be true. And now with his message called The Second Biggest Problem in Your Life, Part 2, here's pastor and Bible teacher Jack Hibbs.
2: The Bible tells us in the book of Romans that we have an advocate. What comes to mind when you hear the word advocate? An attorney. We have an attorney whose name is Jesus. Satan's shooting his mouth off, probably saying a bunch of truths against us anyway. Jesus walks up and says, Father, it's okay. Maybe he even leans on the bench and says, Dad, Fred's with me. Fred called out to me years ago. He believes I died on the cross and rose again from the dead. Fred, trust me. Yeah, he's having a rough go, but he's not who he used to be. He's certainly not going to be this when I'm done with him. But Father, he belongs to me. My blood is upon his life. And Satan walks away with his bent, crooked fingers and nose and goes to hunt down some other believer to try to ruin their lives. Earlier, I kind of not really played with you a moment ago if you were not a Christian. The truth of the matter is you don't need Satan to condemn you. The Bible tells us that your sins that you've sinned against God are all stored on God's grand hard drive. God stores all your sins in his cloud. And yet the Bible tells us that if you come to Christ and invite him into your life, that you'll, first of all, experience a transformation, a conversion of your soul, which you can read about it, you can talk about it, but you don't know anything about it until you experience it yourself. And in that moment of redemption, Your sins are washed away, your guilt is alleviated, and you're now declared a child of God. And I hope you've experienced that. If you're a believer today, the Bible tells us that our enemy walks about roaring. Look at the third consideration of verse 8, and that is failing to heed the warnings of the enemy. Christian, I'm talking to you, I'm speaking with you. He says he's like a roaring lion seeking whom he may devour. Roaring. The word roaring is an interesting word. It means to remember or to remind. You say, wouldn't roaring mean loud? Oh, it's loud when it needs to be loud. That's not the point. And listen, it means to remind others. To remind, it means to intimidate. It means to defeat. Before the battle happens, to defeat. Wouldn't it be great if you could win a war before the battle even happens? That's how you want to fight a war. This is a little side note, but you know, we have warriors all over the world, literally all over the world, foiling attempts to attack you in the nations of origin. Did you know that? You see, why do we do that? Because it's easier to fight a battle for our freedom when someone across the sea wants to destroy us and they're making plans. You need to stop them there before they try to do it here. It's called self-defense. Nations know this. And so does the enemy. And so should the church. You want to foil the attack of the enemy on his soil, not on ours. The Bible tells us, though, something very interesting. We don't have that luxury as Christians. The Bible tells us that our enemy, it presupposes he's very near you. Watch this. Have you ever seen or heard somebody? Oh, I don't believe in this stuff. This is ridiculous. Oh, he's very near you. Oh, this is silly. Who believes in this stuff? I believe in science, which is hilarious. But he uses all kinds of stuff like that. Oh, he's near you. But for the life of the believer, he's very near us for other reasons. But the word to roar or to be roaring, to intimidate. Now, I did a little research on Smithsonian and National Geographic, and I went to some AfricanGame.com thing to learn about lions. And I didn't know this, but did you know that lions' vocal cords are shaped different than most all other animals of the wild kingdom? And they're shaped in such a way that they resonate with very little air passing over them. They resonate. They have an incredible ability to make that roar, and by the way, in all types of decibels and levels. And some lions have been recorded, listen, 5 miles away. They could be heard roaring. So I'm going to ask you a question. Why would a lion roar? We've all seen a lion, or well, maybe not. Well, you've seen the lion roar on MGM or Universal, whatever that. You know, and say, "Oh, the movie's going to start." But have you been like to the San Diego Wild Animal Park or something, and you'll hear them roar? You know, no matter what you're doing, you can be eating an ice cream cone, walking through the park, and you hear the roar. And no matter where you're at, you go like this. Even though it's in a cage. Or no, actually, it's not in the cage. You're in the cage. It's out loose. But when it does that, you just stop. Did you hear that? Did you hear that? So, well, listen, they know, they tell us as much as they can know what a lion means. When it roars, it's number one saying, "This is my place. If you can hear me, it's mine." Think about Satan roaring over your life. If you're a believer or not, I think he likes to roar louder in a believer's life, trying to intimidate you with a lie. "You belong to me." Well, that's not true. Listen, it's such a roar and it's so impressive and your chest shakes when that sound waves hit you. What's to keep you from believing that he's telling you the truth is only the word of God. Nope, I'm bought by the blood of the Lamb. Jesus is my Lord. I confess that Christ died on the cross. He rose again from the dead exactly as the prophets foretold, exactly as Rome recorded it. I believe that. Satan, you must flee from me. You have no presence here. That is a roaring tactic. That is an intimidating tactic. And I cannot, in Christ, allow intimidation. That's fear, and I won't go there. I can't go there. Do not let the enemy intimidate you. The enemy is loud. They make a lot of noise. And he roars to announce, if you can hear me, you're in my territory. And the second thing is this. A lion roars to announce that it has just got its prey. It's a victory. You know, if you live in Chino Hills, I live in Chino Hills. It doesn't matter if it's summer or winter here. In the evenings, very loud sometimes, unfortunately, too close, even in our yards. Southern California.

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2: From the love of God, from the grasp of salvation, that person never made a decision and died. The Bible says in the book of Hebrews, chapter 9, verse 27, for it is appointed unto every man once to die, and then comes the judgment. There's no second choice. When you breathe your last, it's over. Some of you have been taught there's a purgatory type of system, insane, invented by man, not in the Bible. Well, you know, I just think I'll just live my next life and then the next one and then the next one until I get it right. Lie from the enemy. The Bible's very clear.
3: 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And now, let's get back to today's message. Once again, here's Pastor Jack.
2: And then there's a third thing about roaring, the roaring lion. And this is the creepiest of them all in my book. Most biblical in my book. Did you know, and you've seen this, you've seen zebras running around on these shows, and you've seen giraffes, and you've seen the gazelle and all this stuff down at the water hole, and everybody seems to be getting along fine. And do you know what you see just walking in the background? A lion. Have you seen that? And he's not going like this. He's not going like a bush. He's not doing that. He's just walking. No one seems to care. And he's going, ooh, ooh. And he'll roar. Nobody moves. They're still eating. They're still drinking. And this third reason freaks me out. He goes around, always make a noise. Why? Because when you hear something after a while, exactly, you become accustomed to it. Can you imagine a little baby zebra? Mommy, mommy, what's that? That guy's always shooting his mouth off. That's the big lion. Ooh. He's going to get us. No, he's always making noise and yeah, and roaring and stuff. And then that, look, isn't that just like how the enemy is? Yeah. Just, hey, what? Like, you know, man. And you just tune it down after a while. And it takes a millisecond for him to grab you by the throat. He gets that close. He's able to do that. He's seeking whom he may devour. He's calculated. It's what he does. He shouts like that. In a way, it's kind of like a Goliath tactic, isn't it? Every day, Goliath got up and yelled at Israel, hey, a bunch of losers! You girls gonna come out and fight me today? Big Goliath standing up there. What man can come against me? And he's just on and on and on. They all got used to it, except one guy shows up to bring his brother's lunch. Remember? One kid shows up and says, what is this noise? Oh, that's Goliath. We didn't pay attention anymore. Well, David did. And the rest is history, man. Be careful. Be careful. That's how he works. And Luke chapter 22, verse 31, the Bible tells us that Jesus reveals some incredible intel of the underworld. Jesus says to Peter, Simon, Simon, Satan has asked for you. Yes, hi, Jesus, it's Satan. Can I have Peter for lunch? Can you imagine? I'm just here to eat Peter. I'd like to kill him, please. Thank you. Satan's asked for you. Jesus tells Peter that he may sift you as wheat. And then Jesus says, I've prayed for you, Peter. I just want you to know, I've prayed for you. When you return, strengthen your brothers. I believe that's what he's doing in this epistle. He's strengthening his brothers, you and I, because Satan did latch into him. Now, granted, Jesus didn't throw Peter to the lions. What happened was Peter threw himself right in there

0: when he stands and he says, on the night of Jesus' betrayal, and you know how human this is, Jesus says, all of you are going to be offended because you know me tonight. Can you just see Peter? Bunch of weaklings. His next word, Jesus, though all forsake you, I will never forsake you. And what does he wind up doing? Exactly that. That's the sifting. Looking for a way to see where you'll trip. Listen, Christian, what's your weak point? You ought to write it down. And you ought to strengthen yourself against that. Second thing, look at the second argument. We're in verse 9 now, is Satan's ability to lull you to sleep in all kinds of ways. But it's, number one, is to keep you from the word of God. Look at verse 9. It says, this is our response, resist him steadfast in the faith. I love that. Number one, resist, steadfast, two, and three, faith. Look at the verb, faith. Faith is an active word, and it lives out or plays out this way, resist him. Church, listen, respond. Resist who? Satan. But wait, I didn't think we were a match for him. Well, we're not a match for him. But the Bible calls us to resist him, to be on guard. Remember a few weeks ago, on guard, watching, looking, always loaded, always waiting to resist him. That the Christian knows in this world of ours that he's always behind something, so to speak. Now, I need to qualify that. Don't go and live your life like some people who are terrorized by the enemy and think that there's a demon behind every door. That's bizarre. I'm just talking about being vigilant and on guard, of course. But you want to be like that because, listen, it's easy to go to sleep. Maybe we've all done it. When we're not resisting the enemy, when we're not steadfast, we depart from an active faith. And this word resist is a great word. It means to get yourself into a position and take your stand. It implies that we've been retreating, running from the enemy. We're on our way. Let's get out of here. And you stop and turn around. And it's one of those things where I'm going to hold my ground. I'm not going to move anymore. This is it. Wow. It would be... It'd be like every man's last stand. That's it. I'm not going to go down this road anymore. I am going to stand for my wife, or I'm going to stand for my family. Wow. If something's going to take my wife or take my kids, I'm going to hold my ground and defend my home. Resist. James 4:7 says, therefore, here's the key. How do you resist the devil? Here's the prerequisite. It's very simple. Submit to God. God's got all the tools. He's got all the weapons. He's got all the power. Does he not? Submit to God. Submit to God, says the Bible, James 4:7. Submit to God. Resist the devil. Read Brent. And he might leave. He might flee. He must flee. He has to leave. We could have had some like holograms floating through the sanctuary to freak you out or something, you know, to kind of keep you awake. Resist. So what does that look like? Resist. Well, once, first of all, that I humble myself under the mighty hand of God, if I submit to God, I mean, I hate to put it so simply, but how about this? Dad, father, I'm getting hit here. And I'm coming under your protective care. Submit to God. It means surrender some stuff. Take what you think is power, give it to God. You don't have it. Some sort of strength, you don't have it. It'll do nothing against the enemy. Submit to God. Resist the devil. So you resist him the same way Jesus resisted the devil. With this very word. And so this is kind of cool. Are you ready? I'll just cover some of it, not all of it, but you can read it later. This is your homework. It's Ephesians chapter 6. Today, you can read this before you go to bed or on your way home in the car. Ephesians 6:10 says, finally, my brethren, be strong in the Lord and the power of his might. Notice that. I love it. Be strong in the Lord and in the power of his might. Isn't that great? Put on the whole armor of God that you may be able to stand against the wiles of the devil. For we do not wrestle against flesh and blood, but against principalities. This is creepy. Principalities, these are invisible spiritual agents that have territories. Like there's a real city limit to the town you live in. The spiritual realm has city limits, regions, against powers, against the rulers of the darkness of this age, invisible things, against the spiritual host of wickedness in the heavenly places, or they dwell, they operate in the invisible world, the atmosphere, but that which is invisible. Therefore, verse 13, take up the whole armor of God, that you may be able to withstand in the evil day, and having done all to stand, he goes on to say, stand therefore, but skip down to verse 16. Here it is. Above all, taking the shield of faith. So how important is your faith, Christian? If you don't have faith, you're a sitting duck. And you know how every week, you probably don't even hear it anymore, I say, read your Bible. Let's read our Bible. Got to stay in the Bible. The Bible. The Bible. Romans 10:17 says, faith comes by hearing, hearing the word of God. You want bigger faith? Read the word and or have the word read to you. What happens? Faith grows supernaturally. You have a commute tomorrow? You're going to drive to LA tomorrow? You're going to San Diego tomorrow? What are you doing tomorrow? Put on the Bible. Turn everything off, put on the Bible. Listen to it. Guess what happens? Your faith is growing and you don't even know it. It's supernatural. Your faith will grow. Immerse yourself in the word. But let's keep reading. Best part's coming up. Shield of faith, with which you will be able to quench some of the fiery darts. All of them. And again, that implies the Satan and his workers. Think of it this way. Pulls out that arrow, dips the tip of the arrow in anger, impatience, power, dips it in lust, dips it in allurements, dips it in the smell of his cologne or the smell of her perfume. If it hits you, then the temptation has taken root. But if you have the shield of faith up, if you're ready, it's going to go, boom. And he says, so graphically, that you will quench all the fiery darts of the wicked one, verse 17, and the helmet of salvation. Thank God, salvation protects our head. And here it is, the sword of the Spirit, which is the word of God. I love that. Sword of the Spirit.
1: 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We are weak, God is strong, and when we're humble before him, he lifts us up. The Second Biggest Problem in Your Life, Part 2. 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
3: 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A look at America's founding principles and the leaders who shaped our nation.
4: In 1862, Abraham Lincoln signed the Morrill Act, helping states create colleges focused on agriculture, mechanics, science, and practical education. the principle was not centralized control, it was opportunity. Lincoln's Morrill Act reminds us that America can support education without surrendering education to Washington. Why did it matter? Because a free nation needs citizens equipped to work, build, steward, and govern themselves. Scripture gives work a sacred weight. In Genesis, God placed man in the garden to work it and to keep it. Proverbs honors the one who works his land. Paul warns against idleness and calls believers to earn their bread. Why does that still matter today? Because education should form capable people under God, not dependent subjects under bureaucracy.
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6: SRN News, I'm Mary Rose. The United States has not attacked Iran for a second day, and Tehran says it has also halted attacks. This pause comes amid efforts to resume negotiations on an interim ceasefire deal. The U.S. previously targeted Iranian coastal areas after Iran fired at ships in the vital Strait of Hormuz. The Pentagon has not commented on the pause. Mediation efforts by countries like Pakistan and Qatar remain unclear. Concerns about shipping in the region persist, especially with threats from Iranian-backed Houthi rebels. Talks with Oman about safe passage in the Strait of Hormuz are ongoing, with some progress reported. Israeli Prime Minister Netanyahu plans to travel to Washington and meet with President Trump Tuesday. German authorities say the suspect in the deadly Berlin Pride attack that killed one person and left 29 injured was shot and killed by police. This is
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7: This afternoon, expect humid conditions with some sunshine peeking through. The high will reach 93 degrees. Tonight will be partly cloudy, warm, and extremely humid with thunderstorms starting late in the evening. These storms may bring heavy rain and strong wind gusts to localized areas. The low will be around 76 degrees. I'm meteorologist Jason Caterina on AM 1160. Hope for your life.
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12: 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That was a plan all along. God put him there to save his family from famine so that the nation of Israel would not die out.
11: Welcome to Living in the Light, the Bible teaching ministry of Ann Graham Lotz. Today we'll join Ann's daughter, Rachel Ruth Lotz Wright, as she continues with her study in the life of Joseph. Now, you'll recall that Joseph had spent many years in slavery, in prison, forgotten and alone, until the day that he interpreted two fellow prisoners' dreams. And that led, at last, an opportunity to explain Pharaoh's troubling dream and what it meant. Today, Rachel Ruth continues her message, Living for God in a Wicked World, and that includes Jacob's blessing of Ephraim and Manasseh in the land of Egypt. Let's join Rachel Ruth now to discover more from the book of Genesis.
12: So a couple years ago, I teach an online Bible study, and I took them through Genesis, Exodus, and I had been teaching over at the University of North Carolina. Coach Sylvia Hatchell was the head women's basketball coach there for 33 years, and she called me and asked me to come and start teaching her Bible study. It was just for some of her staff and some donors and people like that, some women that would come. And in Keenan Stadium, up in one of those boxes, I had taught Bible study until COVID hit, and then we had to go online, and then God just blew it up. We've got people from all over the world on that Bible study, and it's been such a treasure for me. But when I was going through Genesis and I got to this particular message in Genesis chapter 48, I was preparing, I had already prepared it, but I didn't have an introduction. And so it was the morning of Bible study, and I was praying. I was like, Lord, how do you want me to introduce this? And as I was praying, this alarm in our house started going off, and we moved into this house, and I saw it on the wall. I didn't know it worked, and it was an older house, and it worked, and it was just blaring, and I didn't know what to do, and I was like, I got to teach Bible study, and I just left. I just got in the car and left it running, and it somehow stopped, and we got it working, you know, so it works now. But driving over, I was like, that's it. That's what the Lord was wanting to show me. And an alarm goes off to warn you about something, to get your attention, to wake you up. And I felt like the Lord was saying, Rachel, that's it. The Lord said he's got alarms going off in our world, and just all the signs that we're to look for at the end of the age, you know, right when judgment is about to fall and Jesus is going to come back, and we see all these things unfolding and frequency and intensity, and we know he's coming. But the alarm that I want to talk about, the alarm that he put heavy on my heart, is the alarm of what's happening to this young generation coming up, and how the enemy has just pounced on them and done everything he can to pull them down, to discourage them. There's this spirit of fear, anxiety that has hit them. Suicide rates are skyrocketing with this young generation. And you've got, I think COVID really did a number on kids. And my daughters, my oldest was a senior in high school. My second was a junior in high school. And it was really tough on especially my senior that year. And just the difficulty that did for them, and the fear that brought in. And then you've got all the gender confusion and all the things that's been thrown at them on social media and from some teachers, from other people, and making them to be confused about something that's so black and white about their gender. And then they're mutilating their bodies and doing these surgeries, and they're young and they don't even know exactly what they're doing, but there's probably pain in their hearts. And then we've got all these other things that are happening to go after these kids and to make them angry and rageful, and they're lost and they're hurting, and they need us to be there for them. They need us to set the example. They need us to be bold about Jesus and talk to them. And the alarms are going off. Have you noticed what's happening to this young generation? Are you just leaving it up to other people? You know, I don't know how to reach them. I'm going to leave it up to somebody else. And I think if I talk to them, they wouldn't even want to hear what I have to say, when actually I think they're dying to hear what you have to say. And they may put on an angry front, but I think they want to know. And so in Genesis chapter 48, the alarms were going off in Joseph's life. And Joseph at this point, I skipped a lot of his story, but Joseph, you know, served in prison all those years. And then through interpreting two guys' dreams, and, you know, 2 years later, then one guy don't live. But anyhow, he remembered the dream and told the Pharaoh, because Pharaoh had a dream and nobody could interpret it. And so Pharaoh asked all the magicians and all these people, you know, the important people of all of Egypt to come in, and they're all like, you know, I don't know. I don't know what your dream means, Pharaoh. And so that's when the cupbearer says, ah, but I remember this guy in prison. He interpreted my dream correctly, and his name is Joseph. And Pharaoh's like, get him up here, you know. And so from one second to the next, Joseph's life completely changed. And you can imagine, I mean, he may have had this long beard, and he would have had these grungy, you know, prison clothes, and maybe he was scrubbing the floor at the time or going through whatever, you know, supplies they had, and someone hears walking down the corridor and hears his name called, and they say, Joseph, Pharaoh wants you right now. And so they go and clean him up. He shaves, and you just wonder if he looked in like a plate or something and saw his face as a man for the first time, without a beard and his hair trimmed and nice clothes on, and he goes in front of the Pharaoh, And Pharaoh says, I hear you can interpret dreams. And he says, I can't, but God can. I mean, right there, give the glory to God. He could have said, I'm getting off on a tangent, I need to get to the message. But anyhow, he could have said to Pharaoh, he could have thought, well, this is my big break. I haven't heard from God. I'm still stuck in prison. It's been 10 years being in prison, and this is my break, and I'll make a deal with you, Pharaoh. I'll interpret the dream if you give me a wad of cash and let me go back to Canaan. But all he said was, God can interpret your dream. And it was because he then interpreted the dream correctly, because God gave it to him. Pharaoh said, because you're a man of God in whom the Spirit of God rests on, I'm going to raise you up to second in command of all of Egypt. So in one day's time, he went from the pit to the palace, and he was second in command of all of Egypt. And God put him there. That was a plan all along. God put him there to save his family from famine, so that the nation of Israel would not die out. And God used him to save not just his family, but all of Egypt and the world at the time. And so, skipping over more story, he ends up getting reunited with his family, with his brothers. He forgives his brothers in just a dramatic scene of events. And then his father is informed that Joseph is alive. And I won't know till heaven if Jacob ever knew what his sons had done to Joseph. You know, it doesn't really say that clearly in scripture. But anyhow, Jacob comes to Egypt and is reunited with Joseph, and they have years together. I think it was maybe 17 years that they had together there in Egypt. And then the alarm goes off in Joseph's life. And so in verse 1, it says, sometime later, Joseph was told, your father is ill. So he immediately, it says, so he took his two sons, Manasseh and Ephraim, along with him. When Jacob was told, your son Joseph has come to you, Israel rallied his strength and sat up on the bed. And so when we're thinking of reaching this next generation for the Lord, and how do we do that? How do we pass on this love for Jesus? These are simple, simple ways to do it. And the first is, it involves your time. And so Joseph was a very busy man. He was second, you know, most powerful man in the whole world at the time. He would have had appointments. He would have had things, meetings he had to be in, and people he had to govern. And when he heard Jacob was sick, he knew the most important thing at that time was to go spend time with his father and bring his boys. He wanted his two sons to be around his father, to receive any kind of blessing, to talk to him, to spend time with him, to have that influence on his sons. And so he went to see Jacob. And when he walks in the room with his boys, it says Jacob rallied. You know, he's dying on the bed. And just being around his grandsons and his son made him rally, made him sit up a little bit, you know. And that's what spending time with family can do. When you're around, you take your kids, you know, to see the grandparents, and they get excited. And it's so important to spend time, because that's time that we can influence this young generation. And so if you're a mom of kids, are you so busy in your work, or busy in your house duties, or busy meeting with friends and doing other things, and your kids are just kind of going through life, and they've got these games they go to, or they're in sports, or they're at school, and you take them from one thing to the next, and you just send them off, and then you go do your stuff? But are you embracing the time that God's given you with your kids in your house? And I'm an empty nester now, and oh, it's just killing me. And I just loved having the girls home. And I started staying up till midnight every night, at least midnight, just talking to the girls. We just sit on the couch and talking. And it's so important to have that time where you just listen to them. And they want to know that you're not in a rush, not looking at your watch, like, okay, what is it you want to ask me? And instead giving them genuine time just to sit and talk and listen to them. And also with grandparents. And the impact that the time I spent with my grandparents had on me is just, I can't even explain to y'all. It was life-changing for me. And just to go through some of the stories, my daddy Bill, just spending time with him, you know, as he got older and he wasn't going around the world as much. I mean, I remember, you know, growing up, seeing him pack, seeing him studying in his study and getting his messages together. And then as he got older and he was at home more, we would go up there and sit next to his bed and just read. I would just read scripture with him, and we would discuss it, and he would ask me how Bible study was going or how this or that, and he would pray immediately. And And I saw that the Bible was important to him, not just because of what everybody else saw, you know, when he was preaching, but he had, when his eyes weren't good, he had scripture blown up into huge block letters and put on poster boards all over his house. And so in his bathroom, on his walls, down the hall, so everywhere he went, he could see God's word, and he would read it and he would ingest it. He didn't get to a point where he had enough. You know, I know this. I've been teaching this, you know. He always read God's word, and that was what was most important to him. And I saw that, and I wouldn't have known that if I hadn't spent time with him. And my grandmother, like I said, you know, she was suffering from so much pain, but she was always reading her Bible. And my mom describes, when my mom was growing up, Tete would always have all these translations of scripture out on her bed, like 13 translations, and she would just compare them and read them and study them. And she would have her Bible in her lap, and I would go up there and spend weekends with her when she was hurting, and I would just sit there and we would just discuss God's word. And I wouldn't know that unless I had spent time with him. And my other grandfather on my dad's side, they were a crazy mix. So he was German, and his wife, my grandmother, was Italian, and in New York City. And he was one of those street corner preachers that would just go preach on the corners. And he had a church in the worst part of the Bronx. And just a tough man that loved God's word. And he would come down to our house in North Carolina, and he had a magnifying glass. And I would see him in the mornings when I would leave for school. When I come home, he'd be sitting over his Bible with a magnifying glass, just reading and reading and reading. And he would have me sit down and read the Bible. And I think he'd fallen asleep. You know, I'd try to sneak out. He'd be like, "Sit down, I'm still listening," you know. But I knew God's word was everything to him because I had spent time with him. And the same with my dad and my mom. My dad, I had trouble sleeping at night, you know, I was a hyper kid. And I had trouble, and I would come downstairs and I'd find my dad, who was 6'7", big man, and he would be on his knees, and he had this tiny little closet study, and he would be on his knees praying. And I'd walk down, he's like, "Rach, how you doing? What's wrong, kid?" You know, and he'd talk to me and encourage me in the Lord. And my mom, always in the word. No one's had a greater influence on my life than my mom, and she has just lived it out, not just, you know, all of them, but not just out in public, but in private, and is just completely focused on the Lord and his word and the impact that has had on me. And one last, my grandmother, my dad's mom, the Italian, was a hygienist on Fifth Avenue in New York. And so back in the, I guess it would have been in the 30s, you know, she was going to school for hygiene, you know, to be a hygienist. And that's pretty amazing. I'm so proud of her. But on Fifth Avenue, she had one of her patients was Danny Kaye, you know, from White Christmas. And she would share the gospel with everybody that came in. So she'd have her hands in their mouth and they couldn't do anything, you know. And she would share God's word with her. And she was such a servant of the Lord and served in my grandpa's church in the Bronx. And those were the examples. And I wouldn't know all that unless I'd spent time with them. And so much of the time is what your kids see, what your grandkids are seeing in you. And what do they see you doing? Are you in your Bible? Do they catch you reading your Bible in the mornings? Or they catch you on your knees praying? And what do they hear you talking about? And so spend time with this young generation. And not only does it involve your time, it involves your testimony. In verse 3, as Jacob's lying there dying, he says, Jacob said to Joseph, "God Almighty appeared to me at Luz in the land of Canaan, and there he blessed me and said to me, 'I'm going to make you fruitful and will increase your numbers. I will make you a community of peoples, and I will give this land as an everlasting possession to your descendants after you.'" And what that shows me is Jacob didn't spend any time in frivolous talk. He's lying there dying. And what did he talk about? He talked about his testimony, what God had done in his life, the promises God had given him in his life. And he didn't sit there and say, "Hey, let me tell you about all the sheep I, you know, have and all this loot, the treasure and the places I've been and, you know, the people I know." And he didn't spend time on frivolous talk because he knew time was short and it was time for him to share his testimony, what God had done in his life and the promises God had given him, and how important it is for us to just share our testimony with your kids, with your grandkids, with your neighbor's kids, with this next generation, with people around you. And people cannot argue with your testimony. It's your testimony. It's your story. And so when's the last time you just shared what God has done in your life? And it could be when God changed your life and you committed your life to Him, you surrendered your life to Him, or it can be what God's done in your life just this week. And just share with them what God's done. And I learn so much from stories. I think it's why I love the Old Testament so much, because it's just how I picture things. I love to hear the stories and get the lessons from it. And so I love stories. And my dad used to tell me this story when he was growing up. My dad was an athlete. I mean, there wasn't a sport he couldn't play. And my dad was picked basketball to, and he went after it, and he played hard up in Northport, Long Island. And so when it came his freshman year going into high school, he tried out for the varsity team, and he made it. And the varsity coach came up to him and said, you know, Lots, you're going to start on Friday night. And my dad was like, oh, this is awesome. And he ran across the street to the house that they lived in and told my grandparents, I'm starting on Friday night. I made the team. I'm starting on Friday night. And my grandpa said, you're not going to play on Friday night. You got to go with me to the Bowery Mission. You're playing the trumpet because I'm preaching on Friday night. And dad was like, but he did not argue with his dad. I mean, his dad was a big man. And so my dad, on that Friday night, when the basketball game was playing and he wasn't there to start, I can't imagine the conversation he had with his coach, but he went to the Bowery Mission downtown, where there's a lot of homeless men and alcoholics that show up. And grandpa preached while my dad played the trumpet. And my dad saw men go forward to receive Christ that night. And in the car, when they were driving back, my grandpa looked at my dad and said, Danny, seek ye first the kingdom of God, and all these things shall be added unto you. And my dad went on to start all 4 years. He got a full scholarship to UNC to play basketball. And he even played football his fifth year. And he got drafted to play in the NFL. He didn't. He just chose to go to dental school. And so God blessed him. God blessed his athletics. He won a national championship at UNC, 1957 national championship. And grandpa, through that story of dad sharing that, taught me, you put Jesus first in everything, you know, over all the things in your life, you put him first. And I wouldn't have known that unless my dad had shared that part of his testimony with me. And have you been kind of quiet and you think, oh, they don't want to hear about me. I grew up a long time ago and they don't want to know, you know, the things that happened to me or the experiences I've had. They do. They do. I mean, kids love a story. And so just share what it is that God's done in your life. And maybe you could even share this week. Be honest. Nobody wants a fake person. Everybody, you want to be authentic. Have it be real in your heart. Don't say some flowery story. You tell them how it is and just say, you know what? I had a terrible week this week. I had a bad attitude and God spoke to me through this passage. I was reading my devotions and I felt convicted and then God gave me peace. And it could be something like that. But just always talk about the Lord. And I tried to do that with my girls, whether we are in the car, in car line, or driving somewhere, or sitting at a ball game. I was always trying to apply something to Scripture. And we have to just keep talking about Jesus. Keep talking. Don't let anybody shut you up, you know? You keep telling people what Jesus has done in your life and share your testimony. You know, maybe we've got the holidays coming up and Thanksgiving, Christmas, and maybe family will be gathered around, and you just say, hey, we're doing something new this year. I want to stand up and I want to testify to what God's done in my life. And you share your testimony with your family. And even if you get dirty looks and, you know, people are like, oh, what in the world? Just do it. Just do it and see what God does by using your testimony. And so not just does it involve your time and your testimony, but it involves your treasure. And this next part in verses 5 through 11, this is where Jacob tells Joseph, now then, your two sons were born to you in Egypt before I came to you here will be reckoned as mine. Ephraim and Manasseh will be mine, just as Reuben and Simeon are mine. Any children born to you after them will be yours. In the territory they inherit, they will be reckoned under the names of their brothers. As I was returning from Paddan, to my sorrow, Rachel died in the land of Canaan while we were still on the way, a little distance from Ephrath. So I buried her there beside the road to Ephrath. And what I got from this was Jacob, what his thought was, he's thinking about Ephraim and Manasseh. You know, Joseph, beloved Joseph, and these are Joseph's two sons, his grandkids, and they're basically like princes in Egypt. I mean, they would have been wealthy. We know they're probably handsome because Joseph was. They had everything going for them. They were probably in their late teens, early 20s, and they had it all. They were it in Egypt. And so Jacob would have known, I can't give him anything of the world. You know, they've got it all. What is it that I could give him? And what he gave him was the greatest treasure he could have given them. It was an eternal blessing to be grafted in his family as one of his sons, in almost replacement of his two older sons that were rejecting the teachings Jacob taught. And here Ephraim and Manasseh now can be considered sons of Jacob, which was a high, high honor. And Jacob knew it was a high honor. And he was giving something that was eternal. And so what our treasure is the gospel. Our treasure is something eternal. And maybe you can't give a great inheritance to your kids, or you can't do this or that. But what we give our kids is something far, far greater, and it's the gospel. And have you shared your testimony? Have you shared the gospel with your kids? With it doesn't even have to be your kids or your grandkids. It could be a Sunday school class. It could be your neighbor's kids or a team, you know, that you go and volunteer for or whatever. And share the gospel. Don't be ashamed. Don't be afraid to speak up for Jesus. And I feel like even everything that happened with Charlie Kirk, people are being so much more bold in talking about Jesus. And be bold, speak up about Jesus, share your testimony and share the gospel with people around you. And we need to do that. And I was thinking about my daughter, my middle daughter, Sophia. When she was in high school, she had one great friend, and her name was Grace, and she was not a believer, came from a very broken home, and she would spend a lot of weekends with us at our house and was with us a lot. And one morning, I had to go to a tile shop. I was looking at some tile, and so she was in the car with us, and it was, as the Lord would have it, it was all the way across town. So we had a long drive, and we were driving. I was looking in my rearview mirror, and I just saw Grace's face was down. And I was like, Grace, I was like, are you okay? Is everything all right? And she was like, no. She was like, it's not been easy. I'm going through a hard time. And I just automatically, I was like, Grace, I want to tell you something. I've been through some tough things, and I couldn't have made it without Jesus. And I went into the gospel. I shared with what Jesus did on the cross. And my daughter had been talking to her about it. But I shared again, you know, what Jesus did on the cross, and that he loved her. He had a plan for her. And so we pull into the parking lot, and I said, Grace, I said, do you want to ask Jesus in your heart today? He can be your Lord and Savior and walk with you through these hard things. And she said, yes, I want to. And so right there in the parking lot, I prayed, and she prayed after me, and she was just crying, and she was so excited. And it can be just like that, just driving and in a car where you just start talking with somebody and just look at people as the people that they are. They're broken, they're hurting, they're desperate, and we've got the answer, and we can't hold that back. We've got the treasure that we want to share, and it's a treasure that's lasting, that's eternal. And so who is it that you can share the gospel with? Is it your children? Is it your grandkids? Is it your neighbors? Is it the people, your coworkers, whoever it is? Share the gospel with them.
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22: Do you feel extraordinary? Honestly, most days I don't. I feel pretty ordinary, and maybe you do too. But here's some good news. God does his best work with ordinary people. He tells us that his power is perfected in weakness. And over the past several weekends, we've seen this. God uses ordinary women for extraordinary purposes. That's just the kind of God he is. I'm your host, Dana Gresh. You're listening to Revive Our Hearts Weekend. We're about to listen to the final three stories of this little weekend series we've been in. Each woman we're learning about today is connected to Revive Our Hearts in some way, whether as a staff member or someone who's benefited from our resources. I'm excited to tell you more. First up, we've got Cindy Rast from Brazil. She lived there because her husband taught at Pan American Christian Academy in São Paulo, and she faithfully led other English-speaking women in Bible studies.
23: At the beginning of 2012, one of my friends, Prisca, she came and she said, Cindy, please lead us in another study. It's been too long. Let's do a study together. And I was really busy, and I thought, oh, Lord, I really don't have time for this, and I don't, what would you want us to do? And I think it was right then that True Woman was coming out, True Woman 101.
22: True Woman 101 is a workbook written by Mary Cassian and Nancy DeMoss Wolgemuth. Cindy was willing to give the study a try because she'd been listening to Nancy's teaching on Revive Our Hearts for about a year.
23: And so the four of us began studying True Woman. And after the first week, we'd done our lesson, we'd watched the video. We got onto our knees. No one said a word at the end of the study. We got onto our knees and we just started confessing. The Holy Spirit was so present. And he showed us, you've got this all wrong. You have bought into the lies of this world and the culture. You have been deceived. You are women who know the word. You're women who are serving, but you've been deceived. Confess. And there was such sweet repentance that day. And the Lord began to work in our hearts over the next few weeks. And he brought about transformation that's produced amazing fruit. He's humbled us. He's broken us. And then it began replicating. And we just saw the Holy Spirit work in ways that I've never seen him work before. He would just bring women. And so over the course of the next couple of years, I don't know how many studies I led, but it was quite a few. Never me going and seeking these women. The Lord brought these women to me. And I can say in every situation, the woman's life has been transformed and renewed by the power of the word through this study and through understanding who they are created and designed to be as women. These were all English-speaking women. So we had people from Switzerland and the United States and Brazilians that spoke English and Portuguese. But I thought, the women of Brazil, they need to hear this, and they don't have this accessible to them. And so I had said to my husband over the course of several months, oh, this needs to be in Portuguese. But I thought, who am I?
0: So at this point, Cindy was thinking, we need Revive Our Hearts materials translated into Portuguese. But she didn't think she was the one who was supposed to do that work.
23: What can I do? My Portuguese isn't even that good. How can I do this? And so I just kind of pushed it aside and left it there. But I prayed. And I thought, who am I? I can't, what do you want me to do? But I knew there was such a burning desire. And he said, I want obedience. I want obedience. And then I argued with him. I said, but who am I? I'm Cindy Rast. I don't speak very well. I don't even speak this language very well. How can I do such a great thing? You know, how can I do this? And then it was so interesting. I had a piece of paper there and a pen, and he just started bringing to my mind three different publishers that I know personally. So I said, okay, yes, Lord.
0: God did answer Cindy's prayers. He connected Cindy with a publisher. He provided the funds, and the Portuguese translation of the True Woman 101 workbook became a reality. Cindy's investment in translating True Woman 101 is still bearing fruit. But Cindy wasn't able to fully see her vision for the True Woman movement in Brazil. Not long after that interview aired, Cindy was diagnosed with a brain tumor. After a 4-year battle with cancer, she went home to be with the Lord in December of 2019. This is Cindy's daughter, Grace, speaking at Cindy's memorial service.
1: She has left a mighty legacy, and for that, I am eternally grateful and humbled.
0: Cindy has left a mighty legacy indeed. Today, Revive Our Hearts continues to impact women in Brazil because Cindy built a team of women to carry on her work. The truth about biblical womanhood is still spreading in this country. It's transforming women and their families for the glory of God. I love the way Revive Our Hearts equips women to embrace God's plan for them. It's one of the most beautiful things about this ministry. I think you'll see that in our next story. In Daniel chapter 7, we read, "My spirit was deeply distressed within me." And in the next chapter, Daniel says, "I was overcome and lay sick for days." And then in chapter 10, he tells us, "No strength was left in me. My face grew deathly pale. Anguish overwhelms me, and I am powerless." All of those emotions were because Daniel heard news about what was coming in the future. And we all know what it's like to dread something that's coming towards us, right? I mean, in a moment, one piece of challenging news can affect our whole future. Michelle Leach experienced just that. At the time, she had one little girl named Charlotte and another baby on the way. Here she is to tell her story.
2: We were having another girl, but there were also some things that they noticed on the ultrasound. They said that they found a major heart defect as well as a couple other abnormalities that encouraged them to kind of have us seek better care, more specialized care. So we started with the fetal heart program, but we didn't know much other than a heart defect, which would most likely require surgery when she was born. So we had a lot of scans throughout the rest of my pregnancy. We probably had echocardiograms of the baby's heart and very detailed ultrasounds. And as the scans were progressing, they were continually finding all of these abnormalities about our daughter, Blair. That was the hardest part, that season of unknown, just crying out to the Lord that He would spare our child from having any, you know, serious issues. I think my biggest, I didn't know it until this point in my life, but that was one of my biggest fears, having a child that had genetic complications, severe
4: cognitive physical disabilities. That just sounded like a death sentence to me at the time. So for the remainder of our pregnancy, we continued to have scans, and she was looking healthy otherwise. And so I finally delivered her down at CHOP. They have a special delivery unit for high-risk babies. And when they handed her to me and I looked at her face, I knew that there was a problem. And that moment, I truly had feelings of not wanting my own daughter. And so part of my testimony is having compassion on women who do not want their child and pursue abortion. And though we knew that that was not the Lord's will, being the giver of life, I knew those emotions that might motivate someone to pursue those options. And so that was a very hard moment when she was born. But that was part of the grieving process for us. And so I feel like that moment is forever ingrained in my mind of seeing her for the first time. At that point on, the Lord really began using Blair to just pull a lot of sin to the surface of my heart, sin that had always been there. And so in His grace, just allowing me to see it, allowing me to see the way that I maybe idolized having this perfect family, sin in the way that I feared having a child that had disabilities, the ways that I was trying to control what my little world that was around me. Practically caring for Blair is, I often tell friends, it feels like caring for a child that has the stomach bug every day of her life. For the first 2 years of her life, she was able to take a bottle, but it was very stressful. She was never able to nurse developmentally. She was not able to eat and breathe at the same time. So we had to work really hard to get her to take a bottle, but she had trouble latching. It would take hours to get her to latch and to take the amount she needed, and then she would throw it all up. And it was this constant cycle that felt like insanity, you know, doing the same thing over and over again, expecting different results. And it was stressful for myself, my husband. We were the only ones that could feed her. She was not gaining weight, so there was very heavy stress on her getting what she needed and keeping it down. She went through a brief period where she, during feeds, would stop breathing and she would turn very blue, and we had to call the ambulance a couple times. And this went on for close to 2 years. We finally made the decision to have a G-tube inserted, so now all of her feeds go right through her stomach, so she doesn't take anything by mouth. And that has been a huge blessing to us, but also to Blair. She was noticeably less stressed when she wasn't having to drink from a bottle. She was a happier girl. And so we see things like that along the way as the Lord's provision and wisdom and discernment of how to care for her. There's been a lot of trial and error with Blair of, because she can't communicate in certain ways. She can't tell us how she's feeling or what's upsetting her. There's a lot of trying to figure her out. And so we've come a long way with the help of the Lord, just giving us wisdom to know how to best care for her and surrounding us with people that have helped us do that. And now with Blair, praise God, she is really thriving. She's very medically stable right now. The Lord has provided for us in so many different ways, with just family and therapists that love her and have become part of our family, it feels like at times. And he's given us faith to have more kids. And I look at Blair, and I was saying this to my mom the other day, I can't picture my life without her. And a daughter that I thought I never could fully love the way that I loved my other children, I can truly say that she is a gift from God, and I love her. And so the Lord has really used Blair in a mighty way.

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2: It's from Afghanistan, and they have four little kids, and the two-year-old needs a bed. And so my husband said, I know my wife's going to be all over that. She loves refugees and missions and wants our family to serve more. So we'll go and deliver it to this refugee family. The area where they're living in Houston, it's not nice. They're small apartments. So I think they were a family of six. So the mom and the dad, and then they had four little kids. And if I remember correctly, it was a one bedroom apartment. So the parents and like two of the kids slept all in one bed. And then we had brought the little toddler bed. And then I think the others one slept on the floor. But it definitely is not enough room for six people. So I had been praying for ways for our family to serve and to love and to kind of get outside of our bubble we're in. We're in a Christian school, we're at church, we're reading the Bible at home, but I really wanted our family to serve and to be grateful and thankful for the things God had given us and to share that with our neighbors. And so we started, if you meet one refugee family, you would meet another and another. So we, along with Houston's First Baptist, we started having teas for the women. And so they would come and we would do a craft and have tea, and then there would be some sort of small gospel presentation or truth from God's word that was presented. So we started just building relationships with refugee families over the span of about 4 years. We saw the body of Christ come around and to help and to love and to serve the refugees in our community and to treat them with value and dignity as people created in the image of God, not just like a bothersome addendum to our community, but to really show them you are wanted, you are loved, you do have value, and God does have a purpose for you being here.
3: Oh, what a beautiful ministry God had given Brooke already. When the U.S. pulled out of Afghanistan in 2021, this story became even more remarkable.
2: Because we had developed relationships with our refugee friends, they had grown to trust us and to love us, and so they started calling us. And I have a specific memory. I was at our parents' house, and one of our friends, and I won't share her name, but she called me in a panic. And she said, the Taliban is coming, the Taliban is coming, my family is there, my family is there, they're going door to door, they're going door to door. You have to get them out. And so a lot of times the refugees, because I'm an American, they automatically assume I have some sort of authority or connection to the State Department, or I could just get on a plane and bring them over. And I told her, I said, I'm just me. I don't have any authority or jurisdiction. And I just sensed the Lord being like, but wait, I have direct access to the King of Kings who can deliver you from anything. And so I told her, I said, I've told you this many times, my friend, you have got to call on Jesus. I know that that's not what you believe in your heart, but I've shared that with you. And that is the hope for your family. That's your rescue. That's your way out. And she's not a believer, but you know, I said, we're praying for you. I shared with her a story from the Bible. I said, where, you know, when God can blind their eyes, you know, when Peter was going out of the jail, they didn't see him. And I said, I'm just going to pray that over your family. And, you know, fast forward a year later, her family has now gotten out, and they're in Abu Dhabi waiting to get resettled in Germany. And I was like, God answered our prayer. Why didn't you tell me that? A whole year has gone by. We've been praying for your family to be delivered. God did that for you. And she's still not a believer, but we're just sharing with her, like, God is involved. He sees your family. He sees you, and he cares about you. You're not just a random refugee living in some yucky apartment in Houston. Like, you're a person of infinite worth to the God who created you. So my same Afghan friend called me, and she said, Miss Brooke, you have to come. They've dropped six families in our apartment, and they don't have anything. And I said, they don't have anything? What do you mean? They don't have anything. The United States was so overwhelmed with the Afghan refugees coming and getting moved off of the military bases. They were dropping them in cities

0: that were not ready for them, and the government system just literally failed. And so they were dropping families in apartments late at night with nothing, no food, no beds, no nothing. And so there was these six families, and I said, okay, Lord, like, what do you want us to do? So it literally started with six families. I texted six friends and I said, I need y'all, who can take one family? And I said, these are their kids, these are their clothes sizes, this is the food they need. And so we just went family by family. And so six families, it just kept growing and growing and growing. And, you know, they all came to different military bases in the U.S. And then they would get like vetted and processed and vaccinated and all the things. I don't even know all the different checklists they had to go through. And then they would just put them in this city and that city. And so we would just keep hearing about people. And then once you build trust kind of with a couple of families, then when a new family would arrive, they would say, oh, these, you know, the Christians will help you. And so they, you know, you almost kind of started developing this like rapport with the families where they, you know, they couldn't get a hold of their caseworker. And so somebody would like one time I got a text message. It was like, hello, ma'am. We heard that you are helping all homeless and all refugees in Houston. And I just started laughing. I was like, I don't think we were helping the homeless, but we weren't helping all refugees. But it was just this, in his broken English in the text, hello, ma'am, could you visit us? We heard you and your husband will help all refugees and homeless people. And we're not an organization. We're just like a body of believers and families and churches that just started rallying around. Because people were like, what organization you're with? And I was like, we're followers of Isa al-Masih, Jesus the Messiah, and we're coming here to serve you in his name, and we love you, and we're glad that you're here. I don't have a business card. I'm not with a 501c3. Like, we're just a regular family that just loves Jesus and loves you guys, and we want to welcome you to our country. We're so sorry and sad for all the sorrow that you've had in your whole life, but we are glad that we're here, and can we pray for you? A friend of mine that works with Revive Our Hearts, I'm like, hey, any chance there's Bible study materials with Revive Our Hearts in Farsi? Well, there is. And so Seeking Him has been translated into Farsi. And so Revive Our Hearts, generously, we have at my friend's house in Houston. I think she has a box of like 25 Seeking Him in Farsi. And so I don't know who's going to use that. I don't know when the Lord will open the door for that, but it is just so neat to see a ministry that I started listening to when I had little itty bitty babies and was drowning in that stage of life. Those foundations that set our family up to be able to do this. Now, you can't give out of what you don't have. And so any work that we have done with refugees has literally come out of years and years of prayer and surrender and my own personal time in the Word of God. And so, yeah, really thankful for how Revive Our Hearts encourage you to stay in the Word, connected to God, and the rest of everything flows out from that.
1: What a story. This ordinary woman, along with the ordinary church members around her, trusted in God. And then He did extraordinary work through them. These refugees from Afghanistan saw Christ's heart on display. I wonder, do the lost in our city see Christ in us? Do they know our churches as the place to go for mercy and help? I think this is an exciting thing to dream about. How can we be the aroma of Christ to the nations right here at our doorstep? I hope you'll consider this as you gather with your local body of believers this weekend. You know, the women we've learned about over the past several weekends have put biblical womanhood on display. Around here, we call that true womanhood. It's one of our favorite things to talk about on Revive Our Hearts. 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I'm Dana Gresh. 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
7: One of the five actually looked at us and said, "If you name it Penny Mustard, I won't work here anymore."
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8: 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That was the best name you could have ever come up with. 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
7: We got hate mail after changing the name to Penny Mustard.
8: Yeah.
7: There were so many people thought it was the dumbest thing ever.
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7: But we knew immediately it was the right name, and it is the right name. It fits. It still fits. It always fit. It was it was unique. It had meaning. It had meaning to both of us.
8: Yeah.
7: It's unforgettable. It's a little weird.
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7: But weird things are easy to remember.
8: Yeah.
10: Foundations of Freedom, a look at America's founding principles and the leaders who shaped our nation.
11: In 1862, Abraham Lincoln signed the Morrill Act, helping states create colleges focused on agriculture, mechanics, science, and practical education. The principle was not centralized control, it was opportunity. Lincoln's Morrill Act reminds us that America can support education without surrendering education to Washington. Why did it matter? Because a free nation needs citizens equipped to work, build, steward, and govern themselves. Scripture gives work a sacred weight. In Genesis, God placed man in the garden to work it and to keep it. Proverbs honors the one who works his land. Paul warns against idleness and calls believers to earn their bread. Why does that still matter today? Because education should form capable people under God, not dependent subjects under bureaucracy.
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14: That's SRN News. I'm Mary Rose. The United States has not attacked Iran for a second day, and Tehran says it has also halted attacks. This pause comes amid efforts to resume negotiations on an interim ceasefire deal. The U.S. previously targeted Iranian coastal areas after Iran fired at ships in the vital Strait of Hormuz. The Pentagon has not commented on the pause. Mediation efforts by countries like Pakistan and Qatar remain unclear. Concerns about shipping in the region persist, especially with threats from Iranian-backed Houthi rebels. Talks with Oman about safe passage in the Strait of Hormuz are ongoing, with some progress reported. A raging wildfire in southwest France has forced the evacuation of 55,000 more people overnight. This brings the total to 220,000 in one region alone. This is SRN.
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15: Tonight will be partly cloudy, warm, and very humid with a chance of a couple of thunderstorms. These storms may bring flooding downpours and localized damaging wind gusts. The temperature will drop to a low of 76 degrees. I'm meteorologist Jason Caterina on AM 1160. 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
17: Matthew.
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24: What are you working for? So you can have this, this, this, that, the other? There's nothing wrong with that. But if that's the motivation, if that's all it's about, I want to tell you, you've missed the point. You and I were born to worship and serve the living God. We were born for that purpose. 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
24: One of the most beautiful epitaphs ever to be written about any person is found in Acts chapter 13, verse 36. And so if you'll turn there with us for just a moment, and I want us to read a passage here in this book. But it's interesting how God, through His Holy Spirit, summarized in one small capsule of a verse the life of a great servant. Listen, for David, after he had served the purpose of God in his own generation, fell asleep and was laid among his fathers. Now, when you and I think of David, usually we think of David the soldier, David the statesman, David the king. And usually we'll think of his attributes and his characteristics. We think of his childhood. We think of primarily his encounter with Goliath. But isn't it significant that in these latter days, as the New Testament church was beginning, as the Holy Spirit inspired the writer, he capsuled the life of Israel's greatest king in that one simple word. He said, David, after he had served the purpose of God in his own generation, fell asleep. That is, among all the qualities and the characteristics of David, beyond being a king and a soldier and a statesman, David was a servant. He grew up serving his father, as you read his life. He served his brothers. He served Saul when Saul loved him, and he served King Saul when King Saul hated him. He served the nation of Israel. He served God. All of his life, he served the Lord. He wasn't a perfect servant. Isn't that wonderful? He wasn't a perfect servant. But isn't it significant that God said about him, a man after my own heart? David, above all else, was a servant of God. When someone looks at your life and thinks about you, do they see a person who is climbing the ladder and who's striving to be number one, whose real goal in life is to accomplish and to achieve, who really wants to be number one in whatever he or she may do? Or do they see you as a servant? Do you, for example, see the idea of being a servant as being sort of second rate? Second rate in your business, a second rate citizen, second rate in the kingdom of God. If you see that the idea of being a servant is being less than, being insignificant, you need to turn to Matthew chapter 20. Because in Matthew chapter 20, you and I get a very clear picture of Jesus' viewpoint of a person who is a servant. For Jesus says, "It is not so among you, but whoever wishes to become great among you shall be your servant. And whoever wishes to be first among you shall be your slave. Just as the Son of Man did not come to be served, but to serve and to give his life a ransom for many." When you and I, in our attitude, begin to see ourselves as servants, we begin to view our life from the same perspective Jesus viewed himself. He said he didn't come to be served, he came to serve. Jesus, he's called Servant of Man. That's the label that the Father, through the Holy Spirit, placed upon him. Servant of man. Servant of God. He came not to be number one, but he came as a servant. And here's something you and I forget. Because we read the gospel and Jesus is the theme of the gospel, and he is the person of the gospel because it's an account of his life. But when you read history, you have to realize this, that in the days in which Jesus Christ lived, multitudes of people totally ignored him. He was not significant to the vast populations of his society when he walked this earth. They saw him as a revolutionary. They saw him as a troublemaker. He came as the servant of the living God. Very insignificant and overlooked in the minds and lives of multitudes of people, but who changed human history and has altered eternity itself. He came as a servant. Do you think that you're less than because you're a servant? No, if you're a servant, you're the most significant one in your circle, whether it is in your family, in your business, among your friends. He that is greatest among you will be servant of all. And isn't it interesting that God wrapped up the whole life of David by saying, David, after he had served the purpose of God in his own generation, fell asleep. Now, David was a servant of the living God. But the second thing I want you to notice about him, and in the process of looking at his life, we began to glean and begin to see what God is trying to do in our own lives. The scripture says, for David, after he served the purpose of God. Let me ask you a question. What are you living for? Are you living to serve your purpose or God's purpose? Do you think that you're here simply to live a life of ease, comfort, and pleasure, and so you're working to serve yourself? If I should ask you as a businessman, when you began your business, did you begin your business by saying, now, how can I serve the people who are going to work for me? How can I serve my clients, my patients? How can I serve my customers? What are you working for? So you can have this, this, this, that, or the other? There's nothing wrong with that. But if that's the motivation, if that's all you're living for, and all you're working for, so you have one more promotion and achieve one more goal and possess one more earthly possession, if that's all it's about, I want to tell you, you've missed the point. You and I were born to worship and serve the living God. We were born for that purpose. We're on a mission of service, created in Christ Jesus unto good works, which He predestined beforehand could be true in your life. A servant, willing to give of yourself. What are you doing with your life? My friend, listen to me carefully. It's so easy to become an island and to protect your shores and your income and your future and your goals and your plans. And before long, while you may be floating among many, you're still your little island all to yourself, you and your family and your plans. And I want to tell you, God has nothing to do with that. He said He created you to serve one another. We are to love one another and to serve each other. You cannot be an isolated person in your personality. You cannot be isolated in your lifestyle and be a servant of the living God. Servants don't stand behind pulpits and church members sit in pews. Every single one of us is a servant of the living God. Whether we serve or not, God sees us as His servants. Here's what I want you to see. From God's wonderful, loving viewpoint, He has gifted you. He has equipped you. He has given you talents. He has given you His life to live within you and through you. He has given you His grace and His favor. And what He wants to do is He wants to serve the people around you by serving them through you. Now, let me ask you a question. Let's get real honest. Now, you know, it's amazing how dishonest we are under the guise of being, oh yeah, I'm willing to be honest. But I want to ask you a question, my friend. You may not be in the habit of going to church, or you may be a committed Christian, or you may be just as backslidden as you can be. But I want you to ponder very soberly this question with us. Now, remember this. God will never, ever ask you to do anything that you cannot do. He will never ask you to do anything without equipping you, preparing you, and providing for you whatever is necessary. So on the basis of that, let me ask you a question. If God asks you to do something, will you say no to God? No, I'm not going to do it. Now, let's don't have any rationalization. Let's just be forthright and honest. If God says, here's what I want you to do, is there anything, He's not going to do anything foolish, absurd, or beyond your capacity. Is there anything that God could require of you that you would say to God, no, I'm not going to do it? Or you say, well, I wouldn't say no. I know you wouldn't say it in that way, but here's where you say it. You say, Lord, you got to be mistaken. You couldn't be talking about me. You've got to be talking about somebody else because there's no way I could do that. There's not a person in here who isn't smart enough to reason their way out of serving God. Well, now, I'll tell you, you just don't know about my circumstances. Who do you think gave you those circumstances? God sometimes puts us in dire circumstances to do what? To equip us for a tremendous opportunity of service. And what we do is we moan and groan about our circumstances. And, oh, God, if you just hadn't done this, and if that, and if the other. And what God's doing is in the process of preparing you for a fantastic opportunity. David served the purpose of God, not his own purposes. Well, I want you to look at a third thing that Scripture says about him. David, after he had served the purpose of God in his own generation, he fell asleep. after he served the purpose of God in his own generation. Now listen, you cannot serve the past, that's over. The only way you can serve the future is by serving the present. The only way you and I can prepare for the future is to do something in the present here and now. And all of us have something to give, and all of us are serving our generation, one way or the other. There are people today who are serving the desires of an evil segment of this generation. You think about the people who are serving those in this generation who want pornography and who want drugs and who want alcohol. They're serving the evil desire of an evil segment of this generation. And then think about those who are serving the other way. And you see, I'm not talking about just serving God in the church, though that is a vital part of what I'm talking about. He served the purpose of God in his own generation. That is, David didn't say, someday I'll, one of these days, I hope so, but in his lifetime, he made his life count there and then. And God is expecting the same thing for you and me. First of all, in your family, in your business, among your friends, making your life count. Is it that when you leave this earth, it's going to be just one empty void? You were there and you were gone. It's all over. Or will there be impressions and indentions? Will there be a pathway? Will there be a trail that someone else will say, oh, God, give me the capacity to walk in those footsteps and to have the same kind of character. And God, give me the opportunity of growing up in you like her and like him. He served his own generation. My friend, don't belittle yourself and say, well, you know, I'm just a. Did you know that as a servant of God, you're never just a? Just a what? Just a servant of God. Can you beat that? Somebody says, well, I'm working for the top. I want to tell you, if you're a servant of God and you see yourself as a servant of God, you're already on the top. You may not be on the world's top, but I want to tell you, when this whole thing all becomes ash, it's not going to be but one wonderful top. That's God's top. And every single servant of God is going to be on the top. He says, the servant of God whose heart is bent toward God and who's committed to doing the will of the Father. Well, let me ask you to get a pencil and piece of paper out. I want you to jot down several things because I want to talk about how you can serve your own generation. How do you serve your own generation? Number one, you refuse to be a slave to it. You don't let yourself get entrapped by the fads and the fashions and the secularism of your generation. If you're going to serve your generation for God, you refuse to become enslaved to it. Secondly, you refuse to run from it. You're not the kind of person who wants to get out here and build yourself a little island and have your little community, and all of us Christians are just going to love each other and love Jesus till he comes. We're not going to get ourselves involved in the big city. We're not going to get ourselves involved in all the troubles and the heartaches. We're just going to hide out over here till Jesus comes. I want to tell you, my friend, that is totally unscriptural. If you notice the life of Paul, where did Paul spend his ministry? He spent most of his ministry going from one big city to the other and leaving an indelible impression that they would never, never forget. You don't run from it. Number three, how do you serve your generation? You discover a need and give yourself to meeting that need by the help of Almighty God through his power. Discover a need and give yourself to meeting that need. Next. You serve your generation by being willing to perform the commonplace things. You're not the kind of person who's waiting for the big opportunity. You just start where you are. You just start doing the thing that you see needs to be done. You become involved now in somebody's life, in the life of the church. You do what needs to be done. You don't wait for the big opportunity. That'll come. But the next one is this. You prepare yourself for future opportunities. Not only are you doing the commonplace thing now, but to serve your generation, you prepare for those future opportunities. To serve your generation, you must serve it continuously. Lots of folks who start, many people who quit, but are you one of those who hangs in there? How do you serve your generation? You serve your generation faithfully. You can be counted on to keep hanging in there and helping meet the need till the need is met. Lastly, you serve your generation by preparing a way for those who are going to follow you. How many of us do anything that we know that we'll never get any credit for? It'll never mean anything personally significant to us, but we know that because we did it And because we were there, the generation that follows us is going to be better simply because you and I were there. That's how you serve your generation. Then I want you to turn just a moment to Psalm 92. Very significant passage that I want you to notice here. Psalm 92. Let me ask you this. Notice what the Bible says here about David. That after he served the purpose of God in his generation, the scripture says that he was laid to rest. He served God until he was laid to rest. Verse 12. The righteous man will flourish like the palm tree, lots of coconuts. He will grow like a cedar in Lebanon, stalwart and strong. Planted in the house of the Lord. That is, he's a vital part of the work of God. They will flourish in the courts of our God. They will still yield fruit. When? In old age. Now listen, when you leave, is this all that's going to be left? Well, he was there and now he's gone. Are you going to leave something that folks will never forget? Something about you. Listen to what that says. Flourishing in the courts of the Lord, even in old age, bearing fruit. Now I want you to notice two of the verses and then I'm going to close. Look in John chapter 12, verse 26. If anyone serves me, let him follow me. And where I am, there shall my servant also be. If anyone serves me, the Father will honor him or her. Honored by the Father. Then if you'll turn to Hebrews chapter 6, these are two wonderful verses. Hebrews chapter 6, and I want to read this out of the King James Version because somehow it just says it a little bit more beautiful to me. Listen to what the Lord says to all of us, to his servants, and that's all of us. And it may be that you're one of those faithful servants of God and you're serving him in a very difficult place today and you think, God, do you know where I am? Do you know how I'm hurting? Do you know how I'm suffering? Listen to this verse. For God, Hebrews 6:10 now, for God is not unrighteous or unjust to forget your work and labor of love, which you have showed toward his name, in that you have ministered to the saints and do minister. He's not going to forget. He says he's going to honor you, and he's never going to forget a single thing that you ever do in his name as a servant. Lord Jesus, we pray that the Holy Spirit will sink this message deeply into our hearts, that we'll not be able to squirm out of it, weasel our way out of it, rationalize it or excuse it, deny its presence and its power, and its personal reaching into our own heart to examine our own spirit. Father, I pray in Jesus' name that every person who has heard it and who will hear it will come to grips with, will come to reality, will face the truth, will be honest about their life. And I pray that multitudes of people, that every person seated here in this congregation would say, Lord, here am I, send me. Here am I, send me. Where? To do whatever, however, and when, and as long as you see fit. Here am I, Father, send me, is my prayer today in Jesus' name. Amen.
25: 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Jesus gave us an example to follow, and it should affect our relationships. 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
25: 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Do you know what you've been commissioned to do? Here's a moment with Charles Stanley.
1: Do you realize that the moment you received Jesus Christ as your Savior, that you began a mission? Now, we have the idea that the missionaries are those who cross the Atlantic or the Pacific or go south or north. A missionary is anyone who has received Jesus Christ as their personal Savior, because the moment you did that, you began a mission. And what is that mission? You began a mission of serving other people. Christian, follower of Jesus Christ, and of all the things that he was a servant. In the Philippians chapter 2, that beautiful passage describing the Lord Jesus Christ, what does it say about him? He humbled himself and took upon himself the form of a bondslave and was made in the likeness of men, and gave himself in service unto men until he died on the cross. Who do you and I think we are that we are better and higher than the Son of God? The Bible says that every knee shall bow and every tongue shall confess that Jesus Christ is Lord to the glory of God. He says that everything in existence shall bow, shall be the footstool of the Lord Jesus Christ, send him as a servant into the world to pour out his life among people who are lepers, the poor, the rich, the statesmen, all kinds of people. Everywhere you see Jesus, you see him giving himself away. And I simply ask you, how do you see yourself? If you and I look at ourselves correctly, what we are is a group of servants. And in your family, listen, in your family, it may be the most important person in your family. Well, that is true. From Jesus' point of view, he says, he that is greatest among you will be your servant. If you're a dad in your family and you say, well, after all, I'm the father and I bring in the goods and I need a little waiting on around here. Jesus said, well, you know, that's the world's viewpoint, but the real viewpoint of the Father is whether you're the dad or the son or the daughter or the mother, the greatest among you shall be servant of all.
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11: 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The principle was not centralized control, it was opportunity. Lincoln's Morrill Act reminds us that America can support education without surrendering education to Washington. Why did it matter? Because a free nation needs citizens equipped to work, build, steward, and govern themselves. Scripture gives work a sacred weight. In Genesis, God placed man in the garden to work it and to keep it. Proverbs honors the one who works his land. Paul warns against idleness and calls believers to earn their bread. Why does that still matter today? Because education should form capable people under God, not dependent subjects under bureaucracy.
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28: I want you for a moment to think of someone you know that you can't even imagine being a Christian. Maybe it's your father or your mother. Maybe it's your son or your daughter. Maybe it's an angry, contentious neighbor. You're thinking they could never come to believe in Jesus. Oh, they could. Listen to this. No one is beyond the reach of

0: has given us mere humans the opportunity to participate in giving life. A mom and dad bring life into this world with their newborn baby. And as believers, we have the privilege of bringing the message of new life to people as we share Christ. But some folks are not easily persuaded. They're stuck in their sin and don't want to move. Well, today on A New Beginning, Pastor Greg Laurie points out how we can reach the unreachable. It's a part of his series called Refresh.
1: So I want to look for a few moments with you at the greatest revival in human history. And it took place in the city of Nineveh, and of course, the man that God used to bring this revival about was named Jonah. You see, God came to Jonah, and he said, I want you to go to the city of Nineveh, and I want you to preach the message that I give you to them, and Jonah flat out refused. Why? Nineveh was a wicked city. Nineveh was known for their atrocities and their intense cruelty that they would demonstrate toward their enemies. And Nineveh, the capital of Assyria, they were the avowed enemies of Israel. Therefore, Jonah wanted nothing to do with them. He had no concern for their souls. It didn't concern him that God would judge this nation. In fact, it was his hope that God would judge this nation. So Jonah literally bought a fare on a boat going the opposite direction. Well, that didn't work out so well for him. God sent a big storm and then a big fish, and he gave Jonah a big spanking. And there in the belly of the fish, Jonah called out to the Lord. And then God gave him a second chance. Jonah 2:10 says, the Lord spoke to the fish and it vomited Jonah onto dry land. And the word of the Lord came to Jonah the second time saying, go to Nineveh, that great city, and preach to them the message that I give to you. So here was Jonah now, repentant and regurgitated, righteous and ralphed. He was bleached and beached. He was victorious and vomited. And one more, he was regurgitated and revived. Imagine if you were laying around at the beach in Nineveh and you saw this sight. In comes this massive beast cruising through the water. It comes right to the shore. It opens up his mouth, makes a retching sound, and out rolls Jonah. Ta-da! His skin was probably bleached from the gastric juices in the whale's belly. And here's his message. In 40 days, Nineveh is going to be overthrown. So Jonah has prayed in the belly of the beast. Now he's preached to the city of Nineveh, walking through their streets. What happens next? You need to go now to Jonah chapter 3, verse 5, and we read this amazing story. The people of Nineveh believed God's message from the greatest to the least and declared a fast and put on burlap to show their sorrow. When the king of Nineveh heard what Jonah was saying, he stepped down from his throne and took off his royal robes and dressed himself in burlap and sat on a heap of ashes. And everyone prayed earnestly to God. And when God saw what they had done, how they had put a stop to their evil ways, he changed his mind and did not carry out the destruction he had threatened. This is a stunning turnaround. An entire city filled with thousands of people turn to God en masse, and a revival takes place, and the judgment of God is turned away. It just shows us that no one is beyond the reach of God. I want you for a moment to think of someone you know that you can't even imagine being a Christian. It's hard for you to even picture them holding a Bible and saying something like, praise the Lord. But listen to this. No one is beyond the reach of God. Maybe it's your father or your mother. Maybe it's your son or your daughter. Maybe it's someone you know that gives you a hard time at work. Maybe it's an angry, contentious neighbor. Maybe it's a public figure. You're thinking they could never come to believe in Jesus. Oh, they could. And you need to start praying for them that God will reach them. Again, this was a revival. God told these people 40 days judgment was coming and they repented. God tells us in 2 Chronicles 7:14, if my people which are called by my name will humble themselves and pray and seek my face and turn from their wicked ways, then I will hear from heaven and forgive their sin and heal their land. Listen, if you want to see a revival, just do revival-like things. Don't overly mystify this. Just do those things that you know you should be doing as a follower of Jesus Christ. Let me go back to comparing this to maybe the romance between a man and a woman. You know, when you're first taking a girl out as a guy, you want to make a good impression on her, so you actually shower, and your shirt is clean, and you show her great respect, and maybe as you pick her up, you open the door of the car for her, and then you go to the restaurant, you pull out the chair for her, you take her to a nice French restaurant, then you get married, and things change a little bit. You still open the door for the car, but you just close it before she's all the way in. You pull the chair out in the restaurant, but you let her fall, and then you point at her and laugh. And you take her to French restaurants. The last one you took her to was, I think it was Jacques in the Box or Le Golden Arches. I don't know, but something's happened. You've sort of slipped away. Go back and do those romantic things again, so to speak, if you want your marriage to be strong. Heard a story about a woman that wanted to divorce her husband in the worst way. She went to an attorney and said, I want to divorce my husband, but I want this to hurt him. I want him to feel a lot of pain. And the attorney said, oh, really? Well, okay. I have a plan for you. He says, for the next 3 months, I want you to smother your husband with affection. Compliment him constantly. Tell him what a great guy he is, how much you care for him. And then when that time has come to an end, you'll drop the divorce papers on him. He won't know what happened. He won't see it coming. It'll even be more painful. She says, I'll do it. And so for the next 3 months, she complimented her husband, affirmed her husband, told her husband how much she loved and appreciated him. And when the 3 months came to a close, the attorney called her and said, all right, let's get this divorce started. She said, divorce? We're going on our second honeymoon. You see, the point is, she did what she probably should have been doing all along. And in the same way in our life as Christians, when we're doing the things we should always be doing every day, getting up and reading the Bible, having a prayer life, being involved in our church, sharing our faith, when we do these things, it fuels the fire of revival and keeps that fire burning. But when we neglect those things, we begin to fade.
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1: Is there somebody that God has called you to reach that you don't want to reach because you have a discomfort talking to a person like that? I've told you before that my mother was married and divorced 7 times, right? And after I became a Christian and a pastor, the Lord spoke to my heart to go back to these husbands of my mother and share the gospel with them. It didn't always go so well. There was one guy who was especially cruel to my mom. He lived in Hawaii. I'll call him Eddie. And he beat my mother and almost killed her. And in fact, one night he knocked her unconscious with a wooden statue. And as I saw her laying on the floor bleeding, I thought my mother had died. She left him after that. And I had a very hard heart toward this man, even after I was an adult. And I was over in Hawaii preaching at the Waikiki Shell. And someone said, Greg, you remember your old dad, Eddie? Yes. He lives right across from the Waikiki Shell. And you know what? He's not doing well. His health is failing. if you'd like to say something to him. I said, I'm good. I don't want to say anything to him. And I felt directed by the Lord to go meet with him. So I took my wife, Kathy, over there, and we sat in his tiny little apartment. He used to live in a beautiful palatial home. And there he was in great pain, obviously, not doing well in life. And I told him what Christ had done for me and how he had changed me. And I said, I would like to invite you to come over here, just across the street, basically, and hear me speak. And he said, no, I can drive you over if you like it. No, he wanted nothing to do with it. So I thought, see, that's why I don't even try to reach these guys. But then there was another guy my mom married named Oscar Laurie. He adopted me. And I always loved this man because he treated me as a father should treat a son. But my mom left him. In fact, she left him and we flew over to Hawaii when she married Eddie. So I was getting out of school in New Jersey and the car was packed up with our suitcases. And I said, where are we going? She said, Hawaii. I said, where's dad? She said, he's not coming. And I didn't see him for the rest of my childhood. But after I was a young pastor, I sought him out, found him living in New Jersey. And I said, let's get some lunch together. He said, oh no, come to my home. We'd like to, you know, get to see you and know you again. And I'll introduce you to my new wife, Barbara. So I took the train out with Kathy and our oldest son, Christopher, to New Jersey there, Red Bank, New Jersey. And he was waiting at the station and I remembered him immediately. And before I knew it, I was calling him dad again. And one night we were sitting at the table and his wife made us a beautiful Italian meal. And she said to me, Greg, tell me how you became a Christian. And then how did you become a minister? And as I shared my story, my dad was just staring at me, not really responding. Oh, by the way, I left out something. He used to be an attorney. So I felt like I was standing before a judge giving my testimony. And I didn't seem like it was going very well.

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2: I got on my knees and I led him in this prayer, and Christ came into his life and he lived 15 more years, got involved in the church, was a leader in his church. An amazing, amazing story. But, you know, I didn't really want to reach these men that my mother was married to, but I had to leave my comfort zone and go to them. Maybe there's someone like that that you're thinking of right now that you need to reach. Well, bringing this message to a close, God gave a second chance to Nineveh, and God loves to give second chances. The Lord does not want to bring judgment, but we know this. Every nation's days are numbered. Every great world empire that has been on this planet, they had a beginning, a middle, and an end. And the same will happen to the United States of America in God's timing. But here's what we're praying for. One more great spiritual awakening. Maybe two more. Maybe three or four more. That's up to the Lord. But our job, our mission is similar to Jonah. We are to proclaim the good news and tell people that there is a God who loves them. It's a message of mercy, but it is also a message that says there's judgment if we reject that mercy. Classic example, John 3:16 offers both the forgiveness and the ramifications of not accepting that forgiveness. Jesus says, "For God so loved the world, he gave his only begotten son, and whosoever believes in him should not perish, but have everlasting life." So here's the message of love. For God so loved the world that he gave. Here's the message of judgment. Whoever believes in him should not perish. So if I don't believe in him, I'll perish. If I don't believe in him, I'll face the judgment of God. Romans 6:23 is similar. First, there's a message of judgment. The wages of sin is death. But then the loving offer of forgiveness. But the gift of God is eternal life through Jesus Christ our Lord. Years ago, I was walking down the street in Hawaii. Now, I was a young pastor at this point. The guy was holding the sign. It said, "The wages of sin is death." And he was yelling to the people, "God hates you and God will judge you." And I watched this guy for a few minutes and I thought, he's misrepresenting the Lord. So I walked up to him and I said, "Excuse me." And he's still yelling, "God hates you and he'll judge you." "Excuse me." "Yeah, what? What do you want?" "You know, why don't you put the rest of that verse? It is true that it says the wages of sin is death, but the rest of it says, but the gift of God is eternal life through Jesus Christ our Lord." Then he told me God was going to judge me. Well, he was misrepresenting God. Yes, it is true judgment can come, but it's also true that Jesus Christ took the judgment of God on the cross of Calvary in our place. So we don't have to face it. God spared Nineveh. God extended mercy to Nineveh. A spiritual awakening happened in Nineveh. One person put it this way, quote, "If God could bring a mighty revival in Nineveh with no better representative than Jonah and no more gospel than he preached in their streets, he can surely do the same thing for America," end quote. Jesus actually validated the story of Jonah. And he said, as Jonah was 3 days and three nights in the whale, so will the Son of Man be 3 days and three nights on the heart of the earth. Here's what Christ was saying. Just as Jonah was in the belly of that beast, so I, the Son of God, will be crucified on a cross and I'll rise again from the dead. He validated the story and used it as a picture of his own death and resurrection. Listen, Jesus died for you. Jesus absorbed God's judgment that you should have absorbed and that I should have absorbed, and he died in my place. Again, God loved you so much, he gave his only begotten son, and whoever believes in him should not perish, but have everlasting life. Have you asked Christ to come into your life? Have you asked him to forgive you

of your sin? Do you have the hope right now that you will go to heaven when you die? If not, wouldn't you like to have it right now? Have you been running from God like Jonah? That needs to stop. Stop running from him and run to him. If you've never asked Jesus into your life, you can do it right here, right now. So if you want your sin forgiven, if you want to know that you'll go to heaven when you die, if you want Jesus Christ to be your Savior and your Lord and your friend, why don't you just pray this prayer after me? Pray these words, Lord Jesus, I know that I am a sinner. I'm sorry for that sin. I turn from it now, and I choose to follow you from this moment forward. Thank you for hearing this prayer and answering this prayer. In Jesus' name I pray. Amen.

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0: Well, Pastor Greg, George Whitfield's story is told in this new movie, A Great Awakening, which we're making available to our listeners right now. He was an itinerant evangelist in the 18th century. He traveled throughout the 13 colonies preaching the gospel. And for 30 years, he did this. I'm thinking you and old George might have had a lot to talk about.
8: Yes. Well, yeah, there's some similarities between us. You know, I didn't have a voice like his, that's for sure. His voice was so powerful, he could be heard in person by 25,000 people without amplification. I can't even imagine that. You know, there was one year we were doing a Harvest Crusade, and for some reason, the sound went out. Well, we found out later what it was. Someone unplugged the PA system. It was as simple as that. They unplugged it. But anyway, so I'm in the middle of preaching. In fact, I'm at the end of my message, getting ready to give the invitation, and the sound goes off, and I thought I'll speak anyway. No one could hear me. No one. It was so hard. But I think of George Whitfield and that booming voice that God gave him. But George was called to be an evangelist. I'm called to do the same. An evangelist is someone that proclaims the gospel and calls people to Christ. And I think it's an important role in the church in more contemporary times. Billy Graham is the name that comes to mind as the great evangelist that God used in our nation. Well, go back a few years. In fact, go back a lot of years to the 1700s, and the Billy Graham of his day, George Whitfield, reached people. In fact, he was so effective, they had no media except for print media, of course, the newspaper. But somehow, George Whitfield, because of his endless preaching and his tireless proclamation of the gospel, was able to reach 80% of the colonial population. That's a lot of people. Pretty much everybody knew his name. But the main thing that Whitfield wanted to emphasize was not his name, but the name that is above all names, the name of Jesus Christ. So you need to know this story. And we have it available for you in this amazing new film called A Great Awakening. It was so popular, they had to extend the theatrical run because the word of mouth was spreading and more people wanted to see it. Now you can have your own copy of A Great Awakening so you can watch it whenever you want and watch it over and over again and show it to your family, show it to your friends, show it to whoever you think would like to see it. You're going to love this. 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So get your copy of A Great Awakening for your gift of any size. Dave, tell them more about that.
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14: In 1862, Abraham Lincoln signed the Morrill Act, helping states create colleges focused on agriculture, mechanics, science, and practical education. The principle was not centralized control, it was opportunity. Lincoln's Morrill Act reminds us that America can support education without surrendering education to Washington. Why did it matter? Because a free nation needs citizens equipped to work, build, steward, and govern themselves. Scripture gives work a sacred weight. In Genesis, God placed man in the garden to work it and to keep it. Proverbs honors the one who works his land. Paul warns against idleness and calls believers to earn their bread. Why does that still matter today? Because education should form capable people under God, not dependent subjects under bureaucracy.
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18: SRN News, I'm Mary Rose. The United States has not attacked Iran for a second day, and Tehran says it has also halted attacks. This pause comes amid efforts to resume negotiations on an interim ceasefire deal. The U.S. previously targeted Iranian coastal areas after Iran fired at ships in the Strait of Hormuz. The Pentagon has not commented on the pause. Mediation efforts by countries like Pakistan and Qatar remain unclear. Concerns about shipping in the region persist, especially threats from Iranian-backed Houthi rebels. Talks with Oman about safe passage in the Strait of Hormuz are ongoing, with some progress reported. And Israeli Prime Minister Benjamin Netanyahu plans to travel to D.C. and meet with President Trump Tuesday. And millions across the country are dealing with sizzling temperatures today. From Phoenix to Vegas to Minneapolis, this is
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19: Tonight, expect partly cloudy skies with warm and very humid conditions, along with a couple of thunderstorms. These storms have the potential to bring flooding downpours and localized damaging wind gusts. The low temperature will be 76 degrees. I'm meteorologist Jason Caterina on AM 1160. 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

0: You are listening to the Reform Witness Hour, a distinctively Reformed radio and internet broadcast brought to you by the Protestant Reformed Churches in America. This is a 30-minute program devoted to the glorious gospel of the sovereign grace of the one true God who saves his elect people in Jesus Christ, the only Savior of sinners. We are thrilled that you have joined us today and pray that you are blessed by the ministry of the Word. Dear Reform Witness Hour listeners, throughout the Bible we read of God's covenant. But what is this covenant that he makes with his people in Jesus Christ? There is much talk about covenant theology in our day, but much of what is taught fails to get at the heart of what God's covenant really is. On our program today, Reverend Odd Sprintsma takes us to a crucial passage in the Old Testament that clearly defines and describes what God's covenant is. And it also makes abundantly plain that this covenant is solely a work of the sovereign God. Salvation is by grace alone, in Christ alone. Let's open our Bibles to Genesis 17 and listen as Pastor Sprintsma speaks to us using the words of God's promise to Abraham, "I am your God."
1: We will continue our study of God's covenant of grace. The essence of that covenant is that God has developed a relationship of friendship between himself, the triune God, and his chosen people in Christ Jesus. We have seen that Enoch walked with God. We have seen that Noah found grace in the eyes of the Lord. We have seen that with Noah, God's covenant includes all of creation, for this is where the church has to live. We have also seen that God made a covenant with Abraham. That is, it is God alone who walked between the two parts of the sacrifice. It is God's relationship with his people. I'm going to read from Genesis 17, and we're going to read there the first 13, 14 verses. And when Abraham was 90 years old and nine, the Lord appeared to Abram and said unto him, "I am the Almighty God. Walk before me and be thou perfect. And I will make my covenant between me and thee, and will multiply thee exceedingly." And Abram fell on his face, and God talked with him, saying, "As for me, behold, my covenant is with thee, and thou shalt be a father of many nations. Neither shall thy name any more be called Abram, but Abraham, for a father of many nations have I made thee. And I will make thee exceedingly fruitful, and I will make nations of thee, and kings shall come out of thee. And I will establish my covenant between me and thee, and thy seed after thee in their generations, for an everlasting covenant, to be a God unto thee and to thy seed after thee. And I will give unto thee and to thy seed after thee the land wherein thou art a stranger, all the land of Canaan, for an everlasting possession, and I will be their God. And God said unto Abraham, Thou shalt keep my covenant, therefore thou and thy seed after thee in their generations. This is my covenant which ye shall keep between me and you and thy seed after thee. Every man-child among you shall be circumcised. And ye shall circumcise the flesh of your foreskin, and it shall be a token of the covenant betwixt me and you. And he that is 8 days old shall be circumcised among you, every man-child in your generations. He that is born in the house or bought with money of any stranger, which is not thy seed, he that is born in thy house and he that is bought with thy money must needs be circumcised. and my covenant shall be in your flesh for an everlasting covenant. And the uncircumcised man child, whose flesh of his foreskin is not circumcised, that soul shall be cut off from his people. He hath broken my covenant. What a precious doctrine this is. This is a distinctively Reformed truth that is developed by the Reformed churches from the Word of God. But there is much confusion and controversy about this covenant. Is it a pact? Is it a promise? Or is it a relationship? The promise, to whom is it given? Is it to every baptized baby, or is the promise only to the elect children? Is that covenant established conditionally or unconditionally? How does God preserve his people? Only if they fulfill their conditions? Or is this an unconditional promise of God? What about the future? Is the covenant an end in itself, a goal? Or is the covenant merely a means to a better end? In other words, does God have a covenant in order to save us, or does he save us so that we may enjoy the covenant? Let me answer some of those questions immediately, and then we'll develop it. God's covenant of grace is a unilateral covenant. That means God alone establishes it. It is an unconditional covenant. It is an everlasting covenant. It is not a means of to salvation, but rather we are saved in order to enjoy covenant fellowship with our God. Yes, the essence of the covenant is a relationship of friendship between the triune God and his chosen people in Christ. Notice, God explains what the covenant means. He says, I will be a God unto thee and to thy seed after thee. In other words, he is saying, you are mine. I am your God. This is brought up in many different passages of God's word. Later on, we'll speak on Jeremiah 31. We read there in verse 33, but this shall be the covenant that I will make with the house of Israel. After those days, saith the Lord, I will put my law in their inward parts, and write it in their hearts, and will be their God, and they shall be my people. The covenant is explained in Scripture by the symbol of marriage. Israel was married to the Lord. We read in Ezekiel chapter 16, now when I passed by thee and looked upon thee, behold, thy time was the time of love. And I spread my skirt over thee and covered thy nakedness. Yea, I swear unto thee and entered into a covenant with thee, saith the Lord God, and thou becamest mine. What do we read about Abraham? In James chapter 2, verse 23, we read, and the scripture was fulfilled, which saith, Abraham believed God, and it was imputed unto him for righteousness, and he was called the friend of God. What a beautiful picture we have. What an awesome truth this is. In Scripture, we have the figure of the tabernacle that would be built. In the tabernacle amongst the Israelites was the most holy place, and in that most holy place was the Ark of the Covenant. And God came down and dwelt with his people. Just like a family dwells together in a home, God dwells with his people. And how beautifully that is fulfilled when God gave his son. When the Messiah was born as the seed of Abraham, How close does God dwell with his people? He does it in the person of his Son who came in our flesh, and he dwells with his Spirit in our hearts. Now, there are many different covenants. That is, there were covenants between the heathen nations. They were treaties. They were contracts. Even Israel had covenants with the other nations around them. But notice, God's covenant is distinct. It is different than that. God says, I will establish my covenant. You see, it is God's covenant because really it is his own life in himself. God is a covenant God. That is, the Father loves the Son. The Son loves the Father. And they love each other by the Holy Spirit. So the covenant that God is speaking of, the covenant of grace, is a covenant that he has conceived. He is the author. It is a relationship of friendship with God's elect people in Christ Jesus. How can God have a relationship with us who by nature are sinful? Well, the answer comes that Abraham believed and he was counted righteousness unto him. That is, he is given the righteousness of Christ Jesus, and that is the only way that we can have a relationship with God, made righteous by God, by the blood of Jesus Christ. So let's look at that covenant of grace made with Abraham. I said earlier that it is unconditional. God says, I will establish my covenant with thee and with thy seed after thee. God does not say, hey, Abram, let's you and me work out a relationship. Now, there are some who say, well, yeah, God established his covenant unconditionally, but if you will remain in the covenant, that it depends upon if you fulfill conditions. Can the covenant be broken? Look at our text, Genesis 17, verse 7. I will establish my covenant between me and thee and thy seed after thee in their generations, what? For an everlasting covenant to be a God unto thee and to thy seed after thee. It is not a temporary covenant. It has no conditions. Always, I will establish my covenant with thee for an everlasting covenant. Now, yes, God, Abram, has a part. That is, he is called, in verse 1, to walk before God and be perfect. Always, he will live a life of thankfulness. You see, there are obligations in the covenant, but they're not conditions. The walk of Abram is not the basis for God forming a covenant with him, but rather it is the fruit of God's covenant. It is indeed a covenant of grace. It was established with Abraham, and it is established with us who are sinners. Think of Abram. He left the land that God gave him and went to Egypt and dwelt with lies. Abram tried to help God out by having a child with Sarah's handmaiden, Hagar. You see, he and we quite often try to take matters in our own hands. God's covenant is a gracious covenant. It is not merited by us. It's not earned by us. In fact, it is undeserved. Now, the covenant does contain promises, but it is important for us to distinguish the covenant is not a promise, but it is a relationship. Now, it includes promises. God promises in verse 6 that nations are going to come forth from Abram and a king will come from Abraham. And verse 8, the land will be given. There are spiritual promises of blessings and salvation. But the covenant, while it contains promises, is more than just a promise. It is a relationship. And finally, we need to notice the covenant is the goal of all God's work. That is the fatal flaw of the covenant thinking of many Reformed folk. They believe that the covenant is a plan, and that finally the goal is to be in heaven. Now, when a carpenter is going to build a house, he builds scaffolds, he has a plan in mind, but finally the scaffold is taken down and there is the house. So also, there are those who view the covenant as a means in order to save us. But that is not what the covenant is all about. Rather, we are saved. No, Abram was saved in order to enjoy a covenant relationship with God. God in this covenant is saying, you are mine and I am yours. It is an everlasting covenant. We are saved in order that there may be this relationship with God forever and ever, here on earth already, and in the new heavens and the new earth. But as we look at our passage, what is the main point? The main point is that God established a covenant with Abraham and his children. In Genesis 15, verse 18, we saw already last week that God established a covenant with Abram. But now what is important in this passage is God says, and with thy seed after thee for an everlasting covenant. God makes a promise. I will establish my covenant with thee and with thy seed after thee. It is with Abram's children. Not after they finally are mature and they confess their faith, but rather it is with his seed. Have you ever taken little seed in your hands, between your thumb and your finger, and you're going to take that tiny little seed and you're going to plant it into the ground and so that it grows up? Well, God's covenant is with our little seed, little children already in the womb, not yet developed. Who are this seed? It is our children. And here God is coming and looking at Abram organically. That is, it is not a covenant with each and every child that is baptized, but rather it is the covenant of promise. We read in Romans 9, verse 6 and following, not as though the word of God hath taken none effect, for they are not all Israel which are of Israel. Neither, because they are the seed of Abram, are they all children, but in Isaac shall thy seed be called. That is, they which are the children of the flesh, these are not the children of God, but the children of the promise are counted for the seed. So who are these seed? Well, in Galatians 3, verse 16, the Apostle Paul, through by the Holy Spirit, makes a very important distinction. We read in Galatians 3, verse 16, now to Abraham and his seed were the promises made. He saith not, and to seeds as of many, but as of one, and to thy seed, which is Christ. So who are the seed of Abraham? It is Christ Jesus, and it is all those who, by the grace of God, believe in Jesus Christ. They are the promised seed. Those are the ones that God establishes his covenant with. Oh, how beautiful. God says, you are mine. And Abraham believed God. And so in faith, he had an obligation, didn't he? He was to take the token of the covenant and put it upon his household. Now, I said that is an obligation. It's not a condition. Just like in marriage, there are obligations, aren't there? But there's not conditions in the marriage. Even if the obligations are not carried out by one of the spouse, yet that marriage is an unbreakable marriage till death do them part. Or think about families. There are obligations of children in the household, and there's obligations of the parents. But even if the obligations at times are not kept, they're still part of the family. God makes a covenant with us and our children, and we are to take the token of that covenant and put it upon our children, all of them. In the Old Testament, it was circumcision. In the New Testament, it is baptism. In the Old Testament, it was a bloody thing, for the circumcision was of the male member, picturing our uncleanness, and that we can only beget unclean children. It looked forward to the blood of Jesus Christ that would be shed. Now in the New Testament, we baptize our infants and our children. It is now a baptism of water. So while the token is different in the Old and the New Testament, the reality is really the same, isn't it? We are unclean, but God is going to make us clean. Clean by the righteousness of Jesus Christ. How shall we respond to this glorious doctrine where God says, you are mine? Well, how can we respond except with great humility? As David would say, who am I and what is my house? We are unclean. How shall we respond except with praise and adoration and thanksgiving to God? What can be closer and what can be more comforting than a close friend? A close friend that shares our joys, a close friend that we can rely upon as help in our adversities. Oh, how awesome is this truth. The Almighty God is my friend, and he says to me, and he says to my children, mine. And may we say then of our God in Christ Jesus, he is mine. Oh, by grace, God brings us out of our sins. He covers our sins. We do not deserve this, and our children do not deserve this, but God's promise is sure. God gathers into his church, not haphazardly, one here and one there, but in the line of generations, and nothing can separate us from his great love to us in Christ Jesus. Oh, this truth of this covenant of grace fills us with adoration, and it calls to us to be diligent, to care for our children, to love our children, to embrace our God and embrace our children, to encourage our children in the way of the Lord, to discipline them, to train them, and yes, pray for them. Pray for your children that they may be God's children. God establishes his covenant, a covenant of grace, a unilateral covenant. God establishes it unconditionally. It is an everlasting covenant. He saves us by the blood of Jesus Christ so that we may enjoy covenant friendship with him now in this life and forever. Let's thank God for that covenant. Let us pray. Father in heaven, we thank thee for the truth of thy word. We are thankful that thou, the covenant God, now takes us up into that life of friendship and fellowship. We thank thee that thou hast described what that covenant is. Thou wilt be our God, and thou wilt say to us, thou art mine. Receive our thanks, our praise. Pray, we pray, for our children and our children's children that they may know and love thee. Amen.
0: 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If you desire a printed or audio copy of this message for yourself or for a friend, write to us at The Reform Witness Hour, P.O. Box 1230, Grand Rapids, Michigan, 49501, and ask for the message, I Am Your God. 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
3: A good afternoon, and praise the Lord Jesus Christ, from whom all blessings flow, that there is absolutely one God and one mediator between God and man, the man Christ Jesus, that there is no other name given under the heavens whereby we must be saved other than the name of the Lord Jesus Christ. The text before me is in Psalms, the 89th chapter, beginning at verse 1. I will sing of the mercies of the Lord forever. With my mouth will I make known your faithfulness to all generations. For I have said, mercy shall build up forever. Your faithfulness shall establish in the very heavens. I have made a covenant with my chosen. I have sworn to my servant David, your seed I will establish forever and build up your throne to all generations. And the heavens will praise your wonders, O Lord, your faithfulness also in the assembly of the saints. For who in the heavens can be compared to the Lord? Whom among the sons of the mighty can be like to the Lord? God is greatly to be feared in the assemblies of the saints, and to be held in reverence by all those around him. O Lord God of hosts, who is mighty like you, O Lord? Your faithfulness also surrounds you. You rule the region of the sea. When its waves rise, you still them. Praise the Lord Jesus Christ. Good afternoon and welcome to AM 1160 Hope for Your Life Radio. I'm Pastor Major Matthews. The title of the message this afternoon is, we must keep the faithfulness of God in our heart. It's a must, a condition of awaited aggressiveness and determination. We have to be determined to keep the faithfulness of God in our heart. The Word of God says in John, the 3rd chapter, verse 30, we must become greater. I must become less. We must decrease so sovereignty can increase. And then we got to keep that action going. Colossians 4:2. Devote yourself to prayer, being watchful and thankful. Faithfulness is a lasting loyalty, trustworthiness in our relationship with the true and living God, that there is nobody greater than you. So the faithfulness of God, it's having a determination and an exhortation and have a reverence about the vastness of his eternal character. The first thing we're looking at in Psalms 89:1, we must keep our heart on the faithfulness of God by singing about his mercies. His mercy endures forever. His mercy is that he didn't give us what we deserve. He gave us grace. He gave us love. He gave us the Lord Jesus Christ. He gave us eternal salvation. He gave us a way out of our dilemma because we were born and shaped into iniquity. The psalmist writer of the Psalms, Ethan, he puts it this way. In Psalms 89 and 1, it says, I will sing of the mercies of the Lord forever. With my mouth will I make known your faithfulness to all generations. This Psalms had a lot of trouble. It was a lot going on in his personal life. But he decided to praise God anyway. But the presence of trouble did not silence the praise and adoration and exhortation to this awesome God. The Bible says that in this world you're going to have trials and tribulations, but be of good cheer because Jesus Christ have overcome this world. So this psalmist was talking about God's faithfulness. He said with his mouth, he would talk about his mercy and his goodness, how he shows mercy in every aspect of our life. When we blunder, when we fall, when we make mistakes, when we repent, his mercy endures forever, and he keep us teaches us how to come out of a bad situation. That the Bible said God will give us a way of escape. So we have not one but many mercies to rejoice in and show therefore the multitude of his goodness and his praise. The great loving kindness of God lasts forever. So the praise of him should be continually on our mouth. The Bible says that we must acknowledge him in all thine ways, and he will direct our path. Trust in the Lord. Lean not to thy own understanding. Acknowledge him in all thine ways, and he will bring it to pass. The Bible says in 2 Thessalonians, you know, I like that rhythm of consistency. The Bible says, the Bible says, the Bible says. When we're speaking from that perspective, automatically we're giving praise and adoration and exhortation to him because we are saying what God is saying. And that is powerful, that our words should be seasoned with grace. 2 Thessalonians, the 3rd chapter, verse 3. But the Lord is faithful. He will establish you and guard you against the evil one. So we're talking about we must keep the faithfulness of God in our heart. We can trust him in spite of our emotions and shortcomings and character defects, and we just don't feel like it at times. Continue praising him, and he will bring us out of a continuing circumstances and situations and pitfalls that life brings us. We'll be like a tree planted by the riverbed. We shall not be moved. The next thing we're looking at in this powerful verse, but before I move, I want to bring in this new living piece on verse 1. It says, I will sing of the Lord's unfailing love forever. Young and old will hear your faithfulness. We were redeemed by the blood of the Lamb and our testimony. We can speak about God's historical track record in our own personal life. He's a good God, and we can look at the vastness of his eternal sovereign power. The next thing we're looking at is in Psalms 89 and 2. We must keep our hearts on the faithfulness of God by knowing it is established in our heart. Your grace is forever built up in our hearts. Your faithfulness, we will win because we have a fixation and a determination on your absolute sovereign power. We can trust him. So he says, Ethan, the psalmist that was dealing with different trials and tribulations in life, he says, for I have said mercy should be built up forever. your faithfulness you shall establish in the very heavenly. So he said, mercy should be built up. It's the foundation. It's the building. It shall not be moved. It's a determination. The way you have built us up. And this Psalms is dealing with the person of Jesus Christ. And Jesus said, he that hears these words of mine is like a man building his house on a stone. The trials and tribulations of life came, the Katrinas, the tsunamis, and this man was able to stand. Why? It's because it was built up forever. Only the things of Christ will last. His eternal decree, he's the many-breasted ones, but it's forever. And then he talks about God's faithfulness you shall establish in the very heavenlies, that our salvation is established. His eternal word is established. Everything he said in his word is established. Heaven and earth will pass away, but my word will remain the same because it is established. It's the foundation, like a building, like an oak tree. It shall not be moved. So when we talk about God establishing us, we can trust what he says. Heaven and earth will pass away, but my word will remain the same. Mercy should be built up forever. Your faithfulness shall be built. The psalmist says this, to declare the goodness of God. He notes the permanent, the enduring character of God, his mercy, his faithfulness, and how God has established these things. God goes about blessing us with design that only he can do. His infinite power should not be moved. A building is an ordinary thing as well as a fixed foundation. So it's this fixed foundation that we shall not be moved. You know, we all deal with different emotions and trials, and we go through seasons where everything just don't seem right. We would like something to be different, but nothing changes in the heavenlies. The Bible says that Jesus Christ is the same yesterday, today, and forevermore. And that's the foundation that we build our life on. This impartational system, the person of the Holy Spirit, the Word of God, God the Father, God the Son, God the Holy Spirit, it's foundational and it stands. By his mercy, he builds us up. Psalms 145:9 puts it this way. It says, the Lord is good to all, and his mercy is over all that he made. God wished that none should perish, but all come to repentance. We can praise God in different situations and trials of life. But it's not only that. He says in verse 2, your unfailing love will last forever. Your faithfulness is as enduring as the heavens. Heaven and earth will pass away, but we can still stand on the rock of Jesus Christ, this eternal rock. So we go into 89:3. We must keep our heart on the faithfulness of God because of his covenant with David. David had all kind of shortcomings and character defects and idiosyncrasies. He messed up with Bathsheba.

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2: Is eternal. That's why we bow down and praise him. That's why his mercy endures forever. That's why we call on his holy, majestic, perfect, and flawless name, because he is a faithful God. So the word of God says, I have made a covenant with my chosen one. He chose you to choose him. Jesus said that if I, even I, be lifted up, I will draw all men unto me. And he that comes to me, when I will nowise cast him out. So Jehovah chose you to choose him. And he calls you his chosen one. Royal priest, peculiar people, co-heirs with Jesus Christ. As an expression of the mercy and faithfulness, it would be the most perfectly fulfilled in all that is known, the Son of David, Jesus, making his throne eternal. Who is the Lord? He chose you. He foreordained you. He redeemed you as a lost sinner. He chose you. He told the prophet Jeremiah, he said, in your mother's womb, I have ordained you and chose you to proclaim to the world about me. The Bible teaches us something very powerful. In 1 Timothy, the 2nd chapter, verse 5. For there is no one, there is one God, and there is one mediator between God and man, the man Christ Jesus. Don't ever take for granted God chose you and gave you biblical salvation, where you're going to spend eternity with him. Whatever you're going through in this world, you're going to have trials and tribulations. But Jesus said, be of good cheer, because I have overcome this world. Remember that you are a chosen child of the King. That's why we bow down and worship him and praise his holy, majestic name. As we continue on in Psalms 89 and 4, we must keep our heart on the faithfulness of God by knowing that the seed of David is forever. What made it forever? Jesus Christ. What gives you salvation? Jesus Christ. What fixed it so you will not lose your salvation? Jesus Christ. How do you have angels encamped around you? Jesus Christ. That same Jesus is the one that made David's seed eternal. The word of God says, your seed I have established forever. Psalms 89 and 4. Your seed I have established forever and built up your throne to all generation. Your seed will be established forever. God promised David, I will set up your seed after you, who comes from your body, and I will establish his kingdom, the direct son of David. Immediately, he is the heir of David's throne. It would be the most perfectly fulfilled spiritual seed of all because of Jesus Christ. Jesus said, search the scriptures, because in them you think you have eternal life, but they bear witness of me. When we are rightly dividing the word of God exegetically proper, the central theme of the Bible is Jesus Christ. Jesus Christ is so powerful. He is the many-breasted one, and we can trust him. So the word of God teaches us about Jesus. 2 Corinthians 5 and 21. This is very powerful. It says, for our sake, he made him to be sin who knew no sin,

0: so that in him we might become the righteousness of God. Not only did he fulfill the Davidic covenant, he filled the Noahic covenant, he filled the proto-evangelion promise of God in Genesis 3:15 that the serpent would bruise his heel and he would bruise the serpent's head. That's the messianic prophecy of the crucifixion of Jesus Christ. When God says something, we can trust what he says in his word, that it is settled. God can be trusted in any situation you're dealing with. As we continue the journey in Psalms 89:5, we must keep our heart on the faithfulness of God by praising him for his wonders. It's so many wonderful things about him. In the book of Romans, it says that they're without excuse. Even the elements bear witness of me. You can't watch a bird flying or a tree dying and coming back to life in the spring, the ocean going to the shore and go no further and say in your heart, there is no God. That's why the Bible says the fool have said in his heart, there is no God. The Bible says in Psalms 89, and the heavens will praise your wonders, O Lord, your faithfulness also in the assembly of the saints. God's promise are established in the heavens. The declaration and celebration of God's wonders, power, and faithfulness begins in the heavens. The picture here is the gathering of the holy beings, most likely his angels in heaven, and praise and adoration. In the Psalms of the sixth chapter, Isaiah the sixth chapter, the Bible talked about the angels around the throne room. With twain they covered their eyes, with twain they covered their feet. They were saying, holy, holy, holy is the Lord God Almighty, which was, which is, and which is to come. In the year the king Isaiah, he looked into the heavenlies. He was not concerned so much about earthly things as he was this eternal God that would give praise and adoration to his holy majestic name. And we have to be the same way in the midst of trials and tribulations and all that come along with life, all that we're dealing with here in America. The thing we must do is bow down before this holy, majestic, perfect, and flawless God, because he is an awesome wonder. So when I talk from the theme this morning, we must keep the faithfulness of God in our heart. We must continue praising him. We need to be born again, because once we are born again, we are sealed unto the day of redemption. Nothing can separate us from the love of God, which is in Christ Jesus, neither height nor depth, neither principality or wickedness. We make it our business to continue praising him. But you must be born again. The Bible says in Adam, all die, and Christ all be made alive. So Genesis 3 is our dilemma. John 3 is the solution. I'm not talking about water baptism, because water baptism don't save you. You can be baptized in the name of the Father, Son, and the Holy Ghost, or you can be baptized in Jesus' name. But the Bible says, without the shedding of blood, there is no remission of sins. We need to be saved. We need to be baptized by the Spirit because of the redemption of Jesus Christ and water and the regeneration of the Spirit. Now, I want to be clear here, because some people think if they're baptized in water that they're saved. But the Bible teaches without the shedding of blood, there is no remission of sins. The reason why you are saved is because you believe in the death, the burial, the resurrection of Jesus Christ for the remission of sin. You put your faith in the finished work of Calvary, And it's a very simple prayer. And I want to be clear with that, because it's a lot of bad theology tell you that if you baptize in Jesus' name, you're saved. If you're baptized in the Father, Son, and the Holy Ghost, you're saved. You are saved because you believe Jesus Christ died for your sins. According to the scriptures, he was buried and then he rose again. Faith alone. It's a very simple prayer, and I'll teach more on this next week. It's a very simple prayer. Dear Lord Jesus, I thank you for dying for my sins. I believe in your death, your burial, and your resurrection. Come into my heart, Lord Jesus, and forgive me of all my sins. And I thank you for dying for me. And I believe it with my whole heart. Father, we praise your holy, majestic, and perfect, and flawless name for biblical salvation. Ha! 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I'm Pastor Major Matthews. 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And you must remember that Jesus Christ is the King of all kings, and He is the Lord of all lords. And we praise His holy, majestic name. He's Lord. Amen.
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8: With SRN News, I'm Mary Rose. The United States has not attacked Iran for a second day, and Tehran says it has also halted attacks. The U.S. previously targeted Iranian coastal areas after Iran fired at ships in the Strait of Hormuz. Mediation efforts by countries like Pakistan and Qatar remain unclear, and concerns about shipping in the region persist, especially with threats from Iranian-backed Houthi rebels. Talks with Oman about safe passage in the Strait of Hormuz are ongoing. Millions across the country are dealing with sizzling temperatures today. Major cities like Phoenix, Vegas, Minneapolis, St. Louis are seeing extreme heat warnings as temperatures are expected to reach near or into the triple digits. The dangerous heat is expected to persist across much of the central and southern U.S. through at least Monday. 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
9: Tonight will be partly cloudy, warm, and very humid with a chance of a couple of thunderstorms. These storms may bring flooding downpours and localized damaging wind gusts. The temperature will drop to a low of 76 degrees. I'm meteorologist Jason Katarina on AM 1160. 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
12: Our Lord and Savior, Jesus Christ, was conceived in Mary's womb to the declaration of peace on earth and goodwill to all mankind. And this is how the Father God perceived Christ coming into the world, that Jesus Christ would become the source of all peace. Peace among mankind, peace between man and creation, and most importantly, peace within. Because the Father knows, and Jesus also recognized, that the lack of peace within leads to violence and all manner of sin. The person who does not have peace will always seek to deny peace to those around him. The person who does not have peace will struggle with insecurity, jealousy, and envy, will lack clear direction because of her interior instability and disheveled nature. We all need peace. And this internal lack of peace will ultimately lead into all sorts of sin. Because the heart that is in regular conflict with itself, the mind that is in constant turmoil and unrest, will always trace the cause of its pain back to someone or to something outside itself. In short, the lack of inner serenity is the breeding ground for sin. And so Jesus begins his discussion with his disciples in John chapter 16, verse 1, with these opening words. These things I have spoken to you so that you will not be led into sin. These things I have spoken to you so that you can prepare your heart and your mind to resist temptation. You are going to be tempted to sin. But I have spoken these words to you so that you will be mindful and attentive to yourself, so that you do not become distracted and seduced by your suffering into believing that sin is the only recourse to bringing resolution to your problems and to your pain, that sin is the only means of finding peace within. Believe me, brothers and sisters. As long as we are in this world, our peace is going to be challenged. So long as we get out of bed in the morning to start our day, the troubles of this life will be lurking and probing and challenging our right to a serene existence. No question about it. Jesus warns his disciples that one of the ways they'll be tempted to sin is through rejection. He warns them in verse 2 and says this: they are going to ban you from the synagogue. They are going to reject you. You will be rejected. They will refuse to acknowledge you as an equal. They will refuse to acknowledge you at all. You will be rejected, Jesus says. And rejection is painful. Especially when it comes from the hand of the people that you love and trust the most. Rejection is a dehumanizing form of mental abuse. It is offensive. It is a slap in the face. you will be rejected. And what is the instinctual reaction to being slapped in the face? Retaliation, retribution, violence. But Jesus Christ here warns them of their plight in advance so that they can rightly interpret their rejection, not as a cause for retribution, not as a cause for revenge, but as the inevitable consequence of their acceptance into the family of God. It is necessary that you be rejected. The world hates God. And if you have cast your lot with Jesus Christ, you must be prepared for the world to hate you. This discrimination that they will experience, this banishment, this rejection can lead to a sense of insecurity, which in turn can lead to violence. And Jesus admonishes us to be aware of this. And this will not be their only temptation. Jesus goes on to predict that a time is coming. For everyone who kills you to think that he is offering a service to God. What a dangerous time. A time is coming for everyone who kills you to think that he is offering a service to God. A time is coming where hurting you, where harming you, and even killing you will be viewed as a religious duty, a religious obligation. Jesus says there are going to be some people who dedicate their entire lives to hunting you down and snuffing us out. Now, most people spend their lives in pursuit of pleasure and the avoidance of pain. And so maybe your first instinct when you hear Jesus give this warning, maybe your first instinct is to back away, to refuse to participate in society, to go your own way, to find you a quiet and calm place in the desert and sit all alone in order to avoid this persecution. You have trouble on your job. You feel harassed by your boss, so you resign and you find another job, you find another career, and in just a few short years, the people in that new place treat you just as poorly. And so you decide, I'll start my own business then. That way I won't have to interact with bosses and other people so much. Maybe I can insulate myself from the strife in this world. No. But evil finds you even there. In other words, there is no place to run, Jesus says. There is no place to hide. Rejection is going to find you. Violence is going to pursue you no matter where you go. You bear the marks of the kingdom of God. And meanwhile, as these troubles are bearing down on your soul, pounding at the doors of your tranquility, you will desire to see Jesus Christ like never before. But there will be moments where even heaven seems to have turned against you. Jesus says to them concerning his crucifixion in verse 10, says this, I am going to the Father, and you no longer are going to see me. In the middle of your turmoil, in the midst of the upheaval and your pain, my physical absence, Jesus says, is going to become more and more apparent and poignant to you, more and more palpable that I am absent. And you're going to be tempted to lose hope. You're going to be tempted to throw in the towel just to walk away and become another number in the crowd, a gray man, indistinguishable from any other Gentile. You're going to be tempted to walk away. You're going to be tempted to just blend in and just go along to get along. Because really all you want is to be accepted. All you really want is to be acknowledged and esteemed. But the question Jesus asks is, what price are you willing to pay to gain that sense of stability, that sense of belonging? Which of my teachings are you willing to overlook or disregard just to alleviate the pressures of animosity and antagonism that the world has directed your way? What are you willing to compromise? You must stay the course. When the world outside you, when external circumstances are beating away at your resolve, as heaven appears closed to you and Jesus Christ feels nowhere to be found, you must stay the course. And Jesus knows that staying the course is going to cause you even more suffering. He prophesies in verse 20 of chapter 16 and says, "You will weep and mourn. You will grieve. And the pain of your depression may cause you to seek relief in all the wrong ways. And the impossible weight of your emotions are sometimes going to make you feel like your life is about to cave in and fall all apart. And sometimes life is going to get so hard and your enemies are going to become so emboldened and hateful that Jesus says in verse 32 that you are going to be scattered, each to his own home. You're going to stop fellowshipping with other believers, disenchanted by the church and disillusioned by Christian brothers and sisters running away from one another while all of you are running away from the world. You're going to be scattered. Scattered physically, scattered mentally, scattered emotionally, soul-wearied and gut-wrenched. You're going to feel lonely and afraid, paranoid even. It is going to be an extremely unsettling time for you, Jesus says. And you know what this was? This was Jesus Christ's pep talk to his disciples, and this is Jesus' motivational speech to you and to me. And at the very least, we have to admit that this is an unconventional way to motivate the crowd. You are going to be rejected. You are going to be hunted. Your annihilation is going to become the religious charter for many. You are not going to be able to see me, and you're going to be scattered. There is not going to be one safe space for you in this world. Not one single solitary corner of peace will you ever find in this world. In this world. But Jesus goes on to say this in verse 33. "These things I have spoken to you, so that in me you may have peace." In me. You won't find this peace in the world. You won't find this peace on your job. You won't find this peace at the fishing hole or on television. You won't even find this peace in your own house. Only in me. Let me ask you the question. Where are you trying to find peace? Listen to these words of Jesus Christ today and understand that peace is not to be found in any other place than in him. He is the Prince of Peace. He is the author of tranquility. He is the harbinger of calmness, of silence, and of restfulness. Jesus Christ. Chaos continues to consume this world and the people of the world. The world is at war because of the conflicted hearts of humanity. But you and I, child of God, we are in the world, but we are not of this world. We are born again out of the whole cloth of heaven. We stake no claim here. We hold no grudges. We hoard no glory from this putrefying place. And our souls only find rest in Jesus Christ alone. How do we access this peace? How do we access this peace that is found only in Jesus Christ? Jesus teaches us in verse 4 that we find our rest in him by trusting and believing that Jesus Christ is in total control. This is what he says. These things I have spoken to you. These things I have warned you of, so that when their hour comes, you may remember that I told you of them. And when you do recall that I told you about your suffering in advance, you'll also realize that if I already knew that your suffering was coming, that I've already made a way for your escape. Jesus Christ is in complete control of your situation. And he demonstrates this to them by showing them in advance what is going to happen in the future. He's already there. He is yesterday, today, and he is forevermore. He knows the end from the beginning. Now, someone will say to me, yeah, well, Brother Calvin, if Jesus Christ is in total control, if Jesus Christ is really in charge, why doesn't he just stop the suffering in advance? And the reason why Jesus Christ does not disallow your suffering, brother, the reason why Jesus Christ does not disallow your suffering, sister, the reason Jesus does not alleviate your pain is because it is by our pain and by our suffering, our tears and our grief that we are made more like him. It is through that sanctifying fire of agony and woe that you and I are being purified. Our suffering does not feel good, but our suffering is good for us. It is good for us that we are afflicted. It fortifies our relationship with Jesus Christ as we learn to share in his experience of suffering, to know him in the power of his resurrection, to know him in the fellowship of his suffering. We understand Christ better when we suffer as Christ has suffered. Another primary means by which we access the peace that is to be found in Jesus Christ is by the Holy Spirit. Jesus declares here in verse 7, I tell you the truth. It is to your advantage that I am leaving. For if I do not leave, the Helper will not come to you. But if I go, I will send him to you. It is my hope and my prayer today that each of us is well acquainted with God's Holy Spirit. I pray that every one of us taste the sweet calmness and the satiating comfort that only the Holy Spirit can provide. The Holy Spirit causes the noise of this dying world to seem quiet. The Holy Spirit blunts the arrows of every one of my accusers. The Holy Spirit douses the fire of the devil's rage. The Holy Spirit administers to us a peace that is predicated not upon this world or life events, but a peace that is founded upon the truth of God's word. And that's what Jesus said the Holy Spirit would do. In verse 13, he says, he will guide you into all truth. And thereby he will allay all of your fears. Thereby he will mute all of your doubt. And he gives us a peace which surpasses human knowledge, human understanding. He will guide us into all truth. We can find peace in Jesus Christ because Jesus Christ also has defeated our enemy. Verse 11, Jesus declares that the ruler of this world has been judged. That the ruler of this world has already been defeated. His plans and his schemes have already been unraveled. His power has already been rescinded. And though our adversary remains a roaring lion, he has been defamed by the precious blood of Jesus Christ. And we, brothers and sisters, have no reason to be alarmed. And we can live in peace. We can also live in peace because the Holy Spirit is watching out for us. Concerning the Holy Spirit, Jesus says in verse 13 that he will disclose to you what is to come. He, the Holy Spirit, will give you advance warning. He, the Holy Spirit, will equip you for battles that you've not yet even engaged in. The Holy Spirit is our watchman on the wall. He hovers above the chaos of this world, and he opens up a safe passage for you and for me. He guides us in the way most wise, in the way most beneficial to our life, to our flourishing. And we find soulful rest in the Holy Spirit because not only does he show us what is to come in this world, but the Holy Spirit also encourages us with what awaits us in the future. And Jesus says in verse 14 of chapter 16, the book of John, that the Holy Spirit will glorify Jesus Christ. For he will take from what belongs to Christ and he will disclose it to us. He will show us what's in Jesus Christ's bank account. He'll show us the numbers. And why will the Holy Spirit show you and me what's in Christ's bank account? That seems like private business. Why will the Holy Spirit share the details of Christ's wealth with you and with me? What a wonderful reason. And the reason is because Jesus Christ's account is a shared account. And your name, brother, and your name, sister, and my name, and the names of every believer throughout the ages have complete ownership of all that belongs to Jesus Christ. Christ's bank account is my bank account. So what the Holy Spirit is really doing is showing me what belongs to me. All things belong to God. God belongs to Christ, and we belong to him. And all that belongs to Jesus Christ belongs to me already. Why am I telling you that? So that you can have peace. So that you're not so worried about losing anything. Everything already belongs to you. There's nothing to lose, and there's nothing to... He will take what belongs to Christ and show it to you. I love that. This is why we can experience peace even when our world is falling apart. This is why we can experience peace even in the midst of great loss in this world. Because we know that we have treasures stored up in heaven. And not only that, but Jesus says we can draw down on his account anytime we want to. That's what he says in verse 24. Until now, you have asked for nothing in my name. Ask and you will receive, so that your joy may be full. I know you're going through some hard times. I know you're struggling in this world. I know you're suffering from rejection and false accusation and abuse. So I'm going to do you a favor. I'm telling you that you can ask in my name and you shall receive, because I want your joy to be full, because I want you to be happy. Don't tell me happiness is not a part of Christianity. Jesus said that he wants my joy to be made full and complete. But the joy we experience when the Father gives us what we ask him for is not based on the value of the gift. Our joy comes from knowing that the Father has heard us and we have his full support as we traverse the dangers and the snares of this world. We're happy because we know that God is on our side because he heard us when we asked. Jesus goes on to explain in verse 27 that we can find peace in this world because we know that the Father loves us. He says in verse 27, the Father himself loves you. He doesn't just say the Father loves you. He wants to make it real personal. The Father himself loves you. And that is quite enough to cover us with complete and utter peace, to know that we are loved by God, that we are accepted by him, even when this world rejects us, even when this world seeks to do us harm. We do not feel forsaken because we know the Father's love. we can have peace. And even though Jesus Christ does not yet appear, we have peace because we believe that we will see him again. Jesus says in verse 22, therefore you too have grief now, but I will see you again. I love the way he says that. You have grief right now, but I'm going to see you again. I know you feel alone sometimes. I know that your faith is very often strained by the struggles and the cares of this life. I understand. I can relate to the grief that you have right now, but be encouraged because I will see you again. As surely as the sun rises in the east and sets in the west, as surely as the river flows from the river to the sea, Jesus Christ is coming back again, brothers and sisters. And during this season, we wait with our eyes turned toward the heavens, desiring to see the face of Jesus Christ. And so intent are we upon the things of God that there is no distraction and there is no concoction, there is no rejection, there is no hostility that can move us from our post. In this season, we quietly watch and we wait for him.
13: 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It's Pastor Calvin Robinson. 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

like a flood, his mercy reigns, my friends. Unending love, amazing grace. Thank you so much for tuning in on this afternoon. We pray that you would be praying for the program. Be praying. And let us go to our Heavenly Father. He is everywhere all of the time. He knows everything that we need to have him give us to understand what life is all about in these days that we're living in. Trials and tests and tribulations. But my friends, Word of God says God inhabits the praises of his people. Word of God says faith is the substance of things hoped for and the evidence of things not seen, out of the book of Hebrews. With God, all things are possible. And if we put our trust in him, if we pray and we consider him and his power and his authority, this world was created by the Lord, you, me. Bible says he picked up dust and breathed into that dust the breath of life, and we became living souls. All souls belong to the Lord, my friends. Whether you're rich, whether you're poor, no matter who you are, whether you might live in a mansion, you might live in a shack, but you belong to God. And he's got the final say-so over your life. But Jesus is that Lamb of God that takes away the sin of the world. Now, I want you to be praying for each and every one that is listening. Now, we're going to go into prayer. Let's go to prayer.

yes, Lord. Now, Holy Spirit has prompted me to cover those that are addicted to drugs, fentanyl, alcohol, all of the other substance abuse all over our country, all over the world. We got to cover those people with praise, those that are sick in the nursing homes, those that are in intensive care wards. We are going to be praying for those that are of a violent nature. Their hearts are dark. They have no peace. They have no joy. They have no hope. Living without Jesus. Some of us can realize we know what it is. We know what it feels like to have a relationship with people, but not with the Lord. They will be with you until they can't do anything for you anymore, and you will end up being left behind. Jesus will never leave you behind. So we're going to cover the sick, the lost, the hopeless with praise on this afternoon. So let us go to praise and worship. Let's go.

have, my friends. Can you imagine you can go back to the time of King David when he praised the Lord that day until his garments fell off? He was grateful. He was thankful. He wrote in Psalms 23, "The Lord is my shepherd. He protects me," David says. "He watches over me. He blesses me." America, gotta realize you did not, or you don't have what you have today because of some person. You're not bombed out. Your buildings are not bombed out. The people are in despair. Chaos, loss of life. It's because of Jesus. It's because of Jesus. And that's why we praise him and we bless him and we honor him. And some people are addicted to this system that we call with the world. They're addicted to it. They have been given a bunch of lies, worshiping and idols, individual idols, bowing down to individuals, putting their trust in individuals, believing that some individual that is full of flaws and full of hatred and evil is going to make America great again. The only one that can make America great again is the one that has created America, where America helps all of the nations, Germany, France, all over the world. We have helped people. We have helped nations to rebuild. It's because of the Lord. It's because of Jesus. Now we're going to go back to worship. Let's go.

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a friend that sticks closer than the brother. Yes, he is. That friend was there with David when he fought the giant. That friend was there when Paul was on his way to Damascus at midday. That friend was at the altar of sacrifice when Abraham was going to obey the commands of God. Jesus, the Lamb of God that takes away the sin of the world. He is a friend that you can depend upon. You see, he does not lie. He does not say one thing and ends up doing something else. If he says he loves you, he loves you. Can you imagine going to Calvary that day because he loves us, gave his life for us, took the nails, took the thorns, took the spear, took the vinegar, took all of the lies and the hate for us, for you, for me, and for those that are still out there wandering in the wilderness, lost, thinking that one day they're going to come out, but sinking. You know, in an automobile, sometimes you can get stuck, and if you hit the accelerator, instead of coming out, you go deeper and deeper and deeper, trying to come out, trying to manage. But my friends, America needs Jesus. America needs the Lamb of God. America needs the one that can restore. He can restore, not take away. He can give you a better life. He can erase your mistakes. He can purify your heart. When you hate, he can cause you to love. When you don't want to forgive, he'll cause you to forgive. That's who he is. We need him, America. We need Jesus, the Lamb of God. Yes, the Lamb of God that takes away the sin of the world. And he would have me to relate to you that he is there for you. All you have to do is ask him to forgive you of your sins. Ask him to cleanse you. Ask him to help you. Ask him to deliver you. Ask him, because he will stand. The word of God says, man cannot live by bread alone, but by every word which proceedeth out of the mouth of God. Faith. Use your faith. Establish a relationship with God, with Jesus, and also the Holy Spirit. And you will see your life change. He will rearrange your life and bless your life. And he will take that frown and turn it upside down, and now it's a smile. His name is Jesus. Let's go to prayer. Let's go. Yes, he is a friend. And you know, God inhabits the praises. No matter what's going on in the world today, they might think that you have lost your mind when you are praising him, and when things are dark, but when you praise him, when you honor him, you know, God is the one that created the sun. He's the one that created the light. He's the one that created the stars. He's the one that created the water, the grass. He's the one that created everything. He is the creator. The word of God says in Psalms 24, the earth is the Lord's in the fullness thereof. Father, in Jesus' name, salvation to those that are listening on this evening.

that need to know you, Lord. I pray in Jesus' name that you would anoint, those that you're going to be using in the times to come, in the days that we're living in. We need an anointing on the lives of individuals. We need to be anointed. David was anointed. Moses was anointed. Mary was anointed. Abraham was anointed. We need the anointing, Lord. We need the power of God. We need the anointing, that yoke-breaking anointing, to heal the sick, praying for the sick, praying for those in the hospital rooms, praying for those in the homeless shelters, praying for those that are addicted to fentanyl, alcohol, and drugs. We bind those spirits in Jesus' name. I pray in Jesus' name, and Lord, we thank you, and Lord, we praise you, and we honor you today. Thank you, Lord. Bless your name. Honor your name today. In Jesus' name. Amen. Amen. And amen. Yes. Thank you so much, my friends, for tuning in. 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Our ministry phone number, we have a ministry phone number, 847-258-4678. 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That's Amazing Grace Radio. My friends, as I always say, with God, with Him, with God, with Jesus, all things are possible. If you don't have, He will cause you to have. If you don't know, He will cause you to know. If you're not strong enough, if He can give Samson strength, He can give you strength. He is the one that has created all things. If you need Him, He loves you, and He wants you to know that He cares for you. He loves you no matter what you're going through, no matter where you've come from, no matter what you've done, no matter what you're facing. He said He's there for you. Pray and talk to Him. Some of you, when you were kids, you jumped up on your dad's lap or your mom's lap, and you were trying to convince them to buy you a toy or something, huh? But Jesus is our Heavenly Father. And if you go to Him in love, in humility, He will bless you. He will bless you. All right, it's time for me to go. Amazing Grace Radio. May the good Lord take a liking to you until we meet again. God bless you. God love you.

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3: 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It's easier to steer a moving car. Just get the car rolling, you can finally push into the filling station to get the gas. 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As Henry Blackaby says so well, find out what God is doing and go there.
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15: Deseret News, I'm Mary Rose. The United States has not attacked Iran for a second day, and Tehran says it has also halted attacks. This pause comes amid efforts to resume negotiations on an interim ceasefire deal. The U.S. previously targeted Iranian coastal areas after Iran fired at ships in the vital Strait of Hormuz. Concerns about shipping in the region persist, especially with threats from Iranian-backed Houthi rebels. Now, talks with Oman about safe passage in the Strait of Hormuz are ongoing, with some progress reported. A raging wildfire in southwest France has forced the evacuation of 55,000 more people overnight. This brings the total to 220,000 in one region alone, as flames have crept closer to Bordeaux, France. This is SRN News.
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16: Tonight, expect partly cloudy skies with warm and very humid conditions, along with a couple of thunderstorms.
4: These storms have the potential to bring flooding downpours and localized damaging wind gusts. The low temperature will be 76 degrees. I'm meteorologist Jason Caterina on AM 1160. 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
19: It's time once again for another look into God's infallible book as we welcome you again to another broadcast of the Riches of Grace. It's my privilege to be your host and Bible teacher each week. My name's Richard Jordan, and we welcome you to a time to spend in God's Word, looking at the Scripture. Our hope and our desire is to help you understand something about God's Word so that God's Word can go to work effectually in you because you believe it. It can have the impact that God's designed it to have in His Word. 2 Timothy chapter 4, when I think about coming to this radio microphone and teaching, whether it's here or it's on our TV program or it's in our pulpit, conference, wherever it is, written ministry, Paul says in 2 Timothy chapter 4, verse 2, preach the Word. That's the issue. Take God's Word and proclaim God's Word. Let God's Word be made known. Explain the Word of God. Apply the Word of God. He said, be instant in season and out of season. Reprove, rebuke, exhort with all long suffering and doctrine. The Apostle Paul knew that it's going to take some long suffering to preach the Word. Why? For the time will come when they, that is, people that hear you, will not endure sound doctrine, but after their own lust shall they heap to themselves teachers having itching ears. They're going to go out and pile up and accumulate and hire people that will teach them things other than sound doctrine. When he says, shall heap to themselves teachers having itching ears. There's an illustration of that back in the life of the nation Israel, back in Isaiah chapter number 30, when Isaiah 30, verse number 9, it says that this is a rebellious people, lying children, children that will not hear the law of the Lord, which say to the seers, see not, and to the prophets, prophesy not unto us right things, speak unto us smooth things. prophesy deceits. Well, itching ears want to have something that soothes their itching ears, that makes them feel better, so they don't want the truth. Because when you have the truth, listen, if you don't love the truth, you don't want the truth preached. Paul said, you need to preach the word, and do it with long suffering, because there's going to be people that don't want to hear it. So when the people don't want to hear sound doctrine, what do? You preach it with long suffering and doctrine. Doctrine. The teaching of God's Word. What God's Word teaches. All Scripture is given by inspiration and is profitable for doctrine. Reproof, correction, instruction, and righteousness. People like reproof. People like correction. People like instruction and righteousness. People love the how-to stuff. Go down to the Christian bookstore and notice how many how-to books there are. I was traveling across the country recently on the interstate system, and I stopped and got gas in a remote area, and there's this big, gigantic truck stop. My wife and I, we stopped, got gas, went in, and we're going to get something to eat. And I noticed at the checkout counter there's this big display of Christian books. And so I got to looking through them, and at least 80% of them were how to this, how to that. My favorite how-to book is one I saw years ago, How to Be Happy Though Married. I'm going to imagine having a title like that. Listen, folks, marriage is designed by God, came right off the drawing board of heaven. It's a creation institution. Nobody thought about marriage. You'd have never been smart enough to have done that. Not somebody dumb as you and me. Came off the drawing board of heaven. And it was designed to be the halls of the highest human happiness. Now, the reason there are problems in marriages is because there was a problem in the first marriage, Adam and Eve. They sinned. And it brought problems. Sin complicates life. And so somebody wrote a book. Instead of writing how to have the halls of highest human happiness, he said, how to be happy though married. Now, I know the guy, it's a catchy title, trying to get you to buy the book. I understand that. And he was trying to help you in your marriage. I understand that. But my point is the how to. Everybody loves reproof. Correction, instruct. They love to be taught how to do things. But people say, let's don't talk doctrine, Brother Rick, because doctrine divides. Listen, you don't know how to do something. You don't know how to figure out you're doing something wrong, reproof, how to correct it, correction, how to have instruction in doing what you need to do without a doctrinal basis. Did you know that Romans chapter 1, verse 31, when Paul lists all the things that result from a reprobate mind, that he says being without understanding is one of the sins that come from not wanting to retain God in your knowledge? You've got Christian people today going to church. When they drive up in the parking lot, you can unscrew your head, put it in the glove compartment, lock it up, in your car. You're going to need it when you drive home, but you're not going to need it in church. Because what goes on in church is a bunch of mindless ritualism, formalism, emotionalism, bench jumping, aisle running, whatever it is. But in the great majority of churches you go to today, you don't need your head. You don't need to think. They're there to make you feel. They're there to give you reproof, correction, and they're there to give you pop psychology so that you can figure out how to. But they're not there to help you do the hard thinking about sound doctrine. And when they leave you without understanding, they leave you in sin. Because that's what Romans 1:31 says, being without understanding is. And friend, your Christian life won't operate on the basis of ignorance. And there are consequences to not having sound doctrine. Illiteracy of the Bible. The Bible's not going to be your authority because you don't understand that it should be. You're never going to have the ability to need and to go to God's Word. You're going to think that the way you understand God's Word is, give me a translation that's easier to understand. young man just told me recently. He only got saved just not many months ago. And he said he was in our assembly and we're studying, and he says, you know, I didn't know any better. I needed a Bible. I never had bought a Bible. I went and bought a living Bible because it just seemed to be so easy to read. And his girlfriend that brought him to church, she told him, she says, no. It might be easier to read at first, but it doesn't have all the verses in it that it ought to have. He said, what? I said, yeah, look, it leaves out. And she began to point out verses that new version omitted. She said, you need all the verses that ought to be in the Bible. That's why you need a King James Bible. Now, you say, well, the King James Bible is hard to read. It's not hard to read. It's 6th grade, 7th grade English. It's not that difficult to read. Now, I understand you're going to have to learn to read it. But anything you took up, if you take up baseball or hockey or fishing or golf or, you know, mechanicry, anything you take up, you're going to have to learn the vocabulary associated with the trade or the hobby that you're involved in. So, sure, I understand you're going to have to, but then God gives you a prescribed way to study his Bible that all of a sudden, and this young man told me, he said, once I learned to rightly divide the word, it just came open to me. But you see, that lack of literacy and how to understand God's word, what it says, and thinking that, you know, just give me something easier to read was going to be, that comes as a consequence of not having sound doctrine. And when you don't have sound doctrine, you wind up with failed efforts. You're always out trying to start something new. You're always out trying to have another experience, a little more activity, something that's more real for you, because you're living in confusion. Look around you. There are 100 different mixed-up denominations. You look at the charismaticism, the piecemeal doctrines that you find on the Internet and the media, the issues that cause confusion and distraction and doubt, friend, are all solved by rightly dividing God's Word. You want the full assurance of understanding? You want to have the full assurance of being stabilized in your Christian life where you understand what God's doing? Paul said, the things that I write unto you, they are the commandments of God. Paul said, 2 Timothy 2, consider what I say, and the Lord give thee understanding in all things. If you want the full assurance of understanding, you need to understand that special message that the Lord Jesus Christ gave to and through the Apostle Paul, the preaching of Jesus Christ according to the revelation of the mystery. The mystery of Jesus, of Christ, the preaching of Jesus Christ according to the revelation of the mystery, committed to the ministry of the Apostle Paul, given to you and me through his ministry, is what solves most of the problems, confusing the church throughout the ages, where the church has stumbled upon this truth. It's seen success in glorifying God. You take the Protestant Reformation, Martin Luther. As confused as Luther was to his dying day, he got the great Pauline truth of justification by grace through faith plus nothing. And look at what it did. It completely reformed the institutional church. It didn't solve all of its problems, but it solved that one. And the confusion about justification. You see, the issue of faith and works, that's the most damning. That'll damn your soul if you think you got to work. I was raised in a church as a young lad. I took catechism. I did all the things that you do. You know, when you're 12 and all that, I did all the things I was supposed to do in the religious system. I was taught, and I believed, that working was believing and that believing was working. Well, when you do that, you'll wind up in hell. Because it's to him that works not, but believes on him that justifies the ungodly, his faith is counted for righteousness. When your faith rests in the Lord Jesus Christ and what he did for you at Calvary, God takes your faith and counts it for righteousness. God made him to be sin for you, that you might be made the righteousness of God in him. That's why it's by grace you're saved through faith, that not of yourself, it's the gift of God. God paid for it, gives it to you because you don't have anything to pay. Not of works, lest you would wind up boasting. And when you understand the mystery, this preaching of Jesus Christ according to the revelation of the special ministry committed to us through the Apostle Paul. Then it solves and sets to rest a lot of the confusion. Take, for example, the issue of baptism. That's probably the most divisive single issue among Christians. You can resolve that issue simply by the message communicated to you through the ministry of the Apostle Paul. You know what Paul said about water baptism? Now, you remember there are at least a dozen different kinds of baptisms in the Bible. Most of Christians don't know that. Most of Christians are without understanding. They're in sin when it comes to the issue of baptism because they think the only baptism in the Bible is water baptism. Then you get a few that understand there's a baptism with the Spirit, and so they're going to argue about water baptism and by being baptized with the Spirit, and they have no idea about the other eight or ten. If you want to understand the issue of baptism and get out of the confusion and the division, Jesse O'Hare used to call baptism religious TNT, and he's absolutely right about that. But you can resolve it by reading Paul's epistles. You know, if you take Romans to Philemon, you find Paul mentions water baptism only one time. Did you know that? One time. 1 Corinthians chapter number 1, and he says in verse number 17, 1 Corinthians 1:17, "For Christ sent me not to baptize, but to preach the gospel." Whoa, isn't that interesting? Paul said, "I was not commissioned by the Lord Jesus Christ to baptize." Now somebody says, "Well, he's talking as an evangelist." No, he's talking as an apostle. Buddy, you look at the first verse in 1 Corinthians, and he says, "Paul, an apostle." Paul called him an apostle of Jesus Christ through the will of God. Paul wasn't writing as an evangelist. He was writing as an apostle. I mean, the reason you think he's writing as an evangelist and didn't have to baptize people in the local church is because you've been reading your denominational literature. You've been going by your denominational handbook, not by your Bible. Writing as an apostle. Did you know not one of the 12 apostles could have said that? Paul wasn't one of the 12. That's one of the ways you know he wasn't. The 12 were sent to baptize. He sent them into all nations. He said, "Go you into all nations, teaching them. Go you therefore and teach all nations, baptizing them." The 12 apostles were sent to baptize the Gentiles, as well as Israel. Paul said, "Christ sent me not to baptize." There in any way under God's heaven, in God's green earth, the Apostle Paul could have been working under the Matthew 28 or Mark 16 commission. If words mean anything. Now, if you're just used to throwing words out of your Bible and don't care, then do what you want to. But when you say, well, if Paul wasn't sent to water baptize, the only time Paul mentions water baptism in his epistles, he said, Christ didn't send me to do it. He said, "I thank God I didn't baptize but a few of you because Christ didn't send me to do it." It was there before he got there. Paul did a bunch of things that were there before he got there that he quit doing. Ephesians chapter 4, verse 5, Paul says, you know what there is? There's one baptism, one Lord, one faith, one baptism. Now, if you've got a water baptism and a spirit baptism and a baptism of fire, that's three in one verse, Matthew 3:11. If there's only one baptism, he's not saying there's only one baptism in the Bible. He's saying there's only one baptism applicable to us today. Well, what is that? Well, 1 Corinthians 12, verse 13, Paul says, "For by one Spirit are we all baptized into one body." Every believer today is baptized by the Holy Spirit into the church, the body of Christ. That's the mechanics of getting into Christ. Now, if God the Holy Spirit, the moment you trusted Jesus Christ, baptized you, and there's only one baptism, what baptism you think it might be? If a preacher comes along and wants to water baptize you, he's adding a baptism to what God already did. And he said, "But I didn't know God did it." No, I know you didn't. The only way you didn't feel it. You didn't sense it. The only way you'd know about it is if you read about it in the Scripture. But nobody read you those Scripture, did they? Well, I did. 1 Corinthians 12:13. That's what happened to you the moment you trusted Christ. You see, when you understand that there's been a change from Israel's program, where water baptism was a significant and important part, to the dispensation of grace and the mystery, then it resolves that confusion. I understand God had a program for Israel, and it contained water baptism. It was a symbol. It was the sign of the Davidic covenant. Now, that program's been set aside. And with the fall of Israel, Israel's program was set aside. And now the baptism is the baptism by one spirit into one body, and that's the one baptism. You see, it'll resolve that for you. Now, I understand that religion won't like that. But hey, why don't you just let God do it and believe what God says? Prayer is probably the most confusing. If baptism is the most divisive, prayer is probably the most confusing issue in the Christian life. You know, I tell people all the time, people say, Brother Rick, do you have a prayer line? I say, no, we don't have a prayer line. And they almost get incensed. They say, well, why don't you have a prayer line? Because, folks, you don't need me to pray for you. What is this? You can pray for yourself. You see, if you think calling a preacher or calling some prayer line to get people to pray for you is going to get you a better chance of having God answer your prayer, Jesus said, you're praying like the pagans, like the heathen. Matthew 6, verse 7, but when you pray, use not vain repetition as the heathen do, for they think that they should be heard for their much speaking. If you have the idea that if you can get more people talking to God, if you can say more to God than less, that God will then hear you, Jesus said you're praying not like a believer, not even in Israel's program. You're praying like the heathen. By the way, everybody prays. Every religion, every society, every culture. Prayer is nothing new. But how should you pray today? It's not ask and get. Prayer is something different. Philippians chapter 4, verse number 6, be careful for nothing. But in everything, by prayer and supplication, let your requests be made known unto God. And what happens? And the peace of God, which passeth all understanding, shall keep your hearts and minds through Christ Jesus. Today you pray about everything. And what is prayer? Prayer is just talking to God. And it isn't talking to God about, give me something I don't already have, because you have everything God wants you to have in His Son. You're complete in Christ, blessed with all spiritual blessings in heavenly places. So what is prayer? Prayer is simply talking to God about what's going on in your life in light of what His Word says. How do I take God's Word and apply it to my life? Prayer is the catalyst to invigorate God's Word, the sound doctrine, working in my life. And rather than going back to Israel's program and thinking, oh, what I need to do is come to God as somebody who isn't sufficiently and completely blessed in Christ and ask God to give me things that I don't already have, what prayer is today in Paul's epistles, is for you to go to God and say, Lord, I know that I'm complete in Christ. I know that everything is sufficient in Him. I know that Your Word has every answer I'll ever need. So I need to figure out of Your Word how to apply it to these details. And prayer begins to help you develop that renewed mind and helps you to become a complete, mature, functioning believer, applying the truth of His Word, seeing His Word work effectually in you because you believe it and you apply it to your life. Some people think about God's intervention. The big issue in prayer, of course, is not so much what I say to God as what I think God's going to do back. The issue of God's intervening in your life. That's probably the most common place for superstition. God intervenes in your life. Listen, He intervenes in your life through His Word. God's Spirit works through His Word. He put His life in His Word, and it's the Word of God that works effectually in you that believe. Ephesians chapter 3, He says that He strengthens us with might by His Spirit in the inner man. That's important. Where is God working? He's working in your inner man. He's not out yonder working in the circumstances of your life. He's working inside of you. Colossians chapter 1, verse 11. Strengthened with all might, according to His glorious power, unto all patience and long-suffering with joyfulness. Notice He doesn't say anything about deliverance. He doesn't say anything about God coming and taking away the problem. He talks about God putting some inner man fortification into you that gives you the ability to suffer long, to endure through the thing with joy. That's why 1 Corinthians 10, verse 13. There's no temptation taken you, but such as is common to man. But God is faithful, who will not suffer you to be tempted above that which you're able, but will with the temptation also make a way to escape, watch, that you may be able to bear it. The way to escape is not him coming along and taking it out of your life, but him putting the excellency, the power of his word in your inner man. Through you appreciating who you are, you take his word, you activate it through Pauline prayer, and you see God's word work effectually in you that believe. It have the effect in your inner man it's designed to have to strengthen you, and it gives you fortification. And now, rather than the temptation destroying you, you're able to bear it. And by the way, there's no temptation taken you, but such as is common to man. That means God isn't sending some special testing into your life today or ever. The things you face in life are the common things that people face when they make the decisions and choices in life that you make. We know the whole creation, Romans 8 says, groaneth and travaileth in pain together until now. Not only they, but we ourselves groan within ourselves, waiting for the redemption of our body. You see, even the believer groans in travails and pain together until now. Not just the world. Happens to believers. But you've got an inner man fortification that gives you something that strengthens you in the inner man. You know where God intervenes in your life? He intervenes through his word based on the cross. Now I look at the clock, and the clock says, Rick, you got to go. I enjoy talking about these things. Let me offer you a free Bible study that'll help you understand some of these issues about how God works in your life through his word. It's an important thing to grasp and understand that God's word works in you, and that you can have the answer to the questions of life when you have the sound doctrine and the full assurance of understanding that comes with it. The consequences of the answers, that the mystery provides. The mystery answers. That's the name of this Bible study. It's trying to get it straight. The mystery that the mystery answers. You call us here, 888-535-2300, 888-535-2300. Request the Bible study, The Mysteries That the Mystery Answers, and we'll see that you get your free copy. 888-535-2300 is the number to call to get the Bible study. If you'd like to fellowship, we'd be honored, frankly, to have you fellowship with us today at Shorewood Bible Church. We meet at 1900 Hicks Road in Rolling Meadows. 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We're at Euclid and 53. If you know where the Arlington Park Race Course is, Euclid and 53, that's East Euclid. If you go west on Euclid, Hicks Road is right there, the first light, and we're just first building to the north on Hicks Road there. 1900 Hicks Road, we meet this morning at 9:30, 10:45, 6 p.m. tonight. We'd be glad to have you with us. 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
23: In 1862, Abraham Lincoln signed the Morrill Act, helping states create colleges focused on agriculture, mechanics, science, and practical education. The principle was not centralized control, it was opportunity. Lincoln's Morrill Act reminds us that America can support education without surrendering education to Washington. Why did it matter? Because a free nation needs citizens equipped to work, build, steward, and govern themselves. Scripture gives work a sacred weight. In Genesis, God placed man in the garden to work it and to keep it. Proverbs honors the one who works his land. Paul warns against idleness and calls believers to earn their bread. Why does that still matter today? Because education should form capable people under God, not dependent subjects under bureaucracy.
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1: 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With a challenge now to seek discernment in life and protection from Satan's attacks, here's Dr. Michael Youssef continuing his series called You Want Me to Do What?
25: Recently, we've had a conversation with a group of young professionals in the Middle East. And one of the things we were talking about, they were saying to us that in the business world, it is impossible to tell when somebody's telling the truth or lying. Lying has become so commonplace that you really don't know when the person is telling the truth. And as I listened to this and I asked the question, well, how do you deal with this? How do you live with this? And one lady said, we pray a lot for discernment and wisdom. Had Joshua and the people of Israel prayed for discernment and wisdom, they would not have been snookered by the Gibeonites. Had they prayed for discernment and wisdom, they would have been alert as to the origin and where those people come from and what their intention is. Turn with me to Joshua chapter 9. And just in case you're sitting back there and saying, well, you know, this is just in a distant land. This is just in cultures that do not have the Christian heritage that we have. That doesn't happen here. Let me read to you or tell you about a statistics that in the United States of America, in a four-year period, church-going folks lost $450 million to scam artists who posed as church members. They joined the church. They became part of the church. They spoke the Christian language. They acted the part. And yet, they scammed millions of dollars from Christians and churchgoers. Beloved, it's all around us. Deception is everywhere. It's in the schools, it's in the workplace, and it's even in the church. And a child of God who is eager to be an apostle at school or at work or neighborhood, they can easily be victim of deceptions. You know why? Because of our love for Christ, because of our love for others, because of the grace of God that is given to us, because of our desire to reach people for Christ, we can become victims of deception. And so, today's message is to challenge you to pray and how to pray against the spirit of deception. You want me to do what? Learn to pray against the spirit of deception. Let me tell you the story in my own words. But before I do that, let's review. The first answer to the question, you want me to do what is what? Stepping up. Number two, go to the enemy's territory. Number three, cross over the river of your impossibility. Number four, yield to God. Number five, stay with the program. And number six, learn from your failures. And here today, we find the people of God returning from Gilgal, returning from a revival meeting where the word of God has been preached so powerfully, where they have recommitted themselves to the Lord, where they have rededicated themselves to obedience to the word of God, where they have been celebrating their victory over Ai. At last, they were on spiritual high. Watch out. Always watch out for the times immediately after spiritual victory, especially during those times immediately after a great blessing from the hand of God. Watch out, because these are Satan's opportune time to scam you and to get you to fall. Whenever you think that you've made it, watch out. That is the time when you are most vulnerable to Satan's deception and his schemes and his wild schemes. And so they celebrated victory. They rededicated themselves to the cause of evangelism. They recommitted themselves to speak for Christ in their schools and their neighborhood. They have reaffirmed their call to be an apostle in school and at work and with neighborhood, wherever they may go. But when you do that, listen to me, when you do that, don't be surprised that the enemy and the opposition and the deception will go after you with vengeance. Don't be surprised. The Bible said that when Jesus began his messianic ministry of preaching the kingdom of God, of healing the sick, of raising the dead, of casting out demons, there were three groups who are normally at enmity with each other. They hated each other. They fought with each other. And yet they got united in opposition toward Jesus. There were the Pharisees, the Herodians, and the Sadducees. So a friend of mine in Australia used to call them, they are sad, you see. Listen to me. When you become serious about exercising your apostleship, when you become serious about claiming your workplace for Christ, when you become serious about claiming your school for Christ, when you become serious about being a missionary in your mission field where God has placed you, that is the time when plots against you are going to thicken, when plots against you will begin to take place. That is the time when Satan will work overtime to get you to fall. That is the time when others will do all they can to get you discouraged. That's the time when all of hell will break loose. Even some believers will discourage you. And that is why you must know how to pray against deception and deceivers. Now let me tell you the story. It's really very simple. The Gibeonites lived next door. They're next door neighbors. They're right close by. But they got some old clothes, worn out, torn, mended clothes, and they pretended to have come a long way. They had some dried up moldy food. They had patched and parched wine skin, and they're even wearing worn out sandals. And they said, "Oh, your servants came from a long, long distance. Why did they have to go to all this trouble to do this? Why did they have to go to this trouble of cooking up this scheme, this diabolical scheme? Why? Why didn't they just say, 'Hey, we make a covenant with us. We come here to serve you, just do'?" Good question. I want to tell you why. Very simply, these Gibeonites, they knew the Bible. They knew the Bible. They knew that in the book of Deuteronomy chapter 20 verses 10 to 15, it says that when you go in there, wipe out the Canaanites, but make covenant with those who are far away. They knew the Bible. Listen, my beloved friend, the people who are most deceptive are those who can quote the Bible as well as you can. The people who use passages out of the Bible to silence you, to intimidate you, to cool off your passion, they are the most dangerous ones. Oh, they will say to you, "Oh, where is the love of Christ? Don't you love Christ? Aren't you supposed to love everybody, everywhere, whatever they do, whatever they think, whatever? Aren't you supposed to love everybody? Doesn't the Bible say, 'Judge not'?" How many of you heard that? All right. Why are you judging other people by not accepting the fact and by demanding that Jesus is the only way? Why are you judging people who prefer immoral lifestyle? Why are you judging people who have different sexual preferences? Why? They quote the Bible wrongly. They take it out of context in order to deceive, in order to intimidate. And the Bible said that when Jesus encountered the Samaritan woman, she began to use the Bible. She was using theological arguments. If you're looking for a method of sharing Christ with others, you cannot get better than John chapter 4, where Jesus encountered with the Samaritan woman. It's amazing, amazing. Just read it with that in mind. Because she was trying to derail him, trying to divert his attention, trying to give him some red herring, as most people try to do, but he would not fall for it. She said, "But the Samaritans don't have any dealing with the Jews." He let that pass. She said, "The tradition said..." He ignored that. She said, "We have two different belief systems." He let that pass. And Jesus would not fall for this red herring, for this diversion. And he kept on boring in and boring in and boring in at her need, her desperate need for repentance and faith. And he was saying, as it were, in my own words, not his words, "What about you? Are you saved? Do you have peace with God? Is your life fulfilled?" He kept boring in until she surrendered. Had Joshua and the leadership of Israel sought the mind of God, the counsel of God, the wisdom of God, he would have given them discernment. God would have shown them that these people are wolves in sheep's clothing. Beloved, always be wary of those who use spiritual language to seduce you, those who use spiritual language to lead you away from the truth. A story told that I always love to tell because it's so powerful. It's a real story about a British art critic by the name of Devine. And one time he took his daughter to the beaches in England, and she would not go to the icy cold water, even in July, it's cold. If you're Brit, you will understand what I'm talking about. And he would try to persuade her to go with him, she wouldn't. He tried, and finally, he took some of the equipment that he had for the picnic, and he took a tea kettle, and he built a fire and boiled the water, and with a great flair, he went up there and said, "See, honey?" And he started pouring the boiling water into the ocean. And the girl gleefully ran into the ocean, thinking that the ocean is now warmed up. Listen to me, this may be a harmless maneuver by a father, but listen to me, that's how we are often deceived by others. They mixed just a little bit of truth

Listen, James said in 4:2, he said, you have not because you ask not. And then when you ask wrongly. But he did not say that until he said in 1:5, if you lack wisdom, you ask God for it, and you know what he said? He may give it to you. Did you get that? No? What did he say? He will give it to you. If you ask God for wisdom, he will give it to you. That's one prayer you can be absolutely sure about, that God will give it to you in abundance. When you ask, he will give it to you. Beloved, let me tell you something. In case you kind of run around and said, Michael has got it all, I haven't. I can write a book about the times that I have failed to ask discernment from the mind of God, and I made a bunch of things. The greatest danger for a child of God is summarized in the following words. I can handle it. Let me tell you something. Take that word out of your vocabulary. I remember some pompous guy some years ago was asking me, he said, oh, Brother Yusuf, what are your strengths? I said, I have none. Okay, what are your weaknesses? I said, every area of my life. And I've been doing that ever since. Beloved, listen to me. I can handle it. Is the beginning of a downfall of a believer. Listen to me. I can handle this drink. I can handle this wrong relationship. I can handle this shady business deal. I can handle this close friendship with the unbeliever and the ungodly. Wrong. Here's what F.B. Meyer said. Listen to what F.B. Meyer said. Christians are tempted more by the wiles of Satan than by his open assault. Christians are tempted more by the deceitfulness of sin than by his declared war. Listen to me. The main reason why our troops are having dickens of a time in wars is because they are trained to be fighters of armies. They are trained to fight wars with other soldiers. And they are the best of the best at that. But the reason they're having this hard time is because of the deception of the enemy. They could dress like a civilian or could dress like an army person, and they come in and blow themselves up. Deception. It is the same in my spiritual walk and your spiritual walk. Beloved, I know when someone falls, the last thing I want to say is anything but, for the grace of God, there go I. But beloved, we also live in times when we must not only pray for discernment, but put our guards up for discernment. That we must specifically pray. That we must keep on the alert against the subtle deception of sin and Satan. Only prayer will give you the discernment against the flattery and the flattering words. Only prayer will guard you against the scheming of the ungodly. Only prayer will protect you against the danger of the blind alleys of life. And that is why Jesus taught us to pray, Our Father in heaven. And then he concludes by saying, deliver us from the evil one. Deliver us from the evil one. When you embark on witnessing for Christ, when you embark on living for Christ, when you embark on being an ambassador for Christ, whether it be at work or at your school or your neighborhood, whatever it may be, if you do it without leaning on God's power and wisdom in prayer, you are opening yourself up to all sorts of failure. To enter into a business deal or a business partnership or into a marriage or start a new ministry without leaning and consulting your Heavenly Father, you are opening yourself up to all sorts of deceptions by the enemy. But I cannot conclude this message without giving you the biblical teaching on how to deal with the aftermath of deception. When Joshua discovered this horrible failure, many people wanted to kill the Gibeonites. They said, listen, and it sounds logical. They deceived us. They

0: snookerous, and they deserved not to live. But the leadership acted with integrity. Listen to me. They kept their word. Though they were humiliated, yet they did not want to bring disgrace upon the name of God and their testimony be tarnished by walking back on the covenant. To be sure, Joshua rebuked them. He punished them for their deception, but he kept his word. They knew that their testimony in the long run is far more important than revenge. And that is why Paul gives us an injunction in 1 Corinthians. He said, when an unbelieving couple, one of them becomes a believer, this believing spouse must stay with the unbelieving spouse at all possible. That's why. Listen to me. After failure and sin, repentance must take place. Repentance must take place. God is waiting for you to turn to Him with open arms. Because often accepting the consequences of another person's deception is the price that you have to pay. But God will even strengthen you in those times. I know that in some situations, and I've seen it, the consequences can be so painful. I know that. But God will strengthen you when you turn to Him. There may be someone here today that would say to me, Michael, I have fallen into sin as a result of somebody else's deception, or even deceiving myself. Someone here today may say, I'm suffering greatly as a result of past failure. Hear me right. It does not honor God on the one hand to stay in your failure, or on the other hand, become bitter toward the person who deceived you. Amen. It does not honor God on the one hand to live in regret, and on the other hand, cool your passion for Christ. Amen. When you ask God for forgiveness, let me tell you, He'll give it to you. He'll give it to you. But then you have to persevere, and He will strengthen you then. Because I know my God. I know my God can bring joy out of sorrow. That I know my God can bring hope out of despair. I've experienced my God to bring light out of darkness. I know my God can bring gladness out of mourning.
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7: With SRN News, I'm Mary Rose. The U.S. has not attacked Iran for a second day, and Tehran says it has also halted attacks. This pause comes amid efforts to resume negotiations on an interim ceasefire deal. The U.S. previously targeted Iranian coastal areas after Iran fired at ships in the vital Strait of Hormuz. Concerns about shipping in the region persist, especially with threats from Iranian-backed Houthi rebels. Talks with Oman about safe passage in the Strait of Hormuz are ongoing. A raging wildfire in southwest France has forced the evacuation of 55,000 more people overnight. This brings the total to 220,000 in one region alone as flames have crept closer to Bordeaux. Authorities in the Gironde region issued evacuation orders Sunday for five more localities southwest of the city. This is SRN News.
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